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1: There's a wonderful promise in the Bible, and here it is. 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
2: Well, we're picking the story up immediately following that sad goodbye scene between David and Jonathan. 1 Samuel chapter 21, beginning in verse 1, it says, David went to Nob, to Ahimelech the priest. Ahimelech trembled when he met him and asked, "Why are you alone? Why is no one with you?" So David, now on the run for his life, has an immediate need for two things, food and a weapon. He flees to Nob, which was only about 2 miles from Gibeah, where he and Jonathan had said their goodbyes to one another. Remember, David, he's been hiding outside in the fields for several days, waiting for a word from Jonathan about the information that he will discover about Saul's true intent toward David. It's likely that David has had little of anything to eat while he's been out there. When David shows up at Nob, he's undoubtedly hungry and tired. The only thing that he has with him are the clothes that he's wearing. It's believed that Nob became the city of the priests after Shiloh had been destroyed by the Philistines back in 1 Samuel chapter 4. The tabernacle, which used to be at Shiloh, is believed to now be at Nob, along with various other items associated with the worship of the Lord. David goes to Ahimelech the priest, hoping to get some provisions from him. Well, when Ahimelech sees David, he's nervous because David is alone and he's probably not looking his best, having lived out in the fields for the last several days. This all looks unusual, so he asks David why he's there. And David, not sure that he can trust Ahimelech, tells him that he's on a secret mission for the king, and his men are on their way to meet up with him. David asks Ahimelech if he has any bread or other food that he can spare. Ahimelech tells him that the only bread that he has is the consecrated bread of the presence that had been on the gold table in the tabernacle. You see, every Sabbath, 12 fresh loaves of bread symbolizing the 12 tribes of Israel were placed on the gold table inside of the tabernacle. The bread from the previous week was to be eaten only by the priests because it was holy to the Lord. Ahimelech gives David that bread. Now the question comes up, well, wasn't Ahimelech breaking the commandment of the Lord by giving David this special bread that only the priests were to eat? And Jesus himself answered that question for us in Matthew chapter 12, where he taught that human need takes priority over religious ceremonial law. So actually, as a result, Ahimelech giving David this bread under these circumstances was actually permissible and encouraged under the law of God given through Moses. Well, verse 7, it says, "Now one of Saul's servants was there that day, detained before the Lord. He was Doeg the Edomite, Saul's chief shepherd." So one of Saul's men, Doeg the Edomite, he happens to be in Nob on this same day, and he overhears this conversation that takes place between David and Ahimelech. He watches all that goes on between them. The mention of Doeg here has an ominous tone to it, and we will learn why when we encounter Doeg again in the next chapter. Verse 8, it says, David asked Ahimelech, "Don't you have a spear or a sword here? I haven't brought my sword or any other weapons because the king's mission was urgent." The priest replied, "The sword of Goliath, the Philistine, whom you killed in the Valley of Elah is here. It's wrapped in a cloth behind the ephod. If you want it, take it. There's no sword here but that one." David said, "There is none like it. Give it to me." The only weapon that Ahimelech had to offer him is the sword of Goliath, whom David had killed. David had apparently presented the sword of Goliath to the Lord at the tabernacle as a gift of dedication and gratitude for the great victory that God had given to Israel that day. David is happy to take

0: make this sword of Goliath. It was the finest that the Philistines made. It was like none other in quality and I'm sure in size as well. Well, having obtained food and a weapon, David then leaves Nob and he heads out of Israelite territory to the Philistine city of Gath, some 20 miles west of Nob. Now, we're not told what David's thinking was for doing this. Perhaps he's thinking he would be able to safely hide there incognito, unrecognized, in disguise perhaps, and be certain that Saul wouldn't follow him into Philistine territory. Now, it's interesting to remember that Gath was Goliath's hometown, and David now has Goliath's sword with him. Well, as you might expect, the servants of Achish, the king of Gath, they recognize David immediately. David's reputation among the Philistines is actually very well known. You'll remember. I mean, he's been slaughtering these guys like crazy over the last several months. So when they see David, they say, hey, wait a minute. Isn't this the guy that they sing that song about? Saul has slain his thousands and David his tens of thousands. David, he realizes that he's gotten himself into a very bad situation here. Well, he needs to think fast, or he's going to find himself on the wrong end of a spear. So he pretends to be insane. He starts acting like a person who's completely lost their mind. He's drooling on himself. He's talking nonsense and gibberish. He's scratching on the walls and the doors of the city. Well, they bring David before King Achish, thinking they're going to, you know, be praised for capturing enemy number one, the Philistines. But when Achish sees David, he says, look at this guy. I mean, he's insane. Why bring him to me? I have enough crazy people already in my city. Get him out of here. Many of the ancient cultures believed that madness, mental illness, insanity was a sign that a person had been touched by the gods in a special way so they wouldn't harm them. This is why Achish doesn't kill David, but he certainly doesn't want any more crazy people under his care. He wants them to get him out of his sight. And so David, he narrowly escapes. The Lord rescued him from a very foolish thing that he did. David wrote Psalm 34 and Psalm 56 during that time of his life when he was at Gath. Psalm 56:13, the last line of that psalm says to the Lord, "For you have delivered me from death and my feet from stumbling, that I may walk before God in the light of life." Well, that brings us to 1 Samuel 22, verse 1, and it says, David left Gath and escaped to the cave of Adullam. When his brothers and his father's household heard about it, they went down to him there. All those who were in distress or in debt or discontented gathered around him, and he became their commander. About 400 men were with him. So from Gath, David went back into Israelite territory to the caves of Adullam in the foothills of Judah. The word Adullam means refuge. David's family joins him there since they too are now in danger of Saul. In addition to his family, it tells us that a group of men described as in distress, in debt, discontented, they gather around David. About 400 of them have joined up with David as their leader here. And it's from this raw material of men that David's mighty men will come, who will be legendary for their bravery and their devotion to David. These men seeking out and joining up with David is a testimony to the leadership and the charisma of David. He instilled tremendous loyalty in those who followed him. And this is in contrast to Saul as a leader, whose men refused to carry out his orders on more than one occasion because he commands crazy things for them to do, things that are against the commandments of God and against common sense. Saul's men feared him, they tolerated him, they honored the position of king, but they were not loyal to the person Saul any more than Saul was loyal to them. What caused David's men to be so devoted to him as their leader? Well, that question is answered for us as we go through the story and we observe David. But it included his passion for the Lord, his courage, his selflessness, his humility, his devotion to his men. These are all things that Saul lacked. David, he traveled east to the other side of the Jordan River into the territory of Moab, where he asked the king of Moab if his father and mother can stay with him until David has figured out what the Lord would do for him. You may remember that David has relatives in Moab. His great-grandmother Ruth was a Moabite. Well, David and his men, they also stay in the territory of Moab in a stronghold, which was probably caves on a mountain ridge that could be defended from attack. See, and everything looks like it's working out pretty well at this point. And then the prophet Gad, he shows up, he comes to David, and he says, the Lord doesn't want you to stay in Moab. You need to go back into the land of Judah. Why? Why would the Lord want him to do that? Well, one reason is that the Lord had told the Israelites not to make a treaty of friendship with the Moabites because of the terrible way that the Moabites had treated the Israelites on their journey from Egypt to the promised land of Canaan under the leadership of Moses. The Lord doesn't want David trusting in this king of Moab for his security, his safety, his provision. The Lord is to be David's stronghold and provider. I want us to note well the last sentence of verse 5 here. It says, so David left and he went to the force of Hereth, which was in Judah. In other words, David obeys the Lord. He trusts the Lord more than himself. See, although David had what appeared to be a good situation with the king of Moab, I mean, his parents are being well cared for. He and his men have a safe place to hunker down. But David leaves all of that and does what the Lord tells him to do instead. He moves back into Judah, where he's going to be vulnerable to Saul, and it's going to be more difficult for him to find provisions. Obeying the Lord is not always the easiest route to take in the short term, is it? It can be inconvenient. It can be difficult. It can be painful. We might think that we have a better way to do things, but the Lord's way is always the best way. We need to trust him. See, an obedience to the Lord is really an issue of trust, isn't it? Will we trust him over ourselves? That's what obedience is, isn't it? David makes the Lord his stronghold. He trusts the Lord, and the Lord will prove himself faithful to David. David wrote this in Psalm 18. He says, I love you, Lord, my strength. The Lord is my rock, my fortress and my deliverer. My God is my rock in whom I take refuge, my shield and the horn of my salvation, my stronghold. Make the Lord your stronghold of safety and provision. He will be faithful. Well, meanwhile, back in Crazy Town, 1 Samuel 22, verse 6, says, now Saul heard that David and his men had been discovered. And Saul was seated, spear in hand, under the tamarisk tree on the hill at Gibeah with all his officials standing at his side. He said to them, listen, men of Benjamin, will the son of Jesse give all of you fields and vineyards? Will he make all of you commanders of thousands and commanders of hundreds? Is that why you have conspired against me? No one tells me when my son makes a covenant with the son of Jesse. None of you is concerned about me or tells me that my son has incited my servant to lie in wait for me as he does today. Oh, what a sad tale he tells. We have this picture of Saul sitting on his throne with all of his officials present. And then he starts going off. First, I want us to see that Saul has apparently given all of the most important positions in his government to his cronies. Men from his own clan, men of Benjamin. This kind of cronyism is always a bad sign in leadership. Second, we know the underhanded favors and backroom deals and payoffs that Saul has been practicing with these men. He's giving these people places of leadership as favors, rather than because they're really called and qualified. Will the son of Jesse give you fields and vineyards and places of leadership in the army the way I've done for you? Again, this kind of thing is a sign of corruption and failure in leadership. Saul accuses all of these officials of conspiring against him. And to cap it off, he accuses his own son Jonathan of being the ringleader of this grand conspiracy. In fact, David is merely a pawn of Jonathan, doing his bidding, working in secret, lying in wait for the perfect opportunity to pounce on Saul and kill him. When our mind starts crazy making like this, we need to shut it down immediately. Run to the Lord and start reminding ourselves of all of the things we know that are truer than true. The Lord loves me. The Lord died for me. The Lord can be trusted. The Lord is my firm foundation. The Lord is the one who I am living for above all others. The Lord will not forsake me. The Lord's ways are truth and life. Jesus loves me, this I know, for the Bible tells me so. Little ones to him belong. They are weak, but he is strong. Yes, Jesus loves me. Yes, Jesus loves me. Yes, Jesus loves me. The Bible tells me so. Verse 9 says, but Doeg the Edomite, who was standing with Saul's officials, said, I saw the son of Jesse come to Ahimelech, son of Ahitub, at Nob. Ahimelech inquired of the Lord for him. He also gave him provisions and the sword of Goliath the Philistine. He says he saw the priest Ahimelech inquire of the Lord for David, gave him provisions, gave him the sword of Goliath. These things are all true, aren't they? But it didn't happen the way Doeg characterizes it. He suggests that Ahimelech is conspiring with David against Saul. Now here's a question. Why is this Doeg even present among Saul's closest circle of leadership? He has no business being here at all. He's not an Israelite. But it's another sign of Saul's failed leadership. My guess is that Doeg is one of those demonic henchmen that wormed their way into the highest places of leadership, whispering in the ear of the king, corrupting his thinking, feeding his paranoia, working his evil schemes in the background for his own selfish ends. Verse 11. Then the king sent for the priest Ahimelech, son of Ahitub, and all of the men of his family, who were the priests at Nob, and they all came to the king. Saul said, listen now, son of Ahitub. Yes, my lord, he answered. Saul said to him, why have you conspired against me, you and the son of Jesse, giving him bread and a sword and inquiring of God for him, so that he has rebelled against me and lies in wait for me as he does today? Ahimelech answered the king, who of all your servants is as loyal as David, the king's son-in-law, captain of your bodyguard and highly respected in your household? Was that day the first time I inquired of God for him? Of course not. Let not the king accuse your servant or any of his father's family, for your servant knows nothing at all about this whole affair. But the king said, you will surely die, Ahimelech, you and your whole family. Then the king ordered the guards at his side, turn and kill the priests of the Lord, because they too have sided with David. They knew he was fleeing, yet they did not tell me. But the king's officials were unwilling to raise a hand to strike the priests of the Lord. So to their credit, Saul's men refused to execute the order that he gives them. They fear the Lord more than they fear Saul, and rightly so. Saul, furious, out of control, out of his mind, he looks to the snake Doeg in verse 18. The king then ordered Doeg, "You turn and strike down the priests." So Doeg the Edomite turned and struck them down. That day he killed 85 men who wore the linen ephod. He also put to sword Nob, the town of the priests, with its men and women, its children and infants, and its cattle, donkeys, and sheep. This is a horrifying scene of unspeakable evil. And it's all done under the orders and approval of Saul. The depth of the darkness of Saul's soul is shocking. There's a tiny beam of light and grace that manages to escape this evil scene, though, in the next verse. In verse 20, it says, "But one son of Ahimelech, son of Ahitub, named Abiathar, escaped and fled to join David. He told David that Saul had killed the priests of the Lord. Then David said to Abiathar, 'That day when Doeg the Edomite was there, I knew he would be sure to tell Saul, I am responsible for the death of your whole family. Stay with me, don't be afraid. The man who wants to kill you is trying to kill me too. You will be safe with me.'" David, again, in blaring contrast to Saul, he holds himself responsible for the massacre of the people at Nob. David says he knew better than to trust Doeg that day he saw him at Nob. David says, if he had not gone to Nob that day, this terrible tragedy would not have happened. Well, obviously, David, he could not have known what Saul was going to do, ordering the slaughter of these people. But you see, this is the thinking of a person with a conscience, a person with a heart, a person who still has a moral compass. David has this strong sense of responsibility. He's selfless. He concerns himself with the well-being of others. Saul is none of those things. His moral compass is broken. He can no longer recognize fact from fiction. He's controlled by his paranoia and fear. He doesn't acknowledge his own guilt and responsibility. He's a very lost person. Lord, have mercy. In closing, back in 1 Samuel chapter 13, the Lord told Samuel that he had rejected Saul as king over his people and had chosen a man after his own heart. We're getting a clear picture now of why the Lord rejected Saul and why he chose David. These two men could not be more different. We're seeing now the characteristics and the qualities of someone who is described as a man after God's own heart.
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8: 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My name is Mike. 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Excited to be with you today. My wife and I recently went to a Christian concert. It was so much fun. We had a blast, and we took a couple friends with us that weren't Christian. They liked the artists. They thought it would be fun, and it was really cool because since it was a Christian concert, there was an opportunity for an altar call near the end, and this mom and her daughter, they both raised their hands, and when it came time, when the pastor was like, would you stand up? Would you say this prayer with me? Mom didn't stand up. But daughter did. And while we haven't had a chance to follow up, see how things are going, my wife and I, our hope and our prayer and our trust is that God did a work in their hearts that night.
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10: Welcome to In the Word with Pastor Mike Warren of Gold Country Calvary Chapel in Grass Valley. Enjoy walking verse by verse through the book of Hebrews with its main theme of Jesus Christ being the absolute supremacy to angels and prophets, and Christ's sacrificial death on the cross is superior to temple sacrifices. The writer encourages the Jewish followers of Christ not to return to the practices, but to trust Him, even through persecution. Now, here's Pastor Mike.
11: We've arrived, as it were, at the airport. We're just waiting for landing instructions. We're going to settle this plane in. But as Paul comes to chapter 12, the last part of it really is what he's been aiming at his entire epistle. And that is, there are two covenants. Make note of that. If you're one of those note takers and you got your pad and pen with you, get it out. There are two covenants. And I find it extremely interesting that there are two types of people who claim to be Christians. Some believe that it's through their efforts, through their works, and they're extremely religious. And I'm just going to say to you this morning, by the authority of God's word, and as the Apostle Paul will remind us in a few moments as we finish out chapter 12, that your good works will not get you there. You being extremely religious will not get you there. The only thing that can get you into the kingdom of heaven is that you are born again by the Holy Spirit and washed in the blood of Jesus Christ. And so much confusion and eschatology comes because we try to make the church Israel and Israel the church. Mutually exclusive, two different people groups under two different covenant relationships. We are not under the law. Paul is going to make that clear this morning. We're under grace. Now, should we take advantage of grace? Absolutely not. Paul said, should we continue in sin that grace should abound? God forbid. But listen, if you this morning are part of the true and living church, has been brought back into relationship through Jesus Christ to the true and living God, then you are born again, and it is a relationship with the Father that Jesus procured through his efforts on Calvary's cross that was made real to us through the Holy Spirit. And so that's the climax. And he's going to hold those two things up before us in a very masterful way. And listen, again, we're not saved by our works, by our efforts. In fact, let me read you before we get into our study, Galatians chapter 2, verse 16. Paul, all of the time in every epistle, is reminding us of this fact. But listen to what he says in chapter 2, and let me get there, verse 16, verse 16. Knowing, at least you ought to know, that a man is not justified, made just as though he never were a sinner. You can never accomplish that. Listen, even if you could be perfect after you became a Christian, it doesn't remove your sin or your sin nature before you became a Christian. And so Paul will tell us to the Galatians, he writes to the Romans, he writes to the Hebrews, all through. In fact, we're going to end this morning with Peter saying the same thing as Paul is saying, because they're writing to the same group of people. Knowing that a man is not justified by the works of the law, but in contrast to that, by faith that is in Jesus Christ, even which have believed in Christ Jesus, that we might be justified by faith of Christ and not by the works of the law. For by the works of the law shall no flesh be justified, or will stand just before a holy God, because the standard is perfection. And we can't be perfect in and of ourselves. And so Paul is going to lay out as he closes out this epistle. And then when we come to chapter 13, you can read ahead next week. There are 11 exhortations he leaves us with. But he will have finished what he's trying to say in chapter 12, this justification by faith. And that's why he's presented Jesus superior to the angels, because again, in the rabbinical writings, it was the angels that took the law out of the hands of God and delivered it to Moses. They mediated the law, as it were, but Jesus is mediating grace. He's superior to Moses because Moses could get him out of bondage, but couldn't get him into the promised land. Superior, as it were, to Aaron. Aaron, 3 months before he was presented at the tabernacle as the high priest of Israel, was leading the nation of Israel into idolatry, the greatest and most awful sin that a follower of God could ever commit. And then he's washed in the blood, anointed with oil. Greater than the Levitical priesthood, greater than Aaron, who was a flawed priest, and greater than the Levitical priesthood, you know, as we walk through this, you know, Paul points this out, because, listen, the Levitical priesthood and the law could only, you know, cover your sin. It couldn't remove it. And that's why John says, behold the Lamb of God who takes away. Doesn't kofar, the Hebrew word for cover, it removes your sin. In fact, the blood of Jesus Christ is so purifying that it makes those that have that applied to their life so perfect, it's just as though they never were a sinner. And then he comes to the climax in chapter 10 and says, by one sacrifice, he has perfected. Turn to your neighbor and say, in Christ Jesus, you are perfected as far as God's concerned. But make sure you say in Christ Jesus, Because outside of Christ Jesus, you are undone, foul, miserable sinner. In Christ Jesus, are you in Christ? Because if you're in Christ Jesus, by one sacrifice, he has perfected forever those that he made holy. That he made holy. And then in verse 17 it says, and your sins and your iniquities he will remember no more. And then he gives us the 11th chapter of all of the heroes of faith that followed this faith that leads to salvation and what they wrought and what they endured because of their faith. And then chapter 12, he says, now, because we have so great a cloud of witnesses, cast from you every distraction, every sin that does so easily beset you. Run the race that's been set before you with endurance and just keep your eyes on Jesus, the author and the finisher of your faith. And consider him that endured such hardship of sinners, lest you become weary in your walk of faith and give up. And so now he comes to the end of it in chapter 12. We're going to finish it out this morning. And we come now to verse 18. And verse 18, he's going to put beside us, as it were, these two covenants. Because here's the reason for it. A lot of these Hebrews have put their faith in Christ now because persecution has come. Not just from Judaism and from the religious leaders and from their family members, because they thought they've lost their mind trusting that Jesus is the Messiah, but from the Roman government, because the Roman government now is blaming, as it were, the burning of Rome upon Christians, and they're seeking to eliminate Christians. And so they are struggling on two fronts: their family, because they've left Judaism to serve Jesus, and the world, which is now persecuting them. And so, you know, again, I would just say to you, we're probably going to be in that same condition not far from now. And you're going to need that baptism of the Holy Spirit to be able to stand and endure. And so what they're doing to ease the persecution, they're going back to Judaism, back to religion. And because of that, they're denouncing Christ and going back. They're trampling underfoot the grace of Christ and the cross. And that's why Paul would say early on in this chapter, if you do that, there remains no more sacrifice for your sin. Christ's it. He is the sacrifice for your sin. And so they're going back, as it were, to Judaism, back to the law for justification, back to a religious system, and they're leaving Christ. Paul has some things to say about that this morning to us, because we can do the same thing. It's difficult to be a truly born-again Christian who walks and lives his life in the spirit and not in the flesh. That is the most difficult thing you will ever do. In fact, it is so difficult you can't do it without the aid of the Holy Spirit. And we have to remain there. Jude is going to tell us, the union brother of Jesus, in chapter 1, verse 21, he says this: keep yourselves in the love of God. That is the most difficult thing you will do, because it's relational. And relationships take effort. They have to be maintained. The moment you stop putting the effort and maintenance into it, they seem to dry up. And we're warned as Christians, because this is relationship we have. We're going to see that this morning in this new covenant. We don't serve the law, and God is not distant from us. This is the first thing he's going to say as he begins verse 18 of chapter 12. But we have an intimate relationship. We come now to Mount Zion. We don't come to Sinai, Mount Sinai, where the law was given. We come to Mount Zion, where Jesus now accepts us in the beloved, where we come into relationship with him. And after we're born again, that's easy. Was for me, because my life was such a mess that I didn't have a lot of options. But maintaining that relationship, that intimacy, keeping your heart where it needs to be, and always circumcised before the Lord, making sure that the scales don't form on your eyes and the stops in your ears. Having been born of the Spirit, Paul would say, let us walk in the Spirit. The letter of the law kills. It is the Spirit that makes alive. James would say that the body without the Spirit is dead. So are you without the Holy Spirit. And Jude would say, keep yourselves in the love of God, looking for the mercy of our Lord Jesus Christ unto eternal life. And there's a real indication here that the way we keep ourselves in the love of God is we keep looking for eternal life and not the temporal. You see, the problem with most Christians today, and maybe even some of you in this church, you're too tangled up with this world. You're too involved in things that are temporal. You're too involved in things. You spend your time, your energy, your efforts on things that are going to burn. Peter's going to remind us of that at the end of our study this morning. And you're not involved as you ought to be in eternal things. Listen, this life, even Ray Charles in his current condition can see that this life, you'll get that on the way home, it's fading away. Soon Jesus will return for the church as he promised in John 14. Every prophecy concerning it has been fulfilled. We had a turning point in 1948 when Israel became a nation. Another one in 1967 when they took control of Jerusalem. What you're seeing taking place in the Middle East right now is prophecy being fulfilled in your very eyes. Psalms 83 is being fulfilled, which will bring us to the edge of Ezekiel 38 and 39. Our time of departure is at hand. And the only thing that's going to matter to you and me at that moment, because he's going to come as a thief in the night, we're going to see that this morning, in a time that you don't expect. And when that moment happens, and we're on the precipice of it, when that moment happens, the only thing that will matter is, were you in Christ Jesus? Were you alive in the Spirit of the living God? Did you have an intimate relationship with the Father? Not religion. Because Jesus is going to say on that day when he judges the living and the dead, because many are going to come to him and say, Lord, Lord, didn't we do all of these things in your name? And he's going to say to those, depart from me. You worker of an, I never knew you. I never knew you. You were extremely religious. You did a lot of good religious things. I'm not saying you didn't do a lot of good religious things. You attended church once in a while. You gave a little money and you helped somebody out, your neighbor, once in a while, but you weren't born again. You didn't open your heart to the new life that I offered you. Didn't you remember what I told Nicodemus, the original Nick at Night? You'll get that on the way home too. That you must be born again. You can't see or enter the kingdom of heaven unless you're born again. Why? Because the God of this world has blinded everyone's eyes who comes into this life, and is the Holy Spirit that takes the scales from our eyes that we can see, receive, and accept. So he's going to lay out before us in a very masterful way, as it were, the two covenants, because they're going back. And you could be here this morning and be religious. There are people all around this world, and even in our community, that belong to a church, that went to some membership class and have their name on a roll, but it's not on the right roll. This is only one roll we're going to see this morning that counts. And I would ask you very pointedly this morning, is your name written down in the book of life? Indelibly in the blood of Jesus Christ. Have you come to the cross of Christ and surrendered your life to his lordship? Have you received what he purchased on Calvary's cross as a gift to you of eternal life? And are you born again? Are you walking in newness of life? Have you shed the old man? Have you put on the new man? And so, are you in Christ? Or are you in religion? Watch what he says here. For we have not come unto the mount that might not be touched, that burned with fire, unto blackness and darkness and tempest. When you go home, read Exodus chapter 19 on to chapter 20. It's a remarkable description of God appearing to them in the Old Testament. When Moses had delivered the nation of Israel out of Egypt, he brought them through the Red Sea and then to Mount Sinai. For 400 years, God wanted to bring his people to that place where he could speak to them and they could hear his voice. And that mountain shook. In fact, Moses was told to put a barrier around the bottom of the mountain, because if any person comes too close, his holiness will break out from them and consume them, because our God is a consuming fire. But he loves them. And so he's gathered the nation out of bondage to this place called Mount Sinai. And listen, when they arrived there, over 3 million people camped around there. And as they camped around there, God from that mountain spoke to them. The mountain shook. As it were, there was a tempest that came off of the top of the mountain with smoke and fire. And they heard when God spoke, it sounded like a trumpet. And it rocked them to the core of their beings. It shook them. They trembled at his voice as he spoke the Ten Commandments. They all heard it. And yet 40 days later, they're dancing around a golden calf. You see, the law will never keep you. The law will never change you. Religion won't keep you, it won't change you. Listen, religion can't even reform you. Only Jesus Christ, through the work of His Spirit and the authority of His Word, can regenerate you. And He gives us that description. In fact, it was so awe-inspiring and so awe-terrifying that they said to Moses, Moses, you go up. And you get it in writing what God wants us to do. And here's the mistake. And we will do it. And God says, oh, really? Do you think that salvation is something you can do? You can earn. You can keep. And so Paul, when we come into the New Testament, tells us why the law was given. Because some ask, well, then if righteousness doesn't come by the law, then why the law? The law was given to show you, to show me, to show us religion doesn't work. That by the works of the law, no flesh will be justified before a holy God, because the standard is perfection. And so something from outside of us that's not broken and undone has to come to us to make us holy. That's what Paul is going to say in a few moments. We've not come to Mount Sinai to the burning of that mountain with the fire and the blackness and the darkness and the tempest and the sound of the trumpet and the voice of words, which voice they that heard begged that it would not, that they should not be spoken to them anymore. The word of God was so, I was trying to think of words. It shocked them. It rocked them. It exposed them. It dealt with them. It rattled them to the point where they're begging, we don't want to hear it anymore. For they could not endure, verse 20 says, which was commanded, if so much as a beast would touch the mountain, it shall be stoned or thrust through with darts. In Exodus chapter 19 and 20, it said, if you came near, that God's holiness would break out from him and it would consume you. And so this is a terrifying moment. They're having a real dose of reality given to them about who the true and living God is. He'd already delivered them to Egypt with 10 plagues, and he brings them to the Red Sea and parts it. And by the way, that bridge is still there as a testimony. When you come to the Sea of Aqaba there, where that beach landed, they could have staged 3 million people. When you come to that beach, if you do sonar, you find out that there's a bridge. It's about 900 feet deep in the water. And on either side, it goes to thousands, 9,000 on one side, like 8,000 feet on the other. But there's a bridge. And when God parted that Red Sea, listen, the Bible says that the waters welled up. They would have been 900 feet on either side, and you're passing through on dry land. It congealed on the top. That means it was roaring on the top where the waves were, and they're passing through on dry land. They get to the other side, and they see God close it up on his enemies. And the testimony is still there to today. They find chariot wheels and swords. There's a king missing in the Valley of the Kings. There's a Pharaoh missing. Oh, and they'll try to tell you the myth that Pharaoh was taken up as he was praying into heaven from a rock. No, that Pharaoh's in the bottom of the sea, because God knows how to deliver his people. And seeing all those things and seeing the mountain, now they want to go back to religion. For they could not endure that which was commanded, and if so much as a beast would come close, it was to be stoned and shot through with arrows. So terrible was the sight that Moses said, I exceedingly fear and quake. And God has spoken to Moses, face to face, as it were. Remember he says of the people who tried to overthrow Moses, hey, listen, who are you? Who are you? You know, I speak to Moses, my servant, face to face. But who are you? And even Moses trembled. And so he's saying, listen, that's the old covenant. And 40 days after that experience, they're still there around this fire that Aaron drew this calf out of that he had made, and they were worshiping in a drunken orgy, is the indication, around this idol. I wonder how many idols we worship around today that we have no business worshiping around. And God says, Moses, get you down. Your people. God didn't even want him at that time. Your people. And Moses, no, your people. No, you're your people. And the only argument I think Moses had with God is who they belong to. Well, who do you belong to? Who do I belong to? Who do we belong to? Do we belong to the true and living God? Are we born of the Spirit? Do we have a relationship with Him? Then we should serve Him. We should keep His commandments. We should walk in His ways. Follow His ordinances. Maintain that relationship. Love not the world nor the things in the world, John tells us in his first epistle, chapter 2, verse 15. Because all that is in the world, the lust of the flesh, the lust of the eye, materialism, and the pride of life are of this world, and this world is passing away. But they that do the will of the Father shall abide forever. How many warnings in the Bible do we have to get? Come out from among them, Paul would say to the Corinthians, and be separate. We are called to be a separate people from this world, not isolated. We're the light and salt. We're to be a witness to this world, but we're not to live like this world. We're not to think like this world. We don't have the worldview that this world has. Their worldview is very carnal. Ours is very spiritual. Come out from among them, be separate. Touch not the unclean thing. And God the Father says, I'll be your Father, and you'll be my sons and daughters, and I will put my hand of blessing upon you. Over and over we are warned. Jesus warned and said, listen, concerning the day when I return from my church, listen, no man knows the day or the hour. It's going to happen suddenly and unexpectedly. I am warning you, you need to be ready. You need to be in preparation for that moment. Because I gave you a promise in John chapter 14 that I am returning. And I'm going to come back for you. And I think we're on the precipice of that. But so many people are caught up in religion. Let me tell you, religion can never justify a person. Let's just go back to Galatians one more time before we dive into what justification looks like. I want to read that one more time in verse 16. Knowing, at least you ought to know, that no man is justified, made just as though he never sinned, by the works of the law, by a religious system. It can't do it. It won't do it. It's incapable of doing it. That's why you have to be born again. But by the faith of Jesus Christ, even we who have believed in what Jesus did for us is the idea that we might be made just as though we never sinned by faith. That is the faith of Christ and not by the works of the law. For by the works of the law shall no flesh stand before God justified. So why would we backslide into a religious system that cannot justify? Instead of going on in this love, intimate relationship with the Father through His Son, Jesus Christ, and through that work of the Spirit. Keep yourselves, Jude would say, in the love of God. And keep looking for that moment when He will return and remove you from this place. Because this isn't your home.
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9: God gives and God takes away. The first part of that statement, I'm all about. The second half, it's a little bit more challenging. My name is Mike. Thank you so much for being here at 710 AM and 105.7 FM, The Word. I've been hearing a song lately, and that's really kind of just the premise of it. It's just a reminder that I'm going to choose to praise you anyway, because God is still faithful, even when things are going really, really well, when he's pouring out his blessing on you, or sometimes when he takes something away that you thought mattered so much to you and you couldn't survive without. And then God shows up and say, like, hey, I need you to give this to me. Trust me. I'm still in control. And if you can do that, you can hold it with open hands. You can see God do some pretty amazing things.
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11: 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In this powerful series, Seven Principles of Spiritual Warfare, you'll discover how to awaken to the unseen battle around you and walk in the authority and freedom God has already given you. Today's message will help you recognize the strategies of the enemy and the victory you have in Christ. Now, here's Troy Albano.
12: This is part two, the spiritual warfare principle number two. Look down, it's a matter of position. Now, I'd like to start with Luke chapter 16, and I'm going to read verse 19. Couple passages here. Now there was a certain man, a rich man, and he habitually dressed in purple and fine linen, gaily living in splendor every day. And a certain poor man named Lazarus was laid at his gate, covered with sores and longing to be fed with crumbs which were falling from the rich man's table. Besides, even the dogs were coming and licking his sores. Now it came about that the poor man died, and he was carried away by the angels to Abraham's bosom.

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1: Did you ever wonder how God feels about us? Is he irritated? Is he angry? Well, here's what Jesus said. God so loved the people of the world that he gave his only son, that whoever believes in Jesus will not perish, but instead have eternal life.
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2: If they're the same, if they're not the same. But before I do that, I want to share there are areas that we covered, the highest of high, the third heavens, where God's presence is, the second heavens, the place of conflict, the visible heavens, and of course, the which is the earth. And then now I want to talk about the place below the earth, which is called Hades. That's the New Testament for the place of the dead. Or Sheol is the Old Testament for the place of the dead. And in this passage, as we've read in Luke 16, we see that Lazarus was carried away. When he died, he was carried away into the bosom of Abraham. Now, the bosom of Abraham is referred to, it's a rabbinical phrase, to designate bliss in paradise. It's a place of paradise. And the rich man was buried. Now, what is this place? And we see here, it's the place when we die. The place of the bosom of Abraham, Abraham's bosom, a place of comfort, place of paradise. And in between here, there's a wide space, a gap, a gulf, a chasm. And on this side is a place of torment. And we saw that the rich man was being tormented, just wanted a drop of water just on the tip of his tongue. He could see Lazarus he's seen Abraham from afar, but could not cross over. This is the place of the dead, called Hades. Now, there is also a misunderstanding that hell is also Hades. But the Greek word of hell is Gehenna. And the word Gehenna or hell is something that, well, let me read. Okay, hell, this term refers to the place of future punishment for the wicked. The word properly translated hell in the New Testament is the Greek word Gehenna, a place in the Valley of Hinnom where human sacrifices have been offered and where continuous burning of rubbish made as an illustration of the eternal lake of fire. In other words, Hades is not hell. Hell or Gehenna continually burns, just like the lake of fire. Matthew 5:22. Let's turn to Matthew 5:22. It says here, "But I say to you that everyone who is angry with his brother shall be guilty before the court, and whoever shall say to his brother, Raca, shall be guilty before the Supreme Court, and whoever shall say, you fool, shall be guilty enough to go into the fiery hell." Gehenna, hell, where we see Hades is not temporal. I mean, it's not permanent. Hades is actually temporal. It's a place of the dead that eventually gets thrown into the eternal lake of fire. How do we know that? Let's turn to Revelation 14. And in Revelation 20, verse 14. I'm going to read verse 11.

0: okay, through 14 or 15. And I saw a great white throne, and him who sat upon it, from whose presence earth and heaven fled away, and no place was found for them. And I saw the dead, the great and the small, standing before the throne. And books were opened, and another book was opened, which is the book of life. And the dead were judged from the things which were written in the books according to their deeds. And the sea gave up the dead which were in it. See, we see here, death and Hades gave up the dead which were in them. And they were judged, every one of them, according to their deeds. And death and Hades were thrown into the lake of fire. This is the second death, the lake of fire. So we see the lake of fire burns for eternity. Verse 10 in chapter 20. And the devil who deceived them was thrown into the lake of fire and brimstone, where the beast and the false prophet are also, and they will be tormented day and night forever and ever. So we see here in the Word of God that the dead, the place of the dead, will eventually give up those from Hades and death, and they will stand before the judgment seat or the great white throne judgment. And eventually, Hades will be thrown into the lake of fire that burns forever. So there's a difference between hell, which is Gehenna, and Hades, which is the place of the dead. Let's be really clear about that. And the lake of fire, which burns forever. Now, below the place of the dead, Hades, is another place. It's called Tartarus. Let's turn to 2 Peter 2:4. And what is the place of Tartarus? 2 Peter chapter 2 and verse 4. For if God did not spare angels when they sinned, but cast them into hell and committed them to pits of darkness reserved for judgment. Committed them to pits of darkness, that is the word Tartarus. These are angels that were sent to Tartarus. This is a place that is a subterranean pit. It's the netherworld. It's below, it's an abyss below the place of the dead. Utter darkness. Let's go to Jude, verse 6. And angels who did not keep their own domain, but abandoned their proper abode, he has kept in eternal bonds under darkness for the judgment of the great day. See, these angels, they left their proper domain. Now, who are these angels that left their proper domain that is now being judged? It's waiting for judgment here in Tartarus. It is the angels that came, that the fallen angels that followed Lucifer, Satan, that was thrown out of the third heavens. Now they were in their domains in the second heavens. And they were looking down on earth, the first heavens, a visible earth, at beautiful women. Let's turn to Genesis chapter 6. And they crossed the line. They left their domain and they had relationships with women on earth. Genesis chapter 6. And they had children that were half human and half angel, which were called the Nephilims. And these were giants that were on the earth. These were like they were the mythological or Greek mythology giants on earth. Genesis 6, verse 1. Now it came about when men began to multiply in the face of the land, and daughters were born to them, that the sons of God, these were the angels, saw that the daughters of men, the fallen angels, were beautiful, and they took wives for themselves, whomever they chose. Then the Lord said, my spirit shall not strive with man forever, because he also is flesh. Nevertheless, his days shall be numbered, shall be of 120 years. The Nephilim were on the earth in those days, and also afterward, when the sons of God came in to the daughters of men, and they bore children to them, those who were the mighty men who were of old, men of renown. So that children, and these were the giants, the Nephilim. I want to talk about the difference between angels and demons. See, when the Nephilims, when they died, because they were a hybrid of a fallen angel and of human. When they died, the Nephilims, their spirits roamed the earth. They became disembodied spirits looking for a host that they can possess and dwell in because they're disembodied. Let's go and turn to Matthew 12. Let's turn to verse 43. When someone is being set free or delivered, when unclean spirits are being cast out of a person, here's what happens. Verse 43. Now, when the unclean spirit goes out of a man, it passes through waterless places, seeking rest, and does not find it. Then it says, I will return to my house from which I came. And when it comes, it finds it unoccupied, swept, and put in order. Then it goes and takes along with it its seven other spirits more wicked than itself, and they go in and live there. And the last state of that man becomes worse than the first. That is the way it will also be with this evil generation. So we see that these spirits are looking for a place to inhabit, to occupy. And that's why it's so important when we pray for people and people are being set free, that you pray and you pray that they receive the Holy Spirit. You share the gospel to them. I always share the gospel with ones that I pray for. If they're not saved, I share the gospel to them. I share it so they could receive Jesus. They would have an advocate. Because we're dealing with another realm, a spiritual realm, with very powerful forces in the unseen realm. That's why it's important to know our position in Christ. Look down. It's a matter of position. And as they receive our Lord Jesus, that the Lord would be their advocate, they would come in, because if they leave, these evil spirits, unclean spirits, the house is empty. And if they're empty and they got nowhere else to go, they will come back with seven more powerful, more wicked. And that person, that state of that person will be worse than before. That's the power of the gospel of our Lord Jesus. We need to receive Jesus. Share the Lord to these ones. Hallelujah, there's victory. There is victory in the blood of Jesus Christ and the power of the cross of our Lord Jesus. And you know the story of the legion. I'm not going to turn to it right now, but when the Lord crossed over and he went to the place of the Gadareans. There was this man who was possessed, who would break his chains, and he would be in the tombs, and that's where he lived, and people would be afraid of him. He wasn't of his right mind, state of mind. And when Jesus came on shore, they ran to him saying, Son of God, Son of the Most High God, what is it that you have to do with us? The demon spoke and said, well, send us to the swines, the pigs. And there are cases where we prayed for people where they weren't in this their right state of mind. I prayed for someone, a friend, a sister, the sister we just led to the Lord from depression and suicide. And I spoke with her brother because she moved away to another state where her parents were. And her brother just got released from a mental ward. 10 years straight. I was on the phone with him. And he came into the room and he wanted to find out what his sister was doing. And so he said, she said, I'm just talking to a friend. We're going to pray. Would you like to pray? And he was there kind of, I'm not sure. But he had many demons that were dealing with him that actually possessed him. And so she put him on the speakerphone and handed it to him. And I'm on the phone with this guy, his brother. And the Lord had mercy because there are times when you're not able to share the gospel, or there are times they're not willing to receive the gospel because they're not in the right frame of mind, like this demoniac. So all of a sudden, the Lord just prompted me to say this. I said, in the name of Jesus Christ, you're going to listen to every single word I say, and there's nothing you're going to be able to do about it. And I started, when I said that, her sister said to me the day after we spoke, and she's a brand new believer, and she's not familiar with this, only her own personal experience, and because she moved away. When I said that, she said her brother started running in place. That was amazing. Those demonic forces wanted to leave, but they couldn't because of the power in the name of Jesus. Because the authority, the position that I was speaking from, you two could speak that authority in the position you are in Christ Jesus. Far above all, principalities, powers, thrones, dominions, the enemy is at your footstool. He eventually gets set free. Today he's free. He's free. Schizophrenia. 10 years. Gone. Over the phone. That's glory to Jesus. That's a testimony to Jesus. Praise the Lord. And we have many cases like this. Situations that the Lord brings our way. It's a privilege. Hallelujah. All because of the Lord's powerful finished work on the cross of our Lord Jesus. These demons, these spirits of the Nephilim are disembodied spirits. Now, let's talk about angels. Let's go to Hebrews 13. Verse 1 says, let the love of the brethren continue. Do not neglect to show hospitality to strangers, for by this some have entertained angels without knowing it. You know, we can entertain angels, look like human beings, and angels don't need a host. They could transform into a human being. And you see it in the Old Testament. But demons, because they're disembodied spirits, are looking for hosts. And those are from the Nephilim. That's the difference. And that's why I want to talk about there is a heavenly hierarchy. And the heavenly hierarchy has to do with angelic, there are thrones. There are dominions. Lordship, there are principalities, there are rulerships. And there are powers and authority. There are different hierarchy. There is a hierarchy with the angelic and demonic realm. But the word of God is clear. We're seated far above all thrones, dominions, principalities, and powers in heavenly places in Christ Jesus. Look down. It's a matter of position. Praise the Lord for what Christ has done on the cross. He was crucified. He dealt with the shame and the guilt of sin, the power of sin, and the curse of sin. He was buried. We too were crucified. We too were buried with Christ. He was resurrected. The forces of evil, past, present, and future. It was impossible for death to hold resurrection life. And so we were resurrected with Christ. Christ came forth. He was ascended. We ascended with him. He was enthroned. We were enthroned with him, seated with him. He was sat down, the Father, Son, at thy right hand. We are seated with Christ in heavenly places. The enemy is at our footstool. Remember, spiritual warfare principle 2. Look down. This is a spiritual fact. It's a matter of position.
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9: Islam is a topic of conversation that seems to be coming up more and more in the United States. 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
11: 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We'll be back to the message in just a moment. 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That's 855-577-2255. We're so glad you're here to listen. Today's program is part one of Pastor Alan's message called Prayer and Judgment. 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
12: We've been walking through a study on prayer. and kind of centered around our baseline of let's pray, that one sentence prayer. I hope you all use that in your life on a very regular basis. You know how to do let's pray? Right? You listen to people. And if you listen with just a little bit of interest, they will give you a window into their lives. You know, how are you doing? Oh, the kids are sick, or my husband lost his job, or it's been too dry and my garden dried up. They'll give you some little window into what's happening. And if you're willing, they in that, as you listen, they've opened an opportunity for you. And if you have the willingness to do that, you can say, let's pray. And when you say, let's pray, you just close your eyes. Don't wait for them to do something. Don't ask them, would it be all right with you if I prayed for your children who are sick? Because if you ask, they can say no. And I'm not trying to, I don't, you know, they don't know me. Sometimes, you know, it's a complete stranger. They've just said to you, you know, oh, I'm not having a good day. I've got the flat tire on my car. Oh, would it be all right? I believe God heals tires. May I pray for yours? You're probably going to get a pass on that. But when you hear that need, if you've listened, if you just say, let's pray, and you close your eyes and you say, Father, I pray for those children that you'll give them strength today. In Jesus' name, amen. Just a sentence. Don't quote six verses. Don't give them a link to your three favorite sermons that I've done in the last two decades. You know, just a one sentence prayer and say amen. And then when you say amen, just go on like it's normal. Sure is humid in Tennessee in summertime. I like sweet tea. Whatever. Just go on. Don't do that creepy Christian thing. You know what I mean? Where you want people to affirm that you've been spiritual, but you don't really want to say to them, would you please affirm my spirituality now that I've prayed for you in the gas station? So after your sentence prayer, rather than just say what's in your heart, you kind of give them that creepy look. You know, because, you know, we kind of have some unwritten rules around here. Somebody prays for you, go, oh, thank you. That meant so much to me. You know, I've had a hard day and you prayed for me and now I think I'll make it. And we kind of understand the ground rules in the building, and so we kind of do that thing. You know what I'm talking about? But if you're praying for somebody out there, they don't know that thing, and you're trying to don't do that. So when you say amen, you know, it's going to rain again today, but we'll be all right. God bless you. And you're gone. You don't need, you're not, it's not their affirmation you're after. You've done two things. You've invited God into the midst of a circumstance where a moment before there had not been an invitation. And you have identified yourself in the life of another person as someone who would pray. And both of those outcomes are incredibly significant. And you have the power to do let's pray almost anywhere. You're not drawing attention to yourself. You're not making it about you. You're not suggesting you're the solution. You're not bringing your great spiritual wisdom to bear. You're just inviting God into the circumstance. Now, inevitably, somebody comes to me, well, Pastor Udall, I like to pray more than a sentence. Okay. I didn't say the only prayer you could pray was a sentence. I just suggested that if you're in some public place with somebody you don't know well or hardly know or you just met, a 35-minute prayer that includes the theological high points of Leviticus is probably not going to be received very well. And so in this session, I want to add a little bit to that. We're going to talk about prayer and God's judgment. Because God's judgment is a part of life. God's judgment isn't just something that waits to the end of your life when you're out of time and then you got to worry about God's judgment. God's judgment is woven through our lives. Discipline, I mean, we could use some other words for it, but that's the reality of it. And I think knowing how to pray when you recognize that is a very important part of your prayer toolkit. And so we're going to at least open the conversation in this session. Matthew 24 is a part of Jesus' most lengthy prophetic discourse. Luke 21, Matthew 24, they're the same, it's the same discourse from slightly different perspectives, but I brought you just a sampling from Matthew 24. We're not going to read the whole thing. You'll be hearing of wars and rumors of wars. See that you're not frightened, for those things must take place, but that is not yet the end. I really want to frame this passage with that verse. Jesus said, you're going to hear about some frightening things. But then he says something that seems a little out of place. See that you're not frightened. When you hear frightening things, Jesus said, don't be frightened. So he's trying to reorient our attention. Things that would frighten people who don't know me, you don't have to be afraid of. Now, that doesn't mean that leading a life of faith or obedience to Jesus means you're in the clueless line. It means you have an informed situational awareness. But some of us respond with fear. And so we don't like to hear the news, or we don't like to pay attention to what's happening, or we would just rather talk about what happened in the first century or talk about Moses, because there's some comfort in those because we know the ending of the story. You know, if I'm going to watch a movie, which I don't do very, but I'm going to watch one, I like to watch one where I know the good guys are going to win and the bad guys are going to lose. I don't want like a realistic movie. I live in the real world. If I'm going to take an hour or so to rest my brain, I want the good guys to win. And sometimes I think we hide from the reality of the world we live in, and we go read the stories of our heroes because we know they're going to win. And we just recycle. But I think the point of Scripture is to help us engage our world with truth. And Jesus said, see that you're not frightened. Those things have to take place, but that's not the end. And then he lists a whole series of things. Nation will rise against nation, kingdom against kingdom. The word translated there is ethnos, from which we get ethnic. He said there's going to be ethnic conflict in the earth. Gee, we see a bit of that. These things are merely the beginning of birth pains. Then they're going to deliver you to tribulation. Tribulation means, in the word in Greek that's translated tribulation, means big trouble. They're going to deliver you into big trouble. Ah! Don't you wish Jesus said they're going to deliver to your house cotton candy? I mean, or ice cream? Bluebell. Three times a week. And they'll kill you. And you'll be hated by all nations because of my name. It seems to me that in my lifetime, at least, there's been a primary objective amongst the people of faith to do everything in our power not to be rejected. We just don't want to be rejected because of the gospel. So we'll try to find a way to say it that's acceptable to people that don't want to hear it. And I think we need to listen to Jesus. He said there'll be times and seasons when there'll be an intolerance for the gospel. Not a rejection of religion, but they're not going to want to hear about the gospel. In verse 10, at that time, many will fall away and betray one another, and they'll hate one another. Many false prophets will arise and mislead many, and lawlessness will increase, and people's love will grow cold. There's multiple Greek words for love. The one that's used there is agape. It's the word for God's love. So it's the love in the hearts of God's people that will grow cold because of the violence. But the one who endures to the end will be saved. We're going to have to endure some things. This gospel of the kingdom will be preached in the whole world as a testimony to all nations. And then the end will come. So in spite of all the stuff, the hatred, the opposition, all the stuff, what's going to happen in the midst of all of that? The gospel of the kingdom is going to be preached in the whole world. Amen. Well, Pastor, I think it would be better if the gospel could be preached like as a part of a big parade with ticker tape and lemonade. Well, I'm not disagreeing with you, but Jesus has given us some insight. And I think we need that to inform our prayers. What are we praying? Well, we can certainly pray for our own preservation and our protection and the things that we need to guide us on the journey. But I think we also have a primary assignment to pray that this gospel of the kingdom will be preached in the whole world. Amen. We can't pull our punches. We can't say you don't really need a savior because, you know, sin's not so bad. The whole Jesus story, the whole redemptive story is essential, is at the heart of our faith because we need a savior, because sin will destroy you and separate you from God. And to be reconciled to God, somebody has to take the punishment for our sin. So a message of faith that doesn't acknowledge sin and our need for a redeemer is a false gospel. But in the midst of all the stuff, the gospel of the kingdom is going to be preached in the whole world. That's amazing to me. So I'm going to suggest we want to expand our portfolio of prayer to be able to pray triumphantly, hopefully, joyfully even, in the midst of those kind of stresses. Because a part of what Jesus is describing is God's judgment on this present age. The book of Daniel, many of you are familiar with Daniel, one of the heroes of our Bible. Daniel has a unique affirmation in Scripture. On multiple occasions, an archangel shows up and says to Daniel, "You are highly favored by God." Wow. I mean, if that happens at your house, you're going to try to get a video. Looking for your phone. Could you say that again? Highly favored by God. And yet Daniel's entire life is lived as a slave in Babylon, where he suffers physically as a part of God's judgment upon his people. So in the midst of God's judgment, God watches over Daniel's life and uses him in the most profound ways, even giving Daniel insight and revelation to what would happen at the end of the age that is informing our lives until now. So in the midst of difficulty and challenge and even the judgment of God, the purposes of God can come forward in your life, the insight, the revelation, the protection, the provision.
11: We'll be right back. But first, a word from Pastor Allen about his new book.
12: Folks, understanding who you are in Christ, the price that was paid to give you status in the kingdom of God, it will write a future for you that is not dependent upon your family of origin, your life circumstance, the expressions of evil that you've had to overcome. 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We put this little booklet together. 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
11: 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Now, let's get back to Pastor Alan with his message called Prayer and Judgment. 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
12: Matthew 24 that we read, Jesus is pronouncing a message of judgment on the city of Jerusalem. The Jerusalem is going to be surrounded by armies. In fact, all the letters of the New Testament are written under the shadow of Jesus' prophetic message about the destruction of Jerusalem. But they didn't stop. They were very busy seeing that the gospel of the kingdom was preached in the whole world. In spite of threats, in spite of hatred, in spite of some physical suffering, in spite of all the things. So what I would like to establish as the beginning point is even though we see some things in our world that are trending in a way that probably isn't going to bring applause from heaven, it doesn't diminish the opportunity for the message of the gospel of the kingdom to be shared. That's really good news. And if there are people that are agitated by it or unhappy with it or aren't applauding and aren't cheering, don't be deterred. Let's pray. Look at Acts 13. It's an intriguing window for me into prayer and discernment and judgment. They're all kind of wrapped into here. This is Paul and his crew, they traveled through the whole island until they came to Paphos. And there they met a Jewish sorcerer and a false prophet named Bar-Jesus. He was an attendant of the proconsul, like the local governor. The proconsul was an intelligent man. He sent for Barnabas and Saul because he wanted to hear the word of God. But the sorcerer opposed them, and he tried to turn the proconsul from the faith. And Saul, who's called Paul, was filled with the Holy Spirit. He looked straight at the sorcerer, and he said, "You're a child of the devil and an enemy of everything that is right." Just in case you're tracking here, those are not flattering words. For those that have imagined every spirit-led message is one of affirmation, you need to read more fully your Bible. Paul said to him, "You're a child of the devil and an enemy of everything that is right. You're full of all kinds of deceit and trickery. Will you never stop perverting the right ways of the Lord? Now the hand of the Lord is against you, and you're going to be blind for a time. You'll be unable to see the light of day." And immediately mist and darkness came over him, and he groped about seeking someone to lead him by the hand. And when the governor saw what had happened, he believed. Clever man. For he was amazed at the teaching about the Lord. Now, I'm suggesting that Acts 13 is the beginning point of prayer. If you haven't been willing to say, "Let's pray," with someone that you don't know very well yet, you probably want to start there. But I don't want you to stay there. I don't want to stay there. I want to continue to grow in the way I know the Lord, in the way I can cooperate with the Holy Spirit, in the way I will pray. And I think this is a window, at least into one aspect of prayer. There's a discernment. We have to be able to distinguish between the Holy Spirit and the unholy, to see past packaging, to see past even expressions of power. The Antichrist and the false prophet will be very supernatural characters. Their lives and their ministries and their power will be filled with expressions of the supernatural. So if your only criteria for discernment is our expressions of the miraculous or the supernatural, you can be easily deceived. You and I will need to be familiar enough with the Holy Spirit to know the difference between the Holy Spirit and an unholy spirit. Because the sorcerer in this story is a supernatural character. Enough supernatural that the secular governing authority is impressed with the power he brings because it helps to manipulate people. And then when Paul encounters him, he responds with a boldness that's a little uncomfortable just to read it. I can't imagine having been a part of Paul's entourage. Can't you imagine when he turns to the sorcerer and says, "You're a child of the devil"? Can't you imagine like Paul's companions are going, "Oh, he's doing it again. We're going to see the inside of another jail. Didn't somebody talk to him last time? Didn't you give him like that course on how to win friends and influence people? Could somebody not teach him to be just a little more chill? Feed him breakfast. He's hangry. Something." Paul has this boldness to speak right into the circumstance. And when Luke is recording it for us, he goes out of his way for us to know that it wasn't Paul being carnal. He said Saul, who was called Paul, filled with the Holy Spirit. Not just because he was sleepy or tired or grumpy or hungry. Filled with the Holy Spirit, he said this. The language there is very Old Testament-like in severity. When people say, "You know, the Old Testament, God is so harsh," but in the New Testament, he's still God. But the outcome of the encounter is the proconsul, the governor, becomes a believer. Sounds like the book of Daniel. When people are jealous of Daniel and they manipulate the legal system and result in Daniel being arrested and condemned to death, and the Sultan is reluctant because he trusts Daniel, and so Daniel's thrown into the lion's den, and it just happens to be a day when the lions aren't hungry. But the Sultan issues a decree that everybody is going to have to recognize the God of Daniel. There's a kingdom breakthrough that comes from the challenge to Daniel. And in the midst of the antagonism and the deception and the false prophet, the purposes of God come forward. Do you have a big enough imagination? But see, I struggle with that because I don't like that stuff. I would rather have like an evangelism service whenever you feel the presence of God and there's a unity in the midst and the worship is so sweet. All we said was Jesus, and people began to weep and cry out, "Can't we be baptized now?" I mean, but biblically sometimes it means you have to like hang out with the lions, or you have to say in a public place, "You're full of the devil." I don't even think we want to think about that. I'm not even sure we want to pray about that. But I think God is inviting us to a different place. You see, I don't believe we're going to see the kingdom of God advanced if we're trying to avoid the issues of our day. We don't have to be angry. We don't have to be belligerent. But I don't believe we can hide. It's tempting. In 2 Chronicles, we get to see prayers in the midst of God's judgment. This is fascinating to me. The Spirit of God came upon Azariah. He's the son of somebody. And he went out to meet Asa, the king, and he said to him, "Listen to me, Asa and all Judah and Benjamin." This is the southern kingdom of Israel. "The Lord is with you when you are with him. If you seek him, he'll be found by you. But if you forsake him, he'll forsake you." For a long time, Israel was without the true God, without a priest to teach and without the law. But in their distress, they turned to the Lord, the God of Israel, and they sought him, and he was found by them. In those days, it was not safe to travel about, for all the inhabitants of the lands were in great turmoil. One nation was being crushed by another and one city by another, because God was troubling them with every kind of distress. "But as for you, be strong and do not give up, for your work will be rewarded." Wow. Seems relevant to me. I'll start with verse 6. The statement was, in those days it wasn't safe to travel. All the inhabitants of the land were in turmoil. That God is troubling them. And I'm going to suggest to you that if God is troubling us, the only real solution is God. When I see things happening that are illogical, they're irrational. When decisions are being made or policies are being made or people of faith are doing things and you're thinking, that makes no sense, then I think it isn't a logical issue. I think there's a spiritual motivation behind the logic. And it seems straightforward to me that if God is the one that is initiating trouble or allowing trouble, sometimes we will quibble over semantics, then the only solution is God. The political solutions, policy solutions, economic solutions, all the things that we put forward, further conversations, they're not going to bring real solutions. It's God that's the solution.
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9: 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I remember watching a movie a long, long time ago, back when I was maybe 12 years old, 13 years old, something like that. And the whole premise of the movie was a psychologist who wrote a book called Baby Steps. No matter what you needed to overcome in life, do it in baby steps. And then there was a crazy guy. It was a very funny movie. But I think in life, there is something to that. Trying to grow in your relationship with God, trying to eat better, trying to go back to the gym, whatever it may be. When you just jump in and be like, I'm going to pray for an hour a day, or I'm going to go to the gym 7 days a week, that can feel so overwhelming. But when you're doing those baby steps, those small little steps, it makes it so much more manageable, and then you can grow from there.
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14: 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I'm David Jay, thanking you for joining us today as we listen, learn, and are challenged by God's Word, the Bible. 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
20: 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The Christian walk is full of discipline.

0: up, whatever. He's leading us. And just that statement alone is so true, but it should tonight turn your cart over if you don't have that assurance. The Bible says these things have been written that you might know that you have eternal life. Do you know that tonight? You say, well, I don't believe you can know that. Well, the Bible says you're supposed to know it. Well, how can I know it? The moment you say, I believe Jesus died on the cross for my sins, and Lord, I own my sins. I'm not going to make excuses for them anymore. And I come to you, Jesus, and I ask you to forgive me of my sins. I accept you as my Lord and Savior. Be the domination of my life. In that moment, the Holy Spirit takes your life and you become a temple of the Holy Spirit, the dwelling place of God. And that when that happens, it doesn't mean you're perfect. I tell you what, though, you want to be perfect in an instant. When that conversion takes place, you want to be perfect, and your great struggle now begins with your flesh. The evidence is the presence of the Holy Spirit in your life. Proverbs 16:32 says, he who is slow to anger is better than the mighty, and he who rules his spirit than he who takes a city. When the Holy Spirit is governing your life, your attitude, your spirit, the real you, is under the control of God. Listen to this, Galatians 5, verse 16. Did I warn you that I was going to give you a lot of verses tonight? Well, I'm warning you now. Galatians 5, 16, here we go. Paul says, I say then, walk in the Spirit, capital S, Holy Spirit. Walk in or with the Holy Spirit governing your life, being the dominating force of your life, and you shall not fulfill the lust of the flesh. Mark it. Someone needs to hear this tonight. Are you an addict? Are you hooked on something? Grab that verse. Pray it until you get sick of saying it. Staple it on your, well, on your forehead, I don't know, but write it on there. That is liberty, man. He goes on, verse 22, Galatians 5, but the fruit of the Spirit, this is very fun. Watch, the fruit, singular, it's singular in English and Greek, it's singular. The fruit of the capital S, it's Holy Spirit, is love. Interesting, scholars will argue about this. I think it's very simple. Look at it on the screen. The Spirit, the fruit that's generated when the Spirit is dominant in your life is singular. What is it? Love. What comes forth from the love? Well, let's keep reading. Joy, peace, long-suffering, kindness, goodness, faithfulness, gentleness, self-control. Against such, there's no law. You have to worry about the Ten Commandments. When that's at work in your life, when the Spirit of God is at work. Look at verse 25. If we live in the Spirit, let us also walk in the Spirit. Isn't that a great prayer? Lord, I want to live in the Spirit tonight, every day from this point on, and I want to live and I want to walk in the Spirit of God. Guess what, everybody? Are you guys awake? Guess what, everyone? It's this. God will answer that prayer, guaranteed. Guaranteed. Receiving the domination of the Holy Spirit in your life. Mark it down. The Holy Spirit is what Jesus wants for us. In John 14, 16, Jesus said, I will pray the Father and he will give you another comforter, a helper. Well, who's that? Watch this. That he may abide with you forever. The Spirit of truth, whom the world cannot receive. Because it neither sees him nor knows him. But you know him, for he dwells with you and shall be in you. John 16, verse 7. Nevertheless, I tell you the truth. It is to your advantage that I go away, Jesus said. For if I do not go away, the helper, the comforter, will not come to you. But if I depart, I will send him to you. And guess what happened? That was on the day of Pentecost. The Holy Spirit came. And then, look, the Holy Spirit is who we ask for. The Holy Spirit, receiving the domination of the Holy Spirit in our lives, it begins this way, by asking for the Holy Spirit. As a Christian, we want to ask for the power of the Holy Spirit to be upon our lives. Luke chapter 11. You know this verse, this portion of scripture very well, but mark it. Luke 11. 5 says, "And Jesus said to them, which of you shall have a friend and go to him at midnight and say to him, 'Friend, lend me 3 loaves, for a friend of mine has come to me on his journey, and I have nothing to set before him.' And he will answer from within and say, 'Do not trouble me. The door is now shut, and my children are in bed, and I cannot rise up to come to you.' I say to you, though he will not rise up and give to him because he is his friend." It's like, hey, it's late. You nut, go home. I'll talk to you tomorrow. I'm not getting up because you're my friend. Look what it says. "Yet because of his persistence, he will rise and give him as many as he needs." What's the point? So I say to you, ask and it will be given to you. Seek and you will find. Knock and it will be opened to you. For everyone who asks receives. Do you believe that, church? Yes. And listen. And everyone who asks receives, and he who seeks finds, and to him who knocks it will be open. If a son asks for bread from any father among you, will he give him a stone? The answer is no. Or if he asks for a fish, will he give him a serpent instead of a fish? No. Or if he asks for an egg, will he give him a scorpion? Sicko, weirdo. The answer is no. If you then, being evil, know how to give good gifts to your children, here it is, how much more will your heavenly Father give the Holy Spirit to those who ask him? Ask!
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0: Point number 3, and we'll wrap this up. Rejoicing now in the domination of Christ over your life. Rejoice in the domination of Christ over your life. His domination equals power. Will you mark that down? Is your Christianity marked by power? It should be. God doesn't have favorites. Your Christian life should be powerful. Powerful in holiness, powerful in your witness, powerful among your friends, powerful among decisions, that you're making the right decisions. Powerful about taking a stand against this tide of evil. Power. In Acts chapter 1, verse 4 and 5, it says, as they were assembled, this is before Jesus gave his great command, as they were assembled, he commanded them not to depart from Jerusalem. Imagine, we read in the opening verse, you'll be filled with the power of the Holy Spirit and you'll go out from Jerusalem. But wait, the verses before it says, don't go anywhere. Don't go anywhere, but wait for the promise of the Father, which, he said, you have heard from me, for truly John baptized with water, John the Baptist, but you shall be baptized with the Holy Spirit not many days from now. That was on the day of Pentecost that happened. The power of the Holy Spirit, it's the will of Christ, Jesus, that it dominates you. And that's good news. Also this, quickly, his domination equals joy in our lives. Power, your Christianity should be marked by power and joy. I don't see too many joyful Christians these days. How can I be joyful? I lost my home. I know that's a horrible thing. How can I be joyful? I lost my job. Or how can I be joy? Listen, you're confusing the word happy with joy. Happy comes from happenstance. I'm happy when things are going good. Of course you are. Everybody is. That's normal. You're unhappy when things are going rotten. Joy is independent of all that. Joy is a stable, unchanging presence that Christ brings in your life when he dominates you. Joy. You want to ask yourself this question, does Jesus Christ have access to those rooms in my life? The secret to joy in this world, my friend, is having Jesus Christ rule in your life. And here's where we end. His domination equals love. This is the best thing of all. You say, how can you put the word domination and love together? Well, it all depends on who wants to dominate you or what. If there's a maniac in your life who wants to dominate you, that's horrible. If you have a government who wants to dominate you, that's tyranny. But if you have the God of heaven and earth who says, I have loved you with an everlasting love. Therefore, with loving kindness have I drawn you. What are you going to do with that? Are you going to say, I don't want that in my life? What's wrong with you? His domination equals love. The Christian is the most loved person on the planet. You say, well, that's not what I'm seeing in the news. That's not what I'm seeing in the courts. That's certainly not what I'm seeing in the classrooms. I understand that. Who cares? You think this whole thing's going to pan out in the end, that it's some big popularity contest? Is that how we're going to win this thing in the end, a PR campaign? I've read the book all the way through, from Genesis to Revelation. Against all odds, we win. Against all the tides and trends of humanity, Madison Avenue, and the world, we win. Why? Because we have completely surrendered to the love of God that comes in Jesus, and it's good news. Last verse, and we'll close up shop. It's John 13:34. A new commandment, Jesus says, I give you, that you love one another. Is this the first commandment before the 10, or is this the 11th after the 10? This is the one and only. A new commandment. It trumps all the other ones. I give it to you, he says, that you love one another as I've loved you, that you also love one another. And by this, all will know that you are my disciples, if you have love for one another. You can close your Bible. If we have love for one another, think of that for a minute. I wrote this down so I wouldn't blow it because I wanted you to hear this. What if tonight, let's just do this tonight. What if tonight we commit to actually expressing love toward one another? You say, where are you going with this? Just hang on. I'm talking about being so loving on Jesus that you say tonight with me, agreeing in our hearts and heads right now, if I love God and if Jesus is dominating my life and if the Holy Spirit is controlling me and I'm refusing my flesh from here on out, then starting tonight, I am going to start living for other people. Just that concept, if I went to Hollywood and said, I've got an idea for a movie, totally forgetting about yourself and living for other people, they would go, oh my gosh, that's going to be a box office hit. People like that feel warm, good thing kind of feeling. Let's do it. Why would Hollywood say, that's radical? You know why? Because it's no one's experiencing this. No one's enjoying this. And Jesus said it from the beginning. That's what we have to do. So imagine tonight if right now, those of you who take this challenge, that you're going to start loving on people, no matter what, how tall they are or how large they are. If they're black or white or whatever color in between, it doesn't matter. You're just going to do the Jesus thing. Do the Jesus thing. How cool would that be? It'd be incredibly obedient. Father, we ask you right now in Jesus' name that right now we would make that decision, Father, as Christians, to recklessly obey you. Surrendering tonight to those loving commands of yours, while at the same time violently refusing to be complacent anymore, to be carnal, saying tonight, I don't want anything to do with a worthless life, a self-centered, dead-end life. I want to live for Jesus. And maybe you're here tonight and you're saying, I want Jesus Christ in my life. If this is true, Pastor, this is the life I want to live. Oh, it's true, all right. But will you decide to follow Jesus? That's the question. Wherever you're at right now, you can say to him, Lord, receive my life now. Sins and all, I'm coming, God, and I'm asking you to change me, to forgive me, wash away my sins. If you want salvation, it's only through Jesus. He's the only one who died on the cross for your sins and rose again from the grave. Say yes to him right now. We ask it in Jesus' name, and all God's people said, amen.
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16: Hi, I'm Pastor Khadisha. 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
18: God, hear my prayer. God, work in my life. And God is simply giving us permission to make that prayer, that we can approach him, that he's willing to listen. And as we do so, we recognize what the psalmist is saying is that we begin to claim the reality of who God is, even in the distress, even in the mess.
19: 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In today's episode, Pastor Brian shares a lesson from Psalm 4. 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And while you're there, look for Pastor Brian's book, The Multi-Generational Church Crisis. This compelling book asks the question of the church, what could be accomplished in the name of Christ if we could better understand each other? Let's hear now from Dr. Brian Chappell as he shares the lesson, The God Who Answers.
18: Wise man once said there are two ways to live. One, to live as though nothing is a miracle. And the other way to live is as if everything is a miracle. Now, in an age of science and technology where there are materialistic explanations for everything, certainly a lot of people can live as though nothing is a miracle. And many people perceive that if you think there's a miracle, you're just misperceiving natural processes and are just naive about science. That's why it's so important to me that the man who said you actually can live as though everything is a miracle was that naive scientist known as Albert Einstein. And of course, seeing wonder around you in the world is not just reserved for scientists and mathematicians. Songwriters can see it too. Think of Louis Armstrong. I see skies of blue, red roses too. I see them bloom for me and for you. And I think to myself, it's a wonderful world. I like that. Even science and sentiment come together to say there are wonders all around us. But how far does that get you? Okay, you know, in the mess, in the muck, maybe I can occasionally see some wonderful things. So what? Well, the so what is explained by the world's most famous former atheist, Andrew Flew, who wrote these words before his death. I think that the most impressive arguments for God's existence are those now supported by recent scientific discoveries. Isn't that interesting? Of course, he was excoriated and scorned by many of his peers for giving up on an atheistic perspective of the world by saying, no, there's too much irreducible complexity, too much that couldn't have happened by chance. There must have been a designer of some sort. But if you believe that, how far does that get you? I mean, okay, what if there was that ancient clockmaker who long ago set things in motion? What if there really is a divine hand somewhere out there? What does that really get you to believe that there are wonders that are being orchestrated by somebody, something far away? It doesn't really get you what you need to make it through life. We don't really understand what it means that this psalmist is saying, the God who made the stars, made you, is saying there is a framework for existence that God has made and you fit in it so that he is not something distant and remote, but present and real and powerful in your life. And the reality of that and the importance of it is explained not by scientists or mathematicians or former atheists, intellectuals, but by a mom. The mom's name is Nicole Cliff. And she recently wrote an article called How God Messed Up My Happy Atheistic Life. She writes, as an atheist since college, the idea of a benign deity who created and loves us was obvious nonsense. She ran a popular feminist blog and wasn't always against religion. She sometimes actually ran religious commentary because she said she thought about Christians, they were simply charming in their sweet delusion. She wrote of herself, I did not wish to believe. I had no untapped, unanswered yearning. All was well. And then it wasn't. It's a simple story, she wrote. I was going through a hard time. I was worried about my child. One time I said out loud, be with me, to an empty room. It was embarrassing. I don't know why I said it or to whom. I brushed it off. I moved on and the situation resolved itself. But the door to belief cracked open. Not just the door of consideration of a divine maker, but of a divine presence. That the one who had made all things, that huge framework of the universal creation, was the same God who not only had a framework for her life, but had placed her in that framework so that that God could actually be approached and spoken to. And you would believe that that God was still working beyond the natural processes for the good of those that he loved. That God is the God that Psalm 8 is talking about. Not just the God of great creation, which causes us to love this psalm. I'm just guessing for a lot of you, Psalm 8 may be your favorite psalm in all the Bible. Because it's what we think about when we're on camping trips. We're out under the stars and we just kind of go, Wow, the heavens declare the glory of God. Oh, Lord, our Lord, how majestic is your name in all the earth. And we just love that. But the psalmist isn't stopping there. He's saying, ultimately, the reason you know the God did not make no junk, including you, is because the God who made those stars made you. And he's right here now with you. And that reality is what's causing the psalmist here to praise God with such wonderful and glorifying words. He just begins by looking at the creation itself. You see that in verse 1, right? Oh Lord, our Lord, how majestic is your name in all the earth. You have set your glory above the heavens. He looks at the glory of the stars and said, whoever made those must be greater than they. So the glory of God is on display is even greater than the stars, greater than the heavens and their display. And when you recognize he's saying everything that God has created is part of that display of the glory of God, it's just wonderful to think about. Oh Lord, our Lord, how majestic is your name in all the earth. I can remember when that praise song was popular in our culture and lots of us loved singing, you know, oh Lord, our Lord, how majestic is your name. And now my favorite time of singing that song was on top of the highest dune in the Great Sand Dunes National Park in Colorado. I had for hours walked through rock and river and sand to get to that very highest dune. And as you got to that very highest dune, you could look over miles and miles and miles of sand dunes rimmed by mountains beyond them, framed against a blue sky, painted with white clouds, and then far away, millions of miles, but bright and intense, the glorious sun. And as I was there sweating, I just wanted to sing with my friends, oh Lord, our Lord, how majestic is your name in all the earth. And as I led my friends in singing, in my mind, I wanted to have the voice right at that moment of Caruso or Placido Domingo. You know, I just wanted to. But you know, it's windy there and the sand's blowing in your face and it's kind of thin oxygen. So I wanted to sound like Caruso, but it sounded more like Alvin the Chipmunk. And I recognize that in the face of the greatness of God's creation, I can just feel incredibly small and insignificant. And maybe that's the same path of David's thought here, as having observed in verse 1 how great is the creation that brings glory to God's name. He begins to think then of the little ones, of babies. Verse 2, out of the mouth of babies and infants, you have established strength because of your foes to still the enemy and the avenger. It's almost as though the psalmist, having felt small in the face of creation, thinks of the smallest expression of humanity, even babies. And then his mind goes one step further to think God is so secure in the majesty and the glory and the wonder of his power, that he's not ordaining praise just from the great things, but even from babies. I mean, the intricacy and the intimacy of a baby's care is itself an expression of the majesty of God. Now, because I'm again a grandparent, as about 14 hours ago, and was preparing this message, some of the words about the miracle of birth caught me from the science writer Jeffrey Simmons. What does a baby's cry actually say to you? What is it declaring about the majesty of God? Simmons writes, "How can you hear a baby's first cry and not believe in the miracle that God has produced?" At 9 months after conception, the baby's brain sends a hormone through the placenta into the mother's pituitary gland. Although it's a complicated chemical, its message is simple. I'm ready. It's time. All the baby's complex systems, lungs, heart, gastrointestinal, nerves, brain, they are ready to make it on their own. But the baby's skull is not yet fused, so it can be pliable enough to fit through the birth canal. As the process starts, the baby's adrenal glands add a shot of stress hormones to the baby so that it can bear the stress of the delivery. The child will not breathe until it's cleared the birth canal. If it breathed too soon, it would suffocate. If it waited too long, it would suffer brain damage. And just before the mother and child separate, the newborn gets a last-minute blood transfusion through the placenta and the umbilical cord that the placenta has stored till this very moment that has just exactly the right chemicals and nutrients for the baby to survive the first moments. Oh Lord, our Lord, how majestic is your name in all the earth. The stars and babies declare your praise. I mean, even the secular songwriter knows it. Louis Armstrong sings also what? I hear babies cry. I watch them grow. They'll learn more than I'll ever know. And I think to myself, it's a wonderful world. Oh Lord, our Lord, how majestic is your name in all the earth. You create the stars. You create the mountains. And the babies are your miracle too. Oh, what wonder. How amazing.
20: 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It may seem hard for younger Christians to believe, but people over 50 were raised during an era when 90% of Americans identified as Christian. These older believers were once part of a majority group that understood the mission of the church was to take control of our culture, to halt its evils. At the same time, Christians under 50 have lived their entire lives perceiving themselves as a minority that needs to make credible their faith to a secular, pluralistic culture. These distinct experiences and perceptions have a profound impact on the priorities different generations have for church ministry. It's no wonder that younger and older believers don't always see eye to eye. In his new book, The Multigenerational Church Crisis, Dr. Brian Chappell asks the question, what could be accomplished in the name of Christ if we could better understand each other? 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You can request your copy of The Multigenerational Church Crisis when you donate online at unlimitedgrace.com or by calling 844-41-GRACE. That's 844-414-7223. And now, more from Brian Chappell on today's Unlimited Grace.
18: As the psalmist begins to think of just the created things and now has moved to thinking about the children, he begins to think even of the glory of those children compared to the created things. And the psalm moves from just talking about creation's glory to the creature's glory that God has made. The psalmist begins to talk, verse 3, about two amazing wonders. When I look at your heavens, the work of your fingers, the moon and the stars which you have set in place, what is man that you are mindful of him, the son of man that you care for him? All right, the first wonder is, I think, I can actually see the amazing aspect of what you have made. That's a wonder. When I consider the heavens, I'm just amazed at who you are, God. But right with that amazement comes, and that you are mindful of me. In light of the expanse of what you have made, how could you possibly care about me? And yet, you do. And that's a glory too. When I consider the heavens, what would it actually mean if you, with what technology provides you now, could actually think of the heavens from the perspective and the proportion of God? Because of the Hubble telescope, We can see an expanse of heaven like generations before us would never have dreamed being possible. We estimate now that there are something on the order of 10 billion, that's with the B, 10 billion galaxies, each with, on average, 100 million stars, which, according to whatever math I couldn't figure, but was in the article I read, says that means there are 1 trillion stars. I don't know if that's counting the quasars, the pulsars, the white dwarfs, and all that. But 1 billion trillion. Now, I hear the big number, and it's impressive, but I don't know what it means. Some researchers at the University of Hawaii tried to make it plainer to us. They said that number is so large, the number of stars, 1 billion trillion, that if you were to count the grains of sand in every beach and desert and dune in the world. Hear that? Every grain of sand in every desert and beach and dune in the world, there would be more stars than that. Now, you think of that this summer when you're on the beach, right? Look at all the sand. There are more stars than that. And our God created all of that. And you may get just some sense of why there is wonder in the psalmist when he says, when I consider the heavens, what is man? Who am I? That you could think about me, that you would be concerned for me. And that's supposed to happen in some measure to humble us before the greatness of God and yet to create the wonder that he still cares for us. I mean, there's a commonly told story about William Beebe, who was an explorer who fascinated United States President Teddy Roosevelt. And so Roosevelt invited Beebe to a vacation home that the Roosevelts had, and they sat out under the sky and looked at the stars and got in a habit of repeating a litany of what they were experiencing. They would look up to a familiar portion of the sky where there was this little smudge of light. And in looking at it, one of them would say these words, "That is the spiral galaxy Andromeda. It is as large as our Milky Way galaxy." According to the science of their time, it is one of 100 million galaxies. It is 750,000 light years away. It consists of 100 billion stars, each larger than our sun. And then they go silent for a little bit. And then Teddy Roosevelt, the president of the United States, would grin and he would say, "Okay, I think we feel small enough. Let's go into sleep." Yeah, it does make you feel small and make you wonder. If there is so much, if it's so big, how can he care for me? And the psalmist doesn't say it lightly or easily. He makes it clear how deep and careful and intimate is that love of God for us. Verse 4, "What is man that you are mindful of him?" The word "mindful" there is a word that means consistent in consciousness. As though there is a constant consciousness of God for those of us that he has made. And that constant consciousness is even reflected in the next phrase, "What is man that you are mindful of him, and the son of man?" They're the words for talking about the generations of people that God has made, and the son of man that you care for him. Some of you were raised on the King James Bible, or you may still have King James translations in front of you. And it doesn't say care for. There it says visit. Or the son of man that you visit him or care for him. Because it's a Hebrew word that means to come close. Not just to care for in the abstract, but to come as a presence into the life of another. What is man? God, you've got so much to do. What is man? This little person, this billions of people world, that you would know me and care for me and visit your presence into my life as a caring, regarding God for all that I need, for all that is eternal. How could you possibly do those things? And the wonder begins to be not simply that God is so big, but that he can come so close. That he's not saying, listen, don't bother me. I got to keep a drama spinning over here. I'm always conscious of you. And I come into your reality. I come into your existence because I care for you.
1: Heavenly Father, the Holy Spirit inspired those who wrote these scriptures so that we would know your divine nature and your heart of compassion. You wanted people like us in every situation and generation to know your heart and your power to help us. So we pray for that power and that love right now. Assure us of grace that is greater than all our sin and of Christ's power to rescue us from circumstances we can't figure out or control. We ask you to forgive us so that we can live for you. And we ask you to change our hearts so that fear and anger, anxiety and resentment fade into the distance because we are so close to you. Assure us that whatever is troubling us is no surprise to you. We know you now. And we know you've got this. And you've got us in the palm of your hand. We are loved and secure forever. So now we rest our hearts in your heart. In Jesus' name, amen.
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4: 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Today on Turning Point, Dr. David Jeremiah shares three lessons we can take away from Job's ordeals and take to heart when we face our own challenges. 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
24: Well, thank you so much for joining us today as we get close to the middle of the month of July. We're talking about some passages of Scripture that are meant to encourage and strengthen us wherever we are and whatever our walk may look like. And during this month, we're making available a special book by my friend Rob Morgan. This book has to do with the Scriptures that have made a difference in the history of America. It was written some years ago, but finds its way into the 250th anniversary of our nation very comfortably, helping us understand some things. You know, the Bible has played an essential role in American history. From the Mayflower to modern times, America's moral and intellectual foundation, a lamp to our feet and a light to our path, that's the Bible. And while not every founding father was a Christian, each was known for his understanding of the Bible, and while none of them was perfect, many embraced a deep faith in the unfailing Word of God. Rob Morgan has captured some of the key moments in the history of this nation and written them in a devotional way. This is a wonderful book, hardback book that you can read and enjoy, especially maybe on your summer vacation during this anniversary year. It's yours for the asking when you send a gift of any size to Turning Point today. Simply ask for 100 Bible verses that made America, and it will be on its way to you in just a short time. Here we go with When Trials Become Our Teacher, Part 2.
5: 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Now we read that even his wife has abandoned him. You cannot imagine how painful that must have been to the patriarch.

0: Here's today's word of encouragement with pastor and attorney, Mosley Collins.
1: What is the way to God? Jesus said, I am the way, the truth, and the life. No one comes to the Father except by me. So now we know that the way to God is through Jesus Christ, our Savior.
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2: Woman who loved Job and honored his commitment. No family could have enjoyed the oneness that Job's family shared if their mother had been calloused or cruel. But she was stretched at this point. Weeks of suffering had passed without relief. Every morning she woke up to the same pain, only to find it intensified. Every night she'd pray for her husband's healing, but it never came. And there was no medication, no Tylenol 3, no Percodan, no Demerol, no morphine to ease the pain, no Valium, not even an aspirin to help him go to sleep. His suffering was so intense, his looks so hideous, his condition so infectious that he was forced to move out of the house and relocate at the city dump. And she couldn't stand it any longer. In a moment of deep and frustrated anguish, she suggested, Job, why don't you curse God and die? Tell God you've had enough. He's not going to heal you. He's gone back on his promise. He's not even aware of your problem. Job, I'd rather see you dead than like this. Maybe we could die together. End of quote. It's hard to blame this woman, isn't it, when you realize what she was experiencing. But to his credit, Job didn't listen to his wife's advice. He gave a solid answer in verse 10. He said to her, "You speak as one of the foolish women. Shall we indeed accept good from God, and shall we not accept adversity?" In all this, Job did not sin with his lips. Job's response here was profoundly simple. As you read the language, here's basically what he said to her. He said, "Woman, don't talk like a foolish person. You're talking like an unbeliever. Don't do that. Shall we accept good from God," he said, "and not accept his adversity?" And he rejected her suggestion. Job was slowly, methodically being stripped to the very nakedness of his spiritual being. All the things that clothe the spirit of man were being ripped apart. All that man leans upon for help and strength was taken from him, until we now see this man left alone, a soul that was forced to stand naked in the universe of God, all the props removed. I want to stop for just a moment and put a little counsel in here, if I might. I want to take just a moment and remind all of us, now that we've done away with all of the ups and downs of Job's wife, and just say to the wives here, don't ever, ever underestimate your importance to your husband. Don't ever think your words of affirmation are less important than others. I promise you, your husband cares more about what you say than what anybody else on the earth says. And especially when you're going through times that are stressful and difficult, he needs you, and without you, he probably won't make it. Sometimes when difficulty comes, couples have a tendency to pull apart. But if you read the scripture and follow God's way, you will know that when difficulty comes, godly couples come together, and they face the trauma and difficulties of life as a team. And they go through and come out victorious. I remember reading about a time when Martin Luther was going through a very difficult time in his life. He was being criticized by everybody, and he was overwhelmed, and like sometimes happens, he got really depressed. His wife realized how serious things had become for Martin, and she decided that she would do something to help him come out of his depression. So she put on a black dress and began to express herself like as if she was in mourning. She went about her duties in the house with a terrible look of sorrow on her face. And Luther was startled by her appearance, and he said to her, "Who died?"

0: She says, oh, God did. God died? What in the world do you mean, woman? She said, well, the way you've been acting, God must be dead. And all of a sudden, Luther got the point. And he came out of his depression. Now, I don't know how creative you ladies are, but that's certainly one you can't use because I've told everybody about it. There's all kinds of ways to encourage your husband and to help him see things as he should. So we've come through the first two sections of the second chapter, Job accused by Satan and abandoned by his wife, and now we come thirdly to Job assaulted by his friends. And we read in the second chapter of Job in verses 11 through 13, now when Job's three friends heard of all this adversity that had come upon him, each one came from his own place, Eliphaz the Temanite, Bildad the Shuhite, Zophar the Naamathite, for they had made an appointment together to come and mourn with him and to comfort him. And when they raised their eyes from afar, they did not recognize him and lifted their voices and wept. And each one tore his robe and sprinkled dust on his head toward heaven. And they sat down with him on the ground 7 days and seven nights. No one spoke a word to him, for they saw that his grief was very great. Now today, whenever you say the phrase Job's comforters, what you mean is you're talking about somebody whose counsel only makes you feel worse than you did before they came. Most of the commentary about Job's friends is negative, but let's take a moment and think about the good things that they did. First of all, they came to Job when he was in trouble. You know, it's easy to be a friend from afar off, but these three guys got together and they went to where Job was. And there was some kind of commitment on their part. They made an appointment, it says, together to go and see Job. And they also had hearts of compassion. When they saw him from afar, they were taken back by his appearance and they began to weep. The intensity of their mourning was the kind usually reserved for death or total disaster. The Bible says they tore their robes and they wailed and they threw dust into the air. And then the wisest thing they did, they kept quiet for 7 days. They didn't say a word. Joseph Bailey is a man who suffered a lot, and I have a number of his books. He's got a book about death and how you face it with other people. And he wrote this little paragraph. He said, I was sitting torn by grief. Someone came and talked to me of God's dealings, of why it happened, hope beyond the grave. He talked constantly. He said things I knew were true. I was unmoved except to wish he'd go away. He finally did. Another came and sat beside me. He just sat beside me for an hour or more, listened to what I was saying and answered briefly, prayed for me and left. I was moved. I was comforted. I hated to see him go. Many of us have observed that Job's friends made up for their silence later. And they sure did. And as you read the rest of this book, you discover that the dialogue between Job and his friends was basically negative. They saw Job in the midst of his anguish. They saw the horrific picture of a reeking dump and heaps of ashes and smoldering fires and stench and buzzing flies and scampering rats and all the other ruins of civilization. Even before Job opened his mouth, his friends had already formed a clear opinion as to what his problem was. Was it not clear to all the world that a man whose body was rotting away like this must be a terrible sinner? And in the chapters that are ahead, they're going to accuse Job of that. They were totally wrong, but that's what they decided was the problem. Now, as we review these chapters that we have studied, I want to take just a moment at the end of this sermon and ask, what do we learn from watching this man go through this incredible time of anguish? There are three principles I want to leave with you. Put them in your notes. Most of all, put them in your heart. They are found in the first two chapters of Job, but they're also all located in one verse, in the 10th verse of the second chapter. So let me share with you what they are. First of all, trials teach us patience. Job turned to his wife and he said to his wife, you speak as a foolish woman speaks. Patience is the passive side of endurance. In Job's answer to his wife, He demonstrates his patience. He doesn't scold her. He doesn't rebuke her. He does not try to put her down or respond to her in a negative way. He reasons with her, and he tries to help her see God through his eyes. In the only mention of Job in the New Testament, Almighty God gives us a clue as to God's purpose for Job's suffering. In James 5:11, you read these words, "Indeed, we count them blessed who endure. You have heard of the perseverance of Job and seen the end intended by the Lord, that the Lord is very compassionate and merciful." This verse indicates that Satan's purpose was to try to get Job to be impatient and to give up. Job became impatient with himself. Later on, he becomes a little impatient with his critical friends, but he never lost faith in his God. Though he did not know what God was doing, he did not know what he could do about what God was doing, he did know that he could trust God. In essence, especially to his wife, Job mirrored the compassion and the mercy of his God. How many of you know that when you're going through tough times, one of the things you really need more than anything else is patience? When you're under pressure and you feel the weight of the pressure, if you're not careful, you're flying off in every direction and you're ending up acting in a way that you don't normally act. By the way, did you know that the only way you can learn patience is through going through trials? I didn't make that up. Over in the book of James, chapter 1, verses 2 and 3, it says it just as clearly as it can be said. Listen to this. "My brethren, count it all joy when you fall into various trials, knowing that the testing of your faith produces patience." So here's some advice. Don't pray for patience, because if you do, you will get tribulation. That's how God gives patience to his people. Secondly, trials not only teach us to be patient, but they teach us perspective. In Job chapter 2 and verse 10, Job says to his wife, "Shall we indeed accept good from God, and shall we not accept adversity?" Job's perspective on God is clearly evidenced by this statement. When it comes to trials and to life itself, perspective is everything. Perspective is how you see something from your perspective. I read a story about a man who was scheduled to sing at a youth group meeting for high school students at his church. Before he left to go to the meeting, his four-year-old little girl tugged at his sleeve and said, "Daddy, where are you going?" He said, "Well, I'm going to go sing for some kids at church, honey." She said, "Can I come too?" "Sure," he said, "you can come." So the man took his daughter to the youth group meeting, and they arrived, and the little girl looked around at the high school kids. And then she tugged at her father's sleeve and she said, "Daddy, you said there are going to be kids here. Where are they?" Her father looked around and pointed to the 30 or 40 high school students in the room. "Just look," he said, "there are kids all around you." The little girl put her hands on her hips and scowled and she said, "Daddy, those aren't kids. Those are babysitters." It's perspective, isn't it? It's how you look at something. When you're a little kid, teenagers are babysitters. That's what they are. Job had perspective on his trials, and I love this section of Job's comments. He realized that he had been the recipient of many undeserved blessings from God. My friend Erwin Lutzer, right after 9/11, wrote a little book called Where Was God? And in this book, he tries to answer some of the arguments and the questions that were leveled at God about that terrible tragedy. If you're looking for a little perspective, listen to what he said. He said, "Before we ask why so many people die in natural disasters, we should ask a different question. Why are so many people, ourselves included, still living? We've learned that sunshine and crops are a sign of God's mercy. Yet how many people give him thanks for beautiful weather and the numerous benefits that nature regularly bestows upon this planet? And so the sun shines to warm us, and the rain falls to bless us, and the stars shine to remind us that God is not only in heaven, but also on earth to give us mercies we do not deserve. We should be grateful for the times when the earth is firm, when the tornadoes do not blow, when the floods do not come. The book of Lamentations describes the grief of Jeremiah and then says, through the Lord's mercies we are not consumed, because his compassions fail not. They are new every morning. Great is your faithfulness. Luther goes on to say that life is a gift and God has the right to give it and to take it. We cannot approach this question with an attitude of entitlement, believing that we have the right to life, liberty, and happiness. We can pursue these things, but God is not obligated to give us the blessings he graciously chooses to send our way. Often, he said, the same people who ask where God was following a disaster thanklessly refuse to worship and honor him for the years of peace and calmness in their life. They disregard God in good times, and yet they think he's obligated to provide help when bad times come. They believe the God they dishonor when they are well should heal them when they are sick. The God they ignore when they are wealthy should rescue them from impending poverty. And the God they refuse to worship when the earth is still should rescue them when it begins to shake. We must admit that God owes us nothing, said Luther. Before we charge God with not caring, we must thank him for those times when his care was very evident to us. We are ever surrounded by undeserved blessings. Even in his silence, God blesses us. And that's what Job said to his wife. He said, honey, yeah, these are tough times, but we've had a lot of good times. And shall we not accept good and bad equally? Do we get a pass on all the difficult things? No, no. Job teaches us patience, and he teaches us perspective. The book of Job teaches us that when things are good, we can praise God. When things are tough, we can praise him, because God is good. He never changes, and he is worthy of our trust no matter what is happening. Finally, trials teach us persistence. The Bible says in all this, Job did not sin with his lips. Job proves that it is possible to worship God in difficult times, even if God chooses not to explain to us what's going on. Calvin Miller says, having answers is not essential to living. What is essential is the sense of God's presence during dark seasons of our questioning. Our need for specific answers is dissolved in the greater issue of the lordship of Christ over all the universe, those that have answers and those that don't. Anna and Horatio Spafford returned home to Chicago after the terrible tragedy in the Mid-Atlantic. And they had a second family, first a daughter, finally a son, and then one more daughter. But sorrow was no stranger to their home, as a scarlet fever epidemic claimed their young son. So in 1881, the Spaffords left America to begin a new life in Jerusalem, which was then part of the Ottoman Empire. They rented a house in the Old City section of Jerusalem, determined to live there, as the early Christian church did centuries before them. Within a year of their arrival in Jerusalem, the family had become widely known for their love and their service to the needy in Jerusalem and for their firm belief in the teachings of the Bible. Today, more than a century later, the Spafford Children's Center is serving Jerusalem and the West Bank by providing health care and educational support to as many as 30,000 children annually under the leadership of descendants of the Spaffords. And I know that because I've been there and I've had lunch in their home. And I met their 93-year-old granddaughter. Anna and Horatio Spafford suffered severe things in their faith, but they allowed themselves to learn through their testing and to use their pain and their suffering to bless others and further the gospel of Christ. One writer said of them, they came to Jerusalem to do good, and they stayed to do well. And I could only hope that for any of us who might be going through difficulty and facing the uncertainties and unexplainable things of life, that we would understand that during these days we have a choice. We can get bitter or we can get better. It's all up to us. You can't change the circumstances. You don't have the power to do that, but you are in charge of your response to them. And what Job teaches us more than anything else is this, that the circumstances of life do not have to alter our commitment and our faith in Almighty God. Job stood in the midst of it all, with everything that was dear to him falling apart. And the Bible says he blessed God. And so can we. And so can we.
1: You know, there should be courses offered in seminary on the theology of adversity, because adversity may be the greatest teacher God has ever given us. I'll be honest, most of the important things that I've learned about life and about godliness, I've learned during difficult times. There's an old adage that adversity is a great teacher, prosperity is a very bad teacher. And so here we have these passages that help us take our adversity and mine the truth that is in it so that we can go forward. Maybe you're going through a tough time right now and wondering what God is up to. Well, he's trusted you with some learning, and that learning is going to help you be a better person going forward. Grab hold of it with grace and expect God to do some good things. Don't forget, you can get a copy of our book for the month. It's 100 Bible Verses That Made America Great by Rob Morgan. 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
14: What comes to mind when you think of home? Today on Focus on the Family with Jim Daly, we're talking about practical ways that you can bring more peace and joy and connection into your home. I'm John Fuller, and thanks for joining us.
11: I like that idea of peace and connection. Gene and I, we have visitors to the house now and again, but it's nice to live in a home of shalom,
14: yes,
11: God's peace, and you feel it, and that's something to aim at, and today's guest is going to help us to better understand that. It's good to think that through before the chaos happens.
14: Yes.
11: That way we won't react in a way that would be unpleasing or displeasing to the Lord. So stick with us. This is going to be a great discussion on bringing that kind of peace to your home and allowing your kids to experience it as well.
14: Mm-hmm. Yeah, and Jessica Smart is an author and mom of three. She's written a really remarkable book for parents. It's called Come On Home, A Grace-Filled Guide to Raising a Family Who Loves and Likes Each Other.
11: Okay, that's it right there.
14: It's a great
11: likes title. Each other.
14: Yeah, and you can learn more about Jessica in this book at our website.
11: Okay, really? A family that loves and likes each other? Jessica, is that possible?
15: I mean, that's the goal, right? That's what we're going to.
11: That is the goal.
15: Yeah.
11: It's a good goal.
15: Yes. I feel like I was the recipient of this. My grandmother did an amazing job of just raising, I'm closer to my cousins than probably some people are to their siblings. And then my immediate family, we live on a family compound, compound, you can call it what you want.
11: We like the word farm.
15: Yes, yes.
11: Compound sounds a little restrictive.
15: It's a little weird, you're right, yes. But my parents live there, and my two sisters, we've got 10 grandkids running around, lots of cats and dogs and horses, and it really is a very special and unusual thing. A lot of people are like, you guys like each other that much that you're there all the time. And it's not that there's not conflict. There certainly is. But there is this deep sense of we like being together. And as you were saying, Jim, that it's a safe place. The world right now is so crazy. And just the culture that we're raising kids in, it's just such a gift for them to have that soft place to land.
11: You know, not everyone can do that. I get it. You know, there's people that live in cities and, you know, suburbs. And that sounds like a really unique environment. You know, your grandmother, I want to dig in a little bit more because your grandmother's story is certainly an interesting one. But she lived in a double-wide trailer, right?
15: Exactly. In earthly terms, she had nothing. She died and had very little money. She was a bookkeeper for their family horse farm. But she died with a legacy.
11: Yeah.
15: And so many of us, her grandkids and then great-grandkids, know Jesus because of her and what she did. And we knew that she loved us. It was family was the most important thing to her. So I have that role model, and my mom was that too. Yeah, it is just such a gift we can give our kids.
11: So the kids grew up, your mom and siblings, right, from that household. But your grandma said something to you and to the other grandkids all the time, which was the title of the book, Come On Home, right? How did she stress that to you guys?
15: Yeah, my mom, actually.
11: Was that your mom?
15: Yes, my mom. And that was just a phrase that she would often throw out, you know, if life was hard or you had a lot you were dealing with, just come on home and we'll figure it out. Come on home. And that has just been kind of the theme of our childhood, is that home is that safe place, that you're accepted, you're loved. The world out there might be throwing nonsense at you, but come on home and we'll figure it out. And so that's what I'm seeking to model to my own kids,
11: too. Yeah, what a great legacy again. Yeah. I mean, what a beautiful attitude. Come on home, we'll figure out what we can do together. I love that. Mm-hmm. I'm going to start using that with my boys because they're in that place right now in their 20s where we need those conversations from time to time. Oh, come on home and we'll talk about it, right? Mm-hmm. I like that. Speaking of that, when your kids were a little smaller, things were maybe chaotic, more chaotic then. That tends to be the case with smaller kids. Moms tend to feel that burnout. But you hit a point, you're doing vacation Bible school, you're doing all these things. Maybe in many ways, like so many moms, you're trying to find that worth in being the best mom you could be, the best wife you could be, and you're really busy doing all these activities. But what happened in that case for you when you hit the wall?
15: Well, I think moms today feel this pressure to do so many things in so many different arenas. Yeah. You know, we have to work out and our houses have to be great and we have to be volunteering and doing all the stuff. And we can't. And when I look at my mom and my grandmother, what they did was home. And they were able to do that well. And certainly there's nothing wrong with having hobbies or interests or working out. But I, at that point that you were referencing, was just so many things on my plate while I'm raising little kids, while I'm, you know, nursing a baby. My son had severe life-threatening allergies and I'm trying to feed him and keep him alive and taking all these volunteer roles. And so it was just a complete state of burnout. And I think my point and what I've slowly learned is, you know, there's that analogy of putting in the big rocks first. You can fit everything in if you put the big rocks in first. And I literally have a piece of paper in my office that says, here are the big rocks. Love the Lord. Be a good daughter. Raise your kids. Be a good wife. Spend time with God. Keep my body healthy. Those are the big rocks. And then the smaller rocks are all of those other bonuses that I can fit in if I have the margin and the bandwidth. And so my clarion call, I hope, to moms is that all these things we're putting on ourselves, especially the young moms. When you are a young mom, sometimes it is all you can do to just raise babies. And it feels like such a long period of time, but it is not. You know, we have the rest of our lives to do those big dreams and do the traveling and whatever. It's just such a short period of time that we have little ones in the home.
11: So what was that, I guess, revelation that caught your attention? Because I would think every mom listening that's taxed to the max is going, yeah, But what do I do to wind it down a little bit?
15: For sure.
11: That's the secret. So what page number is that on in your book?
15: Right, no, exactly.
11: But what is that? What is that thing? So moms are listening and going, yeah, I'm right there now. What
15: well,
11: do they do?
15: I stumbled on the book Essentialism, which is not a Christian book per se, but his main point is strip your life down to what only you can do. There's a limit to what you can do, which seems like it should be obvious, but it's not to us. So he made a list of all the things you were doing, and then what can only you do on that list? What is essential to your list?
11: Yeah.
15: So I
11: think even that definition could be hard. I mean, because I can do a lot. Mm-hmm. But that's not the point. It's not how much can you do. It's what is healthy to do.
15: Yes.
11: And then what can you do at that time to concentrate on those things that continue to make you healthy.
15: But as I said again, and you guys can probably testify to this, that period when you have kids in the home is really actually pretty short. It feels so long.
11: Yeah.
15: What do they say? It's the longest days and the shortest years of your life.
11: Right.
15: It feels that way, but it's over in a blink. And I'm now at that midway point. I have two teenage sons and then an 11-year-old daughter, and I can see it.
11: Yeah.
15: The window is closing.
11: It's coming.
15: Yes. So I feel this now. I understand what I didn't in those early years, which was I will have time to do the rest of those things.
11: Yeah.
15: Right now, my purpose is with my children. And you spoke about my grandmother and strong families. That's the theme of this book, is building strong families. I basically just did a ton of research. I interviewed people. I did book research. What are the common themes of those awesome families? Like, we all know those families that are just, you know, amazing. And I kind of boiled it down. We can unpack it as we go on. But one of the points is, and this was just my research, that strong families have one person, at least one person, that has made the family their highest priority. And I saw that to be true in my own family as well. A lot of people said to my mom, like, you should get out more. You should have hobbies. You should have friends. And I kind of look back now. She's got this wonderful life with her grandkids and her daughters on the same lane, I think, which, again, to your point, is not everyone. But I think it worked out for her in the end.
11: Yeah.
15: You know, maybe she should have had other stuff. But this was a theme I saw, that one person saying, the family is important. This is going to be my thing that I'm going to do. And that was my mother.
11: Yeah.
15: My dad was.
11: But you're making choices in that. And I think,
15: exactly.
11: You know, the one thing that all of us get trapped in is, we, you know, get a certain identity, a certain comfort from the things we accomplish, the things we do.
15: Yes.
11: It gives us a sense that we're a good person, that we're doing the right things. And I think for a lot of women, that's very important, especially, you know, if they're working at home, let's call it that. It is a big job, mm-hmm. but they're at home and husband's going off and doing, you know, his work, and he comes home at whatever time in the evening. And, you know, you can feel like I'm not as significant as people around me.
15: It's not as much fun.
11: So the more you do, the more you volunteer, the more you, you know, then you're at the dinner party going, oh, yes, I volunteer at such and such thing, and I do VBS, and of course I take care of kids on the side. And, you know, I mean, there's
15: exactly.
11: a certain feeling like I'm being a good person when I do all this. How do you counterbalance that with you need oxygen too? You can oversubscribe to doing. And I just want to press on that, because I'm sure many women listening are going, yeah, but here's my schedule.
15: And I can't speak to what the Lord's calling is for everyone. That's what's so cool, is he's uniquely gifted us and put us in homes and passions and all of those things. But I do think, I was talking to a friend, literally what you're saying, Jim, she kind of is like, I'm not doing enough. I have four kids, but I'm not involved in it. I'm not doing anything of importance. And I kind of pitched to her, like, aren't so many ministries out there and organizations simply filling in gaps of where the family didn't do what I believe God created it to do? Not all ministries, but so many stepping in. I'm sure you can speak to that because of your story. Like, they're stepping in where family didn't do what God created it to do. And so when we do family well, and of course there's no formula, it's not a vending machine, but when we invest in our kids, we build healthy people that can go out into
11: right.
15: the world and give and serve. And they're not crippled by trauma. I mean, I'm sure my kids will have some counseling, but maybe just not as much as they might have otherwise. So to do that right is a huge, significant purpose.
11: Yeah.
15: To equip children to go out in the world healthy, I'm able to do so much because someone took the time to give me a healthy childhood.
11: Well, that's all buttressed by the research. I mean, there's a new report I read this morning of some research that came out that said a child predictably, to your point, it's not a formula, but it's a predictive model. And they can see that in social science now, very much so. A child will do far better in every category if they're coming from biological mom and dad loving home. I mean, they are doing so much better, finishing school, they're not doing drugs, that kind of thing. They're not doing at-risk behavior at the same rate as their peers who have more home struggles. That's a good goal, and I so appreciate the emphasis that you're putting on this.
14: Yeah, that's why Focus on the Family is here, is to help families thrive in Christ and stay as strong as possible. And we're talking today on Focus on the Family with Jim Daly, with Jessica Smart, and we're covering just some of the wonderful content in her book, Come On Home, A Grace-Filled Guide to Raising a Family Who Loves and Likes Each Other. And you can get your copy of the book when you call 800, the letter A in the word family, or stop by focusonthefamily.com/broadcast.
11: Jessica, you dedicate a whole chapter in your book to time, and I totally agree with that. I mean, that's kind of one of those big rocks you were talking about, right? Make sure you're spending time together. But speak to that idea of dedicating time, recognizing that time. You've kind of touched on it, but I want to go a little deeper with the fragility of that. You look up and it's over.
15: It is overwhelming. And I don't want to cast a bunch of guilt on parents as like, here's one more thing you need to do.
11: Oh, I do. No, I'm kidding. I'm kidding.
15: Yes, exactly. But all good relationships take time. And some of that time is just boredom time. You know, I think about before iPhones were invented and we went on car trips and you just together. Like, what did we even do? We just sat and talked and played dumb games. And that's where true friendship is forged, in those moments. So a family needs time to develop itself, to develop relationships. And I think one of the big enemies of that, to be perfectly frank, is sports. The other, of course, is technology and phones. But
11: that sports analogy was a good one. You had your two boys going separate directions, right?
15: Exactly. And I look back, it's fine. I mean, you know, sports in general are great for kids. There's tons of research about that. And we do have our teen boys playing sports, I think, especially our kids homeschool. And so as they get into the teen years, having that outlet is important. But it's starting earlier and earlier where parents are, you know, opting in, spending so much money and every weekend away playing these tournaments that I think surely there are kids good enough in your own town to be playing. You don't need to be driving 4 hours away. But this is the culture. And not only within the, you know, outside culture, but in the church, it's very common. And I think it's quite detrimental to families. And
11: so how do you process that? I mean, this is a good example. Thankfully, our boys didn't do that, so we didn't have that struggle. But for those families like yours, where you have two boys in soccer or whatever it might be, but they're going literally different directions, is what you described. And your husband took one of your boys, and you took the other boy, and you'd go off on, you know, these excursions in different directions. How does a family say, okay, we want to pull this in a bit? The kids may be disappointed. They also may be elated.
15: They were. That's the crazy thing.
11: Yeah. So how do you manage that practically?
15: Well, there's no, you know, one size fits all. And God is so good and gives wisdom to us when we ask. He promises that. And we've never seen him not show up and give us direction.
11: Yeah.
15: But I talk in the book about different questions to kind of process this. So the interest question is like, does your kid actually really want to do this thing? Because like you said, we realized our kids got cut at one point and one kid broke a bone. They were not even that devastated.
11: Yeah.
15: We thought this is going to be, they're going to be so upset. They were like, oh well, season's over. So really thinking through like, is my kid into this or is it just me thinking they should quote unquote do this? And I think we have to ask ourselves as parents a tough question and say, am I getting something out of this? Is it fun for me to see my kid be successful? Because that's maybe never a guiding principle to make a decision on, is what it's giving me as a parent.
11: That's probably your first check.
15: Exactly.
11: Should be. Your first flag should be.
15: But
11: okay.
15: It's fun to see your kids successful and everybody tell you, you know, oh, they're so great, even if it's not, they're nine and, you know, whatever. But two other questions real quick to ask yourselves is the mealtime question. You know, is this activity allowing us to live out our values for family meals, whatever those are, or is it interfering with that? because meals have been shown over and over to be so important. And then the second question is the whole family. I've seen also that some of the younger siblings or older get kind of dragged along as they're watching a different successful sibling go on their little adventures. And that's, again, not helpful for the family. So looking and saying, yeah, it may be great for this kid. And we've made several decisions where it was like, this particular kid may have really thrived, but there's more here to the story, bud. But isn't that an important life lesson, right? If we're raising kids that think the whole family is about them, they're not going to make terrific husbands or wives later on, right?
11: That's a good
15: part of
11: point.
15: It is learning the whole family works together cohesively. Mm. Yeah. So those are just some questions to talk through about sports or whatever the activity is. It doesn't need to be sports.
16: Yeah. Now, Jessica, earlier you mentioned technology, and I wonder if we can wade into that. There's a whole dark hole that captures people.
15: Yes.
16: You mentioned in the book that your son is somewhat of a unicorn. In that he doesn't have a phone or didn't have a phone at age 15. And that's great for you, but somebody's thinking, well, my kids have phones. So how do we manage this? How do I take care of this?
15: Yeah, I would say two things. Number one, I have a fancy parenting philosophical phrase called back the bus up. And that means it is never too late. So they may have phones, but they don't need to keep having them. And I think parents just need to be encouraged that if there's something off in the family, you can come to your child, you are the parent, and you can say, I made a mistake here. I realized that I did something and we are going to right the situation. And that is so hard. But if there's a parent listening right now that has allowed something, particularly a technology, into the home that they don't feel good about, they, through the Holy Spirit's strength, they can back that bus up and make changes in the family. So that's number one. Number two is, if you're on the fence about bringing a technology into the home, please wait as long as you can. There is so much data to wait as long as you possibly can. And to your point, when I wrote this, my son was 15. He's now 16, almost 17, and he's driving. And we did get him a phone. And I drove home from the Verizon store thinking, his childhood is over. This is so sad. I'm giving him this stinking phone and, you know,
16: lost
15: things are going to be all. Yeah. But you know what was really cool? It really wasn't. He had been up to that point. We had built his character in such a way that the phone really just revealed what was already there. And we'd spent a lot of time emphasizing things that we felt were important. Boredom, relationships, real life, discipline, faith. And by the way, the phone is super stripped down. It's like basically a calculator that can call people and get directions. No social media and all that. But it didn't really change him because we had spent 16 years forming that character.
11: That's good.
15: That was encouraging to me. But again, that proves, I think, wait as long as you possibly can. And I think parents are asking the wrong questions. They're saying, when can I give the phone? That's wrong. Instead, think, what traits does this child need? And I need to get those first. And I'm not giving any technology until I see these traits. And by the way, a lot of these things are not things that 9, 10, 11, 12-year-old kids are going to have by definition. I hate my phone. It is very hard for me, you know? So if I, as a grown adult, am struggling with it, how do we expect children to have self-control? We're not doing our job, I would say, as the gatekeepers. By
11: well, let's
15: giving
11: dig into
15: them
11: that.
15: These things. Yes.
11: You did have that revelation that as mom, you were kind of...
15: Yep.
11: Connected to the phone perhaps a little too much. What did that look like? And then you realized you're kind of modeling.
15: Well, being a mom is boring, okay?
16: Oh.
15: So the phone gives you a distraction, and especially if you're tired.
11: It's an engagement tool.
15: Exactly.
11: Yeah.
15: And I felt bad about it, but it was like I was just checking to, again, you know, back to your earlier point, to looking for self-worth and identity in other places because you're not getting it in your home. You're taking care of people and you're giving all the time and it's hard and it's boring. So the phone offers a temporary outlet, but through God's grace and a really cool app that I found, I have been able to kind of strip it down. And it's, again, it's not fun, right? Being in the moment isn't always fun, but that is where real life is. And I think the phone numbs things and makes you just check out, but that's not really satisfying. Yeah. Really, what's satisfying is being present with whoever is in front of you.
11: Right.
15: So being authentic in, if I'm going to set up all these rules for our family, I can't be hooked on my device. like authenticity is so important throughout all of these things. If I'm asking you to forgive, if I'm asking you to show grace, if I'm asking you to be self-disciplined, are you seeing me work through those things? So I was amused the other day to see my son had chucked his phone in my closet. And I realized he was doing schoolwork, and he's like, I just had to get it out of there. I just checked. But he's seen me, like, lock the phone up and put it. So that was kind of a cool.
11: Yeah, totally.
15: And again,
11: that's really
15: not
11: good.
15: Those are not always parenting wins every day, every hour in our home. But it was a cool, like, he'd seen that modeled. But, yeah, it's a fight we cannot get. I think it's the most important thing facing families right now is technology.
11: I agree.
15: I absolutely do.
11: I agree. That's why those things that we can do are so critically important. And, you know, and then sticking to it.
15: And I just want to reiterate again, it is not too late, that through the Lord's strength, parents can remake this road and begin to, God is a God of new stories and of redemption. And if he can redeem all the stories in the Bible, he certainly can redeem a family that's gotten off track with technology.
11: Yeah, it's always good to go the right direction. And we'll link to an article that our Plugged In Entertainment team wrote about the app you mentioned. It's called Be Present, and I think it's a great tool for parents who want to be present with their kids and disengage from their phones, which is good. You also have a chapter dedicated to making memories, which I think is really good. And again, you know, that's something you can find in a variety of ways. We did it through camping and making memories through camping. And the boys now, you know, they're in their 20s saying, those are the best family memories that we have, or were those camping experiences where everything went wrong and it was hilarious. And thankfully nothing caught on fire, but it got close. Mm. So what were those making memory things that you did?
15: Yeah, we've done some camping too. That's what's cool is like each family gets to choose your own adventure. And so one thing I say to families is to choose some core values, because I have my first book is Memory Making Mom. So many ideas. No one could ever do all of those ideas, right? You can't do all of them that you see out there on Pinterest or Instagram or whatever, but choose what's important to you. And so obviously to your family, camping was one, and to us, nature is one, and music. And so I kind of give suggestions of core values. And then out of those values, that'll tell you what traditions are worth embracing. There's a lot of things we say no to because we just can't, but we know what our core values are. My husband and I now are 45, 46, and we're kind of doing some financial planning at this stage. And what's interesting is your financial planning is a reflection of your values as a family. And we've kind of come to the determination that we could be saving every scrap that we're making, but a value of ours is making memories. And I'm looking at this beautiful picture in the studio of mountains. National parks are something that's been really cool to our family. So it's a little bit of a risk, but we're deciding instead of taking this money and investing it, you know, in the stock market, we're investing it in our family, and we're going to plan a couple more trips to go see some cool parks.
11: Yeah.
15: But again, that's a use of resources that could be going elsewhere, but we're believing that we're planting something there, that we're doing something important.
11: Which is good. That's, again, that's assessing the scene and making those decisions based on what you need to do as a family. And that's kind of the theme of the whole book. And you've done such a beautiful job today talking about that. Let's come back next time, if you're willing,
15: absolutely,
11: and keep the conversation going, and we'll give more tips and ideas to folks listening, moms particularly, on, again, what a great title, Come On Home, A Grace-Filled Guide to Raising a Family Who Loves and Parenthetically Likes Each Other. That's a great title, and this content has been terrific. So thanks for being with us.
15: Thanks so much.
11: And let me turn to you, the listener and viewer, and ask you to support the ministry at Focus on the Family. I mean, this is how we get it done. Great book, just chock full of ideas on how to make memories, how to really prioritize your family so that you have a predictive outcome, that you raise kids that are going to be good, strong, believing adults. And Jessica mentioned right there at the end the importance of the foundation of faith in Christ being at the core. We certainly believe that, and we want you to have that relationship. If you don't have that relationship, get in touch with us, and we'll talk to you about that, and John will give those details in a minute. But again, if you're feeling your family's a bit knotted up and we're not going in the right direction, get in touch with us. We have counselors. We have Jessica's great book. Make a gift of any amount. We'll send it to you as our way of saying thank you. It's all right there.
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0: Welcome to Real Christianity with Mosley Collins, a weekly call to a deeper walk with God. Here's Mosley.
1: Hello and welcome to today's program. And I'm excited about today's program. We're going to talk about the Lord's Prayer. And I think it's going to take us probably more than one session to talk about it because it's such a wonderful, deep, rich prayer that Jesus taught. And that's why it's called the Lord's Prayer, because the Lord, Jesus Christ, taught it. And it's found in two places in the Bible. It's found in Matthew chapter 6 and Luke chapter 11. And it's been prayed by millions of people over the centuries. And it's been prayed millions of times, millions and millions of times. And it is a unifying thread that runs through the centuries and through all the various denominations and all the conflicts and disagreements we've had with each other, connecting us to each other and connecting us to God. So let's pray the Lord's Prayer. Pray it with me now, if you would, and then we're going to talk about it. Our Father, who art in heaven, hallowed be your name. Your kingdom come, your will be done on earth as it is in heaven. Give us this day our daily bread, and forgive us our debts as we forgive our debtors. Lead us not into temptation, but deliver us from evil. For yours is the kingdom, and the power, and the glory, forever and ever. Amen. What a wonderful prayer. Now let's examine it, because I want it to be something not that you just blindly recite without thinking. I want it to be in your life a powerful prayer, a powerful tool connecting you with the will of God, full of meaning for you. I want you to understand it. I want you to love it. I want you to pray it with joy and confidence and with feeling. So let's take it apart. Let's start with the very first word in the first portion, which is the first portion being our Father who is in heaven or who art in heaven, depending on the translation. And I'm going to focus for a minute on the word our, because Jesus said, our Father. Now, you can use the word our Father, or you can personalize it and say, my Father, depending on what you want to do and how God is leading you at that moment. When you pray, our Father, you're confirming the connection we have with all the other born-again saints in the world, all the other born-again people who love the Lord Jesus, and all the people who have loved him and followed him throughout the centuries. So praying our Father

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1: The Bible says Jesus will save to the uttermost all those who come to him with a heart of faith. It doesn't matter how far we've fallen, for Jesus will save us from the guttermost to the uttermost.
0: Today's word of encouragement is presented by Mosley Collins Injury Lawyers, 916-ALL-4s for legal help.
2: Jesus was in the world, and the world was made by him, and the world knew him not. He came unto his own, but his own received him not. But as many as received him, to them he gave the power to become the children of God, even to those that believed on his name, which were born not of blood, nor of the will of the flesh, nor of the will of man, but of the will of God. So here we see only the people who received Jesus as Savior, only those people were born again. Only those people have the privilege of calling God Father. Now, you are, and I am, permitted to address God, the creator of the universe, as Father if we have been born again. Now, here's what Jesus said to Nicodemus. He was a ruler of the Jews, and it was is found in John chapter 3. Let me just read it for you briefly. And it's about being born again and being able to call God Father, being able to pray the Lord's Prayer and calling him Father. And here's what the Bible says. John chapter 3, beginning at verse 1. There was a man named Nicodemus, a Jewish religious leader who was a Pharisee. After dark one evening, he came to speak with Jesus. Rabbi, he said, we all know that God has sent you to teach us. Your miraculous signs are evidence that God is with you. And Jesus replied, I tell you the truth. Unless you are born again, you cannot see the kingdom of God. What do you mean? Exclaimed Nicodemus. How can an old man go back into his mother's womb and be born again? Jesus replied, I assure you that no one can enter the kingdom of God without being born of water and of the Spirit. Humans can only reproduce human life, but the Holy Spirit gives birth to spiritual life. So don't be surprised when I say to you, you must be born again. The wind blows wherever it wants, and just as you can hear the wind but can't see and tell where it comes from, so you can't explain how people are born of the Spirit. So here he is talking to Nicodemus, a man who was not born again at that time. And he's telling him, you've got to be born again. And you can't even understand this birth unless until it happens to you. Now, the first time you were born, and the first time I was born, we had an earthly father. Now, maybe we had a good father, or maybe we didn't have a good earthly father. Maybe we had an earthly father who stuck around, or maybe we had an earthly father who took off. But in any event, the first time we were born, we had an earthly father. The second time we were born, when we were born again, into the kingdom of God, into the family of God. That's when we get a heavenly Father, not just a creator, but a heavenly Father who by his will, by pulling us with the Holy Spirit into a relationship with Jesus, he pulled us in and had us have a second birth, a born-again experience where we accepted Christ as Savior and turned from our old ways and put Jesus at the center of our life. So when you pray in the Lord's Prayer, our Father, or my Father, depending on how you want to pray, you're acknowledging the most wonderful gift you will ever receive. Do you think winning $10,000 is a great gift? Do you think winning a vacation for two to Hawaii for a week is a great gift? Do you think winning a new car is a great gift? These things don't even begin to compare with the gift that we have received from God that allows us to call him our Father. Now, if you were born in America, you're an American citizen just by that birth. And you have, just by that birth, all the rights and privileges of an American citizen. And if you've ever traveled outside the U.S., this is really impressed on you. When you go to another country, you have to go through customs. And they have one question on their mind, their primary question. They want to know, and what country are you?

0: a citizen of. And when you come back, customs here in the United States will check your passport. Are you a citizen or just a visitor? And as a citizen of the United States, you have rights and privileges others don't have. And I've had the privilege of traveling out of this country a number of times. And it is such a wonderful feeling coming back to the United States, even though we do have our problems, even though we do have our struggles. How proud I feel when I walk down that gangplank into the customs office and I see a U.S. customs officer standing there who's going to check my passport and see I am an American citizen. It is such a moment of pride. And I'm sure if you've ever traveled outside the country, you might go see the Eiffel Tower, but you're so glad to be back in America. You might go see the Colosseum in Rome. You might go lay on the beach in Mexico. But when you come back to the United States, how proud I've always been to see the American flag and our country and be an American citizen. And it's all because I was born here with the rights and privileges. Now, this is the same thing is true and even more so of heaven. If you are born again, as Jesus taught to Nicodemus, if you receive the right and the power to become a child of God, if you receive the right to call God your Father, you have wonderful eternal privileges that are just so magnificent. And you know what our failing is? We fail to realize deeply how wonderful it is to be a citizen of heaven, to be born again, and to be able to address God as Father. Now, if you're listening to me right now, and you don't know for sure whether you're born again, if you're unclear on it, I just want you to pray with me right now. Let's pray a sinner's prayer and ask Christ into our heart, and let's make ourselves citizens of heaven. So pray with me out loud as I pray. Father, I'm a sinner. Forgive me of my sins. Come into my heart. Make Jesus the Lord of my life, and make me a citizen of your heavenly realm. In Jesus' name I pray. Amen. Now, if you prayed that prayer sincerely, you are born again, and you have a God that you can address as Father. Now, the Lord's Prayer goes on, Our Father who art in heaven, or a more modern translation, Our Father who is in heaven. Now, what the Lord's Prayer is telling us here is, yes, there is a heaven. This world we live in right now, it's not all there is. There's a heaven where God dwells. This present world, it's coming to an end. So get ready. That's what the Lord's Prayer reminds us when we pray, Our Father who art in heaven. You know, here Jesus is turning our eyes and our mind and our hearts towards heaven. Now, in the world we live in down here, it's so competitive. It's so dog-eat-dog. Who's got the best car? Who's got the best job? Who's got the best house? Who's pretty and who's not? Who's well-dressed and who's not? Who's a great athlete and who's not? So much stress and tears and strife. So Jesus, in his kindness, points us towards heaven. Now, Jesus taught a lot about heaven. And Jesus actually taught more about heaven than anyone else in the Bible. And he wants us to think about heaven because heaven is a kinder place than where we live now. In heaven, it won't be competitive. In heaven, it won't be dog-eat-dog. In heaven, you won't be striving about who's got the best car and the best house and the best this and the best that. And there won't be tears in heaven because all those things are going to be passed away. And so Jesus, in his kindness, wants us to think about heaven now and have our mind on heaven. You know, what I notice is sometimes we're embarrassed to talk about heaven. We feel like, well, if I say something about heaven, I'm going to sound foolish. I'll sound childish. And yet heaven is real. In fact, heaven is more real than this world. And heaven is where our minds and hearts should be. So I want you to make a pledge with me, and I'll make one with you, that we'll no longer be embarrassed to talk about heaven. We'll boldly talk and say to people, yes, there is a heaven. I'm planning on going to heaven. Yes, the kingdom of heaven. That's what Jesus talked about. Now, Jesus taught about the kingdom of heaven over and over again. He preached repeatedly, the kingdom of heaven is at hand. That was one of his ongoing themes. Repent, for the kingdom of heaven is at hand. And in Matthew chapter 13, he taught over and over again about heaven. For example, Matthew 13:31, the kingdom of heaven is like a grain of mustard seed, which a man took and sowed in his field, which indeed was the least of all seeds. But when it was grown, it is the greatest among herbs and becomes a tree, so that the birds of the air come and lodge in the branches thereof. The kingdom of heaven is going to be so much greater than this world. It might seem small now, like a grain of mustard seed, which is a very small seed if you've ever seen one. But it's going to be great, so much greater than this world. And in verse 33 of the same chapter, the kingdom of heaven is like unto leaven, which a woman took and hid 3 measures of meal till the whole was leavened. In other words, thinking about heaven, putting some heaven in your thoughts, begins to change your whole life's approach, begins to change your whole life as you begin to think about a heaven and a God that lives in heaven. And in verse 44, again, the kingdom of heaven is like unto a treasure that was hid in a field, which when a man has found, he hides, and for the joy thereof, he sells all he has and buys that field. And here's Jesus saying, heaven is worth giving up anything we need to give up to make it our home. In verse 45, again, the kingdom of heaven is like unto a merchant man seeking a pearl of great price, who when he has found one pearl of great price, went and sold all he had and bought it. In other words, there is nothing more precious than an invitation and a guarantee that you're going to spend eternity in heaven. And so I urge you, and I urge myself, let us sell anything we need to sell. Let us get rid of, let us throw away, let us barter out of our lives anything that would keep us from possessing that pearl of great price. And again, in verse 47, he taught again on heaven. He said, the kingdom of heaven is like unto a net that was cast into the sea and gathered of every kind, which when it was full, they drew to shore and sat down and gathered the good into vessels, but cast the bad away. And then Jesus explained that parable. He said, so shall it be at the end of the world. The angels of God shall come forth and sever the wicked from among the just, and shall cast them into the furnace of fire, where there shall be wailing and gnashing of teeth. So, why do you think Jesus spent so much time teaching about heaven? And why did he include it in the Lord's Prayer? Because he wanted heaven to be real to us and to be familiar to us. And we need to have our minds filled with thoughts of heaven. Jesus said in John 6:50, I'm the bread that came down from heaven. Jesus said in Matthew 6:19 through 21, lay up for yourselves treasure in heaven. Now, it's interesting how this passage, Matthew 6:19 through 21, gives you a distinction of how it's different in heaven than it is on earth. Let's just read it for a minute. Matthew 6:19. Lay not up for yourselves treasures upon earth, where moth and rust do corrupt, and where thieves break through and steal. But lay up for yourselves treasures in heaven, where neither moth nor rust does corrupt, and where thieves do not break through nor steal. For where your treasure is, there will your heart be also. So here is one of the big differences between earth that we live in and heaven. Do you worry about thieves? Do you worry about your safety? Do you worry about your possessions? Yes, and you probably do rightly to worry about those on this earth, but in heaven, you won't have to worry about any of that. So when we pray the Lord's Prayer, our Father who art in heaven, Jesus meant to trigger us and trigger in our minds that our true life, our true happiness is in heaven. Now, here's what the Bible says about the type of people we should be. And it's found in Hebrews chapter 11, beginning at verse 8. And the Bible says, by faith, Abraham, when he was called to go out into a place which he should after receive for an inheritance, obeyed and went out, not knowing where he went. By faith, he sojourned in the land of promise, as in a strange country, dwelling in tabernacles with Isaac and Jacob, the heirs with him of the same promise. For he looked for a city which had foundations, whose builder and maker is God. And through faith also, Sarah herself received strength to conceive seed, and was delivered of a child when she was past age, because she judged him faithful who had promised. Therefore sprang there even of one, and him as good as dead, so many as the stars in the sky in multitude, and as the sand which is by the seashore innumerable. And these all died in faith, not having received the promises, but having seen them afar off, and were persuaded of them, and embraced them, and confessed that they were strangers and pilgrims on the earth. For they that say such things declare plainly that they seek a country. And truly, if they had been mindful of that country from which they came out, they might have had opportunity to return. But now they desire a better country, that is, a heavenly. Wherefore God is not ashamed to be called their God, for he has prepared for them a city. Now here's what we need to be. We need to be people that desire a better country, that is a heavenly. Therefore, God will not be ashamed to be called our God, and he will have prepared for us a country, a heavenly country. And that's why it's in the Lord's Prayer. So friends, let's be people who are consider themselves strangers and pilgrims on this earth, but seek a heavenly country. And so as we pray, Our Father which art in heaven, we're thinking, yes, that's where our home is. That's where our treasure is. That's where our heart is. That's where we're going to live with in eternity with the people who love God, with our family who have passed away, with the people we love that we've lost, who died in Christ. Yes, that's where we're going to live. Let's be people of faith. Let's be people that God can be proud of to be called our God. So, this is the great lesson of the first six words in the Lord's Prayer. We've only touched on the first six words. And actually, the Lord's Prayer has 69 words. And next week, we'll continue on to mine the gold and the diamonds and the precious jewels, which is in the Lord's Prayer. And if I told you, and speaking of having God as our Father when we pray, if I told you that Donald Trump was my father, if I told you Bill Gates or Malcolm Forbes or J. Paul Getty was my father, you know what you'd probably say? You'd probably be thinking, wow, that was good fortune. You'd probably think, he's got access to riches and benefits. I bet doors will open for him because of his father. He's well off because of his father. He won't have to worry because of his father. Well, maybe that's true and maybe it's not in this world, but when we pray God is our Father, we should be jumping for joy. We should be jumping for joy to know God is our Father. That's better than having Donald Trump as your father. That's better than having Bill Gates, because having God as our Father, we have access. We have riches. Doors will open. We're going to be well off because God is our Father. We don't have to worry because God is our Father. Now, here's what I want you to do. I want you to, when you wake up in the morning or you think about it during the day or at night, I want you to pray the Lord's Prayer. And I want you to add your own words to it. I want you to add the truths you've learned here today and pray it like it was the Amplified Bible. And here's an example you might pray. You might pray it this way. Use your own words, of course, but this is how I might pray it. Our Father, I call you Father because I am born by your will, born again because you loved the world so much that you gave Jesus to be my Savior. Who art in heaven? Yes, heaven, because that's where you're taking me. Heaven, because that's where a place prepared for me. Hallowed be your name. Glorious be your name. Your kingdom come. Your will be done. We'll continue with the rest of this prayer next week. But just know this, that having God as your Father is the most wonderful thing that can happen.
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13: You see, financial margin is the freedom not to do what's wrong, but it's the freedom to do what's right. 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
14: Welcome to Pathway to Victory with author and pastor Dr. Robert Jeffress. 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Today on Pathway to Victory, Dr. Robert Jeffress shares biblical wisdom for creating financial margin from the wealthiest man who ever lived. But first, let's take a moment to hear some important ministry updates.
12: Thanks, David, and welcome again to Pathway to Victory. 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I'll be teaching from Scripture, and Dr. Ben LaVorne will lead our morning devotionals. And in between, we'll laugh, explore, and simply enjoy being the family of God together in one of the most beautiful corners of His creation. If your soul could use a journey like that, check out the details at ptv.org. Well, our current study in Proverbs is called The Solomon Secrets, 10 Keys to Your Success. You know, one of the things I've grown to love about the Proverbs is Solomon's counterintuitive counsel. He has a way of surprising us with wisdom that defies conventional thinking. And in the book I've written called The Solomon Secrets, I'm inviting you to personalize these deep lessons and put them to work in your life. For instance, one of the chapters is called To Succeed More, Fail More. Another, The Way Up is Down. And yet another one has a humorous title, Listen to the Jerks in Your Life. When you give a generous gift to support the ministry of Pathway to Victory, be sure to request your copy of my book, The Solomon Secrets. Okay, it's time to get started with today's study in Proverbs chapter 21. I titled the message, Spend Your Way to Wealth.
13: Does God want us to have financial margin? Does He want us to have this buffer zone between what we spend and what we earn? I need to offer a caution here about what the Bible says about finances. There is a difference in the Bible between saving money and hoarding money. The Bible draws a distinction between saving and hoarding. You know what saving is? It's setting aside a reasonable amount of money to meet future expected and unexpected needs. Saving is setting aside a reasonable amount of money to provide for future expected and unexpected needs. You know what hoarding is? It's stockpiling as much money as you possibly can to protect yourself from every adversity in life. And of course, that's impossible. But a person who is a hoarder doesn't understand that. He's the guy who's always running around, turning off lights, realizing that he's probably costing more by the wear and tear on the light bulbs than the energy he's saving doing so. He's the person who'll drive across town to save a nickel on a loaf of bread, oblivious to the gas that he spends doing so. He's the kind of person who will never take a vacation. He never has quite enough money because he's always saving for a rainy day instead of enjoying the sunshine of the present day. That's what a hoarder does. Listen to Ecclesiastes 5:13. Solomon says, "There is a grievous evil which I have seen under the sun, riches being hoarded by their owner to his hurt." You see, the problem with hoarding money is it robs you of the joy God wants you to have in this life as well. Now, when we're talking about financial margin, we're not talking about being a hoarder of money. We're talking about setting aside a reasonable amount in the present to take care of future expected and unexpected needs. What are the benefits of doing what Solomon said, of not consuming everything you make and setting some aside? I want you to notice in the Bible, there are three benefits of having financial margin, a buffer zone between your income and your expenditures. Number one, financial margin offers freedom to do the right thing. Years ago, I was listening to Dr. Laura Schlesinger. Remember her, who gave the advice on the radio all the time? Everybody listened to Dr. Laura. I was driving somewhere and had it turned on to Dr. Laura, and this lady called in, and she said, "Dr. Laura, I don't know what to do. Said, my father's been diagnosed with cancer. He lives in another state, and I would love to go visit him before he dies. But I can't afford to take off work the 2 weeks. I can't survive without 2 weeks of a paycheck. And not only that, I don't have the money for an airplane ticket without going ahead and racking it up on my overextended credit card. What should I do?" Talk about being on the horns of a dilemma. She had two choices and neither one of them was good. Do I experience financial insolvency or do I experience a lifetime of regret for not seeing my dad? See, that's the kind of choice you have, or lack of choice, when you have no financial margin. Financial margin gives us the freedom to do what we need to do. Financial margin, having that buffer zone, allows you to change jobs and do something you really want to do in life. Financial margin allows you to take that mission trip that you've been dying to take. Financial margin allows you to start that new business that God has placed on your heart to start. All of us need financial margin in our life. It is the freedom. It provides the freedom to do the right thing. In his book, The Official Guide to Success, Tom Hopkins describes the benefit of financial margin. He just has another name for it. He calls it go-to-town money. Listen to this. He says, millions of people stay in jobs they hate, or they settle for less than they should get because they don't have any go-to-town money. What is that? It's enough money to allow you to face change with a stout heart. How much go-to-town money do you need? Whatever it takes to make you feel strong enough to risk losing what you have now in order to reach for a greater opportunity. This is the executive's equivalent of a strike fund. It's the salesperson's ace in the hole. It's everybody's holdout money. Go-to-town money provides you with extra courage and clear-headedness to meet the surprises and alarms of life. If it improves your performance under the pressure of a tough negotiation, it can double or triple your rate of climb. But if having go-to-town money makes you impossibly bullheaded, putting it aside will be one of the worst mistakes you ever make. When I read that last line about the wrong use of margin or go-to-town money, I think of my friend, the late Dr. Landrum Lovell, who for many years was the president of New Orleans Seminary. And I remember Dr. Lovell telling me one time about a pastor friend of his who lived in Mississippi. And this pastor had one goal in life. He wanted to accumulate $1 million. He was obsessed with the idea of getting $1 million. And Dr. Lovell asked him one day, "Why are you so fixated on having $1 million? He said, "Because, Dr. Lovell, as soon as I have that $1 million, I'll be able to tell my deacons to go to hell." Now, that guy was mistaking go-to-hell money with go-to-town money. They're different, okay? There's a big difference. I doubt God is ever going to answer that pastor's request and prayer. Now, listen, you see, financial margin is the freedom not to do what's wrong, but it's the freedom to do what's right. I contrast that pastor to another pastor I heard Dr. Criswell tell about years ago. He was a Florida minister of a Presbyterian church. And one day, the leaders of the church came into this Presbyterian minister, and they said, "We think it's time for you to go. We're tired of you. It's time for you to leave." But his reaction surprised the church leaders. He said, "Fine. If you want me to leave, I'll leave. I have plenty of money to retire on." But he said, "You know, if you would like me to stay, I'd be willing to stay and work for no salary because this is my calling. This is my ministry." Well, the response so startled those church leaders that suddenly their perception of their pastor changed. No longer did they see him as a financial drain. They saw him as an asset to the church. They not only kept him, they continued to pay him. By the way, don't get any ideas there, okay? But you see, that's what financial margin does. It gives us the freedom to do not what is wrong, but to do what is right. And you say, well, we ought to do what's right whether we have financial margin or not, shouldn't we? Yeah, we should. But there are a lot of things we should do that we don't do. We're flawed human beings. We're sinful human beings. And God understands that. And that's why God's plan for all of our lives is that we have financial margin in our life. In Proverbs 10, verse 15, Solomon wrote, "The rich man's wealth is his fortress, but the ruin of the poor is their poverty." You see, when you have no financial margin in life, you're forced, like that lady that called Dr. Laura, to make some very bad choices sometimes. A few years ago, there was a movie that came out with Denzel Washington called John Q. Some of you may have seen it. Story about a man who couldn't afford health insurance for his family, and his young son needed an operation. And so not having health insurance, he had to raise a large sum of money very quickly. The only way he could do it was to start selling everything that he had. He was on the street with all of his possessions from his apartment. And among those possessions was a new television set that he had purchased. Guy comes up and pulls out a $20 bill and offers him $20 for the television set. Denzel Washington said, "Well, it's worth a lot more than that." The guy growled and said, "Not to me. Not to me," and he was forced to sell it for $20. You see, when you have no financial margin, you don't have the ability to make wise decisions. You say, well, shouldn't Solomon have written, "God is my fortress," instead of "wealth is my fortress"? Don't miss this point. We're going to see this time and next time. Trusting in money is no substitute for trusting in God. In fact, there's no amount of money that can save you from cancer cell that metastasizes in your body. There's no amount of money that can protect you against the loss of a loved one. No, there's some things money cannot do. But Solomon's point is, God's plan for our life is that we have some margin so that we can have the freedom to do what's right. Secondly, financial margin provides the security for future needs. Financial margin provides security for future needs. Consuming less than you earn over a long period of time is God's way to provide for your future, especially those big ticket items in your life. You know, most people could not pay college education, college tuition bills for one or two kids in school at the same time out of their current cash flow. Most people, young couples, if they wanted to purchase a house and had to make a $30,000 down payment, they couldn't say, "Oh, we'll just take that out of this week's check." I mean, most people can't do that. Most people, when they think about retirement, would find it very difficult to live on Social Security alone. The fact is, we all know that there are some big ticket expenditures coming into our life that we're going to have to pay for. The question is, how are we going to pay for those things? Well, somebody says, "Well, I'm going to trust God. I'm just going to trust God." Well, you won't get any argument from me about the importance of trusting God. But the question is not, can God provide for my future needs? The question is, how is God going to provide for my future needs? And the way God has designed to take care of our financial needs in the future is through this principle of margin, spending less than you earn over a long period of time. Turn over to Proverbs chapter 6, where you find this principle. Proverbs 6, beginning with verse 6. Solomon wrote, "Go to the ant, O sluggard, and observe her ways and be wise, which having no chief, officer, or ruler, prepares her food in the summer and gathers her provision in the harvest." Now, an ant has a brain so small you can't see it under a microscope. But even an ant has the common sense to know that the plentiful food that's available in the summer and the fall will not last forever. The ant has the wisdom to take some of the bounty of the summer and fall and store it away for the wintertime. You know, the ant could say, "Well, look at all of this food. It's going to be all you can eat buffet today for me and my family. We're just going to gorge ourselves. Get while the getting's good." Not the ant. The ant understands that the plentiful harvest will not last forever, and so it sets aside some of the excess in the present to take care of the future. You see, the same principle of creating margin for future needs in the well-known story of Joseph and Pharaoh in Genesis chapter 41. Do you remember that story? God sent Pharaoh a troubling dream, and here was the dream. He said, hey, Pharaoh, and in the dream you had the dream of seven fat cows coming out of the Nile River. And then those seven fat cows were followed by seven lean, skinny cows coming out of the Nile River. Pharaoh didn't understand it. He went to Joseph for an interpretation, and Joseph said, this is what God is saying to you. He's saying there's going to be 7 years of plentiful harvest here in Egypt. We're going to have so much grain, we're not going to know what to do with it. But those 7 years of harvest, of bounty, are going to be followed by seven lean years of famine. So Pharaoh, here's what we should do. We should take some of the excess we have, exactly 20% of the excess we have over the next 7 years. We ought to store it for our future needs. And Pharaoh saw the wisdom, and he ordered Joseph to do just that. Now, think about this. Was Pharaoh storing up grain for the future? Was that a sign of a lack of faith in God? No. It was actually a sign that he did believe in God. He believed what God had said, and he acted accordingly. Isn't that what faith is? Believing what God has said and acting accordingly? He believed what God said about a future famine. He believed what God said when he said, right now you have more than you need, but in 7 years you're going to need more than you have, so you better take some of the excess now to prepare for the future. That was a sign of faith on Pharaoh's part. Now follow me on this. Did you know God has said the same thing to you and me? He has said to every one of us here, every one of us watching this program, he is saying to you, there is a time of financial famine coming into your life. Every one of us is going to face it. And by financial famine, I'm going to mean there's going to be a time in your life when your needs are greater than your current income. That time may be when your kids are going to college. It may be when you have to start caring for your elderly parents. It certainly will probably be when you face retirement. You're going to have greater needs than you have income. So how do you prepare for that time of financial famine? Just like Pharaoh did. To go ahead right now and start setting aside some of your current income to provide for those future needs. Number three, what does financial margin offer us? It gives us freedom to do what's right. It offers us security in preparing for future needs, just like God tells us. Thirdly, financial margin allows us to experience the joy of supporting God's work. It allows us to experience the joy of supporting God's work. When I left here in 1985 to go pastor my first church in West Texas, the church had a few part-time staff members, but no full-time staff members. The pastor had been the only full-time staff position they had. And so when I arrived at the church and tried to figure out what was needed, I knew one of the first things we needed to do was to hire a full-time staff member, an educational staff member who would oversee the growth of our Sunday school. I was convinced that if we hired the right educational director, the church would grow and the position would be more than pay for itself. Well, the leaders were not convinced. They said, Pastor, if you do this, you are going to bankrupt the church. We cannot afford to have a full-time staff member. And so a friend of mine, a member of the church, an oil man there in the church, he said, Pastor, I agree with you. We need this. And so I want to help you with it. He said, I just discovered I owned an extra oil well. I had no idea I owned this oil well. Wouldn't that be nice to have an extra oil well? I don't want to even think about that too long. But he said, I found this extra oil well, and I'm willing to give it to the church, and you can use the production from that oil well to pay this new staff member's salary. Well, I was so excited. I went and met with the leaders of the church, the deacons, and I said, you know, we've got this guy, and he's going to give an oil well, and we can pay for the staff member. They looked at me and they said, what if the well runs out of oil? So I went back to Chris. And I said, well, they're afraid that the well's going to run out of oil. And Chris laughed and he said, well, I've got the geological surveys. We'll take them and show the leaders there's more than enough oil to pay for that staff member. The well will last longer than the staff member does, probably. And but that's it. So we took the geological surveys to the leaders. They looked at them and they said, still not convinced. So I said, okay. I said to the leaders, I said, if the well runs out of oil, I will guarantee personally the staff member's salary for a year. They looked at me and they said, what are you talking about, Pastor? We don't pay you enough to do that. And they were absolutely right about that. But the only way I could make that offer was I had some financial margin. Through the years, I had accumulated some excess that I had set aside where I could use for projects just like this. And when they heard that, you know what they decided? They said, let's go ahead and hire the staff member. And they did it without my friend's oil well or without my assets either. That's what financial margin allows you to do. It allows you the joy of investing in God's work. And by the way, that is the principle that Paul taught the Corinthian church in 1 Corinthians 16, verse 2. I want you to turn over to 1 Corinthians 16, verse 2, where Paul describes the relationship between financial margin and supporting God's work. Now, many of you have heard this verse before. You've probably seen it on an offering envelope before, but never really understood what it's teaching. 1 Corinthians 16, verse 2, Paul said to the Corinthian church, on the first day of every week, let each one of you put aside and save as he may prosper, that no collections be made when I come. Now, a lot of people interpret this verse to say, okay, on the first day of the week, you ought to give your offering to support the local church. That's not what it's talking about. Now, the Bible does teach we ought to give and give generously to support the ministry of the local church. The local church is God's design to fulfill the Great Commission. As we'll see next time, I believe the tithe is the starting place for what we give to the local church, not to any other thing, to the local church. It's the starting place. The church is God's design plan for fulfilling the Great Commission. But that's not what this verse is talking about. You know how I know that? Look and see again what he says. On the first day of every week, let each one of you put aside and save. Not put aside and give. Put aside and save. He is talking about giving beyond the tithe. He said, Corinthian church, we've got a need in Jerusalem. Some of the Christians there are living in poverty. And I'm going to come through Corinth soon, and I'm going to take up a special offering. But when I come, I want to be sure there's some money there for you to give. So I want you for the next few weeks, on the first day of every week, set aside some money and save it so that when I come and collect the offering, there'll be money for you to give to this special need in the church. Now, we used to have this verse on our offering envelope. I had it taken off because this doesn't have to do with giving our weekly gifts to the church. This is about a special offering for special needs in the church. And one of the things about having margin is it allows you to support those special needs, those special opportunities as they come up in God's work. Financial margin gives us the joy, allows us to experience the joy of investing, supporting God's work. Freedom to do what's right, security for future needs, the joy of supporting God's work. Those are the benefits of margin.
12: There's nothing like margin to infuse some peace into our lives. It takes the panic out of managing our family finances. And margin allows us to provide resources for things we care deeply about, like giving to the local church or supporting the ministries you've grown to love and respect. So, are you ready to build some margin into your life? Let me suggest that you take a first step today and begin to apply the wisdom of Solomon. I've written a best-selling book that coincides with this teaching series. It's called The Solomon Secrets. 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
21: We may not like trials, but Pastor Greg Laurie points out that God can often refine us best during those times of challenge.
20: God has a plan. God has a purpose. Iron is entering your soul. God is toughening you up for something he has in the future. And remember this, even when things look bleak, all things work together for God's glory and your ultimate good. This is

Wood that's been split and sawn, sanded and shaped can make some fine furniture. But if our compassion should get the best of us and we didn't want to see that wood face that stress, well, most of us would just have some chunks of tree sitting in our living rooms. Today on A New Beginning, Pastor Greg Laurie points out how the sanding and shaping in our lives helps us mature into the kind of people God wants us to be. Good encouragement coming today.

and the dry wastelands of life, I will find God more than I find him anywhere else. I would love to perpetually live on a mountaintop, never having an emotional low. But the reality is, spiritual fruit does not grow on mountaintops. It grows in valleys. But why do I have to go through trials as a follower of Jesus? Here's the answer. James 1, verse 2. Dear brothers and sisters, when troubles of any kind come your way, consider it an opportunity for great joy. And know that when your faith is tested, your endurance has a chance to grow, so let it grow. And when your endurance is fully developed, you'll be perfect and complete. We'll stop there. So if you're taking notes, here's point number one. God allows trials in the life of the Christian so we will grow up spiritually. Again, God allows trials in our lives so we will grow up spiritually. So iron will enter our soul. Let me explain. You've heard the story of Joseph. He's in the Old Testament book of Genesis. He was one of the sons of Jacob. And Jacob favored Joseph. By the way, your kids know if you favor one of their siblings over another. You think you're very secretive and even-handed. They know. And so all of the brothers of Joseph knew that dad favored Joseph over them. And one of the ways he showed it was he gave him what is called a coat of many colors. Now, this basically was just a coat that was more reserved for someone that was didn't have to work in the fields. And so his brothers wore cut-off clothing, and they're out there laboring, and Joseph would come cruising in his cool coat. Hey, guys, how's it going? And he would rat his brothers out and tell dad what the brothers were up to. And one day the brothers said, yeah, we can't take this anymore. Let's just kill him. Seems like an overreaction to me. Let's kill our brother Joseph. And then Reuben, the oldest brother, sees a group of slave traders traveling by. He says, why don't we just sell him to the slave traders instead? We'll make a little money on the side. They all thought that was a great idea.

0: Here's today's word of encouragement with pastor and attorney, Mosley Collins.
1: The Bible says that when Jesus came to his own received him not. But as many as did receive him, to them he gave the power to become the children of God. What a wonderful thing that comes from receiving Jesus as Savior.
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2: The original here, which says, as he laid in iron, iron entered his soul. He was getting toughened up. Guess what? God was preparing Joseph for something big. Maybe God's preparing you for something big too. Iron is entering your soul. God is toughening you up for something he has in the future. And remember this, even when things look bleak, all things work together for God's glory and your ultimate good. God has a plan. God has a purpose. Here's another point. God's ultimate purpose for us is to be conformed into the image of Jesus. We often quote Romans 8:28. For we know that all things work together to those who love God and are the called according to his purpose. But verse 29 says, for whom he did foreknow, he also did predestine to be conformed into the image of his own dear son. So put it together. Here's what it says. Whatever you're going through in life, God will ultimately work it for good, but his end game is actually to make you more like Jesus. See, we missed that last part. Well, yeah, I'm going through a hard time. Where's the good? I don't see the good. He'll work all things together for good to those who love him. And then he wants to make you more like Jesus. So we have to get the bigger picture because God is preparing us for heaven. Here's another one. Suffering can bring glory to God. Suffering can bring glory to God in our lives. Listen, any fool can be happy when the sky is blue and the sun is shining. But when you're going through a storm, it's a different matter. You know, you might have people that know you who are not Christians. And they say, look at this Christian, smiling, they're happy. They go to church on Sunday. They're so happy, praise the Lord, whatever. And then one day, crisis hits your life. Something horrible happens. Now they're watching. And you still have a smile on your face. And you still have faith in God. And they say, whoa, maybe I need to take a second look at this Christianity thing. Because maybe there's something to it. That's right. Because when a Christian can glorify God in a time of difficulty, it is a powerful testimony to a lost and watching world.
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2: Suffering can be used to prepare us for a special task. Back to Joseph. He's in a prison cell. So two other guys are arrested. They work for the Pharaoh. It was the baker and the butler. So I guess the butler did it. He did something. And they had these weird dreams, and Joseph interpreted their dreams. And he said, when you get out of here, make sure you help me. I'm the guy that can interpret dreams, okay? They forgot all about him. He sat there another 2 years. One day, the Pharaoh had a troubling dream. And it was actually a dream about the future of Egypt and a famine that was coming. And the butler remembered, and he said, hey, I met a guy in prison. He can interpret dreams. Pharaoh says, bring him up here. Joseph comes before the Pharaoh. He interprets the Pharaoh's dream. Pharaoh is so impressed. He says, I'm making you the one who is in

command of the food supply of Egypt. And Joseph went from the prison to the palace and became the second most powerful man on the planet. So the famine came, and it hit his brothers way back where they were living. And so Jacob said, go to Egypt and get us some food. So when to the palace come the brothers of Joseph, and he recognizes them, but they don't recognize him. See, he didn't dress like they did anymore. Now he looked like an Egyptian. He walked like an Egyptian. And he probably had guy liner on, right? And a shaved head. He recognizes them. He starts talking to them. They don't know. They're talking to their brother. They sold. And then he says, everyone leave the room. And he looks at his brothers and he says, I am Joseph. But then he made this amazing statement. He said, you meant it for evil, but God meant it for good to save many people alive. Incredible. I know what was in your heart. I know you were evil, but God used it for his glory. God may have preserved you for something that is coming. And here's the thing. When you've gone through a hard time, you can really minister to someone else who is going through a hard time. Paul actually writes over in 2 Corinthians that we can comfort others with the comfort we have been comforted with. Paul writes, he comforts us in all of our troubles so we can comfort others. So if you're a cancer survivor and someone finds out they have cancer, boy, you're the person they need to talk to. I saw a woman who posted on our Harvest at Home service, she's had some miscarriages. And she has a ministry to other women who've had miscarriages. See, here's how I got through it. My wife and I and our son, we have a ministry that we never wanted. We have a ministry to parents who've lost children. I never wanted to join that club, but I became a bona fide member when our son went to be with the Lord. And as a pastor, I've performed many funeral services, far too many for children, which are the hardest, because you're trying to find the right words. And I look at parents sitting in the front row and I think, what can I say to bring a measure of comfort and hope to them? And then one day I woke up and I was in the front row and the pastor was speaking to me. And I remember the devastation. I remember wondering how I would get through it, how I would survive it. But the Lord has helped us and continues to help us, though we still miss our son so much. But the point is now I can comfort others with the comfort that I've been comforted with. And I found one of the things I do more of now than I used to do before our son had died is I'm a better listener. I'm not so quick on the draw with a Bible verse. I'll listen. Tell me what happened. I'm so sorry. Well, let me just share a few things that we learned in this journey that we're still on. And they'll listen to me and to my wife and to my son because they know we've gone through it. So listen, there's things that have happened to you that you wish did not happen to you, but did it ever occur to you, God allowed them to happen to you so you can help others that are going through those same things. This is very important for us to realize God has a plan and God has a purpose, and he can use all of these things in our lives and in the lives of others. Now let me close with one thought. And thoughts can be long. This could be a 30-minute thought. This could be a 4-minute thought, but it's gonna be a shorter one, not a longer one. The greatest travesty of justice in all of human history, the worst crime that was ever perpetrated against any man, was the arrest, execution, and bloody murder of Jesus Christ, the Son of God, on the cross. People want to blame someone for it. It was the Romans that did it. Others will say, it's the Jewish people that did it. Let me say something that'll blow your mind. It's God that did it. Because the Bible says it pleased the Father to bruise him. Oh no, the Father took no pleasure in watching his Son suffer and die, but the Father knew that through the death of his Son on the cross, that salvation would be purchased for all of humanity. So out of the greatest travesty of justice came the greatest good of all time, your salvation and mine. Isn't that great to know? The fact is, Jesus voluntarily went to that cross. No one took his life. Jesus said, greater love has no man than this,
that he laid down his life for his friends. He laid his life down. He went voluntarily to that cross. He died there. As I've often said, it wasn't nails that held Jesus to the cross. It was love for you and for me. God loves you. God wants to forgive you. And I don't know why you're here today, how you got here today. Maybe you were brought by a friend. Maybe something bad has happened in your life and it's got your attention. And I want you to know that God will help you if you'll call out to him and ask for his forgiveness. Because Jesus didn't stay on that cross, did he? He rose again from the dead 3 days later. And he's with us right now in this place, standing at the door of your life and knocking. And he says, if you'll hear his voice and open the door, he will come in. Jesus can come into your pain. He can come into your struggle. He can come into your life and he can forgive you of all of your sin and give you the assurance that you'll go to heaven when you die. And then, if that wasn't enough, and then he'll give to you the meaning of life. You wonder, what is the meaning of life? Why am I here? Short answer, the meaning of life is to come into a relationship with God and to walk with him, and he'll show you what your life is all about and where your life should go. But he won't force this in your life. You have to ask for him to come in and forgive you of your sin. And in a moment, we're going to close in prayer, and I'm going to extend an invitation for you to believe in Jesus and be forgiven of your sin. And I'm telling you, it can happen in just a second. It's so amazing how quickly we can change. I remember when I was just a kid, 17 years old, and I was on my high school campus, Harbor High School, and I saw the Christians sitting there. I just went to look at them, and I thought, they're so weird. And there's no way this is true. It's not true. They're crazy. Look at them. But I just kept watching them. They're singing songs about Jesus, and then a guy got up to speak, and I thought, okay, what's this all about? And I don't remember most of what he said, but when he said, Jesus said, you're either for me or against me, suddenly I looked at the Christians and I thought, it's all true. How did that happen? How did I go from saying, it's not true, I don't believe any of it, it couldn't be true, to it's all true and I want it? I don't know how, but I didn't do it. God did it. And that can happen for you right here, right now. The Bible says, whoever will call upon the name of the Lord will be saved. So we're going to pray, and then I'll extend this invitation for you to come to Christ today, for you to change your eternal destiny, for you to find the meaning and purpose of life. If you need Jesus, respond now. Let's pray. Father, thank you for your word to us. Thank you for your love for us. And I pray for any person here, Lord, if they don't know you, let this be the moment they believe. In Jesus' name I pray. Amen.

0: 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And if you'd like to make that kind of change today in your relationship with the Lord, Pastor Greg will help you do that in just a moment before we wrap up today here on A New Beginning. 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If not, you can hear what you missed by going to harvest.org. Just look for the message called The Refreshment of the Spirit in Times of Trial.
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0: Well, that's a taste of the new movie called A Great Awakening. And this film, Pastor Greg, is really, I think we could say it's a mirror of our own mission statement. Wouldn't you agree?
8: That's right, Dave. Our mission statement is knowing Him and making Him known. And God called a young evangelist, George Whitfield, to speak in his country and then to come and speak in what would eventually become the United States of America. He was a very bold preacher. He was someone who understood the power of the gospel, and he called people, as our Lord did, to be born again. And let's just say that it didn't play well in a lot of the more formal churches of the United Kingdom. In fact, he was banned from preaching in many of them. So that drove him out into open air preaching, where he would preach in the fields and the coal mines and wherever people were. And the result was he had a powerful nationwide ministry. And then he came to America, and his preaching resulted in what we call the first great awakening. So in the United States, we've had four spiritual revivals. The first one with George Whitfield, the most recent one being the Jesus Revolution. So in the Jesus Revolution, we saw what God did in the 1970s. Now you're going to find out some of the things the Lord did in the 1770s, another great spiritual awakening. And it's all captured in this amazing new film called A Great Awakening. I love this film. It has tremendous performances by the actors, beautifully written and directed. The musical score is outstanding, and it's going to move you deeply. This is something you could watch with your whole family, and you're going to love it, and you're going to watch it again and again, and you're going to invite neighbors as well. When it was released initially in theaters, they had to extend its theatrical run because the word of mouth was so strong. 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
0: 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Or just go online to harvest.org. And then, Pastor Greg, just before we go, would you mind praying with the person listening who wants to make a change today in their relationship with the Lord?
8: I'd be happy to, Dave. You know, as you've been listening to this today, maybe you've heard another voice. By that I mean, yeah, you heard me say a few things, but you heard God's voice speak to you deep in the recesses of your heart. And it suddenly dawned on you, this is what I need. Or to state it more accurately, this is who I need. I need Jesus, and I want Jesus. But maybe you don't know how to make that connection. Let me help you. Pray this after me right now if you want Jesus Christ to come into your life. Lord Jesus, I know I am a sinner, and I am sorry for my sin, and I need your forgiveness right now. Would you come into my heart, my life, as Savior, as God, as friend? I choose to follow you from this moment forward. Thank you for calling me. and accepting me and forgiving me. In Jesus' name I pray. Amen. I know that was a relatively short prayer. Maybe you felt something as you prayed it. Maybe you felt nothing. That doesn't really matter, because God's word says, these things we write to you that believe on the name of the Son of God, that you may know that you have eternal life. It doesn't say, so you may think you have it, or you may hope you have it if God's in a good mood. No, that you can know it. And I want you to know, if you pray that prayer and meant it, Jesus Christ, the Son of God, has come into your life. So congratulations. You're now a Christian. Now continue to follow the Lord.
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15: 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But in 1862, he signed another hugely significant piece of legislation, the Homestead Act. 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Why did it matter? Because Lincoln understood that freedom was not merely the absence of tyranny. Rather, freedom required responsibility, labor, stewardship, and moral courage. A free people must be given room to build, but they also must be willing to cultivate what they have been given. That still matters today. Liberty without responsibility decays. Opportunity without character collapses. Lincoln's lesson is clear. A nation stays free when its people remain willing to work, build, and steward freedom under God.
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24: 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In every facet of life, you see the consequences of man's sin against God. Disease, death, crime, they're all products of the fall. Same goes for the immorality celebrated by the world and the battle you face with your own sinful flesh. But here's the wonderful news. A day is coming when all that evil will be wiped away. Today, John MacArthur looks ahead to that glorious time as he continues his series called The End Is Not the End, based on 1 Corinthians chapter 15. And with today's lesson, here's John.
23: Well, let's open our Bibles to 1 Corinthians chapter 15 and look at Paul's chapter on resurrection. The resurrection of believers is the theme of this chapter. The Bible promises a redemption of the body, not just the spirit, not just the soul, not just the inner person. Romans 8:23 says that we are waiting for the redemption of our body. In fact, the Apostle Paul made it clear that the spirit of man without a body is naked. In 2 Corinthians chapter 5, he says, we desire not to be unclothed, not to be naked, but to have our body from above. A tabernacle, it's called, not made with hands, eternal in the heavens. God created man as body and soul, or body and spirit, and will redeem him as body and spirit. We will all dwell with God forever in the heaven of heavens in resurrection bodies. In John 11, Martha said to Jesus, "If you had been here, my brother Lazarus would not have died. Even now I know that whatever you ask of God, God will give you." Jesus said to her, "Your brother will rise again." Martha said to him, "I know that he will rise again in the resurrection on the last day." Jesus said to her, "I am the resurrection and the life. He who believes in me will live even if he dies." Jesus promises their resurrection. In John 6:44, we read, "No one can come to me except the Father draw him." And then he said this, "And I will raise him up at the last day." Again, the promise of resurrection. The body is not to be discarded eternally. The body is not merely a prison for the soul. The body belongs to the very essence of man as created by God. Even in this life, for believers, the body is exalted by being made the temple of the Holy Spirit. 1 Corinthians 6:19 makes that clear. God will not desert the body at the grave. He will raise it up from the dead. If you look at 1 Corinthians 15 and verse 12, you get an indication there of what was going on. "How do some among you say that there is no resurrection of the dead?" That is what was being said. The Apostle Paul writes this chapter to deal with that. This was basically what was taught by Greek philosophers. The notion of Greek philosophy was that spirit is good, matter is evil. The sooner you get rid of matter, the sooner you get rid of the body, the better off. The body just goes into the grave, it goes into decay, and the spirit then returns to its source, taught the philosophers, the religious philosophers, and it's lost in the universal deity. It's absorbed and loses its individuality. There is no resurrection. That is what Greek philosophy taught. So Paul had to reaffirm the fact of bodily resurrection. There was plenty of confusion about that in the pagan world. But even in the Jewish world, there was confusion as well. Some rabbis had a very bizarre view of resurrection. They knew that there was a resurrection because Job said, "Though he slay me, yet will I trust him." Why? "Because in my flesh I will see God. Though worms destroy this body, in my flesh I will see God." Daniel talked about the resurrection of the just at the end of human history. So the rabbis knew there was to be a resurrection of the body. Some of them taught that the resurrection body would be identical with the body that died, a rather strange notion. Paul faces both the philosophy and the bad theology of the Jews with this section on resurrection. We arrive at verse 35. We've come all the way down to verse 35, and this is the question that will be asked. Someone will say, if there is a resurrection, how are the dead raised, and with what kind of body do they come? This then is the question about the resurrection body. Two questions that skeptics have asked. How are the dead raised? That is to say, by what means, by what power, and with what kind of body do they come? Skeptics are seen as denying resurrection because it seems so ridiculous to them. They see death, they see decay, and they conclude there can be no resurrection. It doesn't take long for the body to decay. They were very familiar with that in the ancient world. It seemed ridiculous. So the questions began to arise, how can a decayed, rotted body rise? And what about the body smashed to pieces in some kind of disaster? And what about bodies that have been burned to cinders in a fire? And what about bodies that have fallen into the sea and been consumed by sharks or whatever? How can they be raised? How is that even possible? Paul himself, you remember in Acts 26, verse 8, asked King Agrippa, "Why should it be thought a thing incredible with you that God should raise the dead?" Agrippa had bought into the philosophy of no resurrection. How can ashes thrown to the wind after people have been cremated? How can bones scattered over the ocean floor? How can flesh that is disintegrated into dust be brought back together again and raised from the dead? Thus the questions, how are the dead raised and with what kind of body do they come? These are intended to be scornful, skeptical questions. But I want you to notice the immediate response of verse 36 to those who ask that question. "You fool." Pretty direct. Literally, "senseless one." "You senseless one." This is Paul's reply to the questioner, a severe rebuke which assumes that the objector prided himself on his intelligence and, in fact, is a fool. This is often the case, by the way, with objectors. They think they know there is a flaw in Christian doctrine. They pounce on that flaw, thinking themselves to be wise, and end up as fools in the end. He laughs at resurrection, does the skeptic. He lives as if there is no resurrection. Verse 32, you remember that? "If the dead are not raised, let us eat and drink, for tomorrow we die." Live life to the max, be a hedonist, suck out of life all you can get, fulfill every lust and every desire. Your body goes to ash, it never comes back. That's a very convenient philosophy, by the way. It's a very convenient kind of religion to believe in that. And it's also very convenient to believe that when you die, your spirit somehow is absorbed back into the universal deity and you cease to exist as a person. Because if all of that is true, then there will be no payback for your sin. There will be no judgment. That's the kind of philosophy that appeals to those who want to live a hedonistic life. So Paul needs to deal with that, because if we don't rise again, then we don't have any real motive for salvation from those who have died in Christ. If we don't rise again, we don't have any real motivation for a life of sanctification. We don't have any hope of eternal accountability or eternal reward. If we just sort of float along as disembodied, unidentified spirits. So Paul, in his Holy Spirit-inspired brilliance and his understanding of the Scripture and the issues of eternity, has no problem explaining the resurrection body. This is a fascinating Scripture to me, and I hope it will be to you. Now, when it comes to the resurrection body, I can only tell you what is here. I can't tell you anything more than is in the Bible. I'm not going to invent anything or speculate on anything. We're just going to deal with what we know the Scripture has said, and that is, frankly, plenty. Now, Paul has four lines of argument. First of all, there is an analogy. He talks about an analogy to help us understand resurrection. Then he talks about the form of resurrection. Then he talks about the contrasts and then the prototype of a resurrection body. Let's begin with the analogy in verse 36. "You fool. You're foolish because you think you're smart and you're a fool. Listen to what I have to say to explain resurrection." First, he starts with an analogy. It is the analogy of seed, the planting of seed that produces some kind of result in what grows out of that seed. "That which you sow does not come to life unless it dies. And that which you sow, you do not sow the body which is to be, but a bare grain, perhaps of wheat or of something else. But God gives it a body just as He wished, and to each of the seeds a body of its own." This is a really clear, powerful, and helpful analogy or illustration. The seed is put into the ground. Any seed, every seed, is put into the ground, and it dies. It dies. It decomposes in the ground. And out of that decomposed seed comes a resurrection life. A plant rises. And that plant is a very different kind of body than the seed. In fact, you could never tell by looking at the seed what the resurrected body of the plant will look like. You couldn't tell by looking at the plant what the seed would look like either. There is dissolution, and then there is difference, but at the same time, there is continuity. One dies, and in dying gives life. It is very different than what it produces. The seed is dissolved, decomposed, then it rises again, and there is a vast difference, a vast difference. In fact, we understand that massive trees come from one tiny seed. The difference is not only in the shape of it, but in the volume of it, in the characteristics of it. So it is, in our case, our bodies will be buried. This is the analogy. And as they dissolve and disintegrate into the ground, God will cause us to rise again in a different form. But the fruit remains in that it will be the same person, changed by death and resurrection, but the same life, the same person coming forth in a different form. Our Lord actually used this same analogy in referring to himself and his own resurrection, which may be where the Apostle Paul saw it. He says of himself, "The hour has come for the Son of Man to be glorified," John 12:23. Verse 24, "Truly, truly, I say to you, unless a grain of wheat falls into the earth and dies, it remains alone, but if it dies, it bears much fruit." Jesus then sees that his own death is a kind of seed planting, a kind of dissolution, disintegration that results in a great and glorious and fruitful resurrection. So this, the logic goes along this line. The mystery of the resurrection body is no greater than that analogy. The mystery of the resurrection body is no greater than that analogy. If you say you don't believe in the resurrection because you don't understand how one thing can die and something else can come out of it, then you might as well say, "I don't believe in harvest. I don't believe in plants." It happens. It happens incessantly. It happens countlessly, massively, repeatedly. Out of the old grain and the death of the old grain comes a new plant. It is the same life. It carries the same genetic code definition, and yet it is something very new and very unique. Our bodies will be our bodies, but they will be different. And by the way, God determines what that body is. Verse 38. God gives it a body just as he wished. It was God that said the acorn will look like an oak tree and be an oak tree. It was God who said the seed of corn would become a stalk. It was God who said a grain of wheat will become a shaft of wheat that looks like this. It is God who says this seed will produce this flower and another seed, another flower, and another seed, a different flower, and a different plant. And they are countless, virtually endless bodies that God designs for each seed. If you pile all the seeds on the table, they actually look quite a bit alike. There are variations, but they tend to be small and rather coarse and without color, but they come forth in a rainbow of varieties. Every seed produces its own plant because of God's will, because of God's design. The point is this: if God gives to all the products of the earth its own form, why can't he determine the form for the resurrection of the bodies of his own people? This is not a stretch. You cannot infer what the tree will look like from the seed. You can't infer what the flower will look like from the seed. And it is equally foolish to attempt to determine from your current body what your resurrection body is going to look like. But the good news is your resurrection body will be to this body in a relationship like a beautiful flower is to an ugly, coarse seed. So the analogy, why is it so hard for you to believe in the resurrection of the body when you see such illustrated in the world of plants? Secondly, Paul moves from the analogy to the form of resurrection down in verse 39. Let me read it to you down through the first part of 42. All flesh is not the same flesh, but there is one flesh of men and another flesh of beasts or animals, another flesh of birds and another of fish. There are also heavenly bodies and earthly bodies, but the glory of the heavenly is one and the glory of the earthly is another. There is one glory of the sun and another glory of the moon and another glory of the stars, for star differs from star in glory. Verse 42, so also is the resurrection of the dead. Clearly, every seed produces its own plant, and this is completely dependent on the design of the will of God. That's what verse 38 says. It's whatever God wills it to be. And God has willed many, many forms to come into existence. And so in verse 39, all flesh is not the same flesh. The next verse, there are heavenly bodies and earthly bodies. There is the glory of one and the glory of the other. And so it will be in the resurrection. As far as bodies are concerned, God commands the most wide-ranging possibilities. There are differences so vast they cannot be counted. This is more scientific, perhaps, than it seems. I remember some time back studying amino acids. There are 600 octodecillion combinations of amino acids. And amino acids see to it in those combinations that flesh differs. It is so vast, it is incomprehensible that God could have a mind to create so many kinds of flesh, so many kinds of bodies. So why would we think that it was some big task for him to create bodies for resurrected saints and even resurrected unbelievers? Verse 39, he says, there is one flesh of men. There's another flesh of beasts, and that varies from beast to beast. Another flesh of birds, and that varies from bird to bird. Another of fish, and that varies from fish to fish. There are almost endless combinations of amino acids that create distinct kinds of bodies. So his illustration moves from seeds to created creatures. So as seeds vary, as earthly bodies, the bodies of animals, the bodies of plants, the bodies of birds, fish vary, as heavenly bodies vary, why do we have a problem thinking God couldn't create resurrection bodies? There is a glory, I love that word, there is a glory in verse 41 in the sun. There is a glory in the moon. There is a glory in the stars. The fundamental meaning of glory is manifestation. Manifestation. The point is that heavenly bodies have their own particular way of manifesting their own identity according to the creative purpose of God.
1: You're listening to Grace to You, the Bible teaching ministry of John MacArthur. Today we continue John's study, The End is Not the End. Now, as John has been saying, believers in their new eternal bodies will radiate the very glory of God. That's an amazing thought, but one that may have you wondering exactly how anyone, even in heaven, could radiate God's glory. Well, I asked John about that in studio a while back. Here's what he said.
23: Well, you know, you're talking about 2 Corinthians 3:18, where Paul says, as we gaze at the glory of the Lord, we're changed into his image from one level of glory to the next by the Lord who is the Spirit.
1: So right.
23: A spiritual growth and sanctification is the believer looking at the glory of the Lord, and the Holy Spirit, as he looks at the glory of the Lord, changes him into that very glory from one level to the next, from glory to glory. We don't see that because the Bible says we are the children of God, but not yet manifest.
1: Right.
23: So you don't see, it's like Christ, they didn't see the glory until he went up to the Mount of Transfiguration and pulled back his flesh and revealed his glory. That's true of us. The glory is in us. The Spirit of God lives in us. The Christ is in us. The Father is in us. we have the glory in us, and that glory is expanding as we go from one level of glory to the next, but it's not going to be manifest until we enter into the presence of the Lord. And what that glory essentially means is spiritual perfection, holiness, virtue, perfect righteousness, and all of that. That is what heaven is going to be. It's not going to be a bunch of strangers and aliens up there saying, oh, wow, so that's what righteousness looks like. Wow, look at that. That's perfect. Look at that beautiful scene over there. No, we will be perfect. We will be made all glorious. We will reflect the very glory of Christ. This is what it ultimately means to be saved, to enter into full heavenly glory.
4: 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Box 4000, Panorama City, California, 91412. And now for the entire Grace to You staff, I'm Phil Johnson. Thanks for joining us today, and be back tomorrow when John MacArthur shows you what is perhaps the greatest blessing you can look forward to if you're a Christian. It's another 30 minutes of unleashing God's truth one verse at a time on Grace to You.
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6: I'm Pastor Larry Condit at Capital Free Will Baptist Church in North Highlands. Heavenly Father, we come in Jesus' name. We ask you, God the Holy Spirit, right now, that someone out there that's hurting, that's in need of encouragement, would feel the prayer that comes from heaven. As we know, the Holy Spirit came down from heaven, and we're asking that we will receive that gift into our life. It'll be a transforming life. We'll be a new person, transformed and made alive, because the Bible says we can not only be born of our mother, we can be born of God. And I pray this for every person in the listening ear. I pray for KFIA. We pray for this 710 station, that, Lord, that there will be many souls saved in heaven that found Christ. And we ask this in your name, Lord Jesus. Praise God. Hallelujah. We will always be praying for you. Let us pray with you now. Hey.
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30: You better keep moving spiritually. 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Amen. And then you take what we've learned going up and you go out. If we stop moving, we become lazy and we become sitting ducks for the enemy.
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32: 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And we're so glad that you've joined us. 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And now, here's Pastor Jeff.
30: 2 Thessalonians chapter 2. The title of the message is Stand Fast in an Evil World. Look, the Word of God is the same yesterday, today, and forever. And if you want to be stable and you want to be established, you got to stand on it. No matter what takes place, no matter what church is doing, no matter what pastor is saying, no matter what anybody's saying, you got to hold fast to His words. And the only way you can really understand His words is by reading them consistently, from old to new. We need the old just as much as we need the new. We need the new just as much as we need the old. That's why we teach all of it here, even the boring stuff. Did I just say something's boring in the Bible? Yeah, have you read 2 Kings lately from like chapter 8 on? Oh, gosh. It was like Groundhog Day. And so-and-so became king, and he did evil in the sight of the Lord. And then so-and-so became king and did evil in the sight of the Lord. Okay, I got it. Move on. Let's go. You ever been watching that movie? You're just not into the movie? Well, I kind of want to know how it ends, though. Let's fast forward. You know, we need all of it, though. We need all of it. Verse 16, now may the Lord Jesus Christ himself and our God and Father, who has loved us and given us everlasting consolation and good hope by grace. Again, he's just repeating, the Lord Jesus has given us all these things by his grace. Live in them. And then he goes on to say, comfort your heart and establish you for every good word and work. He wants to comfort our hearts. Hear me, my precious brothers and sisters. Bad things will happen. We live in a fallen world. The important part is how you respond to them. Do you run away from God? Do you run away from his comfort? Do you run away from those things? Or do you run towards him and towards his comfort? And if we run towards him and towards his work, we're going to be established. We'll be established in him for his works, for the souls of those in this lost world. Remember, the world does not win. We have already won. So stand fast. A couple of encouragements. Psalm 16:8. I have set the Lord always before me because he is at my right hand. Guess what? I will not be moved. Psalm 62:6 says, he only is my rock and my salvation. He is my defense. Guess what? I shall not be moved. Oh, I'll be shaken. I'll hurt just like anybody else hurts. I've cried. Charlie Kirk, I watched his wife. I was in tears. Where's Daddy? Where's Daddy? He's on a work trip with Jesus. Oh, three-year-old, she doesn't know. But I'm not moved. My position is firm in Christ. Amen. So the second thing we want to see here is, or the third point, is stand fast in putting on the armor of God. You and I are in a battle. You know this, 1 Peter 5:8, it's on the screen. Being sober, be vigilant, because your adversary, the devil, walks about like a roaring lion seeking whom he may devour. He's the enemy of your soul. This world system is the enemy of your soul. This world's ideology that it embraces is the enemy of your soul. It is the enemy. Don't be at the enemy's camp warming yourself by the fire, because the next thing you know, you might be denying Christ. Be at the enemy's camp preaching Christ, but don't be there trying to fit in or hide. We all go through some battles, and some go through battles more than others. We need to realize that this battle is ferocious battle, and it is a real battle, but we also have a real victory in Christ.

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1: What is the way to God? Jesus said, I am the way, the truth, and the life. No one comes to the Father except by me. So now we know that the way to God is through Jesus Christ, our Savior.
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2: That's important to remember, because there are bad ideas. There are bad, evil philosophies in this world. And there is absolutely nothing wrong with me pointing those out. Oh, but if you do, you're being, number one, political. No, I'm not. I don't even know what that accusation means, to be honest with you. Or you're being unloving, or you're being unkind. I've actually had people walk out when I've taught some of the things I'm about ready to say. Okay. We actually had people leave here when I first got here because I wasn't going to. No. There's ideologies that are evil. We need to understand that. And bad ideas result in bad things. And words mean something. When you have people from this bad ideology called liberalism telling us that they want to wipe us out, you might want to listen to what they're saying. I'm just saying, you might want to listen. There are enemies. We're not there. You know, you're not my enemy. You're a soul that needs to be saved, and you don't see the truth yet. And I pray that your eyes are open and you come to see the truth. But clearly, they don't like the church. They don't like Christians. They don't like us. And so I'm going to keep preaching that, whether it empties the room or fills the room up. Bad ideas in history, Marxism, socialism, communism, Nazism. How many Jews were murdered under this Nazi regime in Germany? Islam is an incredibly horrible bad idea. Islam, Kaylin was telling me, a radical Islam. I don't even like saying radical, because if you understand what the Quran teaches, there's no such thing. They're all, you either believe the Quran or you don't believe the Quran. Are there people that say they believe the Quran and don't really believe it? Yes. But those who truly do understand that death to the infidel must take place, and you and I are infidels because we're not Muslims. But go online. Churches have been burned down in Canada because of Islam. And Kaylin was telling me that a podcaster, a Christian podcaster, was actually murdered online by an Islamic. In France, was it? France. France has fallen apart, by the way. If you haven't been paying attention, France is about ready to implode. Liberalism, wokeness, progressivism is one of those ideology that is from the pit of hell. What do you mean? They champion abortion. I don't need much more to say other than that. You champion the murder of a baby in the womb? That's demonic. Are you saying the people are demonic? Not necessarily. I'm saying the ideology behind the people is demonic, and I'm going to attack the ideas, not attack the people. People I'm going to love, I'm going to try to help and nurture. But the idea behind you, that's a demonic idea. And I pray the Lord would open your eyes and show you that. They champion the mutilation of kids. But what do you mean? That transgenderism is what I mean. You're going to give them hormones and they're going to mutilate their bodies? And you think that that's okay? And you call me crazy? And you think a three-year-old can pick their gender? Under these philosophies, it's on the screen, millions have been murdered. Do your homework. Well, that's no, I'm not political. This is biblical. Here are some of the things the left promotes. And by the way, just so I'm clear, let me show you Ephesians 5. And have no fellowship with the unfruitful work of darkness, but rather expose them. This is exactly what I'm doing right now. I'm exposing the unfruitful works of liberalism, wokeness, progressivism, as what it means today. Not of years gone by, but as of what it means today. Number one, they teach there's no God. Demonic. Number two, you teach there's evolution. Demonic. When you teach kids that they evolved from a pool of slime and that their ape is their closest ancestor, and then you wonder why they act like animals. You wonder why all of a sudden we have to have, you want more gun control. You don't really want the guns out there because you taught them that they're animals, and then you show them these video games in which they can just freely shoot whoever they want to shoot. And then you wonder when it's acted out. You can't tell people they came from nothing. But if I tell you that you're an image bearer, that you were created in the image of God, that is an

0: Incredible thing, isn't it? Well, no, you came from a pile of slime and this whole thing. Well, then don't be surprised when they act like animals. Your ideology has polluted their brains. Don't be surprised when they act out on it. But if I told you, you and everybody else on this planet was created in the image of God and deserves to be respected and loved and cared for, no matter if you agree with them or not, different, isn't it? See how the Bible brings clarity, brings hope, brings joy, brings life. They believe in abortion, child mutilation, transgenderism. They've confused on what a woman is, for crying out loud. I know what a woman is. Not confused. She's not confused. Men can now somehow participate in women's sports. Riley Gaines, thank God for Riley Gaines standing up strong. Our Congress down here, our governor, I hope he hasn't signed into the law that I know of, just signed a bill of state sanctioning kidnapping. They wanted to defund the police forever. They allowed Black Life and Antifa to riot during 2020 while they arrested business owners and drove the Apple Bistro out of business because they wouldn't close their doors. But they allow people to riot. The people who riot are communist. They kept the statues of Lenin up, but they tore down all the statues that embrace our heritage, our Christian heritage as a nation. Understand the enemy in which we are fighting. It is very real. They are allowing lawlessness in their big cities. Oh, you got to understand that most of the lawlessness is taking place in red states. Well, you know what? That's true. But inside those red states, it's in the big cities that are all blue that the violence is taking place. So understand all the facts, not just part of the facts. Lawlessness, that young gal killed on a subway, just sitting there doing nothing. By the way, listen, some advice from Pastor Jeff or Uncle Jeff or just whoever Jeff. Don't put your back to anybody. Keep your back, keep an eye, and put your head on a swivel. I know I'm profiling, but don't put your back to some person wearing a hoodie just looking dark inside. That's not race, anything about it, man. If some white dude's wearing a hoodie and he's looking like a thug, guess what? I'm paying attention. Walks like a duck, talks like a duck, guess what? It might be a duck. And especially with my wife, I got to protect her. I got to stand up. Poor gal. Man, that poor gal just breaks my heart seeing that. The educational system was taken over in the 60s. No God, right? The college universities, we've known this for years, have become battlegrounds and breeding grounds for creating radicals on the left. The news media is nothing but propaganda machine for their ideology, period. They spin and twist everything. Don't listen to it. Turn it off. I will not watch 3, 40, 10, 13, 58, and maybe once in a while I'll turn it on for the weather, and I still will hear long enough to hear some lie, some bold-faced lie. It's just a propaganda machine for their ideology, and they're not in touch with reality. You have the Russia hoax they perpetrated on Trump. All this is coming out as evidence. You have the COVID hoax, which is all coming out. You have the January 6th hoax that's all coming out. They took away our free speech in 2020. Do you know how many posts I had blocked because I wouldn't wear a mask and I would stand up to COVID? You know how many videos were blocked? And all this is coming out. All this is now coming out that what Fauci did was absolutely made up and a lie. He deserves to be in prison for what he did to this nation and all those who supported it. Period. And you're taking away free speech? We have non-believers saying what took place on Tuesday was not just an attack on his Christianity. It was an attack on the Constitution, the First Amendment, the Bill of Rights. And it was. I don't care if you like what he says or not. He has a right to say it. Two assassination attempts on Trump. Plus, they tried to destroy that man. Our president that we lawfully elected 3 times. Yes, the election was cheated. They cheated. They cheated the election. 3 times he won. I'm praying he runs for a fourth. Me too. I want him running in 2028 until the insanity of liberalism, that ideology, is destroyed. Charlie Kirk and Victor David Hansen, men who predicted that they were creating an assassination culture. Look at what they did to Elon Musk. and people who had Teslas. And then don't get me started on gaslighting. The corporate media would like you to believe that this guy that did this was a conservative and a Republican, and his family supported MAGA. But this killer who did it, these are things that I'm seeing on Fox. I'm trusting that the information is correct. Actually had a transgender boyfriend. He actually carved Antifa and LGBTQ slogans on his bullets. His family actually called him radical left. Top law enforcement official are calling him radical left activist. His transgender boyfriend hates Christians and conservatives. Co-workers confirmed he was consumed with hatred for President Trump and Charlie Kirk. So when the media tries to gaslight this situation that they actually created, they created it. See the montage. Every single one of them, from Biden to the news media, they've been calling Trump a fascist, a threat to democracy. They've been beating this drum, beating this drum, beating this drum, and then they're shocked when something happens. No, they have blood on their hands. They have blood on their hands. Charlie's mission was to head right to the heart of the beast and to engage these college kids in the indoctrinational system that they are in. He engaged them in the ideas that we just listed above. And he was so successful in engaging them in those that they wanted him dead. And so they killed him. And now after his assassination, we see many celebrating his death as if he deserved it because he was teaching hate speech. He was unloving. Well, somebody said this, and it's on the screen. When I die, I pray the demons celebrate my death too. You guys hear that? May the demons celebrate my death too. Because I ain't shutting up. I'm standing up, I'm speaking up, and I'm not sitting down. I'm not going away. You can extinguish this voice, but you cannot extinguish God's word. So what do we do? Well, I think we should all go buy a bunch of AK-47s, grenades, and go to war. No. No. No. Number one, what we do, it's on the screen. Understand the reality of the battle we're in. Sadly, Christians and so many pastors don't even realize some of the things I just said in regards to the ideology of liberalism. Oh, no, don't say those things. You've got liberals in your church. Well, they need to repent. If you have the idea that you can kill the baby in the womb, you need to repent. It's not me that needs to apologize. You need to apologize to God for believing that garbage. Passionate? Yes. But understand the battle we're in. Number two, listen, you gotta love our enemies. Amen. And not only pray for them, you gotta do good to them. You gotta do good to them. You gotta go bless them. What are you doing? I don't like you. You're not supposed to like me. Well, I don't care if you like me or not, but here. I want to do good to you. I want to bless you. I want to love you. I want the Lord to open the eyes of your heart that you might see him. So if you're not loving your enemies through this process, you're doing something wrong. Number three, we need to pray, and we need to pray now. Let's pray for Charlie Kirk's family, the lost world. And yes, Tyler Robinson. Two families were devastated that day. What do you mean? How can we pray for Tyler? Yes, but he's lost. And I hope somebody shares Jesus with them. And I hope he comes to understanding what he did and he repents. And I pray for his broken family. Can you imagine if your son did that, how you would feel? Even if you shared his ideology, you would go, oh, why did you do that? I was so blessed by Kaylin on Friday night praying for Tyler and his family. And we must do the same. Number four, we must engage this world with the gospel and truth. Number five, you need to be encouraged. We've already won. And as I said earlier, I really do believe this is going to usher in the turning point for our nation. Number six, you need to keep standing and stand strong. Christ and his word has already given us the power to do so. Number seven, you better keep your armor on because the battle's getting hot. Listen to these words. You don't need to turn there. Just listen. Ephesians 6. Finally, my brethren, be strong in the Lord and in the power of his might. Put on the whole armor of God, that you may be able to stand against the wiles of the devil. And then skipping to 13, he says, therefore, take up the whole armor of God, that you may be able to withstand the evil day. And having done all to stand, stand, therefore, having girded your waist with truth, having put on the breastplate of righteousness, and having shod your feet with the preparation of the gospel of peace. Not AK-47s, the gospel of peace. Above all, take the shield of faith with which you will be able to quench all the fiery darts of the wicked one. And take the helmet of salvation, the sword of the Spirit, which is the word of God. And then he asks, pray always with all prayer and supplication in the Spirit. Be watchful to this end with all perseverance and supplication for all the saints and for me, that utterance may be given to me, that I may open my mouth boldly to make known the mysteries of the gospel, for which I am an ambassador in chains, that I may speak boldly as I ought to speak. Put on the armor of God and speak boldly. Everyone's scared. Everyone's scared. But ask the Lord to make you bold to speak up. And let me close in this. Stand fast and stay inactive. It's on the screen. Therefore, 1 Corinthians 15:58. Therefore, my beloved brethren, be steadfast, immovable, always abounding in the work of the Lord, knowing that your labor is not in vain in the Lord. You know, you guys know I work for Jim Otto, the great center for the Oakland Raiders. I'm sad they're not in Oakland anymore. And one of the things he would tell us is he says, you better keep your feet moving or you're going to get knocked on your... He was a football player, so you know what he said? You better keep your feet moving. If you got to keep your feet moving, you keep your feet on, you're going to get knocked on your fanny. Same is true spiritually. You better keep moving spiritually. And there is only one way to go, and that is up. Amen. Up, and then you take what we've learned going up, and you go out. If we stop moving, we become lazy, and we become sitting ducks for the enemy. Just ask David. Just ask David. It was the season of war where the kings go out, and he didn't go out. And then there was a gal taking a bath. And he couldn't stop looking at her to the point where he wanted her. And it almost took him out. See, the results of staying active, it's on the screen. When we stay active in ministry and in the work of the Lord, our focus is not on ourselves or our needs. It's on the Lord's work and the needs of others. We must not be devoured by self-absorbed or self-focused behavior or attitudes. Sadly, the church has become all about me, your happiness, your prosperity, your fulfillment, your success, your needs, your purpose. Really, when God's telling us, the church in our life should be all about others, all about God and others. Charlie, man, he lived an amazing life, all for God's kingdom and for others. His mission may be over, but guess what? Ours has just begun. So keep serving, keep focused, and keep abounding in the work of the Lord. And don't be moved. Don't be moved. That boldness that it took for Charlie to go to those campuses and to just stand there and sit there. And he has a little sign saying, prove me wrong. And so they tried with all their might, but they couldn't. They couldn't. So I don't know about you guys, but in debating things, like, you know, I come up with a great comeback to you 4 days later. Oh, I got it. I don't have that mind. You know what I mean? Sometimes it's 4 months later. They extinguished a great man, but his legacy is going to live on. And the gospel is greater. The word of God is more powerful. Let us stay the course and let us not lose heart. Amen.
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8: This is Hugh Hewitt for townhall.com. Graham Plattner ended his bid to represent the people of Maine in the U.S. Senate on Wednesday night. He would have done well to begin his consideration with earnest engagement with the Bible, really. Specifically, the Gospel of Luke, chapter 8, verse 17, where it says, "For nothing is secret that will not be revealed, nor anything hidden that will not be known and come to light." Now more than ever, every candidate must be warned again about this truth, and then again and again. Indeed, it's inevitable for every candidate in every race in which any opponent has the means to dig deep. Every would-be candidate ought to subject himself or herself first to the gauntlet of self-scrutiny, then to a gauntlet of friendly professionals who specialize in digging up opposition research. If an unflattering story exists, it can be found, and it will be found, and it will be on every front page. Plattner's saga is already a tale worth telling. Nothing that is secret will not be revealed. I'm Hugh Hewitt.
9: Are you about to mow the lawn? It's blazing hot out here. Smokey Bear says,
10: 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It's all on SmokeyBear.com, because only you can prevent wildfires.
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13: Welcome to today's message from Pastor Justin Soto of River City Baptist Church of Natomas. The example of our Savior being full of grace and truth found in John 1:14 is a pattern that they strive to emulate at RCBC, standing strong in the principles and truths of God's Word with a heart of grace and love interwoven into the fabric of who they are, as illustrated by the message preached. As you listen, prayerfully consider what the Lord would have for you through today's message. Now, here's Pastor Justin.
14: The story here in Luke chapter 10, let's look at it again. It came to pass, verse 38, as they went, they entered into a certain village. We'll know the village named Bethany. We'll see that later. The word Bethany is the prefix Beth, as you probably know, is the house of, like Bethlehem, the house of bread. Bethany, many of the cities there have the prefix name or the first part of the name with the word Beth. And here we have Bethany. And it's the house of figs is what Bethany means. And figs were a common everyday food for the simple, for sometimes the traveler, for sometimes the poor. There was always an abundance of figs growing. So it was oftentimes deemed no diss to it itself, but it was deemed as the food of the poor because of the abundance of the figs. And the city Bethany means the house of the poor or the house of figs because there were a lot of figs that grew in and around the city of Bethany. And so cities, oftentimes names have significance to them. And we were in Southern California, Jen and I, earlier this week, and I lived in the city Escondido when I was really, really, really young, and kindergarten, first grade. And that word just means hidden in Spanish. And so the city is known as Hidden. This city is known as Bethany, and Bethany is the house of the poor or the house of the figs. And that's where Mary and Martha lived. It was about 15 furlongs from the city of Jerusalem. And Jerusalem, of course, was the city that our Savior laid down his life. So 15 furlongs is just a couple miles. A furlong is 660 feet. And so 15 of those, about 2 miles away. So they had an Airbnb there in Bethany that they could stay at when they would go to Jerusalem. And Jesus, as we've mentioned on many sermons of late, would do much of his ministry in and around the Sea of Galilee, but he would take several treks down to Jerusalem, and in so doing, he would be in cities like Bethany, and when he was in Bethany, he would oftentimes stay with or be hosted by Mary, Martha, and Lazarus, his dear friends. So let's keep on reading there. Verse 38, now it came to pass as they went, he entered into a certain village, and a woman named Martha received him into her house. And she had a sister called Mary, which also sat at Jesus' feet and heard his word. And Martha was cumbered about with much serving. She's a busy gal. She got a house. She's a servant. She's serving all the time. There's her sister, Mary, sitting there and just listening and soaking up the words of Jesus and wanting to be a very involved person from a heart perspective in the Lord's ministry. Martha, verse 40, cumbered about with much serving, and came to him and said, Lord, dost not thou care that my sister hath left me to serve alone? And we sometimes say to the Lord in moments of being exacerbated, I interchange those sometimes, but in the moments of our difficulties, we'll say, we sometimes question the Lord. Martha does. We do that too, don't we? Don't you care? Carest thou not that we perish, the apostle said, from the ship in the storm? And we know the Lord cares. Oh, yes, he cares, the songwriter said. But she said, don't you care, Lord? And then she urges the Lord to tell Mary to help her. Can't you just have my sister come give me a hand? Because I am overwhelmed being the hostess of the hour, the hostess of the day. And Jesus answered and said unto her, Martha, Martha. You know, there are only 7 occasions that I know of in the scriptures where a person's name is used back-to-back times, like Martha, Martha, as it is here. The only lady that ever gets that privilege in the Bible is Martha, right, that we just read. The only time in the scriptures where you see somebody's name mentioned twice who's a lady. There's 7 that I know of. If you know of more, let me know. There's Martha, Martha. So when you say somebody's name twice, there's significance to it. I think of the Saul, Saul, why persecutest thou me on the road to Damascus? The Lord, when he comes down in the book of Acts, for Paul, who would become Paul. I think of the other occurrence in the New Testament, 4 in the Old Testament, 3 in the New Testament, 1 Martha, Martha from Jesus, 1 Saul, Saul from Jesus, 1 Peter, Peter. Satan hath desire to sift you as wheat. He said that. So you say when you see the name twice back to back, you know that that name, is, that the fact that he mentioned it twice, it's a moment to listen up. I got something very, very important to tell you. And there's a sobriety to the hour. Abraham, Genesis chapter 22, as he was about to take the knife up to Isaac, and Isaac said, "Woo, listen up, Dad, he's got something to tell you." We see also Samuel on the final calling in 1 Samuel chapter 3. We have Moses from the burning bush. And those are three. I have the other one listed. Let me see what it is somewhere here in my notes. And Jacob, when he was encouraged to go down into Egypt in the latter years of his life after Joseph came back, Jacob, don't fear to go down into Egypt. You're going to go down there and you're going to, your family's going to be there, but I'll bring you back out in the latter part of Genesis. So we see this. I mean, to me, the fact that he says Martha, Martha two times, that holds significance to me, and I imagine that it's pinned and preserved for that significance that we want to heed what the Lord is going to say here in verse number 41. And Jesus answered and said unto her, "Martha, Martha, thou art careful and troubled about many things." Can you sense and feel the angst in Martha here? She's just, you know, she's doing a good thing. She's serving the Lord. And when we do good things for the Lord, we sometimes get frustrated along the way. And we see the Elijah syndrome where Elijah says, "Lord, is it only me? I'm the only one doing what's supposed to be done." And God said, "Time out, Elijah," or Elisha, one of the two. There's 6,000 who've not bowed their knees to Baal. So we know that there are more people. We sometimes get frustrated that way. And he says, verse 41, and Jesus answered and said, "Martha, Martha, thou art troubled and about with many things, but one thing is needful, and Mary hath chosen that good part which shall not be taken from her." Let's go to the book of John. I want to show you two passages of Scripture, and as I've kind of introduced to you or reminded you, if you're already familiar with Mary and Martha, this dynamic between the two sisters, and we see the one who is very busy, very doing, very orchestrated, very planning, very preparing, very, roll up the sleeves and do some work personality. And we see the other who's just sitting there hanging on the words of Jesus and endeared to him. I want to see if those patterns and those themes kind of continue as we look at John chapter 11, verse number 1. A certain man was sick named Lazarus of Bethany, the town of Mary and her sister Martha. It was Mary which anointed the Lord with an ointment and wiped his feet with her hair, whose brother Lazarus was sick. We'll look at that in the next chapter. That's chapter 12. That's a preface to what happens in the next chapter. There are a couple other occurrences of people weeping at Jesus' feet. In Luke chapter 6, I believe it is, there's a lady we know to be a prostitute who weeps and falls at Jesus' feet and gets forgiveness. And I don't believe that's this Mary, because it's a different occurrence altogether, because he's in Capernaum at that time. This story happens here in Bethany, as we'll look at in a moment. And then, of course, in Matthew 26, it talks about another story and where she pours it on his head. And most people believe that to be Martha. We believe not only were the feet being anointed and wept over, but also the head of Jesus. And so we see, again, it's Mary. Mary is the one who's just so endeared. So she's at Jesus' feet, hanging on every word as he teaches. And you see Martha running by. She got a plate full of snacks. And she's in the kitchen doing this. And she's prepping all the sleeping quarters and getting the beds all fluffed up and the pillows all ready. And got company coming. Got to make sure the house is swept. Got to make sure things are done. That's Martha doing those things. And there's Mary just so engaged and endeared. Let's look at their conversation. We won't look at the whole story for time's sake, but let's fast forward to the story of Jesus finally gets there to Bethany. Lazarus has been dead for 4 days. Martha hears that Jesus is coming. She jumps, and she's the first one into action. Look at verse number 20. Then Martha, as soon as she heard that Jesus was coming, went and met him, but Mary sat still at the house. Then Martha said, Lord, if thou hadst been here, my brother had not died. He goes on to talk about the resurrection. And by the way, the very, very famous passage of Scripture, we've used it as a Resurrection Day, Easter Day theme on several occasions. I am the resurrection. The person who heard those words was Martha. She went out to meet Jesus. And Jesus talked in his conversation with Martha. Jesus one-on-one. Jesus with Martha. We locked earlier, and we'll get back to Luke 10 in a moment. Martha, Martha, you're coming about with so many problems. We also see a one-on-one here with just Jesus and Martha. And he says, Martha says, I know he'll be alive in the resurrection. And Jesus says, I am the resurrection. One of the I am statements of Christ. Amen. Mary joins the conversation. Look at verse number 32. Then when Mary was come where Jesus was and saw him, she fell down at his feet. You see a difference there? Martha comes up to him, engages him, talks to him. They dialogue back and forth. Different perspectives, different personalities. Contrasted, complementary maybe is a better word. People who compliment each other. Siblings who compliment each other. One is very busy doing this, that, and the other. The other is very dedicated to the passion of the faith that she follows. Chapter 12, just quickly, and then we'll get back to Luke where we started. Then verse 1 of chapter 12, then Jesus 6 days before the Passover came to Bethany where Lazarus was, which was dead, whom he raised from the dead, and they made him a supper. What's the next three words? And Martha served. There she is. She's still doing it. Verse 3, John, that's 12, that was John 12, 2, John verse 12, 3. Then took Mary a pound of ointment and spiked her, and very costly, and anointed the feet of Jesus and wiped his feet with her hair, and the house was filled with the odor of the ointment. I mean, there's so many things to unpackage from these stories. I want to unpackage the Martha dialogue because it's Martha one-on-one. Let's go back to Luke, and we'll stay there in the book of Luke for the rest of the message. My first thought is this, the and thy house dynamic. In Acts chapter 16, we see the story of the Philippian jailer, and sirs, what must I do to be saved? To which Paul said, believe on the Lord Jesus Christ and thou shalt be saved. And the last little phrase of that Acts 16, I believe 31 or 32, it says, and thy house. I see in this story Martha and Mary and Lazarus, all of whom, remember in John 11, we didn't look at it, but it said that Lazarus was very near and dear to Jesus. When he found out he was sick, he said, we got to go see him. We'll go die with him. The apostle said to Jesus, and Jesus told them, after he told them that he wasn't just sick, he was going to die, or he was actually dead. But we see in that dialogue that Lazarus is a very close person to Jesus. We see Martha and Mary also very close to Jesus, and we see the this family dynamic. And I appreciate that. And I look around the room and I see a family dynamic. I see, of course, the Eldridges. We had the first, second, and third. Our good dear friend Bob Eldridge passed away, Rob's dad, Robbie's grandfather, about 7 or 8 months ago. But I have a picture of the three of them. Bob the first, Bob, Rob, and Robbie. And it's an and thy house faith. And there's many examples of that around the room, and not just this one that I point out. I'm just saying, I see this and thy house dynamic. It's the first thing that comes to my mind. And I see Martha and Mary and Lazarus, three siblings, all of whom have their different strengths, all of whom love the Lord and serve him in their own capacities. Mary, Martha, and Lazarus, all three of them. I see the and thy house dynamic is highlighted here. We also see the differing gifts dynamic. Let me read for you 1 Corinthians chapter 12, verses 4 through 12. And you can turn there if you'd like, if you can go really quickly, but I'll read it for you. It says, now there are diversities of gifts, but the same Spirit. And there are differences of administrations, but the same Lord. There are diversities of operations, but the same God, which worketh all. But the manifestation of the Spirit is given to every man to profit with all. For one is given by the Spirit the word of wisdom, another the word of knowledge by the same Spirit. to another man by the same Spirit, to the gifts of healing, to the same Spirit, to the other working of miracles, to prophecy, the discerning of spirits, to giving of tongues, to another, the interpretation of those tongues. But all these things work that one and the self same Spirit divide into every man severally as he will, for there is one body with many members. It goes on to say, I see the differing gift, the gifts dynamic here. Martha has this gift of being able to serve and you know, she's a good organizer. She's very, literate at this kind of, making sure all the boxes are checked. And that is a gift. And again, in our room today, we have people with different gifts. God has given you gifts, and I think those gifts should be used for the Lord Jesus Christ. God didn't give you that talent, if you will. Talent in the Bible is a monetary term like a dollar, but it just seems so fitting to me that the story of the talents, it uses the word talents as a monetary term, but as we think of talents is abilities. God has given you those talents to do things. The gifts dynamic. Mary is just soaking up the word, and she seems to be the teacher of the group. She seems to be the one that sees the Lord and his future sufferings. Here's in the John 12 that we read, Martha's doing this, giving this, giving that, serving here, serving there, doing this, doing that. And we need that, by the way. And Mary's thinking to herself, oh, the Lord's going to die, and I want to prepare him, and I want to have a, and so that's why she takes the ointment, and she does those anointing of Jesus. Let's look at Luke 10 again. I want to show you some things here as we continue with the message. Verse 39. Let's look at verse 38 to start right back in the context of the passage. Now it came to pass as they went, they entered into a certain village, and a certain woman named Martha received him into her house. Kind of sounds like that's Martha's house, doesn't it? It sounds like that to me. I mean, oftentimes they had large plots of land, and that's very possible that they had it there. Kind of like the Dodd Ranch. If you go to the Dodd Ranch, and Paul, of course, lives there, and his sister lives down the road, but is on the same property, and brother lives on the same property, and they have, it very much could have been that way. But if it was that way, if it was several different houses on one property, whose house are they at? They're Martha's house. That's what the Bible says. Into her house, verse 38 says, and she had a sister called Mary, which sat at Jesus' feet and heard his word. Martha was cumbered about with much serving and came to him and said, Lord, dost thou not care that my sister left me alone to serve? Bid her, therefore, that she help me. And before we get on Martha too much, we sometimes tell the Lord what to do, don't we? I mean, he's given us the right and privilege to come into his presence and bring our needs. And thankfully, he hears our needs and he answers according to his will. But we sometimes know what we want his answer to be. And if his answer that he gives us doesn't coincide with our desire, we sometimes get frustrated at him because it didn't pan out as we wanted. So here she says, Lord, don't you care? And would you just tell that sister of mine to help me out? And Jesus answered and said to her, Martha, Martha, thou art careful and troubled about many things. I see, as I mentioned earlier with the double Martha there, we see a love that Jesus has for her and a desire to help her in her struggles. And I would say we all have some struggles. And those struggles we can be helped with. And Jesus is trying to teach her this next dynamic. It's the stay in your lane dynamic. Let me give you another verse, 2 Corinthians 10:12. We dare not make ourselves of the number or compare ourselves with some that commend themselves, but they that measure themselves by themselves and comparing themselves amongst themselves are not wise. Let me give you a story really quickly. We started the church 14 years ago. I have a friend named Brian. He pastors in Chino, California. He started his church 1 year before we did. He's a little younger than me. It was his first pastorate. This is my second pastorate. I would say, let's call him 10 years younger than me. So when I started here in 2000, when we started here in 2011, I was 38. He was, let's say, 28, or give or take, then in Southern California. He started a church called Faith Baptist Church of Chino, and had his first opening service, had about 30 or 40 people, kind of like we had in our first opening service. But about the time the second service come, somebody in a church in the city of Hemet, if you know where Hemet is, said, he heard about the church starting in Chino. And he said, I have a family member that goes to a Baptist church in Chino, and they are without a pastor. They have a paid for building and a parsonage. So his church is 1 month old, and he meets with these people. By the second month of his church, they merged the two churches. His was Faith Baptist Church. The church existing was Victory Baptist Church. Merged the two churches together. He, at 2 months old as a church, has a paid-for building with no mortgage and a parsonage for he and his family to live in. That's pretty neat. By the way, Brian, he joined us at camp. His group last year joined us from Chino, and they're going to join us again this year at camp as well. Brian's his name. Again, I think to myself, we didn't get a paid-for building. We didn't get a parsonage. But let me say what happened here. We had a lot of blessings here. In some incredible, I won't bore you with all the details, but in some incredible, miraculous way, in 2011, we were able, our family, as we were starting a church, to purchase a house. You can look at what houses cost in 2011. We were able to purchase a house. That house is 3 to almost 4 times as much as it was then. So you say, well, his blessing, and by the way, I love Brian, one of my dearest friends in all the world. He's the one who preached for the men's group about 2 years ago in the River Room. We had the men of armor we had, and he was here as our guest, Brian was. So he moves his family into the parsonage. They have no rent, they don't have any bills. But you know the blessing of having an equity for me and my family? I mean, when you're a pastor, you don't have a retirement. You don't have a retirement except what you do, right? And there's no entity that I got no 401k. It's Roth IRA that I do. So everything we do, we have to do on our own. So I'm just saying, why do we compare ourselves? I mean, I could sit there and say, why does he get a church building free of clear, have no debt at all, and by the way, they have 3 services at their church. You know why? You say they have 3 services because their church is just so large. Well, that's not the reason. This is the reason. Their parking lot has about 20 slots in it. And the city does not let them park on the street at all. So they have a church service. Then he has to tell his church at the 9:30 service, you have to leave because the parking stalls have to be available for the next group that comes in. And then they have to do it again. We have 1,000 parking stalls in this complex. We could have 1,000 cars here. We could put 110 in this building, but we have 1,000 cars here. I'm just telling you, why do we compare ourselves so much? Jesus says to Martha, stay in your lane, Martha. You got a lot of good things going on. Mary's got a lot of good things going on. Stay in your lane. If you stop long enough and stop looking at why does he have a church building and why does he have a parsonage to live in, and you might not realize that he has those things, and those things are incredible blessings. But our blessing is we bought a house when you could afford to buy a house. I'm sorry, you young people. It's a lot harder to buy a house right now. I didn't even have a job. I was pastor for 1 day. We actually moved into the house that we lived in right now 2 weeks after we started the church. Imagine going to a bank and saying, I don't have a job right now and there's no guaranteed income, but would you lend me money for a house? It worked though, because God and a lot of kindness put together made it happen. I'm just saying, stay in our lane. What you have is a blessing too. And who you are is a blessing too. And if you're wired a little differently than somebody else, it takes a bunch of us to do a bunch of things for the Lord. And some are gifted at getting up here and speaking, and some are great at coming behind the scenes and making sure everything's in order, and some are organized, and some are tech savvy, and some are this, and some are that, and it's a group effort.
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0: Welcome to Through the Bible. However you're joining us, maybe on a walk, in the car, or sitting quietly with your coffee, we're glad you're here. And we're in Matthew chapter 5 studying the Sermon on the Mount, and Dr. J. Vernon McGee is helping us clear away some common misunderstandings about this familiar passage. Now, these chapters may sound simple, but as we travel the pages together, we're going to see that the focus isn't really on us, it's on God. As Dr. McGee reminds us, our motivation in this lost world is to bring glory to God. And you'll see what that looks like in just a moment. But first, here's Dr. McGee reading a letter that he first shared years ago.
1: Now, I have a very remarkable letter here to share with you. It comes from Vista, California. Listen to this. I happen to be one of your Roman Catholic friends, also a member of the Third Order of St. Francis for lay people. Now, shocking as it may seem to some Protestants and Catholics today, I relish your interpretation of the Bible because in many ways it's closer to the great tradition of the fathers of the church, like Augustine and Bernard, than the spiritually sterile neo-higher criticism being taught these days by both Catholic and Protestant scholars. A perfect instance is your stress on the Christocentric application of the Psalms, which is exactly that of the fathers and medieval spiritual writers. And of course, you rightly extend this theme to the entire Bible as they did. So we have this paradox that today a conservative Catholic finds the exegesis of a conservative Protestant more congenial and more true than that of the liberals. And I say to you, friends, that is a remarkable letter.
0: Well, praise God for once again fulfilling his promise that those who seek him find him when they search for him with all their hearts. Let's pray for each other as we study together. Heavenly Father, thank you that your word is alive and for piercing our hearts with your truth. And thank you, Lord, for receiving us as we seek you. In Jesus' name, amen. Here's Dr. J. Vernon McGee with our study of Matthew 5 on Through the Bible.
1: Now today, our study brings us back here to the fifth chapter of Matthew, and we're not very far along. We just got down through the fifth verse, but I must increase the tempo just a little to keep up with our program that we must follow in this five-year program. But this is such an important section and so misunderstood and abused, and I actually feel like that it has become hurtful and harmful to many people. It's given them a religion that keeps them from Christ, when in reality the Sermon on the Mount ought to bring us to the Lord Jesus. Now, I trust you have our notes and outlines. They're available, and all you'd have to do is write in and ask for your copy if you do not have them. Now, we put in today here again at the Beatitudes. And last time, we took this Beatitude, closed with it, "Blessed are the meek, for they shall inherit the earth." Now, that is one that certainly has been misunderstood. Meekness is something that you and I cannot produce. It's not by self-effort, but by spirit effort. We are told today that only the Holy Spirit can produce in the heart of a yielded Christian meekness. The Christian who's learned the secret of producing the fruit of the Holy Spirit can turn here to the Beatitudes and read, "Blessed are the meek, for they shall inherit the earth," and see the rewards of meekness. Paul says in 1 Corinthians 6:2, "Do ye not know that the saints shall judge the world?" We are joint heirs with Christ. Now, the Beatitudes present goals that the child of God shall want to realize in his life, but he can't do it on his own. Probably heard the old cliche today, the man who said, "I have a message that I give." The title of it is "Meekness and How I Attained It." And he said, "I haven't given the message yet," but he said, "just as soon as I get an audience big enough, I'm going to give that message." Well, I have a notion that he's rather lost his meekness, don't you think? Because the very minute that you and I attain to it in our own effort, we're just a little proud. Now it goes meekness. Well, this is a fruit of the Spirit. Now, we are told, verse 6, blessed are they which do hunger and thirst after righteousness, for they shall be filled. But what about the natural man? Does he hunger and thirst for righteousness? Not the ones I meet. The natural man, Paul says, receiveth not the things of the Spirit.

0: Here's today's word of encouragement with pastor and attorney, Mosley Collins.
1: What is the way to God? Jesus said, I am the way, the truth, and the life. No one comes to the Father except by me. So now we know that the way to God is through Jesus Christ, our Savior.
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2: In time past, we're not a people, but are now the people of God, which had not obtained mercy, but now have obtained mercy. By the way, that's 1 Peter, the second chapter, verses 9 and 10. So that here you have a condition. And notice the next one, verse 8. Blessed are the pure in heart, for they shall see God. Now, any honest man knows today his heart is not pure. How can the heart of man, which is desperately wicked, be made clean? Lord Jesus said, you're clean through the word which I've spoken unto. And it's by the washing of regeneration that we are made clean today. Only the blood of Christ can cleanse us from all sin. Now you will notice verse 9, blessed are the peacemakers, for they shall be called the children of God. Well, would you like to name one peacemaker in the world right now? There's no one today that can make peace. Christ alone is the great peacemaker, and he's made peace by his blood between a righteous God and an unrighteous sinner. And being justified by faith, we have peace with God through our Lord Jesus Christ. And then in verse 10, blessed are they which are persecuted for righteousness' sake, for theirs is the kingdom of heaven. Now the application of this beatitude today and to the remnant of Israel in the great tribulation is easy to see. But can it apply to the kingdom that's to be established? Will not all evil be removed? I think many scriptures show that in the millennial kingdom, there will still be evil in the world because it's a time of testing. And the outbreak of rebellion reveals that evil was prevalent during the millennium. Now, we come here to verse 13. Ye are the salt of the earth. But if the salt have lost its savor, wherewith shall it be salted? It is thenceforth good for nothing but to be cast out and be trodden under foot of man. You're the salt of the earth. Now, Paul says that of believers. And the Lord Jesus says that again, that we're salt and also light. But God's people, in any age, under any condition, are both salt and light in the world. The interesting thing here is the way the Scots translate this word savor. And I like their word much better. They translate it by the very expressive word tang. If the salt have lost its tang. The problem today is that most church members, they've not only lost their tang as salt, but as pepper, they've lost their pep also. We've got very few salt and pepper Christians today. You're the salt of the earth. Salt doesn't keep fermentation and that type of thing from taking place, but it sure will arrest it. And you and I ought to be salt in the earth. We ought to have a good influence in the world today. And then he says, you're the light of the world. And certainly in the kingdom, the believers are going to be the light of the world. And this is a tremendous principle, therefore, for us. A city that's set on a hill cannot be hid. We need to be today a light in the world, in your neighborhood, or wherever you move. The Word of God is light. We haven't any light within ourselves. It's to give out the Word of God in some way or another. Now, it doesn't mean that all of us are to spout it off all the time. But it's very easy for you to cultivate some person and very quietly or someday hand them a book or say, why don't you hand them a radio card and tell them to go through the Bible with us? There are many ways that you can be light in the world, you see, and we are to give light. Now he says, let your light so shine before men that they may see your good works and glorify your Father which is in heaven. There are those of the liberal persuasion that have spoken of the Sermon on the Mount being anthropocentric. That's their term, and that it's not theocentric. Now,

0: Now, very candidly, those two words are very simple in a way. Anthropocentric means it's man-centered. And what they're trying to say is this is for mankind and blah, blah, blah, along that line. But honestly, the Sermon on the Mount is not anthropocentric. It's not man-centered. It is theocentric. Listen to this. Let your light so shine before men that they may see your good works and glorify you and pat you on the back and give you a gold medal and a loving cup. Is that what it says? No. You and I are to let our light so shine in this world that they may glorify your Father, which is in heaven. It's God-centered. During the millennium, during the kingdom here on the earth, everything that's done and said is God-centered. And in this lost world today, you and I should have as our motivation that what we do is to bring glory to God. And I think that is something every Christian should consider very seriously. Now he says here, think not that I'm come to destroy the law or the prophets. I'm not come to destroy, but to fulfill. Now remember that part of the law was the ceremonial law, and he was the sacrifice for the sins of the world. And he came not to destroy the law or the prophets. He came to fulfill all. Now, how did he fulfill the law? Well, he was the fulfillment of it, and in that he kept it. And that which it set before man, he was able to attain, and he's able to make over to me his righteousness. But now notice, God's standards haven't changed. Just means that today you and I can't attain them in our own strength, and we need help. We need a Savior. We do need mercy. We obtain mercy when we come to Christ. Now, will you notice verse 18? For verily I say unto you, till heaven and earth pass, one jot or one tittle shall in no wise pass from the law till all be fulfilled. Now, I hope you don't interpret what I'm saying, that I'm saying today that you can break the law. I'm not saying that. Fact of the matter is it's still a standard. And it reveals to me that I don't measure up to God. Therefore, it brings me to the cross of Christ. And in so doing, I carry out what our Lord said, that he fulfilled the law. That's the only way I can fulfill it. It's my standard, but I can't measure up to it. Whosoever therefore shall break one of the least commandments, and shall teach men so, he shall be called least in the kingdom of heaven. You can't break the commandments and get by with it. Of course you can. But let me see you keep it in your own strength, but you can come to him for salvation and for power and strength. Whosoever shall do and teach them the same shall be called great in the kingdom of heaven. For I say unto you, now notice this, this is very important to see right here. The Pharisees had a high degree of righteousness according to the law, but that wasn't acceptable. How are you and I going to surpass it? Listen to him. For I say unto you that except your righteousness shall exceed the righteousness of the scribes and Pharisees, ye shall in no case enter the kingdom of heaven. We're going to need him. Listen to him. Ye have heard that it was said by them of old time, thou shalt not kill. Now he takes two of the commandments. Here's one of them. And whosoever shall kill shall be in danger of the judgment. But I say unto you that whosoever is angry with his brother without a cause shall be in danger of the judgment. And whosoever shall say to his brother, Raca, shall be in danger of the council. But whosoever shall say, thou fool, shall be in danger of hell fire. That's a tremendous statement. That means that if you're angry with your brother, you're a murderer. You want to qualify? You think you keep the law today? My friend, we need a Savior today. You can't break the law and get by with it. You can't say the Sermon on the Mount's my religion and then break every bit of it, friends, and still mouth the fact that you're religion. May I say to you, God has lifted it now, the Lord Jesus, to the very nth degree. And if you can't measure up, you're going to need a Savior. I'll tell you that. Now, if that didn't get you, this one will. He moves on down now, and I'll move down here to it. He says, verily, I say unto thee, verse 26. You see, he's lifting his teaching above Moses. He's lifting himself to the position as the lawgiver now, and the interpreter too, by the way. Verily I say unto thee, thou shalt by no means come out thence till thou hast paid the utmost farthing. Ye have heard that it was said by them of old time, thou shalt not commit adultery. But I say unto you, that whosoever looketh on a woman to lust after her hath committed adultery with her already in his heart. How about that one? I had a man that came down to me one time. I've made for years the statement, no one has ever kept the law. And I still make it. I make it right now. There's not a person listening to me right now that has kept the law. A red-faced fellow, a great big burly fellow, came down to me one Sunday morning and says, you always say nobody keeps the law. I want you to know I keep the law. And he belonged, by the way, to a cult, but he attended our services. And I said, you do? He said, I sure do. I want you to know that. I said, all right, let's look at it. And I gave him the one on murder. He said he kept that. I don't believe he did, but he said he did. But I gave him this one. I said, now, it says if you so much as look upon a woman to lust after, you're guilty of adultery. And I said, look me straight now and tell me that you've never done that. He was already red-faced, but you should have seen him. He really got red-faced. And he just turned and gave some sort of an epithet like, oh, shaw. And he turned and walked out. You bet he walked out. May I say to you, if you're honest, friends, you come to this commandment here, and these are only two. There were 10 commandments. I think he lifted all 10 of them to the nth degree. And he tells me I need a Savior. He tells me that all have sinned and that I need to come to him for mercy and help. You see, that's what the Sermon on the Mount does for me. It shows me I'm not measuring up. And you don't break it, my friend. The man that says he lives by the Sermon on the Mount is breaking the law, and he says that the law is not important. You say, how's that? Well, because he's breaking it. He says, all you got to do is just say you live by the Sermon on the Mount and you keep the commandments, and what you really mean, you vote for them. Now, our Lord deals in a tremendous way with the law and man's relationship to it. And these are tremendous statements. Verse 29, if thy right eye offend thee, pluck it out, cast it from thee. For it's profitable for thee that one of thy members should perish, and not that thy whole body should be cast into hell. And if thy right hand offend thee, cut it off. This is severe. This is very severe. And it reveals, friends, that if you can't meet God's standard, you need a Savior today. Don't kid yourself and fool around with this and act as if you're keeping it. You're doing nothing in the world but being a hypocrite. And I feel that in our Christian circles today, we're so busy patting each other on the back and complimenting one another. And I find out in church work today, you have always got to give everybody credit for what they do. May I say to you, we're all a pack of low-down, dirty, rotten sinners, not even fit for heaven. We need a Savior today. Oh, you need a Savior. This Sermon on the Mount ought to drive you to the cross of Christ and to cry out for mercy. That's when you honor the law, my friend. That's when you keep the law, really, when you say, honestly, I'm not measuring up to it. Don't kid me that you're keeping it. I know you're not, because you're just like I am. Now, let me read on. Verse 32, but I say unto you that whosoever shall put away his wife, saving for the cause of fornication. Now, he gives here one grounds for divorce. Now, I'm not going to go into that today, because when we get to the 19th chapter of Matthew, we'll find out that he puts down again this great principle on which there is divorce today. Now, I don't want to enter into that right now, because I'm already in trouble with a lot of folk, but I really will get in hot water when I get on the divorce question. And we will get to it in the 19th chapter, and I won't avoid it then. But he makes it very clear there's only one ground here for divorce. He causeth her to commit adultery, and whosoever shall marry her that is divorced committeth adultery. Now, that means divorce that's not on scriptural grounds, which is adultery on the part of the other one. That is something that today is entirely ignored in Christian circles. But I say this will be the law of the kingdom. because they're going to be men, and women will want to leave their mates during that period. Now he says again, you've heard that it hath been said by them of old time, that thou shalt not forswear thyself, but shalt perform unto the Lord thine oaths. But I say unto you, swear not at all, neither by heaven, for it's God's throne, nor by the earth, for it's his footstool, neither by Jerusalem, for it's the city of the great king. Now he said to be the kind of a person that you don't have to take an oath. Today they have people take an oath. I can remember as a boy that my dad could go into the bank and borrow money and maybe come back in 2 days later to see him just sign the note. And that's all he did, is just sign the note. He could call and they'd put so much to his account. I know that the other day when I went to the bank, I had to sign, I think, 4 different places. Believe me, brother, they have you sign up. Why? Because mankind's not to be trusted. And there were a lot in that day were not to be trusted. But he said, the child of God under all circumstances should be that way. And he says, let your communication be yea, yea, nay, nay, for whatsoever is more than these cometh of evil. When a man says to me, I'd swear on a stack of Bibles a mile high, that's the fellow I don't believe, because I think the lie he's telling is a mile high. Verse 38, ye have heard that it hath been said, an eye for an eye, a tooth for a tooth. But I say unto you that you resist not evil. Now he's changed all of that, and that'll be changed when he's reigning in the kingdom. But whosoever shall smite thee on thy right cheek, turn to him the other also. How about that, friends? You follow that. Now there's a principle here, but we're living in a day when he also said a strong man armed keepeth his house. And I think that's it. And Paul could say, Alexander the coppersmith did me much evil. The Lord rewarded. In the kingdom, you can turn the other cheek. Like the Irishman, somebody hit him on one cheek, knocked him down, and he got up, turned the other, and the fellow knocked him down again. He got up, and he just beat the stuffing out of that fellow. Someone said, why'd you do that? Well, he said, the Lord says, turn the other cheek, and I did, but he never told me what to do after that. And he knew what he wanted to do after that. Now, verse 40, and if any man will sue thee at the law, take away thy coat, let him have thy cloak also. And whosoever shall compel thee to go a mile, go with him twain. Give to him that asketh thee, and from him that would borrow of thee, turn not thou away. Take that down to your bank, where you have a banker that says he lives by the Sermon on the Mount, and see how far you get with it, my friend. Let's quit being hypocrites. Let's be very frank that this is the law of the kingdom, and when my Lord is on the throne down here, you can go by this. But this is a great principle today. We ought to help those. And I'm afraid that we don't do enough of that. Now he says, ye have heard that it hath been said, thou shalt love thy neighbor and hate thine enemy. But I say unto you, love your enemies. Bless them that curse you. Do good to them that hate you and pray for them which despitefully use you and persecute you. That, I insist, is for the kingdom. And he continues on in this way that we are to love those that are not just relatives and friends or our little clique in the church, but that we're trying to get this gospel out to others. And that's the way that you express your love for others today. Get to them a saving message that'll bring them to heaven. We take the 6th chapter next time. May the Lord richly bless you, my beloved.
1: 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I'm Steve Schwetz. 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

0: At first glance, the image of a lamb on a throne may not fit our idea of a Messiah who triumphed over sin and death and hell. But today on Truth for Life, Alistair Begg helps us understand how the Apostle John's imagery illustrates Christ's humility as well as his unequivocal power, majesty, omniscience, and victory. Let's open our Bibles to the book of Revelation, chapter 5.
1: John looks. He's told to look. Don't weep. See. And then look at verse 6, is it? Then I saw a lamb, looking as if it had been slain, standing to the center of the throne and encircled by the four living creatures. See the lion? He looks and sees a lamb. And we, like him, see the Lion of Judah only as he comes to us as a slain lamb. We see the lion enshrined in the lamb. And that's why in the second half of verse 9, when they're singing their new song, it is only in Christ crucified that they were going to discover the answer to their alienation and to their dislocation. Because you were slain, and with your blood you purchased men for God. Because you see, the secrets of their world in the first century and the secrets of the world in our century belong to God. And none of us can pry into them. None of us knows what a day brings. None of us knows what will happen tonight during the night. Who knows what this next few months holds for us in Western culture, especially if we feel it to be a dark and an unknown future? But we don't need Jesus, as it were, to come in order that we might be identifying the fact that our world is full of troubles. We can do that ourselves. We can look around and understand that, even as the recipients of this letter could. They didn't need anybody to appear out of the darkness and say, you know, you're in a very dreadful situation with all of this persecution and everything that's going on. They understood that. They didn't need Jesus to come and give them the information. They needed Jesus to come and give them the explanation so that their troubles would not bring them down, perplex them, and overwhelm them. Now, the lamb which is presented to us here is there as a further reminder to us of all of his humility. That Jesus is the one who became obedient unto death, even death on a cross. And when you stand back from this and you view it, you will see so clearly that what John is doing is he's reaching back into the Old Testament and he's picking up Old Testament pictures. He's picking up the picture from the Passover in Exodus chapter 12. He's picking up the picture of the suffering servant from Isaiah 53. Because the Old Testament worshiper was accepted on the basis of the sacrificed lamb. And the New Testament worshiper, we as worshipers, are accepted on that same basis. Now, if you look, you will see that it says, and in the NIV, it reads interestingly, and I looked and I saw a lamb looking as if it had been slain. One of the other versions says, standing as though it had been slain. And what is described here is the fact of the wounds in the lamb representing Christ's death by which he has achieved redemption. But this lamb stands representing the triumph of his resurrection. Then I saw the lamb, and he stood there looking as if he had been slain. And he was encircled by the four living creatures, and he had seven horns and seven eyes, which are the seven spirits of God sent out into all the earth. Here we go again. Mrs. Jenkins put the coffee on. The seven horns are an indication, at least, of his power and of his majesty. The seven eyes, a reminder of his knowledge and of his omniscience. it is always a dreadful pity if we stall in circumstances like this and miss what is clear and plain and central. And what is clear and plain and central is that this Lamb is confronting these readers as the only one who is able to take the scroll and open it and explain human destiny, and as the one who has died, the only one that is able to deal with sin and death and hell. And they are confronted by the Lamb, as are we, as the one who has purchased their salvation. Because you were slain, again verse 9, and with your blood you purchased men for God. That is the price of our redemption. Once and for all, Christ has paid this price. And when you go forward into chapter 7, and you find the description that is given there, one minute they're described as 144,000, the next minute they're described as a company that no one can number, one minute they're described as the 12 tribes of Israel, the next minute they're described as people from every tribe and nation and language and tongue and so on. And again, it's tenuous territory for some, but I think it makes perfect sense. From God's perspective, the number is absolutely perfect and finished and undeniable. From a human perspective, the number is an unraveling number of vastness, so vast that you can't count it. From God's perspective, the people that are redeemed are represented in His tribes. From a human perspective, the people that are redeemed from every nation and tribe and people and language and so on. And what is the main and central aspect of it? Well, you have it right there. When somebody asks, who are these people? They're the ones who've come out of the great tribulation. They have washed their robes and made them white in the blood of the Lamb. In other words, they are the ones who are cleansed and they are clothed. They are the ones who are cleansed and clothed. And it is on account of that that they're before the throne of God and they serve Him day and night in His temple, and He who sits on the throne will spread His tent over them, and so on. In the words of one of our old hymns, all these once were sinners, defiled in His sight, but now arrayed in pure garments in praise they unite. And unto Him who has loved us and washed us from sin, unto Him be the glory forever. Amen. They are the ones who have been set free from all that held them in its grip, in order that having been purchased by His blood, they might become men for God. Men and women for God. You have purchased them by your blood. That's the price. And the purpose is that we might be for God, not our own, bought with a price, living for Him. And when you think about it, in their day, as they looked around and they saw some of their friends taken into captivity, as they saw people from their community taken away never to return, and as they tried to make sense of the triumph of Christ and of the victory of His ascension and of the reality of His return, somehow or another they had to make sense of it in light of everything that was going on around them. And if you don't think that what they lived through was a tribulation, I don't know what a tribulation might look like. And there they were. And someone must have said, well, you know, He purchased us for God. He purchased us for God. We exist for God. Our praise is about God. Our service is about God. The Lamb is all the glory. The Lamb is all the glory. How else do we make sense of missionary biography? How do I explain the girl with whom I studied, Mary Evans, wonderful Welsh girl, out, graduate, learning the Shona language so that she might teach young boys and girls in Zimbabwe, and how within a relatively short period of time, her life was swallowed up and snuffed out in a terrorist raid in the Pentecostal school in which she was teaching. And when in Newsweek magazine they represented it all, they said that in the raid that had taken place, so many children and teachers had been killed, and there was one Welsh missionary, and she was hanging on by a thread. By the time Newsweek was published, Mary Evans had gone to heaven, and when they gathered up all of her possessions and brought them home for her mum and dad, her parents, who incidentally did not believe what Mary believed. And they took materials. She was a singer and a guitar player and a lovely girl. And they took them and they played the cassette tape. And in the Shona language, she was singing with the children, teaching them the song, "To me to live is Christ and to die is gain, to hold his hand and to walk his narrow way. There is no peace, no thrill like walking in his will. For me to live is Christ and to die is gain." Loved ones, that is pure rhetoric unless Revelation 5 is absolutely true, that he went to the cross in order to purchase us for God. So if all of our breath were to be squeezed out for God, if all of our life were to be trampled over for God, still it would be time and energy well spent. Well, if the price is Christ's sacrificial death, if the purpose is in order that we might not be our own but be his, notice that the scope is absolutely phenomenal. Who are these people whom he purchased? Well, they're from every tribe and language and people and nation. In other words, they're men and women from everywhere. You have it again in Revelation 7, don't you? And I looked in verse 9, and I looked, and there before me was a great multitude that no one could count, from every tribe, people, language, standing before the throne and in front of the Lamb. And they were wearing white robes and were holding palm branches in their hands. And they cried out in a loud voice, "Salvation belongs to our God who sits on the throne and to the Lamb." And the privilege that was given to each who was present on this occasion was to become part of a kingdom, chapter 5, 10, part of a kingdom and priests to serve our God and one day to reign on the earth. They will reign on the earth. It's interesting, they will reign on the earth. I'm so glad they're going to reign on the earth. I'm so glad there's going to be a new earth, aren't you? I mean, frankly, most of the stuff about heaven that I was told as a boy made me distinctly uncomfortable. You too. Even now, I'm not excited about it. I'll tell you straight up. I don't know what alabaster walls look like, and I've never played a harp. And the thought of playing one, especially for an interminable period of time, seems absolutely unattractive. Indeed, if somebody said to me, "Would you like to go and get fish and chips in Sidmouth, or play the harp in an alabaster hallway?" I go for fish and chips in Sidmouth every time. I don't want to get off on a diversion here, and I don't want to unsettle many of you. In fact, I want to encourage you. In a new earth, all the things that we have enjoyed in a fallen world will be rectified. Every friendship that is precious to us now will be even more precious to us then. The question of what you're going to do with your spouse or whatever else it is should probably be subsumed under the absolute assurance that God will make everything that is a blessing and an encouragement and a help to us in this fallen world even better when he makes a new heaven and a new earth. And actually, most of our pictures of heaven, most of our songs about heaven, have more to do with Victorian Christianity and Platonic views of the universe than they have to do with a rigorous, thoughtful consideration of what God is actually planning to do. For the whole creation groans in travail, waiting for the redemption of the sons of God. Why? Because he is going to make a new creation. The ultimate purpose of God was actually not Adam and Eve in the garden. It was Christ in Gethsemane, and it was his people in a new heaven and a new earth. For the cross of Christ was not something that was slotted into time in order to correct a defect in a system that had gone wrong. It was the eternal counsels of God's will that purposed, in the view of man's inevitable rebellion, that things would be this way. So we will sing his praises. I don't know about harps. I'm not unduly concerned about that, despite my comments. We will worship the Lamb. We will do all of this. But again, even as somebody said to me today, and they said, well, there's going to be a terrific time, a tremendous lot of singing. We'll just be singing, singing, singing, singing. I don't think so. I honestly don't think so. Frankly, I hope not, because I get tired singing. I really do. I mean, after a few songs, I'm done for the night. And I don't think eternity just makes that all different. No, there'll be parks. There'll be fishing. There'll be sunsets. We say, no, there's no sun. Bring me back again and we'll do a complete series on this, all right? Because I got to stop. Somebody says from the back, given your last 5 minutes, you'll never be back again. But that's okay. That's entirely all right. Let me end in this way. Notice the ever-expanding circle of praise that is described here. And remember, in the book of Revelation, again, that's why I said, and I wasn't being facetious, it's like a comic book. Do you remember those books you used to get, at least we did when I was, the small, I don't think they still have them, the war books? They were comics and with the drawings in them. And you could read the dialogue if you wanted, but if you just looked at it, you said, I get the point here. And then you look at the next page, you pretty well follow along, even if you couldn't read. In other words, if you stood far enough back from it and just looked at the picture, you say, I think I get the plot here. In the same way, if you take the book of Revelation and stand far enough back from it, I think you'll get the plot. If you get your nose too far into it and start fiddling around, there's no saying what you'll get. You might get a rash, for all I know. And the story is just essentially this. Jesus wins. Jesus wins. See? I mean, that's really what it is. That's what he's saying, because the people are saying, we're finished. Look at us. We're getting smaller by the day rather than bigger. Jesus was here, but he's gone. He said he would come back, but there's no sign of him. Meanwhile, the Roman authorities are getting worse by the minute, and they want us to keep saying to one another when we meet each other in the street, Caesar is Lord. But we can't say Caesar is Lord because he's not. We must say Jesus is Lord. And every time we say Jesus is Lord, they haul one or two of us away and give us a royal hiding. Well, don't worry about it. I've got a great book for you here. It's all about Israel in 1948 and 1991 and 2009 and 1946 and everything else. You'll really love it, you know. It's going to really help you. How? No, don't be silly. He writes to these beleaguered individuals. Of course, the book has a forward thrust. It's not irrelevant to our age. But isn't it interesting that in every generation, especially the closer we get to dying, everybody that I've ever met says, this is the end of the world. It's coming. Jesus is coming back tonight. Because you hope so, because you don't want to go in a coffin. And neither do I. And everybody does it. No, this is the thing, you see. You look and you say, now what do we have here? We have the Lamb slain from the foundation of the world. He is the one who steps forward both as lion, as lamb. He is the one who has the keys that are able to unlock the scroll of destiny. He doesn't tell us everything. The language that is used is multivarious. It's eschatological, it's metaphorical, and so on. It's very hard to deal with. And if you stand far enough back from it, you'll get the picture. And you will be invited to join in the ever-expanding circle of praise. Verse 8 of chapter 5, and when he had taken the scroll, the four living creatures and the 24 elders fell down before the Lamb. Each of them had a harp. They were holding golden bowls full of incense. Good for them. Which are the prayers of the saints? All right? That's the first circle. Go to verse 11. And then I looked, and I heard the voice of many angels, numbering thousands upon thousands and 10,000 times 10,000. And they encircled the throne, and the living creatures, and the elders, and in a loud voice, they sang. That's the second concentric circle, going out the way. Then verse 13, then I heard every creature, in heaven and on earth and under the earth and on the sea and all that is in them, singing, to him who sits on the throne and to the Lamb be praise and honor and glory and power forever and ever. And the four living creatures said, Amen. And the elders fell down and they worshipped. You see what's happening? He's giving them this picture of absolute, total triumph. Eventually, basically what you have here is Philippians 2. One day, at the name of Jesus, not just the four elders and the 24 and the whatever, one day at the name of Jesus, every knee will bow and every tongue will confess that he is the Lamb slain from the foundation of the world, by whose blood our sins are cleansed, with whose righteousness we are clothed, and in whose company we will live for all of eternity, whatever it's going to be like. And remember what I told you earlier. You don't have to pay one bit of attention to all my silly stuff. You are sensible people. Read the Bible for yourselves. And remember, the main things are the plain things, and the plain things are the main things. Samuel Rutherford, and we stop. Rutherford, Scottish divine. Some of you have read his letters and his memoirs. Margaret Cussons, who was the wife of one of his minister friends, took some of his materials and wrote a very long poem. And out of that very long poem, somebody chose about six stanzas and wrote a hymn. And you know what it was. It begins, the sands of time are sinking. Remember, and the dawn of heaven breaks. And it is wonderful in its picturesque language. And it concludes in this way, the bride eyes not her garment, but her dear bridegroom's face. I will not gaze on glory, but on the King of grace. Not on the crown he giveth, but on his nail-pierced hand, for the Lamb is all the glory in Emmanuel's land. And whatever that will mean, and however that will look, because God has promised to bring to completion the good work that he has already begun in the lives of his children, if I don't see you before, I will try and find you. And perhaps we can either go fishing or maybe just play the harp for a little while in the afternoons.
0: 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Today's message wraps up a series titled To Know Christ. 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That's K-N-O-W, know Christ. 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
12: Says that they cast him out of the city and stoned him, and the witness laid down their clothes at a young man's feet whose name was Saul.
13: Pastor Brett Benner notes, with the church's first martyr, Stephen, came the beginning of persecution.
12: A devout men carried Stephen to his burial and made great lamentation over him. This is where the story of Stephen ends, right here in verse 3 of chapter 8. As for Saul, he made havoc of the church.
13: In Acts chapter 7, Stephen exposed Israel's long history of rejecting God and turning to idols. But rather than repent, the religious leaders responded with anger. As their outrage culminates in the stoning of Stephen, we're introduced to Saul, responsible for the persecution against the early church before becoming the Apostle Paul. Let's join Pastor Brett Metter for today's Word.
12: Stephen technically is on trial before the Sanhedrin, but really Stephen is turning the tables. It's really the Sanhedrin. They're the ones who are actually on trial. In verse 44, he says, "Our fathers had the tabernacle of witness in the wilderness, as he had appointed, speaking unto Moses that he should make it according to the fashion that he had seen, which also our fathers that came after brought in with Jesus to the possession of the Gentiles, whom God drave out before the face of our fathers unto the days of David, who found favor before God and desired to find a tabernacle for the God of Jacob. But Solomon built him an house." Now, the word Jesus here in verse 45, don't be confused. That's the Greek way of saying the Old Testament name, Joshua. The Greek would be Yeshua, which we say Jesus. But this is not the Jesus of Nazareth. This is Joshua of the Old Testament. So, you know, that's what it's saying in verse 45, which our fathers that came after brought in with Joshua, Yeshua, into the possession of the Gentiles. That's what he's talking about. And then David went to build a house for the Lord, but he desired to build it. Remember, David was a man of blood. And finally, God told Nathan, "You got to go tell David not to build it. You gave him your blessing. Do all that's in your heart, David," Nathan the prophet said. And David's like, "Cool, I get to build the temple." And then the Lord said, "Nathan, you got to go and eat your words, man. Go tell David you can't build the temple." And so David was told by Nathan, "Sorry, you can't do it." So what did David do when he found out he couldn't build the temple? Anybody remember? He started killing people, lots of people. Now you say, "That's horrible, Brett." Well, it was the Canaanitish people that were supposed to be killed, and David slew and hoffed and cut down and killed, and he went and wiped out all these pagan nations because they were enemies of Israel. They were surrounding Israel, and they were constantly attacking Israel. So David says, "Well, if I can't build a temple for God, I think I'll just go do what I'm good at." And by the way, in doing that, he collected all the materials that they needed to build the temple. So it's like he didn't complain about what he could do. He did what he could. That's always a good thing. But did God ever want a temple to be built? There's an interesting question. You might say, "Well, yes. I'm not convinced." Down and killed, and he went and wiped out all these pagan nations because they were enemies of Israel. They were surrounding Israel, and they were constantly attacking Israel. So David says, "Well, if I can't build a temple for God, I think I'll just go do what I'm good at." And by the way, in doing that, he collected all the materials that they needed to build the temple. So it's like he didn't complain about what he could do. He did what he could. That's always a good thing. But
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15: The Bible says Jesus will save to the uttermost all those who come to him with a heart of faith. It doesn't matter how far we've fallen, for Jesus will save us from the guttermost to the uttermost.
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12: Even need a temple. You guys are all into your temple. He actually is kind of speaking against the temple now, but he's doing it on good grounds because he's quoting from the old. Let me show you where he's quoting from, because this is amazing when you put it all together and see how much the Lord said stuff like this. Look at what 2 Chronicles 2:6 says. It says, "But who is able to build him a house seeing the heaven and the heaven of heavens cannot contain him. Who am I then that I should build him a house save only to burn sacrifice before him? The psalmist wrote about it in Psalm 11:4. The Lord is in his holy temple. The Lord's throne is in heaven. His eyes behold, his eyelids try the children of men. Isaiah 66:1-2. Thus saith the Lord, the heaven is my throne and the earth is my footstool. Where is the house that you build unto me? And where is the place of my rest? For all those things hath mine hand made, and all those things have been, saith the Lord. But to this man will I look, even to him that this poor and of contrite spirit and trembleth in my word. What's God saying? Heaven is his throne, earth is his footstool. He's big, giant. It's not like you can put God in a little tiny box in Jerusalem. So, false accusation. Stephen, you spoke against the temple of God. You know, he's blasphemed the temple is kind of the way they would have said it. But Stephen's response, God doesn't even care about you and your stupid temple. Do you realize how that would drive them nuts? But he's actually scripturally correct. Was God even dwelling in that temple? Does anybody know, was God really ever in that temple? Well, as it turns out, initially, if you take it for Zerubbabel's temple, not Herod the Great, which was a remodel, but Zerubbabel's temple is an interesting thing. In Ezekiel chapter 10, we actually see something crazy happen. Do you remember? We saw the glory of God depart from the temple. Like it's a crazy story where suddenly the cherubim and the wheels all start whirring up and the children of Israel saw the glory of God leave the temple and go up over the Valley Kidron, up over the Mount of Olives, and it's gone. And the glory never returned to the temple until, when did the temple get its glory back? Anybody want to say? Right, when Jesus came and walked on the Temple Mount when he was 12 years old and came with his parents. That's when suddenly God's glory returned. And then what did they do? Ultimately to the glory of God that came back to the temple? This is what Stephen's talking about. They crucified.

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1: 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Whoever believes in Jesus, trusts in Jesus, loves Jesus, will receive God's greatest gift, the greatest gift he can give a human being, which is eternal life.
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2: There'll be a falling away, and apostasia is the word there in the Greek. So sad, Stephen's calling him out big time. Well, verse 51, it says, "Ye stiff-necked and uncircumcised in heart and ears, you do always resist the Holy Ghost. As your fathers did, so do ye." Tell us what you really think, Stephen. Like, do you think this is getting him in hot water? He's talking to the Sanhedrin. This would be like you standing before the Supreme Court saying, "You're just a bunch of hypocrites here." Like, that's what he's saying. And to say you're uncircumcised to a Jew, do you realize how insulting that is to a Jew? You're uncircumcised in your heart, and you're uncircumcised. The idea of ears, that the things that they believe and think and the things that they hear are uncircumcised and ungodly. And why do you resist the Holy Ghost? Boy, you know, they're outwardly Jews, thinking they're very religious, but Stephen's calling them out saying, "Man, you guys are dead. You guys are spiritually dead." You know, they're still flesh and still far from the Lord. It reminds me of what Jesus was talking about. Remember in Matthew 7:22, when he said, you know, "Many will come to me in that day saying, 'Lord, Lord, have we not prophesied in your name? Didn't we cast out demons or devils in thy name, done many wonderful works?'" And remember Jesus said, "I will profess to them, I never knew you. Depart from me, you that work iniquity." These Jews thought they were religiously dialed in. They thought they were the best of the best, the Sanhedrin. But Stephen is saying, "Nope, you guys." And by the way, Stephen's on good ground because Jesus said the same exact stuff. Stephen's repeating what Jesus said to these guys. "You do always resist the Holy Ghost," he said. And we could talk about Matthew 12 and the whole blasphemy of the Holy Ghost and what that means, but it's really ultimately rejecting Christ, which is not where you want to be. How do you know if you've rejected Christ and committed the blasphemy of the Holy Spirit? Well, if you're still alive, there's still hope for you. Even though he's calling them uncircumcised and resisting the Holy Ghost, have they committed the unpardonable sin at this point? Well, something I want to ask you, is there anybody in the Sanhedrin that is going to become a Christian after this sermon? Yeah, there is one. We'll talk about that in a minute. But that's the point. If you're still alive, you still have a chance to repent and accept and believe. Some people worry, "I think I committed the blasphemy of the Holy Spirit. I'm really worried about that." If you're saying that, you haven't committed the blasphemy of the Holy Spirit. You won't know that you've committed that unless you're actually dead and you died in your sin without repentance. That's when you know you've committed that sin. So this is what we're going to see here. There's one in this group who voted to kill Stephen. I'll show you that in a minute. But we're going to see him eventually accept and believe Jesus. Verse 52, "Which of the prophets have not your fathers persecuted?" Now he's going back to that same old argument. All right, you know, all these prophets that God sent, you've persecuted them. "And they have slain them, which showed before of the coming of the just one." Who's the just one in this story? Jesus. "Of whom ye have been now the betrayers and murderers, who have received the law by the disposition of angels and have not kept it." Man, you guys went against the just one, Jesus, the one the prophets foretold and spoke about. How did the Jews treat the prophets? Well, remember Jeremiah, who's, I'd say, one of the greatest of the prophets, and I'll tell you why, because Jesus quoted him more than any of the prophets. Jesus liked Jeremiah. Not one person listened to Jeremiah in 42 years of ministry, but Jesus liked Jeremiah. They hated him and said, told him to stop speaking the word of the Lord. They threw him in a dungeon waist deep in mud. Like literally, can you imagine? That's where they threw him. We don't know biblically how Jeremiah died. Historically, however, church tradition and history says he ended up in Egypt and was killed for continually speaking the word of the Lord. The Jews killed him in Egypt when they ran and fled. Isaiah the prophet, one of the great prophets, a lot of the Bible, a huge book of the Bible, the book of Isaiah. We don't know biblically how he was killed, but we know actually the Talmud talks about it. Tradition of the Jews, under the orders of Manasseh, they stuck him in a hollowed out tree stump. Like there was a tree stump that was hollow in the middle. They stuck him in there and then they sawed the tree down with a saw with his body in it. That's how they treated the prophets of the Lord, the Old Testament prophets. So Stephen's saying, are you kidding? You guys think you're holy, but you've rejected all of them. You've persecuted all of them.

0: You've been given the law and you're not even keeping it. The issue, Stephen's saying, it's not, you know, reviling the Holy Temple. It's resisting the Holy Spirit. It's not blaspheming the law. You are breaking the law. That's what Stephen is challenging these guys. And what is our response? Remorse? Repentance? Well, let's take a look. Verse 54. When they heard these things, they were cut to the heart and they gnashed on him with their teeth. What is gnashing on him with their teeth? I used to think, man, they start chewing on poor Stephen. Like, yuck, that's gross. A little bit gamey, you know, I don't know. But no, that's not what I was saying. The word gnashed is interesting. The Greek word is brucho. And the word brucho means to grind or grate teeth. In fact, there's another related word that's linked to this word that is like growling or scowling, grinding with your teeth in anger. That's the word here used. So they're kind of like going, and they're like, just grinding their teeth, like, I hate this guy, let's kill him. They're so furious that that's what we're depicting here. So verse 55, but he, being full of the Holy Ghost, looked up steadfastly into heaven and saw the glory of God and Jesus standing on the right hand of God. And he said, behold, I see the heavens opened and the Son of Man standing on the right hand of God. Now, this is where the story gets kind of amazing. So they're mad, they're furious, and suddenly Stephen's like, I see the glory of God. Now remember what he just told them? The glory of God had departed from Jerusalem. The glory had departed from the temple. And he was indicting them for that. And I want to remind you, he started with the glory of God. Remember there in the very first part of this chapter, verse 2, he said, men and brethren, this is how he started his sermon. Men and brethren, fathers, hearken, the God of glory appeared unto our father Abraham. He starts with the glory of God, tells how the glory left them long ago because they were all rebellious, sinful Jews. And now he says, you guys don't have the glory in the temple, but I see the glory right now. This is going to make them gnashier, angrier. This is going to make them furious. So we see Stephen talking about the glory of God. He starts with it and ends it right here with teaching, sharing. By the way, I would say, you know, the glory of God, when you're teaching the glorious word of God, if you've ever done that, if any of you ever taught a Bible study or taught scripture, one of the things is you do start to see the glory of God more and more. When you're teaching, it's like there's something that happens where the more you teach, the more you realize, man, what we're talking about here is so true. And you find your heart almost swell with, oh, this is just so awesome to have the word of God. I wish everybody could get the sensation of what it feels like to teach the Bible, because you find yourself getting excited about things that you weren't even excited about before, because there's something about that. Stephen's getting what I think happens often when you teach the word of God. You get kind of caught up in his glory. So he ends up talking about the glory and experiencing the glory. The more you share about it, the more you go into it and you're excited. Now, there's another interesting note here. Jesus is seen here, and what's his posture? Every time you see Jesus in the Bible up in heaven, he's seated upon the throne. We usually see him sitting at the throne. But in this case, singularly, this is where we see Jesus standing. Any thoughts of why? Well, as it turns out, scholars and Bible theologians, they debate and they have no idea for sure. Why do we see Jesus standing? And here's the two biggest answers you'll get if you compare most of the commentators. And some taters are more common than others. But in the commentaries that I've read, there's two big ones. And one has to do with Jewish tradition. In the Jewish tradition, all the witnesses would stand with the person being condemned. So some would argue that Jesus is standing as a witness for Stephen. That's one of the arguments that's made of why we see Jesus unusually standing by the throne. The second possible answer that you hear people say is Jesus is standing because he's welcoming Stephen home, because we know what's about to happen. Stephen's seeing heaven opened up and they're gonna kill him. And as he sees heaven, he sees Jesus perhaps welcoming him home to heaven. This could be, who knows, a snapshot of what we see when we get to heaven, Jesus standing, welcoming us home. I don't know. You can do your own study on that, but it is unique that it says standing here. Well, verse 57, when Stephen said that and saw that, they cried out with a loud voice and stopped their ears and ran upon him with one accord. These are like three-year-olds, you know, they're plugging their ears. We don't want to hear it anymore. La, la, la, la, la, la, la. They're plugging their ears, thinking that, you know, we just don't want to hear this. Like, it's funny how wrong you can be and be so adamant and so sure that you're correct. Boy, I see that today. And it's a little bit like the abortion issue that we talked about. There's people screaming right now, gnashing their teeth. at that issue. And can I just say, man, if you're screaming and gnashing your teeth, you're probably on the wrong side of things. But we can think we're so correct. I'm pretty sure these guys thought they were right, but Stephen was right. They're the ones who killed Jesus and thought they were doing the right thing. Now they're killing Stephen, the first Christian martyr, and they're plugging their ears and they're saying, we don't want anything to do with this. Sad, a lot of people in the world today have become so stubborn, they're plugging their ears. It's hard to have good conversations with people anymore. They're too busy gritting their teeth and plugging their ears because they just don't want to hear it. That's very sad. That's the condition we see here. Well, verse 58 says, and they cast him out of the city. And if you know the story and where they were and all this, the Damascus gate is very likely the gate that they threw him out of, and that's where they would stone him. It says they cast him out of the gate, out of the city, and stoned him. And the witness laid down their clothes at a young man's feet, whose name was Saul. And they stoned Stephen, calling upon God, saying, Lord Jesus, receive my spirit. And he kneeled down and cried with a loud voice, Lord, lay not this sin to their charge. And when he had said this, he fell asleep. And, verse 1 of chapter 8, Saul was consenting unto his death. And at that time, there was a great persecution against the church, which was at Jerusalem. And they were all scattered abroad throughout the regions of Judea and Samaria, except the apostles. And devout men carried Stephen to his burial and made great lamentation over him. As for Saul, he made havoc of the church, entering into every house and hauling men and women, committed them to prison. This is where the story of Stephen ends, right here in verse 3 of chapter 8. Kind of interesting, you know, we saw Stephen emulating Christ. How was he? Dying for his faith, just like Jesus laid down his life, saying the same words of Jesus, you know, receive my spirit, you know, just like Jesus. He said, lay not their sin to their charge, just like Jesus said, Father, forgive them, for they know not what they do. So he's forgiving like Jesus. I love how Stephen is a very Christ-like example here. But notice our mystery character that comes in, this guy Saul, mentioned in verse 58. And some of us, when you colored this in Sunday school, you colored a young boy. And there's reason why they do that, but he probably wasn't a young boy. He was probably a young man. And there's a bunch of reasons for that. I want to show you why he was not just a child or even a teenager. Here's some interesting stuff. He was probably a married guy. Paul married? Paul said, I would that you be single like all of us. Well, could Paul have been married before? Well, this is what scholars believe. Saul was old enough to be hunting down Christians and bringing them to prison. This is a turning point for the church. Christians are now scattering, running for their lives. Why was Saul so involved? Well, here's the clue, and it's a single word, the word consenting. Did you see verse 1 of chapter 8? And Saul was consenting unto his death. The Greek word is sunyukdao, which means to be pleased together with, to approve together, to cast a vote in favor of, to applaud, to agree to feel gratification and to be pleased. This is the word, the Greek word, sunyukdakeo, which is a loaded word that means that probably Saul, when he consented with a vote. Now, this is where you kind of start to say, wait, why did Saul have a vote here? Most scholars believe because he was part of the Sanhedrin. He was part of the Sanhedrin. He wasn't throwing the rocks, but he was there consenting with a vote to stone him to death. We do know certain things about Paul that the Bible tells us. Saul, I should say. Saul was the son of a Pharisee. So as a family, that was a family business, by the way. If you were born of a Pharisee, you were going to be a Pharisee. Saul would later, as Paul, say, I was the Pharisee of all Pharisees. And also, Paul was the guy who was schooled by a guy named Gamaliel. Gamaliel was the head honcho of Pharisee training. It'd be like, if you're being trained by Gamaliel, you're being trained for the top level, the top tier of the Sanhedrin. So here in Acts chapter 8, we'll pick it up further, and we're going to see, this is where we start to get into the story of Saul pretty soon becoming Paul, which is an exciting and pretty fun part of the Bible. You know, I love Stephen. He's young, but he's effective. You know, Timothy, 1 Timothy 4:12, don't despise your youth, but be an example of the believers. This is what Stephen was. He was filled with the Holy Spirit. He was a deacon in the church. He was doing miracles, and he was a guy that was gleaning from the word, but he was a student of the word, and so he preached the word with effectiveness. and he was a faithful servant to the very end. Stephen is a great model. I hope as we've studied this guy, even though he only gets basically a chapter and a half here, that he might be a life-changing biblical character for all of us. So may the Lord give us ears to hear in Jesus' name.
1: 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Well, before we go, Pastor Brett Metter will lead us in a closing word of prayer.
0: Lord, as we close our Bibles, I pray that you would just remind us of who Stephen was, that we would learn from this young guy who was so bold in his faith, was willing to speak the truth with power and with authority. Oh, Lord, we see how people are plugging their ears and gnashing their teeth today about things that are true. Give us the same boldness Stephen had. I pray that we'd speak boldly, but also in love. Show us that perfect balance of gracious words, but truthful words. Help us to speak grace and truth. Lord, I pray that in this dark day that we live, I'm thankful that you don't leave us in a wounded state, but you're one that heals the brokenhearted. You're the one who delivers us from our depression and our fears and our failures. Would you do that, Lord? I pray that those that are plagued by that you do a healing work. Forgive us for our sins and our rejecting of truth, Lord. But I pray that our lights would shine. May we glow, even as Stephen glowed in this story. So as we go our way, bless each person, we pray. In Jesus' name, amen.
1: Amen. Pastor Brett Metter here on Today's Word. And that's all the time we have. Next time, Pastor Brett will look at an incredible God-ordained circumstance where Philip suddenly finds himself in the desert sharing the gospel of Jesus Christ with a traveling Ethiopian. 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
6: The book of Ephesians gives a marvelous summary of the good news of Christ and its implications for our daily lives. As Christians, we know that through God's Word, we can complete the Great Commission as we find clarity of truth and then exalt Christ to others. 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You'll be deeply studying God's precise, powerful, and effective Word on expository truths Mondays at 6 p.m.
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8: Most Americans think of Abraham Lincoln and they think of the Civil War or the Emancipation. But in 1862, he signed another hugely significant piece of legislation, the Homestead Act. It offered eligible Americans up to 160 acres of land, not as a prize for the powerful, but as an opportunity for ordinary families willing to live on it, work it, and build something lasting. Why did it matter? Because Lincoln understood that freedom was not merely the absence of tyranny. Rather, freedom required responsibility, labor, stewardship, and moral courage. A free people must be given room to build, but they also must be willing to cultivate what they have been given. That still matters today. Liberty without responsibility decays. Opportunity without character collapses. Lincoln's lesson is clear. A nation stays free when its people remain willing to work, build, and steward freedom under God.
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16: Trish and I celebrate our 10-year anniversary. 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We had just raised $1 million to buy the building that we were meeting in. Just so much momentum and so much belief that God was in this vision. And we go on this cruise to celebrate our 10-year anniversary, and we're just in a really dark place. We had become really good ministry partners and really toxic marriage partners.
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17: We have Justin and Trish Davis back on Family Life Today. 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
16: Absolutely.
17: You guys must be really old. That must be
19: what it is. True. We claim that now.
17: No, you're not. Do you remember what year it was?
16: It was 2013. Mm-hmm. Oh, so we were actually with Dennis Rainey in Arkansas. So it's great to be with you guys in Florida.
18: Yes, it is.
17: True. Yeah, we think Florida's pretty
18: nice.
17: Well,
18: we were just talking before we started recording that you guys, we feel like when we've heard your story, like, they are us.
17: I literally was watching you on YouTube, and I didn't know the rest of your story. So I just heard the first part, and I said to Anna, I go, This is like our story. You know, we thought marriage would be great. It was terrible. We hated each other. We're trying to change each other. I'm like, this is us. And then there's layers.
20: And layers.
17: We didn't know.
20: Like, we feel so much better about ourselves now because you guys, like, fell down the cliff. So we're like, they have more stuff than we do. How is this even possible?
21: So we say that, you know, once you get to know the Davises, if you're not inspired, you'll just feel better about yourself. Yeah. That is something that we, you know will happen.
17: So tell us, we thought we'd start with a fun little question.
16: Okay.
17: See if you know each other very well. Okay. All right. The question would be, Justin, you have to tell us what Trish's shampoo is. Mm. And Trish, you got to tell us what Justin's favorite restaurant is.
16: Her shampoo is Aveda.
21: It's true.
17: Hey, I think that's yours. No. I was like trying to come up with a name driving in. Like,
16: it's a fancy shampoo that she earns points with. And oh, so,
21: yeah. I get really excited when I get my shampoo. So that's why he knows.
20: I'm like, it's shampoo day. See, the it's very impressive because you don't have hair.
16: It's true.
20: Which
16: it's
20: means
16: true.
20: You don't use that shampoo and you still know what it is.
16: Yeah.
21: That's true.
17: What she's saying is you're a better man than me. That's what I just heard.
20: I know.
17: Because I have no idea. What's yours?
20: I use a whole bunch of
17: That's what I
20: stuff.
17: Thought.
20: Yeah. Okay. Yeah. I've got like four
17: I mean, they're all over
20: there.
17: The shower, everywhere. There's more than 8 bottles. There's all kinds of stuff.
20: There is.
21: Options open.
20: That's right. Yeah.
17: But you do. That's pretty. Do you know his restaurant?
20: That okay. is hard. See? So
17: it could be restaurant. It could be fast food.
20: Recent one. Okay, wait. Let's do... We'll do two.
21: Okay.
20: What's his go-to if you're going to go out and do some like good eating? Like something good. And then what's his fast food, like something quick?
21: Fast food is definitely Raising Cane's.
20: Oh, really?
16: I may have DoorDashed that to the hotel last night.
17: I was going to say, we got him down
20: okay.
17: here.
20: Yeah. I feel like I haven't had much of that. That is chicken.
16: It is chicken.
20: And it's good?
16: It's only chicken.
20: Yeah, it's only chicken.
16: I don't want to be blasphemous against Chick-fil-A. Okay. I don't consider them in the same. Chick-fil-A would be probably, you know, better fries. I like the Chick-fil-A fries and better tea.
20: Oh, you are.
16: But the chicken strips from Raising Cane's, they're a whole other level.
20: Come on.
16: Yeah.
20: We have to try it.
17: Okay. Maybe we can get them to sponsor.
21: Do you want me to share your real favorite place that may be slightly embarrassing, or do you want me to go ahead. Like
17: we want the embarrassing one.
20: I love that Justin already knows.
21: Obsessed with Texas Roadhouse.
20: I love that place too.
17: I do too. You want to go tonight?
16: My kids make fun of me because, you know, I have the app. You can order to go. It's right by our house. I go pick it up.
21: And you took baby Zeke there on Sunday.
16: Yeah,
21: you were
16: our first
21: very
16: grandchild
21: excited
16: went
21: to
16: Texas Roadhouse for the first time. He's
17: isn't that the one with the peanuts?
21: Yes.
16: Yeah, he's 2 months old.
20: You know, somebody that's really a foodie, they just gone, he's not a foodie if it's Texas Roadhouse. But I'm telling you, that's one of our favorites.
16: Oh, yeah. It's not the best place for a steak, but it's
17: pretty good.
16: I mean, it's like $14.99. You know what I mean? Like, I'm like, I can't go to Costco and get a steak. I get a whole meal for $14.99.
21: I know. Yeah, something that has been true about our whole entire marriage, it will never change. People have tried to change me as my kids have gotten older, but I am a horrible cook. Like, I have gifts. That is not one of them. You put me in a hoarder's house and I'll make it beautiful. I open up the pantry and it's like,
17: do you guys eat out a lot?
16: We do.
20: Who's the one who's the first to say, let's go here? When you say, hey, we're going out tonight, who usually picks? Oh.
16: That's only because you say, I don't care, just pick something.
21: Because I will say, fight. Here we go. I'll say, hey, do you want to go? I'm not feeling that. What about, I'm not feeling that. I'm like, why don't you just, where do you want to go?
20: Yeah.
21: So I'm a human garbage disposal. I'll eat anything. So I don't really, but I do have this weird quirk about me that I don't like sitting. I'm like, what is wrong with me? Justin and I grew up very low income. So like we didn't grow up even going to fast food. Like that was, so I don't know what has happened to me, but I don't like sitting next to the kitchen.
20: Oh,
21: it's like a noise thing. I know. So I will say I am weird in that. Yeah. It's not even about the food. It's about where I'm sitting. So
16: that's true.
20: That's fun. Wow.
17: Yeah. Well, somehow we got transitioned from that to marriage. How did we end up
21: marriage
17: here?
21: Marriage gets weird, everybody.
17: So you do have, we've hinted at it, this story.
16: Yeah. Mm-hmm.
17: So tell our listeners and people watching on YouTube, what's the story? I mean, you've told it many, many times.
16: Yeah.
17: I've watched you. I've listened to you. So take us through your journey. It's pretty epic.
20: Yeah, it is.
16: Well, we met in 1993. Trisha and I went to the same Bible college in Central Illinois. And I like
17: to. Were you allowed to date and hold hands at that Bible college?
16: It was.
21: Barely.
16: It was conservative, but not that conservative. She could wear pants. She didn't have to wear a skirt, which was nice. But she was a freshman. I was a junior. And I tell people all the time, I loved me. I wanted her to love me. And, true. But we really.
17: See, that's why you're like us. I was the same way.
20: Yeah, you were.
16: It was love at first sight for me. I don't know why she took so long to catch on. But we met, and you know, after we fell in love, we fell in love with not just this idea that God would use us in our marriage, but God would use us to change the world.
20: And you're through the local church. Both believers. Did you grow up in homes that were Christian homes?
21: Yeah, I mean, we grew up, the only thing that was the same growing up is we grew up lower income, but I grew up just south of Chicago in a city called Joliet, Illinois.
20: Oh, yeah.
21: Super diverse. And, you know, I grew up with crime and gang membership was normal. In my high school, it was very multicultural. So I was kind of in my own bubble and how I grew up in the way that the world worked.
20: And the way you viewed the world, probably.
21: The way I viewed the world, yeah. And so my parents didn't know Jesus growing up, and they kind of had their own really hard story. My mom lost her dad when she was in eighth grade, and then her mom died 2 years later.
16: Wow.
21: And so she was separated from family, and then my dad is Hispanic and grew up in a family that was split, you know, regionally. So like his dad left the country, and I'm not really sure like when he went back. And so there was a lot of, we struggled to stay in our homes. Like there was a lot of things that my family struggled with, but I had no idea. Hmm. I felt, you know, very loved and secure in my family. I have an older sister, a younger brother. And so all of that was going on, but I grew up, felt very loved, and there was a confidence in that love. My dad didn't make it past the eighth grade. So like going to college wasn't like, yay, you. It was like, what are you doing? Why are you leaving? Mm. And so when I met Justin, there was such a cultural shift. I was at this small little Bible college in the middle of nowhere. And then I meet Justin, who in my mind kind of represented this new culture. Mm. And I was very defensive because I was so fearful of like really not knowing how this new world worked. And so when we fell in love really with Jesus, like my upbringing, we went to church, but my family was not, I wouldn't say they were like ministry forward, that they ever spoke that into us. And so meeting Justin was like this new beginning with God, and even, you know, new beginning in our entire life to say we could literally change the world by telling people about Jesus.
20: But I love that you both were on that same page. Like we could change the world together.
21: Mm-hmm.
16: Yeah. When Trish and I actually started dating, before we started dating, I was doing a weekend youth ministry. And so, you know, I would drive, you know, 2 hours to this little country church, and I would go in on Saturday, and then we'd do, you know, children's church on Sunday morning, and then Sunday school, and then I would stay and do youth group on Sunday night, and then drive back to school. Well, I would go in and I would do the lesson, and Trish would do special music. She was a vocalist, and so I'm like, man, we're a power couple. You can sing, I can preach. And so that was really kind of how our ministry relationship started to, you know, to build, is just allowing our giftedness and how God had wired us to complement one another. And so when we got married in 1995, going on our honeymoon was the second vacation that either of us had ever been on. I mean, that's how poor we were. Hmm. And so just talking about restaurants, like the only time I ever remember sitting down at a restaurant growing up was after a funeral.
20: Wow.
16: Like we never went out to
21: the
16: eat.
21: Sizzler.
17: Sizzler.
20: Oh, I remember Sizzler.
21: The Sizzler.
16: Yeah. So it was one of those things where having a college degree, getting a full-time salary, like my dad was a machinist. He worked on an hourly basis my whole life. And so we always struggled financially. We were always borrowing money from my grandma. We lived in, I moved 17 times from the time I was in kindergarten until I graduated high school.
20: Wow.
16: And so just there was such an insecurity and such a feeling of scarcity that I just constantly had. And so, you know, going into youth ministry, making the big bucks really helped solve that. No, but we had this vision, right, that God was going to use us to change the world. And so I think we had a belief that if we just love God and love each other, life's going to go up and to the right. And so, you know, we spent the first 7 years of our marriage in youth ministry. And then felt like God had laid on our heart this vision to plant a church for people who didn't go to church. And I was 28 at the time. We had two kids at the time, and Trisha just found out that she was pregnant with our third child.
0: As a mom, have you ever lost your temper and thought, wow, how did that escalate so fast? Because mom anger usually isn't just about the spilled milk or sibling arguments. And
1: nope.
0: that gets you angry. But there's often something deeper going on.
1: We have been there. And guess what? We've got a 5-session video series from author and mom of 4, Janelle Breitenstein. And let me tell you, she gets real. She gets real about her life and her anger and her own struggles with anger and what God has taught her through them. And let me tell you, you're going to discover practical tools, biblical encouragement, and you'll get insight into the fears and triggers fueling your reactions.
0: It's so good. So you can sign up today at familylife.com/momanger. Again, that's familylife.com/momanger.
16: We had no idea how to start a church, and so we just sold everything that we owned. We had a family that would paid our deposit and our first 3 months rent at this apartment complex. Hmm. We had $5,000 to our name, which means we didn't own a lot of stuff.
21: And it sounds kind of sad, but our kids were, how old were the boys when we planted?
16: Well, you were pregnant with Isaiah, who's 22 now, but Micah was
21: 4 and 6.
16: 8 and 6, I think. Or
21: yeah,
16: eight and 5.
21: Kind of around there. But what they remember about us moving into this apartment is we put them in the master bedroom and it had a garden tub. And they had never seen a garden tub before. And so they thought that we had moved to this magical place because it had a pool in the bathroom.
16: Wow.
20: So, like, we are the richest kids ever.
21: So, like, yeah. Even our kids in this process that seems like we were giving up so much in our minds. And I think for you guys probably as well, the season when we were planting, culturally, it was completely different. We didn't have social media.
16: Right.
21: Our friends who were planting a church in another city or state, they could have 500 people. You had no idea. And so when you had 50 yeah. people and you had 25 last week, it was easy to find wins within your community
16: right.
21: and feel whole in it. So there was just, it was just a season of, you know, back then 80% of church plants failed. So the fact that our church wasn't just like, it was thriving and it was this amazing experience. And so it was hard work, but it was probably the happiest we had ever been in my mind in ministry, but that didn't equate into a healthy marriage. And that was it threw us. Like, it didn't make sense to the formula that Bible college taught us, that if you love God and you have a good ministry, then having good ministry will give you everything else relationally, and that wasn't true.
16: Yeah, and I think just the pressure of church planting and pastoring, my character was not as developed as my giftedness. And so I spent a lot of time reading leadership books and trying to grow in my skills and abilities, but I never really took the time to develop a deeper character. And so as the ministry grew and the pressure grew, there began to be cracks in the foundation of my faith. And then cracks in our relationship that began to rise to the surface. And so,
0: I mean, that right there, that's a big deal.
16: Yeah.
0: Not only in ministry, but in life, because you get married a lot of times, you're struggling, you have kids, you're exhausted, you're trying to make money for your families. And so you're just, that whole thing of your character, who thinks about that? You're going to church, whether right. you're in ministry or not, but I don't think we even had that thought about character back in the day. We love Jesus. We're going to serve him. I don't know about my character or my past trauma or any of that.
16: Right.
0: Do you feel like that?
1: Yeah. I mean, what you described, I think, is even the current church, you know, you get a gifted leader or two. You have a good band.
0: Good vocalist.
1: You can grow a church. I hate to say that,
16: yeah.
1: but I saw it happen. And so, I mean, character obviously is really important, but to the average church attender, if they like the sermon and they feel like it was a good day, they're not asking too many questions about the character of the leader. So sad.
16: Yeah.
1: Which is
16: yeah.
1: true in marriage as well. It's like, yeah, we happy? Okay, we're happy. And there could be this secret life going on. Eventually, you know, it's gonna come out. Whatever you're playing with in the dark will come out in the light eventually. Yeah.
0: Mm-hmm. So, Justin, when you talk about character, what are you talking about?
16: Well, I mean, it was, you know, little things, you know, exaggeration or just a feeling of inadequacy that I would project confidence or project that things were better than they really were. It wasn't malicious deception.
20: Right.
16: It was little things that were either kept from Trish or from the board or from the elders. There was a belief that if Trish really knew me, she wouldn't love me. And so I can't really share the real parts or the real struggles that I'm going through because I'm trying to protect her. And so there was a belief that I was actually helping our relationship by not being fully honest or fully known. And, you know, the word intimacy means to be fully known. And anytime we compromise truth in a relationship, we place a lid on the amount of intimacy that relationship is capable of experiencing. And I did the same thing in my relationship with God. I would compartmentalize my life, even as a pastor, and I would think, well, I just need to read the Bible more. I just need to pray more. Or I just need to, I use spiritual disciplines almost as Tylenol and to treat the symptoms of the issues that I had rather than allowing God to say, okay, search my heart and know me. I was looking at the fruit rather than the root of some of the things that I was struggling with. And so Trish and I celebrate our 10-year anniversary. The church is turning 3 years old as well. We had just gone through a capital campaign. This is 2000.
17: Those are always fun.
16: Oh, yeah. This is 2005. We had just raised $1 million to buy the building that we were meeting in. Church was running about 700 people at the time. Average age was about 28. Just so much momentum and so much belief that God was in this vision. And we go on this cruise to celebrate our 10-year anniversary, and we're just in a really dark place. We had become really good ministry partners and really toxic marriage partners.
21: Yeah. Well, and I say maybe this is like a Midwest thing, but what we've come to recognize, I think even in American culture, we kind of look to the next thing. And back then it was like the only thing left, right? Because we had success here was we're tired and we just need a break. So, you know, we just look to the next milestone, like, or the next achievement. And that was like, okay, we just need to achieve some rest. And so we go on this cruise, we have a great time. And then when we step off the cruise, we step right back into the dysfunctional relationship cycles.
20: So, but when you were on the cruise, you got along okay, all of that was fine.
21: Yeah, I mean, we started out, I kind of wanted my own room, but I think part of that too is because our kids were young. And so, no, it was a rough go. This was in 2005. So, you know, the internet isn't what it was then. So I don't think, I mean, if you had it, you had to pay for it. So nobody had access to us. Like nobody was showing up in a little boat to say, hey, can you, you know?
20: Yeah.
21: And so it was very, we're detoxing from ministry as well, but we didn't know it. So we didn't have any of that understanding. We just knew that we were having fun, that we were excited to sleep through the night, and we were excited that nobody needed us and we didn't need to be on a schedule.
20: But you didn't go deep.
21: No.
20: Did you ever go deep?
16: About 3 months later when everything imploded.
20: Okay, go there.
16: Yeah, so we came back from the cruise and, you know, as Trish said, stepped right back into the same dysfunctional communication, conflict resolution, all of the things that plagued us before were now just more intensified because fall's kicking off and we got to get the thing going. And so I came home from church in October of 2005 and Trish was laying down for an afternoon nap. And I said, hey, we need to have a conversation. And she said, okay, about what? And I said, about us. And she said, well, what about us? And I just said, I'm done. And she said, you're done with what? And I said, I'm done with you. Like, I don't want to be married to you anymore. I don't want to be in ministry anymore. I'm having an affair. It's with your best friend. I want to be with her. And, you know, even, you know, 20 plus years later, I wish it was a confession of remorse and I wish it was a confession of repentance. It was just a confession of resignation. And I think, you know, if you've had any relationship, you know how you can get in this pattern where you give and you give and you give to a relationship and what you think should be given in return isn't reciprocated. And a sense of entitlement begins to live in your heart and that person can never repay you all that you think they owe. And that's where I was, you know, 10 years
20: ago. And you're blaming the other person.
16: Yeah. She's not going to be the wife I felt like I deserved. And so I'm done.
17: I mean, how did you get to, I mean, you just laid a bomb.
21: Yeah.
17: Kaboom. Yeah. Our listeners are still like, wait, did I hear that? Like, they're probably rewinded.
20: You guys had fun. What? Yeah.
17: And you just preached
16: that day? I preached that day on Healthy Relationships was the title of the message.
20: Come on.
17: Yeah. So what was it about that day that you said, today's the day, I just have to say this?
16: This relationship had been going on for a few months, and I wasn't going to cover it up anymore. I wasn't going to play the game or, you know, the charade anymore. And so,
21: and we kind of, I can't explain it. It's like, I knew, but I didn't know. Like,
17: you knew something was up.
21: I knew something was up.
20: Did you not want to know?
21: I don't know. You know, I think there's something on the, you know, psychology side of it, of what your brain does to protect your heart. And I do remember going the day before, I was leading worship, and I went and got a brand new outfit with money we didn't have. And it's weird for what I do for a living, but I'm actually really camera shy, and I'm more shy in that. But, you know, that's another thing. So that's not like me to go, I'm going to make myself stick out and I'm going to look beautiful. But when I walked in, people were like, Trish, you look amazing. And I was on a mission to make my husband see me. But he was the only one who didn't see me.
20: Mm.
21: And so I remember, you know, going up, we were in the school at this time, and I came to go get on the stage, and I saw them talking, and it was like, I just, in my spirit, like...
20: Them meaning your girlfriend.
21: Mm-hmm, my best friend, and them Justin. Talking. It's like people, you know, who get upset with the woman who's been through, you know, an abusive relationship. And that wasn't our relationship at that moment, but you're like, why don't you see, or like watching a scary movie and you're like, girl, run, you know, yeah. It's like, I couldn't put two and two together, but after the service, her husband had, and he had confronted Justin. And that's kind of when the rails went off.
20: We're ending this one on a cliffhanger, aren't we?
17: There's a lot more to come, and I'm excited for you guys to hear the rest. So, Justin and Trisha will be back with us tomorrow. And but
20: again, their book is called One Choice Away from Change, Break the Cycles That Hurt Your Relationships and Hold You Back. Justin and Trisha Davis.
17: And you can go to familylifetoday.com and click on the link on the show notes there to get that book. But you got to come back tomorrow, because there's a lot more coming.
20: There's so much. Come back and hear the rest of their story.
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14: The name Jesus Christ is undoubtedly one of the most recognized in the whole world. 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
15: We're going to reach California. We think maybe Bay Area, LA, maybe even Sacramento as kind of a thoroughfare. See, Jerusalem was clearly the epicenter for Jewish faith. Jerusalem is where the high priest was, the home of the Sanhedrin was like their Supreme Court. It was the home of the temple. It's where all the most important religious decisions were made. But it was definitely steeped in legalism by the time Jesus rolled around. They had their 613 Old Testament laws, plus the Talmud, plus the oral tradition, plus. You had to live it all out perfectly or you fall short. So there was definitely a hardness of heart. So maybe Jesus went up into the northern part of Galilee because maybe there was more receptive hearts. But I think it's more about the strategic part of it. Jerusalem was definitely not what you would call a thoroughfare. It was a destination. You didn't go through Jerusalem to go somewhere. Like if you're in LA and you're going to Oregon, you go through Sacramento. You didn't go through Jerusalem to go anywhere. It was like a cul-de-sac. If you were going to Jerusalem, you were going to Jerusalem to go to Jerusalem. Then you would do what you were doing there, and then you would go back from where you came from. But the northern part of Galilee, where these three cities exist, is kind of like a major area of commerce. In fact, it's where a major amount of Roman roads, I don't have time to unpack what that is, but many of the Roman roads collided right there at Capernaum. And so if you're going from Jerusalem to Rome, you went through Capernaum. If you were going from the east to the west or vice versa, you would go through there. And so maybe not as important religiously, but if you want something to spread, it was definitely a more natural breeding ground, reaching more people, nations, races, just by the nature of its location, because many different peoples were traveling through it. Yet even so, still, at the beginning of our message, Jesus is pretty frustrated with the response to his ministry in these cities. It seems as though the fungus of legalism has spread. So again, verse 20, Matthew says, Jesus began to denounce these cities in which most of his miracles, so we're going to spend some time looking at that, he's done a bunch of miracles in Galilee. When the scholars do the math, they look at all the recorded, what we know of his miracles, about 70% of all the miracles he did took place in the northern part of Galilee, and yet they did not repent. Now, to set the stage on this miracle concept, we have to do a little background of where we've been. We need to be reminded, for instance, of what we did last week. Verses 1 through 19, Jesus declares John the Baptist as the forerunner. He's the one that's going to pave the way for the Messiah. But in doing so, it's important because he's fulfilling Old Testament prophecies. But more importantly, through that dialogue, Jesus is claiming to be the Christ. It ends, though, verse 19, right before our passage today. Remember, Matthew didn't write with chapters and verses. And so that verse 19 sets up our passage, and it says, by wisdom or truth, wisdom, truth is proved right by our actions. Hang on to that statement. So what happens in the passage, remember, is John's put into prison because he's obeyed, he's stood up for the Lord, and he's actually beginning to doubt. And the reason why he's doubting, like many of us, okay, I'm obeying, I'm doing everything right, but bad things are happening. So Jesus reminds John of what Jesus has been doing in that passage. He reminds him of miracles. Because of my ministry, the blind see, the lame walk, lepers are cured, deaf hear, the dead are raised. That's what Jesus is about. Now, if you've been here for a while, we actually spent a whole lot of time in Matthew chapters 8 and 9, which are all about his miracles. And they are very purposeful. Matthew collected these stories not to tell every single miracle that Jesus did. In fact, there's a couple times he just says he did miracles there. But the miracles that he chooses to tell us in those chapters are very intentional. And they share us three important things about these miracles. The miracles that he chose to show us show that he has power over everything. These miracles show that he has power over every disease. It's in those stories. The lame walk, blind see, the deaf hear, the lepers healed, the mute talk, you name it. It's in these miracles that shows that he has power over the natural order of the world. It's in these miracles he calms a storm, he walks on water. It's in these miracles that shows us that he had power over the supernatural world. We see demons bow the knee and obey Jesus. And maybe most importantly, he has power over the most dramatic enemy of all, and that is death. It's in Capernaum, one of these cities that he's calling out, he rose a girl from the dead, and they witnessed this, and news spread. The second purpose of the miracles, again, is to authenticate the claim that he's God. He's multiple times made this claim, but maybe no more clear is in Matthew chapter 9, which when there's a paralytic right before him, he cannot walk. He's super hopeful that he's going to be able to walk. And the first words out of Jesus' mouth, if you remember, are, your sins are forgiven. Wah, wah, wah. Like, thanks. I kind of want to walk. But thanks for the forgiveness. But if you remember, the religious leaders see this and they gasp. Why? Because only God could forgive sins. And so it was blasphemous. Jesus was clearly claiming to be God. So what Jesus does in response to religious leaders is says, which is easier, to say your sins are forgiven or get up and walk? But so that you know that the Son of Man has authority on earth to forgive sins, another way to say that, so you know I'm God, he says to the paralytic, get up and walk, and he does. The point is that miracle was authenticated his claim that it was God. They witnessed it, news spread, and they did not believe. The third purpose of the miracles was to fulfill Old Testament prophecies. Again, in the previous passage, John the Baptist is wondering if Jesus is the guy. What does Jesus tell him? You want to know if I'm the guy? Well, what's happening around me? The lame are walking, the blind see, lepers are cured, the deaf hear, the dead are raised, which is a mashup of prophecies right out of Isaiah. Isaiah 26, 35, 42, 61, that together say, you will know the Messiah has

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1: Did you ever wonder how God feels about us? Is he irritated? Is he angry? Well, here's what Jesus said. God so loved the people of the world that he gave his only son, that whoever believes in Jesus will not perish, but instead have eternal life.
0: Today's word of encouragement is presented by Mosley Collins Injury Lawyers, 916-ALL-4s for legal help.
2: The point of all this is these miracles are happening amongst this religious group who are looking for the Messiah. They understand Old Testament prophecies that when these miracles are happening, the Messiah is here. It authenticates this messenger. You would think they respond, but they don't. And so Jesus says if these miracles happened at Tyre and Sidon, they would have repented. The juxtaposition is that these two Gentile cities of Tyre and Sidon, to the Jews, these cities epitomized all that was wrong with the Gentile world. They were pagan, unsaved, corrupt. In fact, in the Old Testament, it's these cities that actually conquer Israel for a bit, and they sell some of the Jews into slavery. So it's not just that they're ungodly. The Jews hate them, for they once were their slave masters. Both cities were typical seaports, meaning they were noted for their immorality, even by pagan standards. These cities were steeped deeply. They were involved in the no-limit sexual worship of Baal. To give you an idea of what a shocking example Jesus uses here to kind of wake them up, in the Old Testament, Ezekiel uses one of the kings of Tyre as an example of Satan. That's how bad these cities are. In fact, the cities in the Old Testament, in Ezekiel and Jeremiah, it says this because of the city's violence, profanity, pride, injustice, greed, and morality, they will one day be destroyed. And so to the Jews, these cities were known for their debauchery, opulence, affluence, not religion, holiness, and godliness. And yet Jesus says, if they had your privileges, if they had the Messiah come to them and seen miracles, they would have repented. Now, real quickly, what's the problem? You got to catch this, and I'm going to come back to it again, because this is the point that Jesus is making. That self-righteous, traditional, legalistic religion of these Galilean Jews blinded them more to God and the gospel than the sin did of these two cities. I'll say it differently. Legalistic religion is more blinding to the gospel than no holds barred sin. I'll come back to that. But he doesn't stop there. The blows just keep on coming. He calls out another city that's guiltier still, yet at the time is considered the most holy of the three. Again, I said multiple times, Jesus was not killed because he came and said, hey, just all let's get along. Let's all just love one another. That's not why they killed him. And so he calls them out. These people who think they're deservedly on the in just because they are Jewish, he says you're actually on the out. And the things that you think are making you godly are actually producing the opposite. Verse 23, Capernaum, will you be lifted to the skies? No, you will go down to the depths. If the miracles that were performed in you had been performed in Sodom, it would have remained to this day. But I tell you, it's more bearable for Sodom on the day of judgment than for you. Now, Capernaum was a privileged city. If you were born there, they had the greatest synagogue of the north, the greatest school of the north. It's where Jesus spent the majority of his time living, doing miracles, ministering, and quite frankly, teaching as well. It's in this city that Jairus' daughter was raised from the dead. It's here we have the healings of the nobleman's son, the demoniac, Peter's mother-in-law, the woman with the hemorrhage, the two blind men, the centurion servant, and then the paralytic that I mentioned before. And yet with all these unbelievable moments, these miracles, which it says the crowd saw, they were in awe, news spread, then Jesus taught, they did not respond. The juxtaposition again is if these miracles have been performed in Sodom, it would have remained to this day. The people were repented of their sin, turned to God, and been spared destruction. I mean, this was a shocking statement if you remember the story of Sodom in the Old Testament. They couldn't believe this. What's the points here? Two things. One, when people have the opportunity to hear God's word, even see it miraculously demonstrated, their guilt for rejection is intensified immeasurably. Now, listen, this is a point that I don't understand. It's just all over the New Testament. That in judgment, eternity, apart from God, there seems to be, because that's what the scriptures allude to, kind of levels of suffering. I don't understand it. So if you come and ask me, like, what's that mean? I'll just tell you that that's what the passage continues to teach. In fact, it says this in Hebrews 10. If we deliberately keep on sinning after we receive the knowledge of the truth, there is no sacrifice for sins left, only

0: fearful expectation of judgment. Wow. The point is, the greater the privilege, the greater responsibility. Therefore, as Scripture teaches, the greater consequences for a willful lack of response. Secondly, more importantly for us today, one of the most dangerous realities that we must be aware of is that religion defined as legalism, religion defined as earning your way to heaven, is more blinding to true salvation, the gospel, than the worst of sins. I'll say it another way. I believe there's many people in the capital C church around the world today. There's many people in the church today that are further away from being able to accept the true gospel of Jesus because of legalism. I can get to heaven by mere effort than many that are in bars and brothels. Why? Because religion by legalism creates pride. I got this. I'm better than others. I can do this on my own. I don't need anybody else. I'm saved. Even though you may not be, whereas those struggling with sin, the Bible teaches we all have been given this internal conscience. We all know whatever it is isn't quite right. There's something there. And a lot of times that sin is actually destroying our lives. And so it's those people that are often looking for answers. They're looking for hope, therefore more open to the gospel. There are few things that could have been more offensive to these Jews than Jesus comparing them to these cities. He rocks them. But then with that, Jesus gives them one of the most beautiful invitations I've ever heard. Verse 25, at the time Jesus said, "I praise you, Father, Lord of heaven and earth, because you've hidden these things from the wise and learned and revealed them to little children." What's this mean? He's saying to those people that think they have all the answers, those who believe that human wisdom is enough, they're blinded by their wisdom. Man-made pride blinds us to God's eternal truth. But those who understand they don't get it all, those who understand they truly are sinners in need of help, the humble, they actually can see the gospel. Paul says it this way, 1 Corinthians, "But those who choose, God chose the foolish things of the world to shame the wise. God chose the weak to shame the strong. He chose the lowly to despise things, the things that are not, to nullify the things that are." Why? So that no one can boast. If you're boasting in any kind of way because of your goodness before the Lord, I'm telling you, you are not in a good spot. That is more blinding than the person that's saying, "I need you, Jesus. Every day, I need you, Jesus." Jesus goes on to say this, verse 26, "Yes, Father, for this was for your good pleasure. All things have been committed to me, my Father. No one knows the Son except the Father. No one knows the Father except the Son, and to him the Son chooses to reveal." So the ultimate question is, whom does he choose to reveal the gospel and who does he not? I cannot give you a perfect answer of that. I'm not God, number one. Secondly, this really isn't a message about Calvinism today, you know, predestination versus Arminianism. That's for another day. But I can tell you in context what the point is. These religious leaders that he's calling out were people that would tithe from their herb garden. Another way to say this is they would obey for public admiration with little cost. Yet at the same time, they'd neglect justice for the oppressed. In fact, in the name of God, through their religion, they would oppress people for their own personal gain. These leaders had the right, quote unquote, to teach, and they would weigh ordinary, quite frankly, uninformed people with legalistic burdens that they taught the people were necessary to be loved by God. This is how you get into heaven. Yet the leaders were personally receiving worldly gain from it, such as power, acclaim, prestige, and wealth. Yet they didn't live by the same standard they taught. What's that called? Good old hypocrisy. You want to know what real hypocrisy is? It's not coming alongside someone and saying, "Hey, I'm a sinner. I got issues. But this thing in your life, you need to get that right." That's not hypocrisy. That's a brother or sister in Christ. Hypocrisy is saying, this is how you're supposed to live, and then you gain from it, and you have no intention of living that way yourself. And that's what the religious leaders were doing. So in context, with these people being exhausted with religion, exhausted with the efforts to be all they think they're supposed to be, Jesus says, verse 28, "Come to me, all you who are weary and burdened." Wow. Now, we could talk a lot about being weary and burdened. There's a lot of things in this life, from health, finances, loss of a relationship. He can carry those burdens. He can't. But in context, that's not what he's addressing. In context, he's saying, are you tired of trying to be good enough, successful enough, strong enough, trying somehow through man-made religious hoops to be loved by God? He says, I will give you rest. And this is so good. Verse 29, take my yoke upon you and learn from me, for I am gentle and humble in heart, for you will find rest for your souls. For my yoke is easy and my burden is light. Everyone listening to this, in these three cities, we're regularly trying to check certain religious boxes, knowing inside they can never really do enough. They were not just tired, they were emotionally exhausted. And by the way, this is why so many young people are leaving the church these days. We keep telling them, you got to do this, this, this, this, this, this, this. And if you do enough, then somehow you will finally arrive. That's not the gospel. That's not what the gospel is teaching. That's not what Jesus is saying. He says, take my yoke upon you. Which, by the way, when we hear yoke, we would all think of like an oxen, you know, putting it on him so he can pull a wagon. That's not what it meant. A yoke in this day was a set of teachings of a rabbi. And so if you sat under a rabbi, you sat under his teachings, which means you would take his yoke upon you. Some of the rabbi's teachings was easy. Some was hard. And what Jesus is saying in this context is you got to let go of the legalism yoke. It's burdensome. It's never ending. Take my yoke upon you. It's full of grace, mercy, forgiveness, reconciliation. Through me and me alone are you saved. Learn from me, for I am humble and gentle in heart. My yoke is easy. My burden is light. Why? Why is his burden light? Why is it easy? Because Jesus has done all the religious work for you on the cross. You cannot do enough to be good enough for heaven. And so he died on the cross. And his yoke is come underneath the blood of Christ so that God no longer sees you and your imperfection, but the perfection and righteousness of Jesus Christ. Therefore, because of him, not you, we still sin, but because of what he has done, you have been made holy. His yoke is easy because he did the work. Now, does this mean we don't strive for holiness? Not at all. Paul addresses this. I wish I had more time to go into it. The whole idea, should I keep on sinning so grace abounds more? No. No. But your motivation for holiness changes. You're not motivated to pursue holiness so somehow you get into heaven or earn love. You're overwhelmed by the fact that the God of the universe died for your sins so you can go to heaven. So to please him, to love him, to make him proud, to in response to what he has done with his help, you pursue holiness, knowing you can never get there. But the Holy Spirit promises you, if I started the work, I'll complete it. We just got to show up and let him. We got to show up and let him. And so Jesus lays out a beautiful invitation for us. You can't earn more love. You can't earn more respect. You can't earn position. You can't earn heaven. You trust in him. Romans is a 16 chapter argument about redemption. It's one of the most unbelievably intelligent arguments you're going to see in the world. But we break it down and call it the Roman road. Real quickly, we say, Romans 3, all have sinned and fallen short of the glory of God. All means every one of us. This is a very important worldview to have. Because the secular world is trying to solve all these problems we have, believing that people are inherently good. We are not inherently good. And because we think that can be solved, all the solutions they're giving will never help. The problem is sin. We are all steeped in sin. I'm no different than you. Sin is the problem. So that's what needs to be fixed. The wages of sin is death, which means eternal separation from God. He is holy, we are not. That's the problem. Here's the solution. You see, at just the right time, while we were so powerless, Christ died for us. That's the solution. The only solution to the problems that we face. Because the only thing that's going to fix the problems that we face is fixing sin, and Jesus is the only one that can do that. So what do? If you confess with your mouth that Jesus is the Lord and believe in your heart that God raised him from the dead, you will be saved. Are you tired of trying to be better for God? Are you tired of trying to earn something in this life? You got to let go of it. Let go. Trust in the righteousness of Jesus Christ that God sees, not you. And then just prayerfully on a daily basis, ask him to help you pursue holiness. Let's pray. God, we thank you for your yoke, for it is easy. You did all the work. We just now show up. I pray for the person in this room that's not a believer, that's here, they're looking for answers, they're looking for hope, that they would hear that you are the answer to every problem they face. Because sin is the problem, and you deal with it. Lord, allow them in that moment to confess their sin, ask you to come into their life, and come underneath the righteousness of Jesus Christ. Come under your yoke, your teaching, for it is easy, because it's grace and grace alone we're saved. For the rest of us who are believers, who all of us get caught up in legalism versus discipline, one that breathes death, one that breathes life, help us lean into discipline, not to earn something, but to strive for spiritual discipline so that we can please you. Help us daily. I know for me, I say it out loud, for me to help me daily lean into grace, not trying to earn something. I pray this in the powerful name of Jesus Christ. And all God's people said,
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7: Most Americans think of Abraham Lincoln and they think of the Civil War or the Emancipation. But in 1862, he signed another hugely significant piece of legislation, the Homestead Act. It offered eligible Americans up to 160 acres of land, not as a prize for the powerful, but as an opportunity for ordinary families willing to live on it, work it, and build something lasting. Why did it matter? Because Lincoln understood that freedom was not merely the absence of tyranny. Rather, freedom required responsibility, labor, stewardship, and moral courage. A free people must be given room to build, but they also must be willing to cultivate what they have been given. That still matters today. Liberty without responsibility decays. Opportunity without character collapses. Lincoln's lesson is clear. A nation stays free when its people remain willing to work, build, and steward freedom under God.
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17: We are in part 7 of our King series, and I entitled today's message, Extraordinary Evil. There's very few churches today that teach extraordinary evil, so I'm glad that you're at Bridgeway, right? You guys have been doing such ordinary evil that I thought, we got to kick that up, right? We got to do some extraordinary evil. We're talking about King Ahab, one of the most evil kings of Israel's history, and his beautiful wife Jezebel, and their extraordinarily messed up world, right? So we're going to be covering that. But I want to draw your attention to the fill in the blank, right, with a couple thoughts. Let me just say it this way. In a land where self is God, selfishness is the way of life. We've been taught by our society that looking out for ourselves is the right thing to do. All the most successful people do it. We need to maximize our lives. We need to build up our own things. We need to create our own kingdoms. It's our best life now, right? It's about I'm hashtag blessed. Yeah, it's always about I'm doing great. But that's not the way of the Lord. I understand people put a lot of trappings on it. I'm just going to tell you that's not God's speed. How do we know that? Because of Philippians. Philippians chapter 2 verse 1 says, if there is any encouragement in Christ, any comfort from his love, any participation in the ministry of the Holy Spirit, any affection for others and sympathy, then complete my joy by being of the same mind, having the same love, being in full accord and of one mind. What's Paul's point? If you are a Christian, this next phrase is for you. Do nothing from selfish ambition or conceit, but in humility count others more significant than yourselves. Let each of you look not only to his own interests, but also to the interests of others. It better be hashtag blessing others. You understand what I'm talking about? Cool, you're blessed. That's great. What's going on with everybody else? If we're constantly promoting and going, man, we're doing awesome, what are we doing for everybody else? Because if they are supposed to be more important than we are, why are we spending so much time dialing in our perfect lives? That doesn't seem to be the way of Jesus. Selfishness is dangerous. As a matter of fact, the fill in the blank on the sheet in front of you or your app is this: a life of selfishness leads to a life of wickedness. A life of selfishness leads to a life of wickedness. How do we know that? Because of the story today. You're about to learn of a man whom the Bible calls the most wicked king, right? And they've had a lot of bad people, and they're going to have a lot of bad people. And when you finish the story, here's what you're going to find out. The most wicked king of Israel was simply selfish. You're going to wait for all these big dramatic, maybe he burned kids in the fire and maybe he did. He was selfish. And that put him on a list that was apart from everybody else. How much have we allowed selfishness to creep into our lives and don't even realize the implications? That's what we're going to study. So what I need you to do is turn with me to 1 Kings 16. 1 Kings 16, verse 29. Page 298 in the Bibles under the seat in front of you. That'll get you there a little bit faster. And just for all of you online, make sure to join us. Open up that app and grab your Bibles to be able to hang with us. I want to give you a little update on what's been happening in the north in our story. So if you remember, Israel was separated into two. There's the north versus the south. They operate very independent, had two different kings. We've been mostly focused on the south where we had some good guys. We've been talking about some really good leadership, and then they would have bad guys and good guys. They've been back and forth. But the north started out bad. They've been staying bad, and it's only getting worse. This is kind of how the north has gone. It kicked off with a guy named Jeroboam. He's the guy that created a whole new worship system. He created the two golden calves. He did all kinds of evil stuff, right? He kicks out all the priests and the Levites, makes them go down south. So we start off bad. He ends up putting his son into the throne 2 years into it. Another guy, a whole other family, comes up, slaughters him, takes over the throne. We now have Israel being led by murderers. This new team is in for a while. He puts his son on the throne. A commander of the army comes in and wipes that guy out and sets up a whole nother throne. Then he's fighting with another commander of the army and they're going head to head. It is so soap opera-ish, right? The intrigue and betrayal and all this stuff, right? Okay, well finally this commander named Omri puts his son on the throne and his name is Ahab and he marries Jezebel. This is where we begin our story. All right, you ready to go? I'll tell you, the drama in the story we're about to read is over the top. Here we go. 1 Kings 16, 29. In the 38th year of Asa, king of Judah, we studied him already, Ahab, the son of Omri, began to reign over Israel. And Ahab reigned over Israel in the capital of the north, Samaria, for 22 years. How in the world did a wicked guy get to be in power for 22 years? Normally, that's a blessing thing from God. Why does this guy get to stay? How much damage can you do to a nation leading it for 22 years? Significant damage. Verse 30. And Ahab did evil in the sight of Yahweh the Lord, more than all who were before him. And as if it had been a light thing for him to walk in the sins of Jeroboam, he took for his wife Jezebel, the daughter of Ethbaal, king of the Sidonians, and he went and served Baal and worshipped him. He erected an altar for Baal in the temple of Baal, which he built in Samaria. And Ahab also made an Asherah. Ahab did more to provoke the Lord, the God of Israel, to anger than all the kings of Israel who were before him. Go to chapter 17, verse 1. Now Elijah, that's the famous prophet, said to Ahab, as the Lord, the God of Israel, lives, before whom I stand, there shall neither be dew nor rain for years except by my word. All right. Y'all need to know some history. Why? Because if we were reading this with a bunch of Jews, they would have been like, oh, dang. And y'all were like, I didn't get it. Okay, let me give you the little bit of history on this one, and then you're going to be like, oh, dang. Okay, great, we'll do that. Anyway, you don't have to say it out loud. Just say it in your head. Okay. Oh, dang. Yeah, thank you very much, Mike. Okay. Now, in order to understand the Old Testament fight with God, you have to understand who the other team is. Now, when Israel walked into the promised land, and we're talking about from Moses to Joshua, when they went in, the promised land used to be called what? Canaan. So everyone that lived there was a Canaanite. There you go. The Canaanite groups, although there was many of them, all bought into a mythological system of gods. Now, they weren't all identical, but pretty close. It was just like studying the mythology of the Greeks and the Romans. You know how you always read, Zeus was the big dog, and then they all fought, and they all did weird stuff. Same exact thing goes on. As a matter of fact, the more you study it, the more confusing it gets. I'll try to make it real easy. There was a basic nobody big dog named El. His right-hand man, the power guy, is named Baal. It looks like Baal, B-A-A-L, right? This guy is the fertility, harvest, rain god. He's like the one that is the most strong, so he is the practical leader of all the gods. Now, El had 70 kids. Some believe that Baal is one of them. And he did that with his sister wife. Yee. Now, Baal ends up taking some of them as his wives, which are his sisters slash mom slash do, right? So everything about this is creepy. Let's try to set that aside for a moment. Baal takes three of them, and they're all basically for two reasons, war and sex. That's it. Now, Baal, being the fertility god and being the harvest god in an agricultural society, is everything. Remember, mythology tends to try to explain why things happen the way they do. When you're in agriculture, you go, why did we have a good harvest this year? Why are we not having any harvest during the winter? All these stories explain that. So here's how they explained it. Baal can beat up anybody except one dude. His name is Mot. Mot is the death figure, right? So what ends up happening is every winter they fight and he dies. And he goes quiet for the winter. But then he ends up having sex with Asherah, one of his concubine consort wife ladies, mom sisters. And ta-da, he's empowered, and he comes back to life in the spring, and there's a ton of harvest, and that's how it goes. Now, the reason why I'm telling you this is that the way they felt that you worshipped Baal and Asherah is sexually. if you had sex in honor of their name, you would empower them even more, and that would give you a better harvest. It's all about money and sex, the entire thing, right? Okay, now, because Baal is the rain god, the fertility god, he rides on the clouds and throws thunderbolts, because he's that guy, what Elijah just said is a big deal. What did he just say? No more rain. You think your guy's a big deal? He ain't nothing. I'm shutting him down right now, and you will have no rain because between me and God, we'll determine when rain happens. All right, that's when everyone's like, whoa, right? Because like, oh, that's like a showdown. Oh, dang. Okay, good. Well done. Now, this is what ends up happening. So he calls the rain off. It creates a drought. The drought creates a famine. So everything is terrible for years. The whole nation starts to suffer. King Ahab says, man, our animals are going to die if we can't find some grass for them. So he grabs his right-hand man, who's actually a good dude, says, you go that way and look for land. I'll go that way and look for land. While they're split up, Elijah, the famous prophet, comes up to Obadiah and says, dude, I need a meeting with your boss. And Obadiah's like, shoot, this never goes well. He hates you, right? Now, you have to understand the animosity between these two. It's the whole idea of why do we have such a massive prophet? Because we have such a massive bad guy. Elijah, who we're going to study for the next 3 weeks, is one of the most popular, powerful, crazy prophets of the entire Bible. And we're going to study all of those in detail. So I'm going to take all his pieces out of our story today, and we're going to focus on them in the coming weeks, all right? Now, he says, I need to meet your boss. And so they set up a meeting, and this is what happens. Pick it up in 1 Kings 18:17. Scoot a little bit forward there. When Ahab saw Elijah, Ahab said to him, oh, it's you, troubler of Israel. And Elijah said, I didn't trouble Israel, you did, and your father's house, because you have abandoned the commandments of the Lord and followed the Baals. Now, therefore, send and gather all Israel to me at Mount Carmel, and the 450 prophets of Baal, and the 400 prophets of Asherah who eat at Jezebel's table. It's time for a showdown. Now, it's 1 against 850. Are we all tracking on this? Now, the reason why we need to know all these other pieces is because Asherah was worshipped by trees. They would plant trees in her honor. They would have wooden poles in her honor, and they would set them up in the high places. And so whenever you see reform in Israel, they always use these phrases. And they tore down the high places, and they cut down the Asherah. That's what they're talking about. They're cleaning out this garbage because Ahab and Jezebel had made Baal worship the national religion. If you kick God out of his own country and make a whole nother God in charge, I think that's going to tick God off. So he's the one that said to Elijah, we need to handle this and go head to head. So now it is what? 850-1. That story we will touch next week. All right, moving on. Moving on, right? Okay, quick spoiler alert. Bad guys lose. All right, there you go. There you go. In case you were like, oh, what's going to happen? Okay. Bad guys lose, and when they lose, Elijah has all 850 slaughtered. Okay, now this is a pretty brutal part of the story. So how does Ahab feel about that? Here we go, pick it up in 19:1. 1 Kings 19:1. Ahab told Jezebel, his wife, all that Elijah had done, and how he had killed all the prophets with the sword. Then Jezebel sent a messenger to Elijah saying, so may the gods do to me and more if I don't make your life as the life of one of them by this time tomorrow. And he was afraid and he arose and ran for his life. Okay, we'll talk about why he had this mountaintop experience and then all of a sudden she threatens him and he's freaked out. You're like, dude, you just called down fire from heaven. Why are you worried about this? You're going to find out Jezebel is a nasty character, all right? Ahab, wimp. wife brutal, okay? And you're going to see this play out over and over and over. So God's going to deal with Elijah. Meanwhile, the Syrian nation surrounds with 32 other kings. All these 33 nations surround the north and storm in, and they're going to kill King Ahab and all the people. Uh-oh, now we're in trouble. And this is the weirdest part of this story. Here we go. He surrounds them, and he says, he gets on the phone, and he's like, Ahab, we got you surrounded. We're going to wipe you out. We're going to take your people's silver. We're going to take your people's gold, and we're going to take your children and the best of your wives, which I think is hilarious. Because if some guy's like, babe, you're good. Don't worry about that. They won't take you. You know what I mean? Like, what do you mean the best? Like, what does that even mean? Like, you're now rating system, right? You know, we'll take all the eights and above. We're going to go ahead and leave. What are you talking about? Right? Now, this is the funniest part about it, is he's on the phone with him, and he goes, okay, why don't you go ahead and do that? And so the guy on the other line, he's like, okay, send him out. Like, I didn't think you would just go, okay, send him out. And he's like, hold on, somebody's talking to me. What? Right? And Ahab's like, hold on. And everybody else is like, dude, the answer's no, right? No, not yes. No, we're not sending all of our people out. What is wrong with you? Like, that's the stupidest answer I've ever heard. And he's like, oh, that's a great point. Okay, so the answer is no. Fine, we'll take him tomorrow. Okay, and then they're all angry. Okay, this guy is the worst leader ever. What do you mean, yes? Why would a king automatically just say, sure, you can have all our kids? Because he's selfish. He doesn't care. They're not his kids. He doesn't care about their silver and gold. He's got his stuff locked away. They're not going to take his wife. His wife is the queen. She's fine. He's completely cool as long as it's everyone else's problem and not his problem. Let's make this personal. Y'all, there are some of us that we're only concerned about stuff in society if it affects us, right? Oh man, I can't believe what's going on economically. Okay. That's because it affects your bank account. But all of a sudden, we start talking about something that affects another group of people, and there's no concern whatsoever. Well, I don't know those people. I don't hang with those people. That's got nothing to do with me. Whoa. You're a Christian. You see, Christians should be concerned about injustice even if it doesn't affect you, right? Because we are to consider others more important than ourselves. Now, I totally get the idea of compassion fatigue. You guys, we live in a society bombarded by bad news, yeah? I mean, if you really cried over everything you saw on the news, you would never stop crying, right? And so, I understand that you can't always have a deep emotional feeling towards everything, but you better have concern, right? That you need to be able to say, whoa, is something going on in our world, in our nation, around, and I need to be concerned about it because those people are hurting. Those families are struggling. My family's fine. But that doesn't mean I'm not concerned. Of course I'm concerned. I'm a Christian. And I'm worried about injustice anywhere I see it. Amen? Okay, this guy just simply cannot do that. He doesn't care. One other thing I want to say is you're going to watch this guy constantly wimp out and go to his wife, and she does the nasty work. Okay, so real quick, I just want to go after one thought, and I'm not trying to be mean, but I will be. But I want to talk to those of you that have a bit more of a shy, laid-back personality. Those of you that are a bit more introverted. Why? Because a lot of times we, in that personality, get into this mode where we're like, man, everybody else is making bad decisions. You know what? My wife is doing this, or my husband's doing this. Do you understand that not making a decision is still making a decision? Do you understand that abdicating your leadership and having everyone else do it is not okay? Do you understand that this whole idea that you want to blame people that made the decision is not right? Y'all, we kind of hide back. Some of us are like, I'll let my spouse do it. You're still accountable for what's going on in your home and in your marriage. You can't just bail out and blame everybody else, right? All right. Everyone's like, well, I'm already shy, so I'm not going to say amen. Sure enough, they're going to get attacked. And this happens. A prophet shows up. 1 Kings 20, verse 13. And behold, a prophet came near to Ahab, king of Israel, and said, thus say the Lord, have you seen all this great multitude against you? The bad army. Behold, I will give it into your hand this day, and you shall know that I am Yahweh. Now, it's interesting because King Ahab says, well, how are we going to win? God goes, this is my strategy. And he's like, well, who needs to start the fight? And God says, you. Why? Why is God going to let bad, evil Ahab win the battle? Because it's not about Ahab right now. These other nations have come in and attacked Israel, God's chosen people. And even though Ahab won't be a good king and protect his people, God will. God says, I'm going to be the king that you're not. So I'm going to step in and defend my people, and I'm going to show you how you need to be leading, right? And I'm going to try to work on your heart because they need a better king than what you're giving them right now. So I need you to start the fight because I need you to acknowledge I'm here. I want you in faith to go out and pick a fight with those people and all win it. I need you to put yourself in harm's way so that you understand my defensiveness and it didn't just happen, Mr. Passive. Does that make sense? All right. Now, a couple things that reminds me of. God has to keep going through prophets to talk to this guy. Why? Because he can't go direct. He's not listening to him. Once again, I always want to encourage you as Bridgeway. The most important question we can be asking every day is, what is God saying? If you're not listening, you're never going to hear. Well, I'm going to wait for someone else to, I'm going to wait for the church is going to tell me. I'm going to wait for somebody on the radio to tell me. I'm going to wait for some. God may be wanting to talk to you right now. But we're saying, well, I'm too busy, or I'm not interested. I don't really believe that God's talking today, or I don't. For whatever reason you've shut off, maybe this is a season to start listening again. Yeah? Because God may have some ideas for you. All right. Sure enough, Israel marches out against them and they win. What? That's crazy. Amazing odds. Yeah, it's not over. They're going to come back next spring. Why? Because here's what the Syrians believed. Dude, we totally lost that fight. That's weird. Their God must be a god of the hills, not the god of flatland. What? That was their response. And God's like, what are you talking about? I'm a god of the hills. And they're like, well, we'll attack them next year and we'll fight on flat ground. Then we'll really win. Where did they get that idea? You see, they always wanted to determine what the gods did and what they were like based on their circumstances. Well, I guess we lost in the hills. I guess that we don't have a very strong hill god. What? And you look and you go, man, you guys are dumb. Hold on. We're doing the same thing. Why? We decide what God is like by our circumstances. Let me give you an example. I was talking with a brother this last weekend, going through some tough stuff. And he said, I'm really struggling with believing that God is good because of the things that have allowed to happen in my life.
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0: Good afternoon and welcome to the Narrow Path radio broadcast. My name is Steve Gregg and we're live for an hour each weekday afternoon, taking your phone calls through the whole hour. You can call in with questions you have about the Bible or the Christian faith. You can call in with differences of opinion you have with the host. We'll be glad to talk to you about those as well. We have some lines open at the moment. If you want to call right now, this is a good time to get through. The number to call is 844-484-5737. That's 844-484-5737. And I don't think I have any announcements to make today that I can think of. So we'll just go to the phone lines and talk to Christina in Oxnard, California. Hi, Christina. Welcome.
1: Yes, hi. Can you hear me?
0: Yes, ma'am.
1: Okay. I am doomed, and I guess God came to me in 2017 and only stayed for 2 years. He told me to get rid of the internet and to stop smoking cigarettes. And I couldn't quite do either, even though I struggled back and forth. And then his spirit left me in 2019. And then I prayed as hard as I could for him to come back. And he seemed to come back 2 or 3 months later. And I was glad. But then he said, your hatred of yourself is really a hatred of God. And I was really perplexed. And then...
0: let me stop you there. I don't know if I can hear the whole story, but that was not God speaking to you. Why do you think it was?
1: Well, because it sure did seem like it. It was this huge spirit.
0: You see, the way you know if God is speaking to you or not is by what he says. You know, I mean, God will not speak to you and say things that are nonsense or contrary to what he, what his word is, but the devil will. There's also demons. I mean, God is known to sometimes communicate with people, but so are demons. And you know, yeah, the difference by what they say. You know, it says in 1 John 4:1, it says, don't believe every spirit, but test the spirits to see if they're of God, because many false prophets have gone out into the world, it says. And it says that you know the Spirit of God by what it says. What the Holy Spirit says is about Christ. I don't believe God has ever come to anyone and said, you're in trouble because you're smoking cigarettes. Now, I do believe that sometimes if a person is a Christian walking with God and they smoke cigarettes, that God might convict them of that, might tell them this is the next battle you've got to fight and get over. You've got to get rid of those. But the Bible doesn't actually say that smoking cigarettes is even specifically a sin. I think it's a foolish thing to do, but I don't know that it's sinful. But the point is, if God came to your life, he's going to reveal himself and Christ to you. He's not going to come and talk about stuff like whether you're smoking or not.
1: Well, it was fear. It was fear. There was fear, and all I could do was talk about the fear of God.
0: Talk to who about it? Who did you talk to about it?
1: I guess internet people.
0: Okay, well, maybe that's why God wants you off the internet. Yeah,
1: he did want me off.
0: Yeah. I mean, I think it's a good idea to get off the internet, but I don't think it was, you know, I don't think God was coming and giving you an ultimatum. I mean, God does direct his people. He does direct his people, and if they're doing something they shouldn't do, he may very well convict them of that, say this is something you need to stop doing. But it's not going to be the basis of his relationship with them. In other words, if you say, well, I tried to stop smoking, I tried to get off the internet, but I just couldn't get off, and so God just left me. No, God doesn't leave you because of that kind of stuff. He'll keep working on you. Have you ever been a disciple of or a follower of Jesus Christ?
1: I was trying to, but the second day that spirit came, he said I was going to hell and I did not receive the love of the truth, and that was 7 years ago, and I ended up becoming a drunk And then I cursed him, and I yelled at heaven and cursed him for leaving me and abandoning me. Okay. And I've been so miserable for 7 years.
0: All right. Well, I'll tell you this, too. More recently, you say God told you that you need to stop, what, you need to love yourself more, things like that. That's actually not anything God tells people to do. Jesus said, if you want to come to me, deny yourself. Forget about yourself. To cultivate love for yourself is a very foolish thing, because the Bible never tells us to love ourselves. It tells us what we need to learn how to do is to love our neighbor the way we already love ourselves. The Bible says no man yet ever hated his own flesh, but nourishes and cherishes it, Ephesians 5. And so, obviously, God doesn't think we have a deficiency in the area of self-love. If anything, we are obsessed with self-love, and we have to learn how to love others that way. So, I mean, those messages you're getting, they're just not from God. That's not God.
1: That was seven and 9 years ago, and it's been...
0: Okay, I can't get into your whole story with you. What I can say is that if you want to know God, you need to just read the Bible. I would say read the Gospels. Read what Jesus said. I don't know if you're in fellowship with Christians anywhere, but you really probably should be going to church or something like that, so that you can kind of be guided, by something other than the internet. The internet is, I realize many people are listening to me on the internet, but that doesn't change what I'm about to say. The internet is one of the most unreliable places to get any information.

0: Here's today's word of encouragement with pastor and attorney, Mosley Collins.
1: Did you ever wonder how God feels about us? Is he irritated? Is he angry? Well, here's what Jesus said. God so loved the people of the world that he gave his only son, that whoever believes in Jesus will not perish, but instead have eternal life.
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2: My life, I don't want to be saved. Now, if you are at that point, then you're doomed at the moment until you repent of that. But people do repent from even that. So it's as long as you got breath, you're not finally doomed. I mean, if you walk away from God, if you cultivate hatred for God.
0: Here's today's word of encouragement with pastor and attorney, Mosley Collins.
1: The Bible says the eyes of the Lord run to and fro throughout the whole earth to show himself strong on behalf of those who love and trust him. If you love and trust the Lord, he's going to show himself strong on your behalf today.
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2: Obey when God wants you to do things. That will, that will move you further from where you need to be with God. And if you get far enough away, you might neglect him altogether. And that's soul danger, you know. But there's no reason in the world for you to say at this moment, I'm doomed, I can't go to heaven, I can't be saved. God wants you to. So the only thing that would keep you from doing it is you. But the real question is, what are you doing in order to draw near to God? I mean, it's not God's responsibility to chase you down. The Bible tells us to seek God with our whole hearts and we'll find him. So, if you end up doomed, it'll only be because you didn't do that. And you can do that. So I'm going to just counsel you to do that. And I don't know if you're going to church or not, but I would say you probably need to do that. Most Christians would be better off in some kind of church. So, and I don't even tell you which kind of church, just a church where you go and someone's reading and teaching the Bible and people love God and they're friendly and they'll fellowship with you and encourage you. That's what churches are for. That's why there are churches in your town. And I would suggest if you're not taking advantage of that, then you're not going to probably prosper given the fact that you're easily confused by things you read on the internet and so forth and you hear voices. Now those voices, I mean, they could be your imagination, but they could also be demonic. And if demons are speaking to you, these kind of things, then your soul is being targeted. And you need to become alarmed enough to become a serious-minded follower of Christ, a serious-minded Christian. Because this is a warfare. And if the demons are after you, there's really only one defense from them, and that's to resist them. And by your commitment to Jesus Christ. So let me urge you in that direction. I appreciate your calling, and I hope you'll respond to what I've said, because I think you need to do so, and I think it'd be well for you. Let's talk to Steve in Alberta, Canada. Welcome to the Narrow Path, Steve.
3: Hi, Steve. I have two quick questions. The first has to do with Jay Dyer. Do you know who he is?
2: I don't think so. The name
3: Jay
2: might
3: Dyer
2: sound familiar.
3: Was a Protestant guy, very articulate, who became Greek Orthodox, and he was recently interviewed by Tucker Carlson. Fascinating interview, giving perspective on things from an Orthodox perspective. And I was listening to him. I thought, boy, I sure would love to hear Steve interacting with this interview and see what he would say. And I don't know if you ever do that, but I just wanted to ask if you ever do something like that.
2: Something like what, be interviewed on podcasts?
3: No, just interacting, like listening to it on your own.
2: Oh.
3: And then giving feedback to us based on what you heard on the interview.
2: I see. Well, I'd have to find the time to listen to it.
3: Yeah,
2: you know,
3: I realize that.
2: There's an infinite number of things on the internet that to listen to,
3: yeah.
2: including Christian things.
3: Yeah.
2: So I'd have to have some time cut out for it. Anyway, maybe I'll get a chance to listen.
3: Anyway,
2: to
3: I thought maybe you might want to listen to it, but if not, that's okay too. My second question comes from Philippians chapter 1. Paul identifies a group of people who were preaching Jesus from envy and strife, selfish ambition, and in pretense, in contrast to those preaching the gospel.

0: people from goodwill, pure motives, and in truth. And I was just wondering if you can elaborate on this, because I know what it looks like in our day with the TV preachers. But back then, like, what did it look like? Like, the gospel was being preached, but you had teachers and preachers of the gospel that fell into two camps and with two different motives, I guess. So, and so early on in the church's life. So I was just wondering if you can elaborate on that.
1: Yeah, well, yeah, commentators on Philippians, I've read many times about this because it is not at all clear whom Paul is speaking about or what it is that's really motivating them. He says that because he has been put in prison, there are many Christians who've taken up the mantle and are preaching the gospel, apparently in Philippi or maybe in Rome. Paul's probably writing from Rome. He doesn't even say where they are. But he said, you know, since he's been taken out of circulation, others have stepped up. And he says, now, not all of them are really that good. Some of them are doing it out of bad motives. Now, it's really hard to know what those bad motives are, but he makes it sound like there are people who don't think well of him. And he says in verse 16, they are supposing to add affliction to my chains. So, you know, he's in chains and they're trying to rub it in and give him more trouble by preaching the gospel out of selfish ambition, he says. Now, he says in verse 15, they're doing it from envy and strife, although some of them are doing it out of goodwill. So he's saying, you know, the vacuum that has been caused by him being taken off the streets where he was preaching and put into prison has been filled by various other people who've tried to represent the gospel to the public. And some of them, he doesn't have very high opinions of their motivations, who they are, what their motivations are, how it is that they're seeking to add affliction to his chains. I mean, if you read the commentaries, they're pretty much grasping too. They're trying to guess what this might be, because we don't have enough information. This is one of those many times when you read the epistles that we realize we're reading somebody else's mail, because clearly the Philippians that he wrote to knew what he was talking about. They would know of these people who are doing this. And they would even have some sense of why somebody out of bad motives might be preaching the gospel, even out of some kind of antagonism toward Paul. We can only guess, and we'll have no certainty that we'd be right. It may be that he's saying that his influence, his popularity, his fame as a preacher has bothered some other Christians of lesser spirituality who would like to have his notoriety, would like to have his reputation as great preachers. And so they're taking advantage of the fact that he's off the street, he's in the prison, and now they're hoping to occupy that position. And to do it out of envy and strife, that would, as he called it, would mean they envy him. Although, I mean, I don't know of any other thing that could refer to it. It might refer to something else, but I got nothing. And so if they envy him, and they're kind of competing with him in their own minds, he says they do it to add, you know, affliction to my chains. It may mean that they're kind of hoping that he hears about it and that he now gets jealous of them. And if he does, he says, well, if that's what they want, that's not happening, because I'll just rejoice that the gospel is being preached. I don't think they're doing it for the right reasons, but if they're preaching the gospel, at least it's getting preached, and I can rejoice in that. But so, I mean, it seems to me like he's saying that probably in the Church of Philippi, there were preachers there who wished they were as well known as Paul, wished they were as effective as Paul, wished they had his fame and reputation in the church, but they didn't. But now that he's out there, they're trying to build that for themselves. And you know, they assume perhaps that'll rub him the wrong way, that they're, you know, getting famous and he's out of the picture. But he's saying, well, if you know, maybe that's how they think. Maybe they were jealous because I was in the picture and they weren't. But you know, if they think I'm going to be upset with it, hey, if they're preaching the gospel, that's what I would do if I was outside here. So let them do it. I'll be glad that the gospel is being preached. Now, I don't think he's talking about people who do it to start cults necessarily, or to bilk people of money. There are people who do that, and some of the people you've talked about on TV and so forth pretty much fall into that category. Not all of them, but some do. And you know, there are definitely people who do it for money. And Paul warns about those kinds of people when he writes to Timothy about those who think of godliness as a means of gain. And he says, have nothing to do with those people. I don't think those are the people he has in mind here, because he speaks, I don't think he'd speak positively of the effects of their preaching if he did. You know, I think these people are probably preaching the gospel similar to the way Paul did, so much so that he figures, well, they're saying what I'd be saying, so I'm glad, since I'm cooling my heels here in prison. Yeah, at least someone is out there preaching the gospel. I wish they had. I wish they were more mature. I wish they were more selfless about it. I wish they were more had better motives. But he does. You know, he interprets their motives as being envy and strife and selfish ambition. That's what he says. And now, actually, the interesting thing is the word selfish ambition is a Greek word aretheia, which means work for hire. Or susceptible to being bribed. So he may be saying, not that they are being paid or that they are being bribed, but they have a selfishness about them that would make them susceptible to that. And being for a preacher to be susceptible to being bribed, it's not the same thing as a politician, usually. I mean, usually a preacher doesn't have somebody in a trench coat come up with an envelope under his jacket and say, here, preach this message, I'll give you this money. That'd be one way to bribe a preacher. I think more often it's, you know, maybe people saying they'll support them as long as they avoid certain subjects, or, you know, if they, you know, there's even a congregation, in a sense, can bribe the preacher without offering money, in the fact that he lives off their donations. And if he's preaching things they don't like and they'll leave and won't put money in the bag anymore, that can motivate him to alter his message to keep the butter, you know, on the right side of the bread for him. Anyone who can be bought is dangerous, because they probably will be. I mean, if you've got a price, if the devil will usually be willing to pay that price to get you to compromise and get you to, you know, forsake your duty. And there are preachers, no doubt, like that. I mean, no one's straightforward bribing them, but they are seeking their own popularity, the popularity of their ministry. And that's what Paul seems to indicate these people are doing. And such people then, of course, their teaching can be turned this way or that way by the perception on their part of what people will pay to hear or what people will stay to hear. Those may be some of the things that were going on, but no one really knows for sure who these people were or exactly what was, you know, what their relationship with Paul was. Obviously, he's not as upset about them as he would be if they're preaching some kind of heretical doctrines, because he says what they're preaching is the gospel. He's glad to have it, but he doesn't think they're good people to be doing it. He doesn't think they're motivated like a minister should be. And I think there may be many people in our time who of whom that could be said as well. I wouldn't doubt it. Hey, thank you, brother, for your call. Tom from Little Rock, Arkansas. Welcome to the Narrow Path. Thanks for calling.
2: Hey, good afternoon, Steve. I've often listened to or read about the Lord's Prayer. Our Father, which art in heaven, hallowed be thy name. Thy kingdom come, thy will be done, etc. I've often wondered about the part where he says, thy kingdom come. I understand that the kingdom is the church, which was established on the day of Pentecost. Can you expand on what else thy kingdom come may have meant? Did it mean something along the lines of God's sovereign rule over everything, possibly? Take your answer off the
1: Okay. Thank okay. Thank you for the call. Well, it does mean that the kingdom has set foot on this earth. Jesus, the King, landed here 2,000 years ago. He gathered subjects, his disciples, who are now the subjects of the King. Since then, he's been enthroned in heaven at the right hand of God, and he reigns from there over those who are his subjects, who are his disciples. Now, he has said that we need to disciple all the nations and teach them to observe everything he said. So as the past 2,000 years has gone by, the church has been doing that. Sometimes rapidly, sometimes kind of not doing it very well. But over the past 2,000 years, the kingdom has come to new continents that where it wasn't when Jesus was here, to new countries, to new cities, and so forth. You know, missionaries are still out there preaching the kingship, lordship of Jesus, and bringing people into submission, which is what the commission is. And as they do, the kingdom then, the same kingdom that he began on earth 2,000 years ago, is now spreading and coming to new areas. The coming of the kingdom is an ongoing thing. Not the coming to earth, it's already come to earth, but the coming to new regions, to spread. You know, Daniel described the kingdom of God in Daniel 2:44, or actually the whole section before that too, as like a stone that struck the image, the metal image of the feet, and then it began to grow into a great mountain to fill the whole earth while it consumed these other images. Now, these other metals. These metals represented the kingdoms of this world, Babylon, Media, Persia, Greece, Rome, and so forth. And the kingdom of God, which was planted when Jesus came, has grown to consume. What? Citizens of every nation have become citizens of Christ's kingdom now. And this continues to be so. This is the coming, the continual coming of the kingdom. I believe we're supposed to be praying for the progress and the success and the prosperity of the kingdom as it advances. I think the kingdom coming, as we pray for it now, is really praying for its advancement and its spreading and coming to new geographical regions. But also, of course, you mentioned, it could have a lot to do with just God's, I mean, the second line there is, after your kingdom come, is your will be done on earth as it is in heaven. Well, of course, that's part of the consequence of the kingdom coming. When people come into Christ's kingdom and are converted and become his disciples, their lives are changed, so they're doing God's will in their lives instead of their own. And so, in a sense, as the kingdom takes more territory, then a larger percentage of people are doing God's will on earth in their lives. And to pray for that to continue. Obviously, the goal would be if every human being on the planet embraced the kingdom, and that the kingdom covered the whole world like the waters cover the sea, and that every person on earth was doing the will of Christ instead of their own will. Now, some people think that will actually happen before Jesus comes back. I'm not predicting that. But I am saying that that is the goal. When Jesus comes back, it will be that way. And so what's supposed to happen between now and then? Well, we're supposed to be advancing that direction. I mean, the whole purpose for our being on earth is to advance Christ's kingship, not just as a concept, but as a reality in the lives of people who are his now loyal followers. And so their lives, they've turned from doing the will of man, it says in 1 Peter 4, and they're doing the will of God now. So when we're doing the will of God instead of something else, then his will is being done on earth in that little corner where we're doing it. And we're hoping that it'll be done in every corner by every person. So I think that's what we're praying. We're just praying that the enterprise that Christ began when he was here will succeed and prosper and advance and basically have global impact, so that God's will is done on earth as it is in heaven. And that is done when we make disciples and teach them to observe all things Jesus commanded. That's our great commission. Our prayers are therefore that the commission will be fulfilled as we are engaged in it. All right? I got to take a break, but I appreciate that question. 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We have another half hour coming, so don't go away. 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Check it out. I'll be back in 30 seconds. We have another half hour. Don't go away.
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0: Welcome back to the Narrow Path radio broadcast. My name is Steve Gregg, and we're live for another half hour taking your calls. I'm looking at a couple of open lines on our switchboard. If you want to get through, you have questions about the Bible or the Christian faith and want to ask them on the air. You want to disagree with the host on the air, that's always fun. Feel free to do so. The number is 844-484-5737. That's 844-484-5737. All right, we're going to go to the phones now and talk next to, it's going to be Jimmy in Staten Island, New York. Hi, Jimmy.
1: Hey, Steve, how you doing?
0: Well, thanks.
1: Hey, how you doing? Good. The other night before last, the guy called up with that, the translation of a woman should not usurp or teach a man, usurp authority, and the guy brought out that that word man could also be husband.
0: Yeah.
1: It was pretty good. But it reminded me the, what the Lord showed me in Luke 15:8. Have you ever considered what that woman is?
0: The woman who lost the coin?
1: Yeah.
0: The story of the lost coin?
1: I'll cut to the chase, yeah.
0: Yeah, I don't think it's any particular woman. I think it's just a woman. Yeah.
1: Oh, yeah, yeah. Well, listen. In like manner, that word is gune, or in the English, gynie. And it's translated 129 times as woman, but 92 times as wife. So when you look at verse 3, where it says, Jesus spoke this parable, singular, unto them. It's one parable. So when you realize who this wife is, we know who the shepherd, it's Jesus. We know who the father is, that's Father God. But the one in the middle always perplexed me. But that's the wife. That's the one that's innervated by the Holy Spirit. So you have, I call it now the Trinity parable, and it's only one parable. Also, it talks all about repentance. I'll get into that another time. But look at that word and see if you can see what I see that. It's God, and a lot of people say, well, the Trinity is not in the New Testament. It's right there. It's right before your face. And it shows repentance from the perspective of Jesus in the first part of the parable, the lost sheep. The second part of the parable shows that the repentance from the perspective of the Holy Spirit. And God in his mercy showed repentance in our perspective, that we decide to get up and return to our Father. And it also says the son was lost. He wasn't. I'll stop right there.
0: Yeah, that's fine.
1: Okay,
0: I hear you. We got three stories in Luke 15. One is about a lost sheep, and the shepherd goes and finds it. The second one is about a woman who has 10 coins, and she lost one of them, and so she sweeps the whole house till she finds it. Then the third one is, of course, the famous prodigal son. You're saying that, obviously, the one who lost the son is the father. The shepherd who lost the sheep is Jesus. And then the woman who lost the coin, you think, is the Holy Spirit. Now, I mean, it's an interesting thought. It's, you said this proves that the Trinity is mentioned in the New Testament. I believe the Trinity is a New Testament teaching, but I don't think it's laid out for us anywhere in the New Testament, including here. It's not as if Jesus would speak this chapter to someone and say, okay, now you understand the Trinity, right? You know, I mean, there's many references in the Bible to the Father and to the Son and to the Holy Spirit, sometimes all in one passage, though none of them actually lay out a doctrine about the Trinity. That is the idea that God is one and three and whatever other nuances there are of the doctrine. I don't think I could get the Trinity from this. Now, I'm not even sure we're supposed to, because although Jesus is the good shepherd, the idea of a shepherd seeking sheep comes from Ezekiel chapter 34, where Yahweh says he's seeking his sheep. And, of course, he does so through by sending Christ. But I don't know that there's supposed to be a focus on the three persons of the Trinity here. And I don't know that the Holy Spirit would be likened to a woman. Jesus always called him he and never she. So I don't know. I mean, it may be an interpretation that edifies you to think about it. I don't think anybody would be exegetically necessarily drawn to it, but again, there's many things that you may feel God shows you when you're reading, and they're a blessing to you. I'm not going to take that away from you. I appreciate your call, brother. Jacob in Orange County, California. Welcome.
2: Hey, Steve, cutting off, this is too lengthy. I do have a question baked in, and I tried to rehearse this. And since you say disagreements on the air fund, let's pretend I staunchly hold this view. So regarding the historicist view of Revelation, I've heard that the Caesars were the sixth form of Roman government, which echoes Revelation 17:10, in that symbolically speaking, five kings or forms of government have fallen, one being the emperor's is, and then the seventh form, which would hypothetically be the brief reign of clan leaders in the city of Rome until Justinian frees it. After only 6 years.
0: Let me stop you just for a minute. It's not that you're going on too long, but you're talking awfully fast, and you haven't let us really know what your assumptions are behind. I mean, you're making points that not everyone would see in Scripture or agree with, and they need to. You're talking about the historicist view of Revelation, correct?
2: Yes.
0: Okay, now for those who don't know, the historicist view of Revelation is the view that the visions in Revelation carry us from John's time to the end of the world through history. And therefore, when you come to, say, the seven heads of the beast, which you're referring to in Revelation 17, in verse 10, it says that they are seven kings. It says, five have fallen, one now is, and another is yet to come. And there's an eighth that says, now what you're saying is the seven kings, they are... you're taking the beast, I think, to be Rome, the Roman Empire.
2: Yes.
0: And so you're saying the seven kings are seven forms of government that the Roman state went through?
2: Yes, I can't quote it, but Republic, I can't remember each one of the previous five. And then they're replaced, I guess, hypothetically by an eighth, which would be the papacy. And then the Roman Church, I guess, in turn ends up continuing extensive persecution of the true church body via, like, their ornate torture devices, massacres, speaking vain and great things, like some of the papal bulls claiming to be the vicar of Christ or staking claim on every living soul. And then, I guess, lastly, I've heard this claim that there were sort of 10 tribes, like the Ostrogoths, Visigoths, Franks, Burgundians, that become essentially France, Spain, Portugal, or Hungary, you know, that basically they give their power to the beast by being a statecraft and military wing of the Catholic Church. And I guess my question is, what say you regarding, like, a refutation against the more traditional Reformation era sources view, not necessarily the, like, newspaper eisegesis, as you put it, type of view, but unless you think they all lead to newspaper eisegesis invariably. Thank you.
0: Well, I appreciate that. While you're there, this is the view you've heard, or this is the view that you now hold?
2: I'd say I've heard. I'd call myself, I guess, a partial preterist, but I'm, I've heard this view.
0: Yeah, as you probably know, my book, Revelation 4 Views,
2: arrived in my mailbox.
0: Pardon?
2: I said it just arrived in my mailbox today.
0: Oh, great, yeah. Because, I go through the entire book of Revelation, and there's four columns of commentary under every passage. And one column has the historicist view, and then one has the preterist view, and one has the futurist view, and one has the idealist view. And so all the things you're talking about, I don't know if all those details are in my historicist column, but I read about a dozen books or so from that viewpoint and tried to summarize them. But what I do find is that, they don't all have exactly the same points that they make. There is some speculation involved in all the views. Now, as far as newspaper exegesis, for those who don't know what we mean by that, people who teach the Revelation as a book about the future often are looking at the newspapers or current events and trying to confirm their view of Revelation by showing that something that's happening in the Middle East or in Russia or, somewhere else, China, maybe America, that they can see that's fulfilling something that's in the book of Revelation. So they try to see parallels with current events. That's called newspaper exegesis. The historicist view and the preterist view both do this in measure, but really from the standpoint of looking back. You see, anything that's in the newspaper today might seem significant, but then the story might go away tomorrow. And it may not develop into anything. The thing about the historicist view and the preterist view is that they believe that these things in Revelation are referring to things that actually have happened at various points in history. The preterist thinks it's at the Jewish War in 66 to 70 AD, and the historicist believes it transcends the whole of the whole of the period of 2,000 years, and each view does in fact turn to historical data to confirm their interpretation. So, generally speaking, the historicists they often lean very heavily on Gibbon's Rise and Fall of the Roman Empire, very famous work, very authoritative work on it. And they can show that although Gibbon hated religion, hated Christianity, nonetheless, what he said, they say, lines up well with their ideas of the meaning of certain visions at certain periods of time. Of course, preterists do the same thing, only that they don't use Gibbon, they use Josephus. Josephus gave a detailed history of the War of the Jews, you can find, and Josephus was no Christian, but he does say things happened that line up very nicely with things in Revelation if you're a preterist. So, I mean, you could say that those are kind of like newspaper exegesis, too, in the sense that, well, the Revelation means this because this thing happened. While they're not applying it to the future or the present, they are kind of documenting it from things that happened, just like newspaper exegesis does for the futures. The difference is, the historicist or the preterist can look back on these things as a finished project, more or less, and see what these developments that happened in history did result in, and find out if, can actually claim that they did result in what we would expect. Whereas the futurist is still just guessing about whether what's going on in the news today is going to have anything to do with the end times or not. They think it will, but they can't prove it until it's done. And a lot of times it doesn't. That's been the case. Hal Lindsey's books, back in the 70s, he had all kinds of newspaper exegesis, and the things that were going on that he identified as signs of the end times, many of those things have just evaporated in history and aren't part of, part of the geopolitical world anymore. So, I'm not against the historicist view. I'm not persuaded of it. Those things that the ten horns represent ten ethnic nations into which the Roman Empire dissolved and so forth, the Goths, the Ostrogoths and the Visigoths and the Heruli and the Burgundians and the Angles and the Saxons and all those people. That's standard historicist rhetoric. It could be true. I mean, I lean more toward the preterist and the idealist views. But Revelation's hard to understand. I could be wrong. I've been wrong before.
2: Well, thank you for your answer, and thank you for your ministry, sir. I appreciate it.
0: All right, Jake. Good talking to you.
2: Tonight,
0: all right.
2: You too.
0: All right. God bless you. Bye now. Okay, let's see here. We're going to be talking to Mary in Lewisburg, Tennessee. Interesting, there's a caller from Lewiston, Maine, and that's Lewisburg, Tennessee. Okay, I don't want to confuse myself. Mary, welcome to The Narrow Path. Thanks for calling.
3: Greg, thank you so much for taking my call. And I just wanted to ask, it's in the book of Zechariah. It's the second chapter. And it's where, Zechariah sees the angel coming to measure Jerusalem.
0: Mm-hmm.
3: And then it says another angel comes. But it says that Jerusalem shall be inhabited as a town without walls.
0: Mm-hmm.
3: And then it says that the Lord will be the wall of fire and the glory in her midst.
0: Mm-hmm.
3: And so he couldn't measure it. I mean, it seemed like to me, is that not the kingdom of God?
0: It is, absolutely. Yeah.
3: Oh, it is?
0: Yes, it is. Yes, it is. I mean, Isaiah 60 also says something very much like that, talking about the New Jerusalem. It says in verse 18, Isaiah 60, verse 18 says, violence shall no longer be heard in your land, neither wasting nor destruction within your borders, but you shall call your walls salvation and your gates praise. In other words, you won't have physical walls like the city. The physical city has physical walls, but the spiritual city has spiritual protections. Salvation is our walls. Gates are praise. We enter into his courts with praise. Zechariah is definitely talking about the spiritual Jerusalem, because he goes on to talk about the Gentiles and the nations. In verse 11, he says, Well, let me give you verse 10 and 11. It says, "Sing and rejoice, O daughter of Zion, for behold, I'm coming, and I will dwell in your midst, says the Lord. Many nations shall be joined to the Lord in that day." That means Gentiles, lots of nations. "And they shall become my people." Okay, that has happened, by the way. That has happened because many Gentiles have come and been joined to the Lord, and they make up what Paul called the Jerusalem that is above, or what the writer of Hebrews just said, the heavenly Jerusalem. So the earthly Jerusalem in Zechariah's day was being rebuilt. It had been destroyed 70 years earlier by Babylon, by Nebuchadnezzar. And now Zerubbabel and others had come back from Babylon. Zechariah was one of the prophets who was encouraging the project, along with Haggai. And so Zechariah is saying, okay, you're building Jerusalem, you're building the walls, but you need to have a bigger picture of what God has in mind ultimately for Jerusalem. There are going to be walls, but there's going to be a Jerusalem that doesn't have walls. There's going to be a Jerusalem that's full of people from all the nations, Gentiles. And they're going to be, it's going to be a city without actual physical walls, but the Lord will be the wall. He'll be a wall of fire for them. And then he goes into how the Gentiles will be brought in. This is talking about the spiritual Jerusalem, which, as you said, is the kingdom of God. It's the New Testament phenomenon that we know of. Uses language of the old Jerusalem because that's what the Jews were, their minds were on the old Jerusalem. But he's basically saying, yeah, okay, this Jerusalem you're building has walls. And there's going to be a Jerusalem that doesn't have walls. And you won't be able to measure it. See, that's the thing, too. When you're building walls, and that's what they were doing in Zechariah's day, they're trying to rebuild the city from rubble. So they're going to, what they do, first of all, they cast a line to, you know, to measure. You know, you don't lay a foundation stone or build a wall before you've pulled a line out to see where the direction it's going to go and where it's going to end and so forth. So he says, yeah, but don't. What we have here is a guy is going out with a measuring line to measure Jerusalem. That's basically how the chapter opens. And he's correcting, oh, no, you can't measure it. This is going to be a city without walls. It's going to be, you won't be able to put limits on it because of all the Gentiles that are going to be joining it. This is also something Isaiah says in a couple of other places about Jerusalem will have so many children from the nations that they won't have room for them. They'll have to stretch their tents out, it says in chapter 54 of Isaiah. And there's another passage in Isaiah, I forget the reference, but where, you know, Jerusalem's going to say, who are all these children of mine? I've never had these children before. How come I have to have such a big tent for all these people? And he says, well, that's because the nations are coming in. And the idea is the Jews always thought of Jerusalem and their country as God's chosen people, and the Gentiles were something else, excluded. And these predictions are about the body of Christ, about the kingdom of God. The Messiah comes, and he doesn't just bring in the believing Jews. He brings in believing Gentiles, too, so they need a much bigger tent. They can't build the walls where they would expect to build them because they won't be big enough. That's what this is saying, and that's what Isaiah also says a few times.
3: Okay, so that's like the New Jerusalem coming down in Revelation. That's here, that's his people, right?
0: Yes, that's his people, yeah. And let me just say this, in Revelation you do in fact see Jerusalem coming down from heaven as a finished project. Paul in Galatians 4 says that the New Jerusalem, the Jerusalem in heaven, is the mother of us all right now. We're all part of it. We're all citizens of it. It's the mother country and motherland or whatever of us all. So, the people who are in Christ are governed by Christ. He's the king. He sits on David's throne in heaven over a spiritual Jerusalem, as David sat on a physical throne over a physical Jerusalem. So Christ is now reigning in David's kingdom, fulfilling the Davidic covenant, and we're part of that kingdom. We've been brought under him. And that Jerusalem is unfinished right now because people, it's made of people. Remember, Peter said it's made of living stones. We are living stones being built up into a spiritual house. So as the kingdom is being built of people, this is the assembly of the heavenly Jerusalem. And really, that's kind of the words that the writer of Hebrews uses. He uses the word assembly with reference to the heavenly Jerusalem. And the believers, as a collective group, are that assembly and are that city. It says in Hebrews chapter 12, in verse 22, but you have come to Mount Zion and to the city of the living God, the heavenly Jerusalem, to innumerable company of angels, to the general assembly and church of the firstborn who are registered in heaven. So we have come into that general assembling of the building, the assembling of the people of God into a community of God. And that is being built. And in Revelation, what John sees after the heavens and the earth are destroyed and there's a new heaven, new earth, he sees the heavenly Jerusalem descending dressed like a bride ready for her husband. It's all very symbolic, of course. You can't build, make a city dressed like a bride, especially not the one described there, because he describes it as 1,500 miles. Is that right? Yeah, 1,500 miles wide, I believe it is, and tall and thick. So it's like a cube shape. How are you going to put a bride's dress on that? So it's mixing metaphors. The church, the body of Christ, is the bride of Christ. It's also the city of God. It's also the temple of the Holy Spirit, all that. And so, but you see, in Revelation 21, it's coming down from heaven, and it has the glory of God, it says. I don't think we possess the glory of God yet. We've not been glorified yet. We will be glorified when Jesus comes back. And so that's what I think. You know, the city is being built. It's being assembled. You know, it's interesting. You know, when Solomon built the temple, the Bible says that the stones were made perfect at the quarry. They actually chipped the stones into perfection at the quarry, not anywhere near the temple site. And only when the stones were completely chipped and perfect, they moved them to the temple site. And they did, and assembled them. And it says they did that so that at the temple site it wouldn't be noisy. There'd be no hammering and chiseling going on that they could hear at the temple site. So the temple site where they're assembled is quiet and peaceful. But the chipping and the preparation of the stones is done at the quarry where they're dug out of the ground. And that, I think, is an interesting analogy because, of course, the city of Jerusalem is being assembled in heaven. And that's when Christians live and die, they go to heaven, and then they're assembled. But when it's assembled completely, it comes down from heaven to be on the new earth. In the meantime, we're those stones, and we're the ones being chipped and shaped. And it's noisy because we cry out and grumble a lot because it's a painful process, and he didn't want to hear that going on at the temple site in heaven. So I mean, we're in the quarry being chipped and prepared, and then we're taken up there to be assembled. And when the whole thing is assembled, it comes down, when Jesus comes down. That's how I see it. Anyway, I appreciate your call, sister. Hope that's helpful to you. We're almost out of time. Let's see, we got April in San Bernardino, California. Welcome.
4: Hi, Steve. Thanks for taking my call. I'll make this real quick since we don't have much time left. Hey, I think it's Romans 9:5, where Paul basically says, I wish I could be accursed and cut off from Christ for my brothers. Can you expand on that? I don't understand that one bit, because I, as a Christian, would not give my relationship with God up for anything, even my own kids. And it's almost like he's saying, oh, I would give it up for one of these Jewish brothers. Why would he do that? I don't get that at all. Can you please expand on that? Mm. Thank you.
0: Yeah, well, he's not saying he'd give up his salvation and change it for one Jewish person to be converted. He means for all of Israel to be converted. What he's saying is, you know, God and Paul both want all of Israel to be saved. Of course, they aren't, for the most part. Paul was, and he was part of Israel, but most of Israel was not saved. And what he's suggesting is, if I could, he says, I grieve for for Israel, my countrymen. If I could get them saved at the expense of my own salvation, I think I'd do it. You know, now he's using hyperbole because it wouldn't be possible to do that anyway. You can't trade your salvation for someone else's. But I think he's just trying to emphasize, by way of hyperbole, how passionate his longing is to see them saved. He may be thinking that, you know, if he gives up his salvation, I mean, of course he doesn't want to give up Christ, but if all the Jewish brethren, if they all get a relationship with Christ and he just misses out, well, then that's a rather unselfish thing for him to do. I don't think Paul would give up his relationship with Christ for anything that really was available to give it up for. He's speaking very hypothetically and hyperbolically, I believe. He says, if it were possible, I'd wish myself a curse from Christ, which only means I would wish myself to forfeit all the benefits of my salvation so that they could have those instead of me. But he doesn't mean if I could find a Jewish man, I'd trade my salvation for his lack of salvation and get him saved instead of me. He's thinking of the nation. The whole of Romans 9 through 11 is talking about Paul's concern and his understanding of how the promises of Israel's salvation are to be fulfilled. And so he's not ready to trade his salvation for some one other guy who'd have it then. But he believes, many people thought Paul didn't like the Jews because they didn't like him. And he said some pretty hard things about the unbelieving Jews. They tried to kill him many times. He was not real happy with them. But he's made it very clear, just in case you thought otherwise, I really do care about the Jews. I really do love the Jews. They're my countrymen. I would even give up my soul for them if that were possible. It isn't, so don't ask me to do it. But, I mean, would he really actually do it? I don't know. Who knows? He may have been just exaggerating to make a point. I can't say. But I've wondered about that, too, because, of course, you shouldn't give up your relationship with Jesus for anything. But on the other hand, if the idea is, if Jesus gets me or gets all the Jews instead of me, I think Jesus would be happy to have all the Jews, so I'd be willing to make that sacrifice. Not that he wanted to. I'm sorry we're out of time. I appreciate all the calls, and those who did not get on today, call tomorrow. We'd love to talk to you. 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
3: Most Americans think of Abraham Lincoln and they think of the Civil War or the Emancipation. But in 1862, he signed another hugely significant piece of legislation, the Homestead Act. It offered eligible Americans up to 160 acres of land, not as a prize for the powerful, but as an opportunity for ordinary families willing to live on it, work it, and build something lasting. Why did it matter? Because Lincoln understood that freedom was not merely the absence of tyranny. Rather, freedom required responsibility, labor, stewardship, and moral courage. A free people must be given room to build, but they also must be willing to cultivate what they have been given. That still matters today. Liberty without responsibility decays. Opportunity without character collapses. Lincoln's lesson is clear. A nation stays free when its people remain willing to work, build, and steward freedom under God.
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7: Welcome to Seculo. Will Haynes in studio today. We are talking about this breaking news item. This is a release that comes from Senator Grassley and Senator Johnson as they are conducting oversight into Jack Smith's Arctic Frost investigation. That was the entire special counsel investigation into President Trump. And now as we've found out details along the way that were shocking. We first learned that they were getting subpoenas and warrants for the toll records, the phone records of U.S. senators. They went to their phone companies and they issued warrants. We also know that then they were trying to seek the records of more than 400 conservatives and conservative related organizations. And if that wasn't enough, this new release is that they secretly obtained the text messages, not just the if they sent and received like the toll records, but the actual content of text messages from 44 members of Congress amid this entire probe. And this is a letter that was sent from the Office of the Assistant Attorney General, Patrick Davis, to Chairman Grassley that talks about this. And it says that, and this is the bottom line, folks, although a filter team, I'm sorry, I'm going to go right back to this page because it says subsequent email documents, the files that are saved directly to the special counsel's team shared drive. Thus, the special counsel's investigative team apparently bypassed the filter team and directly accessed these text messages. The FBI then identified the people whose phone numbers sent or received the text messages, and it is 44 members of Congress, including 20 U.S. senators, and then 24 members of the House of Representatives, including some Democrats like Cory Booker, Congressman Adam Smith from Washington, and the now current mayor of Los Angeles, then Congresswoman Karen Bass. Where's the outrage from them? We're going to break it all down for you, what this means, the shocking kind of details that go along with this, and I'll be joined by Chief Counsel of the ACLJ, Jay Sekulow, in the next segment, as he will break this down for you as well. It's shocking because they went around their entire process. The filter team was in place from the Department of Justice to try and mitigate these issues, to try and make sure they weren't accessing text messages from sitting members of Congress that they weren't supposed to. And this is where it's the craziest part of it all to me. On June 2nd of 2023, Senior Assistant Special Counsel Thomas Windham, he asked the National Archives and Records Administration, General Counsel, all text messages from October 2020 through January 20th, 2021, for phones associated with a long list of White House individuals. I mean, that includes people like the current CIA director, by the way, and we'll talk about that as well. But these individuals, any of their records, and the National Archives turned them over August 21st, 2023. And within 26 minutes from that email coming from National Archives to the special counsel's team, the senior assistant special counsel had downloaded all the files and disseminated them and started getting people to review them before this filter team even had a chance to open the email. Folks, we're going to talk about this, the seriousness of this, and some of the work of the ACLJ that is ongoing on this very issue when we come back. Call me if you want to talk about Jack Smith and the egregious abuse of power that we are seeing from this former special counsel. 1-800-684-3110 to talk to me on air as well. 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And I'm going to tell you specific things our attorneys are doing right now about this when we come back and later on in the broadcast. 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
7: Welcome back to Seculo. I'm joined on the phone right now by Chief Counsel of the ACLJ, Jay Sekulow. And this came out yesterday evening as Senator Grassley, the chairman of the Senate Judiciary Committee, as well as Chairman Ron Johnson of the Senate Investigations Committee, released this information. And I think it was Senator Johnson that said it shouldn't be shocking at this point, but it should be outraging to those that see this news, because it appears that there are no depths to the constitutional violations and the ways that this special counsel decided to run roughshod over the Constitution. And I wanted to get your take.

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1: The Bible says Jesus will save to the uttermost all those who come to him with a heart of faith. It doesn't matter how far we've fallen, for Jesus will save us from the guttermost to the uttermost.
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2: Not just government overreach, but government run amok with no moorings, with no guideposts, and with no any kind of influence that would stop it. They were on a runway that was never ending to violate the Constitution here, and they did. Now the question is going to be, how do you hold them accountable? And we're looking at that as well. But this is beyond the pale. It is beyond the scope of legitimate prosecutorial inquiry. This was the executive branch, as I said, spying on members of the United States House and Senate and people that they were talking to. And you may have had news media people. I mean, I could think of First Amendment violations, 14th Amendment violations. I mean, you could write a when we used to have phone books, this could be a phone book full of violations. We'll see what the Department of Justice does, but I will tell you this, the ACLJ, we're looking at it and we will take action.
3: Well, I think what is one of the more shocking parts of this, and we knew how aggressively he was operating as a special counsel, and was kind of ignoring the rules of the game as he went along. But when you read this, that the Department of Justice had a filter team in place to try and filter out, that's exactly what they do, when they receive records that the special counsel can legitimately ask for, supposed to filter out things that may be attorney-client privilege, that may be speech and debate clause violations if he were to get his hands on for members of Congress, anything that could have raised even a hint of a constitutional violation. But it appears when you read the timeline, it was within 30 minutes that they were aggressively trying to go around that process. And I think that's what's the biggest thing for me.
2: Yeah, the taint team, by the way, because I dealt with that in representing President Trump. I mean, I dealt with these taint teams. It's kind of ridiculous anyways, but your point is well taken. And that is, they distributed this material in a nanosecond. And they did that because, I'm assuming, I don't have evidence of this, but the timeline certainly indicates that they did this so they didn't have to go to the taint team. Now, what the taint team would or would not have done with this, I don't know. But the idea that the executive branch of government, the Department of Justice, was looking at the access records and text messages of sitting members of Congress is unbelievable, taint team or not. So, I mean, you know, in one sense, the least of their problem is they didn't go through a taint team. That's an internal violation of their own policies, not shocking there either. But, I'd like to know who knew this, too, by the way. What, did Merrick Garland know this? Did President Biden know this? Did others within the Department of Justice know this? I'd like to know those answers. So I'd like to send out a Freedom of Information demand that says, who received this? Who got it? Who distributed? Who was on that list? Was there information going from the Department of Justice to the White House about these very messages? And then, of course, you have the fact that KG Jack Smith went up before Congress and the minimum obfuscated. He basically either dodged the question, but left a clear impression that he did not see these documents. I mean, we could play that, Will. I think that's not a bad idea.
3: Yeah, I think this is the perfect time to play this because this is from just December of 2025. This isn't, with some of those depositions that we talked about with James Comey, that where he was either dodgy or it appeared he lied to Congress were from years back. This is months old at this point. And when you hear this is bite one, it's a congressional attorney doing a deposition of Jack Smith. And this goes to that question of toll records and text messages. Let's go ahead and play bite one.
4: Did the toll records that you requested from the senators, did they include the content of the phone calls?
5: No.
4: Did the records that you requested, the toll records from the members of Congress, include the content of text messages?
5: No.
3: So right there, did

0: the toll records from the members of Congress include the content of text messages.
1: Yeah.
0: What he's going to
1: say. His technicality is, you know, these weren't toll messages. I mean, that they're going to go to technicalities. But let me say what he did. He left the clear impression to the American people and to members of Congress that it was just what we used to call these pings. I knew that I texted you, you texted me. I don't know what was said. That is not the case. They had the substantive text messages of these members of Congress and the people that they were texting. So Jack Smith, at a minimum, you know, evaded the question, and I think really committed a form of perjury, because he may have a technical defense because the way he said toll records versus, you know, text messages and how he got the text messages through the process. But the fact is, what we cannot lose sight of is a member of Congress had his text messages reviewed by the Department of Justice, the executive branch again, overseeing, quote unquote, invading the confines of the legislative branch. In the United States, you know what we call that? Unconstitutional and unacceptable.
0: One question that this leads to for me, and this is something you've been critical of the special counsel process for years. If people have been following this broadcast or the ACLJ, they know your thoughts on the special counsel process. You've had to deal with special counsels maybe more than anyone in the United States today when it comes to the Mueller probe and all of those issues. There was a lot of questions about even the way that Jack Smith was appointed, if that was even constitutional. I know that it was raised by Justice Thomas in a dissent about, or a concurrence rather, whether this was even a process that follows the Constitution. Do you think that this could be, especially now that we see Cory Booker, Karen Bass, Adam Smith, Democrats having their rights violated by this special counsel, could there be a push within Congress to maybe change some of this?
1: There should be. Listen, I have been, Will, as you said, I have been critical of special counsels going back to the Bill Clinton era. I didn't like independent counsels before, but at least they were accountable to the executive branch, to the way the Constitution set up. These special counsels are accountable to nobody. They're not really technically accountable. I mean, in a technical sense, they're accountable to the Department of Justice, but they operate totally independently. That process is ridiculous. It violates the Constitution. It creates a star chamber, and we shouldn't have that in the United States of America. It's not worth the risk to our constitutional republic.
0: Thank you so much for joining me on this important topic. And folks, we're going to be talking more about this in the next segment. If you want to call in, 1-800-684-3110. But I'm also going to talk about what our attorneys are doing right now. You heard our chief counsel, Jay Sekulow, allude to that earlier in this segment. We've already been investigating this through FOIA requests, through lawsuits that we have filed, including a lawsuit this week that was filed. I'll tell you about in the next segment. Our attorneys right now, because this is new information, are going over what we already have to see which parts of it there may be overlap so that we know the best way forward to figure out who received these informations. Who was privy to this information? Was it the Attorney General? Was it the President of the United States? We are looking at what we've already got in place when we have news like this come out that was gotten from the chairman of the Senate Judiciary Committee. This is a big deal, folks, and as we heard, this could be the impetus for change when you start to see even members of Congress that are Democrats, that are in the opposing party here, so to speak. It shouldn't be partisan. What's happening here is an attack on our constitutional framework, on our Congress, on co-equal branches of government. And if you think that a special counsel, oh, it would never happen to an ordinary American, they're doing it to sitting U.S. senators and congressmen. We'll be right back with more on Sekulow, but you can support our work by going to aclj.org/liberty and donating today.
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0: Welcome back to Secula. Will Haynes here, and I want to hear from you as you're hearing this news. Does it surprise you? Is it outrage you? 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And I think when even if you heard me and Logan talking yesterday, and we were talking about the way that these ad hominem attacks go forward, we have this issue with the Supreme Court and we kind of, it derailed our conversation because people going after sitting members of the court and saying the, you know, people clearly have other things in mind rather than their duty to the court. And we went after this ad hominem attack situation that we see so frequently. And I think also you can be cautioned that if everything is an ad hominem attack and everything is outrageous, then can you truly be outraged by something? I think this is something you should be outraged by. This is where a special counsel that was outside of the traditional framework of the Department of Justice, because of how this is set up, that is very light accountability to the Department of Justice, was able to go and dig deep and do whatever he wanted. And his team could do whatever they wanted. And didn't really even pay attention to the rules and the guidelines that are there. And tried to find clever ways around them. And I'm going to play this bite. This is from the special counsel, Jack Smith, in a deposition before Congress in December. And what is the context of this deposition? They were deposing him because they were finding out all these things that happened regarding this operation, the special counsel's investigation. Things like getting the phone records of sitting U.S. senators. They were outraged. But they tried to play it down. They said, no, it's not that big of a deal. We were just getting the toll data. You know, if a congressman called or a senator called someone at the White House, that's all we could see. We weren't spying on them. We were just getting information, right? That's what we were told. So he had the opportunity also to come clean then and say, hey, by the way, we also scooped up all these text messages. They didn't. Then down the line, more reporting that they not only went after members of Congress, but everyday Americans and people that were in conservative organizations. Turning Point USA was a part of that. This special counsel was targeting conservative organizations, trying to get their records. Oh, but don't be outraged. It was legitimate. It's fine. It was nothing. No invasion of privacy, whatever. Then we get to the revelation today that not only did they seek the toll records, but they scooped up 44 members of Congress, their content of their text messages. So we find this out today, but back in December, based off the toll records investigation, he was deposed by Senate investigators. And it's an 8.5 hour deposition. It wasn't a 30-minute interview. 8.5 hours. And multiple times, the content of text messages is brought up. We played a bite for you in the previous segment. I want to get bite 10 queued up for everyone. This is more from the investigative team asking Jack Smith, the former special counsel, about contents of text messages. And I want you to listen very carefully. What question is asked and how he answers it. Let's go ahead and roll this from the deposition in December.
6: The telephone calls or the content relies mostly to text messages. Did you seek a search warrant for the content of any text messages from members?
7: From members? No, I don't recall.
6: But it was just toll records.
7: Correct.
6: Okay. But by not telling the members, you know, by going through this NDO process, I mean, they didn't have an opportunity to litigate the speech or debate
7: concerns. That's correct.
6: That's unfair, in our view.
7: I understand your position, and as I said before, we respect the speech or debate clause. I'm aware of no case in the Supreme Court or the D.C. Circuit that says that getting non-content full records from a third party violates the speech or debate clause, particularly where, and I think an important point here is these records were not on the to use against members of Congress who are targets.
0: Okay, so there's a lot to break down there, and I wanted to play this longer bite because the first part is about content, right? And he says, the attorney who's asking the questions, the investigator, says, did you seek a search warrant for the content of any text messages from members? And Jack Smith goes, from members? He's clarifying. Did I seek a search warrant from members, for content from members? And the attorney affirms that, says, yes, that's what I'm asking. He goes, no, I don't recall getting a search warrant for the content of their text messages. And so the attorney then, once again, clarifies, it was just toll records, to which Jack Smith replies, correct. That first part, let's break it down. Because on the face of it, we know that they reviewed content of text messages. Here's where he's being tricky. How he got this was by going to the National Archives and asking for the content of text messages, not from members of Congress, but from President Trump, Mark Meadows, Dan Scavino, Ivanka Trump, Stephen Miller, Peter Navarro, John Ratcliffe, Kash Patel, Rudy Giuliani, Kellyanne Conway, and Mike Pence. And then they didn't go to the filter team. So any person that list of White House officials, including the president and vice president, any person they were texting with, they got all that information from October to January 20th of 2021. So he's relying on the technicality. It's the lie of omission where he says, no, I didn't seek a search warrant for the content of members' text messages. But I definitely got it. He doesn't say that part. And then where it even goes on to show, because this was 8.5 hours and he had multiple opportunities to talk about what he did get, where he's still hiding it from the investigators, is when you hear that later part where they're saying, hey, it gets into this non-disclosure order that they sought. So members of Congress didn't know their toll records were being sought. And the judge, we have talked about that, didn't know it was members of Congress when they were requesting this. They were hiding the ball again from the judge that signed off on non-disclosure order, so the targets of the investigation didn't get notified that they were having their information sought. And he says, because the attorney's saying that we think this is unfair, you didn't let members of Congress know that you were seeking their toll records. And he says, I understand your position. As I said before, we respect the speech and debate clause. It doesn't appear that way. He says, I'm aware of no case in the Supreme Court or D.C. Circuit that says getting non-content full records from a third party violates the speech and debate clause. Because the other is not revealed, there is no direct questions asked of the special counsel about, hey, but what about you reviewing all this content and the way you did it without a filter team? So his defense, if they try to say, you perjured yourself, you lied before Congress, he's going to be like, they didn't ask me about this. They were asking about this. They were asking about me getting a warrant for their records. He's very crafty and very tricky. But you know what's about to happen? Senator Grassley, chairman of the Judiciary Committee in the Senate, said, he's coming back. We're having more hearings on this. But right there, you can see how tricky he's being with the investigators. Not forthcoming. And he's trying to make it seem like they never saw the content. But they did. We're going to talk about more of this when we get back on Seculo. Support the work of the ACLJ at aclj.org. 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
11: On Tuesday's program, Chuck Swindoll laid the foundation. And today on Insight for Living, he goes deeper. At the heart of this message is one commanding verse written by the Apostle Paul in Ephesians 5, verse 18. Chuck will draw four observations from the original Greek language that will change the way you think about the Spirit-filled life. This isn't theology for scholars. It's direction for every believer who's ever wondered, how do I live out this command to be filled with the Spirit? Let's open our Bibles to Ephesians chapter 5 as we begin with prayer.
12: Father, we thank you for the beauty of the earth, and we thank you for the lovely glory of the skies, and for the love which from our birth that over and around us lies. And Father, thank you for the reminder that your beauty stretches around us and above us, and even because of your faithfulness within us. Also, our Heavenly Father, we come before you today to ask your forgiveness and to seek your direction and guidance. We know your word says, woe to those who call evil good, but that is exactly what we have done. We have lost our spiritual equilibrium and reversed our values. We have exploited the poor and called it the lottery. We have rewarded laziness and called it welfare. We have killed our unborn and called it choice. We have shot abortionists and called it justifiable. We have neglected to discipline and nurture our children and called it building self-esteem. We have abused power and called it politics. We have coveted our neighbor's possessions and called it ambition. We have polluted the air with profanity and pornography and called it the freedom of expression. Forgive us, Heavenly Father. Search us, O God, and know our hearts today. Cleanse us from every sin and set us free. In the matchless name of Christ, our Lord, we pray. And everyone said, amen.
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12: In order to enter the Christian life, well, let's compare it to buying a car. Two things are essential for you to enjoy the car that you buy. First is a set of keys. What the keys are to the car, conversion is to the Christian life. Okay? You enter the Christian life through the key, Christ. The second thing you need, and you'll notice it soon after getting the car, is fuel. What the fuel is to the car, the Spirit of God, is to the authentic, normal Christian life. Now, look at Colossians chapter 2, just before we get over to Ephesians. Look at this second chapter, verse 6. I love this verse because of its simplicity. Therefore, as you have received Christ Jesus the Lord, that's the key. That's the key in the ignition that turns on the engine. That's the key that gets you inside. Just as you have received Christ Jesus the Lord, that's the key. Now the fuel, so walk in Him. That's the Spirit of God at work, fueling, engaging your life in an authentic manner. The longer I live, the more I place a high priority on authenticity. I don't know of anything that impresses the lost world more than this combination, an authentic life and a joyful attitude. Those things are contagious. Now, turn from here to John chapter 14. Let's do a quick little review on where we've been. John 14, remember, is the conversation that followed the Last Supper. Jesus is with his faithful 11. Judas has left. Jesus is teaching them about the life yet to come. He tells them in John 14, verse 16, I will ask the Father. Remember, this is at the Last Supper. He's going to be with him only a few more hours. I will ask the Father. He will give you another helper, that he may be with you forever. See those words? That he may be with you forever. Down in verse 17, we read, he abides with you and will be in you. So the promise is, when you come to Christ, now that we are at the time of the Spirit's working and the Spirit's filling and the Spirit's indwelling, when you come to Christ, you have the Spirit of God living within you. Now look at Acts 1:8. Not only do we have the Holy Spirit permanently indwelling in us, we now have God's enablement. Jesus Christ promised the Holy Spirit. That's the first point. Second, the Spirit of God has now come and lives within us permanently. And the third is the Holy Spirit will come with power. Verse 8. You will receive power when the Holy Spirit has come upon you. You shall be my witnesses in Jerusalem, in Judea, in Samaria, even to the remotest part of the earth. One of the great missionary verses. In fact, it's a verse for all believers. We live our lives with an eye toward the world around us. One more turn before we get to Ephesians. Look at 1 Corinthians chapter 6. I want you to see what you are as a living, breathing Christian. 1 Corinthians chapter 6 concludes verses 19 and 20 with some terribly important information. Do you not know, says the apostle, that your body is a temple of the Holy Spirit who is in you? What does that mean? It means he resides there. But we are the temple of the Holy Spirit who is in you. He even goes further, whom you have from God. When you're operating in the power of the Spirit, you don't operate for your own glory. You're not your own. That means your goal in life is not to get what you want. You're not in life for yourself. You're not planning to go your own way. All of those self-help books tell you. You can become this person. And if you're not careful, your pride takes over. You know, you're able to pull some of that off. in the flesh, but you can't take what comes with it. You can't handle the money that comes with a job that pays that well. You can't handle the prestige and responsibility. Look at how many of the professional athletes, they get into the realm of the athletic world and they can't handle the prestige and the money that comes with it. They aren't equipped, many of them. We're not our own. We've been bought with a price. So what are we supposed to do? Look at verse 20, end of the verse, 1 Corinthians 6:20. Because of this, we are to glorify God in our bodies. That's the next thing to put down. We're to glorify God in our bodies. Lord God, I'm yours. You have gifted me in ways that I wouldn't have ever expected. And I thank you. I'm here to serve you. May my service be for you, and may it be authentic, and may it bring honor to your name. I reverence your name, O God. Now, in order for the gears to be engaged, for the fuel to be used that God supplies, there must be the filling of the Spirit. Ephesians chapter 5. So turn finally, if you will, in this last turn, to Ephesians chapter 5, and let's spend the rest of our time here. Isn't it important to remember that we are not our own? Isn't that a healthy reminder? Someone attended a Michael W. Smith concert recently and passed along a statement that Michael made in that concert. And I love it. He said this, God is still God and I am still not. I love that. God is still God and I am still not. So in order for me to live the life God would have me live, I need his fuel. I need his empowerment. I need him to lubricate the gears. I need his control. So you're looking at Ephesians 5, and we'll not go through all the chapter, but begin at verse 15. We begin with a very helpful and necessary reminder. Be careful how you walk. I would say that to every Christian. Part of the reason is you want to glorify God. So that takes care. Pay attention. Listen to his word. Come to him in prayer. Seek his help. Furthermore, you're being watched. You and I don't think about that much. If we did, it would drive us nuts. It really would. We'd be uneasy if we knew how many people watched us. I never cease to be surprised at occasions when people walk up to me and speak to me, and I may be in a grocery store. It's one of those late night trips, and you're not dressed like you ought to be dressed, and you think, well, nobody will be there that knows me. And I walk in, and two charter members greet me as the door opens, and I get inside, and a little girl walks up. Hi, Pastor Swindoll. I'm like, hi. I'm thinking, why didn't I look a little better than this? Why? Or sometime if I'm acting up, somebody sees me. Cynthia and I did a cruise together, and she really ticked me off on the plane. And I tell you, I had sat in the plane under a fair amount of control, and finally I lost it. Okay? So we're getting ready to get on the cruise ship, and I said to her, step over here a second. And so I just dressed her down. I set her straight. I got everything out of my system. And I turned around, and about 75 people coming on the cruise with us stood there and said, this is Chuck Swindoll. Cynthia said, yeah, that's who that is right there. That's the real Chuck Swindoll. Be careful how you walk. Be careful what you say. But you know what should bother me more than 75 people who were shocked? If they knew me better, they wouldn't be, but were shocked that day, is that it grieved the Holy Spirit. There's no way to talk to my wife. That's not what I should have been doing. I wasn't careful how I walked or with what I was saying. And so what's needed is wisdom, not as unwise, but as wise. And so that's very important, that we let wisdom take over, not just knowledge. And furthermore, when you're under his control, verse 16, you make the most of your time, because the days are evil. God knows that's true. We make the most of our time. And next, we discern the will of God. So then, don't be foolish, but understand what the will of the Lord is. Now, wait a minute. How can you walk as you ought to walk? How can you be wise when you tend toward being less than wise? How can we make the most of our time? How can we understand the will of the Lord? Well, we need his empowerment, enablement. That's what the next verse is all about. Now, we've come to the place where I want you to really concentrate. Listen to me. I don't know of a more important verse in the New Testament for the Christian than Ephesians 5:18. No exaggeration. Probably no more important verse for the lost person than John 3:16. God so loved the world, he gave his only son, that whoever believes in him should never perish, but have everlasting life. That's for the lost person. This is the verse for the believer, because this tells you how to live an authentic, empowered life. Pay close attention. It begins with a command. There are two commands in the verse. The first command, negative, is don't get drunk with wine. Now, why not? Because that's dissipation. When you're drunk with liquor, when you're drunk with alcohol, then you lose control. It isn't a picker-upper, it's a depressant. You wind up depressed and debauched, and you hate yourself, and others around you lose respect for you. Don't get drunk. The scriptures are full of commands, a command like that. But there's a positive command on the heels of that. Rather than getting drunk with wine, for that's dissipation, second command, be filled with the Spirit. I want to analyze that almost to the point of being tedious, but I want our teaching to be accurate. That's rule one when we come to the scriptures. So allow me to point out four factors that you may or may not know up until this moment. I want you to know it before you leave today. Look closely from the last part of verse 18, be filled with the Spirit. First, it is a command. This is called the imperative mood. It is imperative. It isn't a nice option. It isn't a suggestion. It isn't a casual idea. It is a command directed to us from the Lord himself. It's in the imperative, a straightforward command. Do this. I would even say each day of your life, it is a command to obey. If you will, every morning before your day starts, fulfill this command, obey this command, be filled with the Spirit. So, I'm to be engaged in some way. Second factor, it's a plural. Y'all, all y'all, be filled with the Spirit, okay? It's for all y'all. It's a universal command. There's no special segment, no unique group that qualifies to be filled. If you're a believer, you get fuel in your tank. You're able to drop that thing into gear and drive. If you don't, it's your problem. It's not God's. The fuel is inside, remember. You're engaging the gears. So it's plural for all of us. Look at the third factor. It's passive. It's called the passive voice. Be filled. Be filled. One of the translations renders it well. Let the Holy Spirit fill you. So I take it that when we begin our day, this is what I do and have done for years. Lord, I am yours and I place myself at your disposal. I ask you to move through me and to work through me and to do your work because of me. carry it out on this earth through my vocal cords, through my hands, my feet, my life. I even wrote out a prayer years ago. This is the way it went. I am in the process, Lord, of fulfilling your will. Fill me with your spirit. I want to glorify your name. I belong to you. I pledge my allegiance to you today. Enable me in my walk to have the discernment to walk in obedience, not disobedience. To sense wrong when I encounter it and stay away from it. Keep me strong when temptations come. Guard my tongue from saying the wrong thing or saying too much or speaking too quickly. Enable me to restrain outbursts of anger. Lord, help me in my walk. Fill me with your spirit. Take my eyes, my tongue, my emotions, my will, and use me, Lord, because I want to be under your control all through this day. Now, it's passive in the sense that I can't fill myself. I'm relying on him to fill me, which is the reason for the prayer. Lord, you take over. Fill my life today. Take charge. I have some tough decisions I need to make. May your spirit work through me in making those decisions. I have some relationships that are strained. May your spirit guide me as I try my best by your strength to work through those broken and strained relationships. Now, fourth, it's in the present tense. So that says, keep on doing it continually, be filled frequently, habitually, regularly. It isn't a once for all, as I said earlier, a super high experience never to be reached again. This is dropping the gear in drive and staying there. Continually moving under the power and the authority and the control of the Holy Spirit. I was facing a very difficult task not too long ago. I remember driving in my truck to the destination where I'd be dealing with this, and I prayed on the way. I prayed out loud, no radio, no music. It was quiet inside the cab. I said, Lord, I'm not sure what I'm going to encounter, and without your help, I'll be in way over my head. Take over. Fill me with your words. Give me the right response. Hold back any reaction that would be inappropriate. Let me speak with wisdom and with grace. Let me be your voice in this situation. I prayed something like that. That is because it's in the present tense, and I knew regardless of the day or the time, it was time to put her in gear. If you drive a stick shift, then you know what I mean. You are forever putting in the clutch and putting it in another gear, putting in the clutch and dropping it in another gear. That's like the filling of the Spirit. So you may be right now saying, Lord, I want to be filled by you. I want to be used by you. 2 hours from now, you may need to pray that again. Lord, we want to stay on speaking terms, and I want to serve you, and I want to speak for you. Speaking of that, let's look at the results, and there are four of them. Right here in the same passage. Wonderful thing about the Bible, if you read it closely enough, you'll see that it answers many of its own questions. Like a question is, what will be the result of being filled with the Spirit? What happens when I pray that kind of prayer, and the Lord hears it, and the Lord completes it, answers it, yes. What does he do? Well, the first thing that occurs is that the Spirit's filling affects my speaking. We are on speaking terms with our brothers and sisters when we are filled with the Spirit. Here's the second result. The Spirit's filling gives me a melodious heart. A melodious heart. By the way, a melodious heart is never a grumbling heart. Never a grumbling heart. Which brings us to the third. Look at verse 20. Always giving thanks. It's another result. The Spirit's filling makes us thankful. You're giving thanks in the name of the Lord Jesus Christ to God, even the Father. And there's a fourth. And be subject to one another in the fear of Christ. Mutual submission. Remember the first word. Mutual submission.
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2: Most Americans think of Abraham Lincoln and they think of the Civil War or the Emancipation. But in 1862, he signed another hugely significant piece of legislation, the Homestead Act. It offered eligible Americans up to 160 acres of land, not as a prize for the powerful, but as an opportunity for ordinary families willing to live on it, work it, and build something lasting. Why did it matter? Because Lincoln understood that freedom was not merely the absence of tyranny. Rather, freedom required responsibility, labor, stewardship, and moral courage. A free people must be given room to build, but they also must be willing to cultivate what they have been given. That still matters today. Liberty without responsibility decays. Opportunity without character collapses. Lincoln's lesson is clear. A nation stays free when its people remain willing to work, build, and steward freedom under God.
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10: I don't know what the pressure is that you are facing today, but God is using the pressure to form something valuable in you, something that will last. And his word to you is, be encouraged, be encouraged, be encouraged. The pressure you feel today is not the enemy of your purpose. It's the proof of your purpose. Pressure seems to always be God's roadmap for confirming his purposes over your life. It is like the roadmap. How do I know I'm on the right path? There's suffering. There's affliction. There's trials. There's heat. There's weight. I feel it all. And so we see the intensity of pressure all throughout the Bible, of the heat getting turned up in people's lives. Several people in the Bible. First of all, we got Moses. Moses in the Old Testament is dealing with intense pressure as he begins to live out his purposes of delivering the people of God from slavery of Egypt. Then we see the pressure of David. David's life, the pressure gets turned up when? When he starts answering the call to his purposes of being anointed as king of Israel. That's when the pressure got turned up. And then there's the book of Daniel and the prophet Daniel. Daniel had to deal with intense pressure when he was launched into the purpose of being the king of Babylon's national advisor. The pressure got turned on in his life when he began to live out the purpose. Then even in the New Testament, you see the apostle Paul. The pressure got turned up in his life immensely when he decided to take the gospel outside of the Jewish nation of Israel and take it to the Gentile nations, taking it to Rome and being a church planter. The pressure was so intense for the Apostle Paul that he writes this in 2 Corinthians, "We are hard pressed on every side." I mean, every side we are pressed like that carbon molecule underneath 350 trillion pounds of weight. We are hard pressed on every, I can't escape this pressure, but we are not crushed. I'm struck down, but we're not destroyed. See this attitude? It's the pressure. It's how you handle pressure that really makes you or breaks you. And then we even see it with Jesus. Jesus started his ministry. He launched into his purpose and he was underneath immense pressure when he started his public ministry. And I'm going to go over three quick bullet points of the pressure that Jesus modeled to us. Whenever there's a junction in your life and God is shifting the purpose or a new assignment for your purpose, whenever that junction is, there's going to be this amount of pressure that you're going to face. Whenever you do something new, there's the pressure. And so we're going to go ahead and look at the ministry of Jesus. We're in Luke chapter 3, and I just want you to see the progression of Jesus's life when he's about ready to launch into his purpose in Luke chapter 3 of why he came. Luke chapter 3, verse 23 says this, 21, sorry. When all the people were being baptized, Jesus was baptized too. And as he was praying, heaven was opened, and the Holy Spirit descended upon him in bodily form like that of a dove. And so what are you seeing right here? You are seeing presence. Again, presence precedes purpose. And so the presence of God in Holy Spirit form is being manifested in the moment. So we see the presence of God upon him. And a voice from heaven said, "You are my son, whom I love. With you, I am well pleased." Before you launch out into your purpose, you're getting the affirmation of the Father. And I said this a couple weeks ago. A lot of us are trying to perfect our purpose in order to get appreciation from our Father because we never got it. Jesus receives the affectionate affirmation of the Father before he could prove anything. So what do you see here? You see the presence. Now notice this. Jesus himself was only about 30 years old when he began his ministry. When he began his ministry, now he's moving towards purpose. And so you see right here, presence precedes purpose. Another way of saying it is presence always leads to your purpose. And so purpose then leads you to pressure. Purpose then leads you to pressure. Notice as we go to now verse 23 again. Now Jesus himself was about 30 years old when he began his ministry. All right, I'm going to start my ministry. I'm going to start my purpose. All right. Jesus, full of the Holy Spirit, left the Jordan and was led by the Spirit's presence into the wilderness. Wait, what? No, we're just starting off my purpose. Welcome to the wilderness. Because a lot of you guys won't start your purpose because you don't know of the detailed plans of that purpose. And so you feel like you're in the wilderness trying to figure out what step to take next. Billy, I would start that business if I just knew what step to take next. Billy, I would do this if I just really knew the detailed plan of that first, second, third, fourth, fifth, sixth, 20th step. Then I would step out in faith and then I would do it. Well, then there's no faith. There's no faith. You're about ready to step into the wilderness. The wilderness of the pressure that comes with purpose. But not only was it in the wilderness, that's bad enough. Now for 40 days, he was tempted by the devil. That's more pressure. So you got the pressure of the wilderness. Now you got the pressure of Satan himself, putting all that pressure. And he ate nothing during those 40 days. And so he was hungry. And so pressure comes from purpose. Purpose puts a target on your back. Purpose will put a target on your back. Purpose creates pressure points in your life. For Jesus, it was him being led into the wilderness first. The wilderness first. What does wilderness symbolize? Wilderness symbolizes loneliness, isolation, barrenness. And so it is when God gives you a purpose for your life. It's lonely. It is lonely. It is filled with isolation. It is barren a lot of times because you're feeling the weight of the pressure and walking it all alone. And it's not because you're off track. It's because you're being set apart. And people will not share your same passion for your purpose. So when no one else understands the calling of God for your life, will you keep moving forward, even if it's by yourself, in the wilderness? Nobody, listen, your wilderness experience is different than mine. Your wilderness experience is different than the person sitting next to you, even if it's your spouse. I know you share some of the wilderness together as being a married couple, if you're married in here, but it's completely different because God is doing individual diamonds all over this room. So all of you at some point or another are feeling the weight of the pressure, the fiery trials of the pressure, because you alone, not you and your spouse, you alone will stand before the Lord. You alone will give an account for your life. And God's saying, did you become that diamond? Did you have the pressure form the diamond in you that's already placed within you? I see the value in you. And so, will

0: Here's today's word of encouragement with pastor and attorney, Mosley Collins.
1: The Bible says that when Jesus came to his own received him not. But as many as did receive him, to them he gave the power to become the children of God. What a wonderful thing that comes from receiving Jesus as Savior.
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2: And to starve you from everything that's comfortable. And he does this to see if you're more hungry for the purposes he's placed within you than the comforts and the delicacies that this world has to offer you. There's always a cost for you to live out your purpose. When starting your purpose and starting this church, I had to say goodbye to a lot of comforts that I was used to. Lots of comforts. We can't go out and eat the way we used to. We can't do this the way we used to. And you're starting a new business. This motto used to always run with me. If you don't work, you just don't eat, man. You don't produce, you don't know results, you're not going to eat. And so you say goodbye to the comforts. You can't go to the restaurants like you used to. We got to cut back on this, cut back on this, cut back on this. Can't afford gas, can't do this. Took a massive pay cut doing this. Starting the business, everything was comfortable before, but now I'm going to step out into the new. Guess what? Things start starving. Things start going into starvation mode. All the comfort in your life starts getting tight and narrow. Like, why is this? It's pressure. I'm feeling pressure. Are we going to make it? Oh, you're going to make it. You're going to make it. You're going to make it. So when everything is starving in your life, and I mean everything, will your hunger for the purpose still remain? Will your hunger for, again, a lot of people aren't ready for their purpose. A lot of people aren't ready for their purpose because they still love the comfort of the delicacies that this world provides for them. And so point number one is pressure comes from purpose, but point number two is that pressure reveals your strength. Pressure will reveal your strength. Pressure did not break Jesus in weakness. Rather, pressure revealed his strength in weakness. Pressure revealed the strength of Jesus in his weakness. We see this as the devil begins to tempt Jesus with three pressure points. Verse 3 of chapter 4, the devil said to him, "If you're the Son of God, tell this stone to become bread." You see, Jesus now first feels the pressure point to choose self-comfort above his purpose. Jesus is feeling the pressure point of choosing self-comfort above purpose. Turn these stones into bread. Had Jesus turned these stones into bread, we would not have a new definition for bread of why we take communion. Jesus is the bread of life. And so what is he doing? The Satan is saying, I want you to misuse your authority, and I want you to fund your own comfort. I want you to self-preserve yourself with the delicacies of what this world would have to offer and misappropriate your power for selfish gain so you can satisfy your own comfort. It's all about comfort. And food always seems to be the delicacy that people all over this world stumble with. Think about this. If you remember, hunger and the comfort of food caused the nation of Israel to abort their purposes of going to the promised land. They wanted the comfort of bread, then they wanted the comfort of steak, then they wanted the comfort of going back to Egypt. That way they could be comfortable with what they would eat, because this wilderness experience for decade now after decade after decade, which was not God's plan, but it was because of their stubborn hearts of wanting the comfort of Egypt above the purpose of the promised land. We see the same thing with Enoch. What did he do? For the comfort of a bowl of soup, he gave away his purposes. Esau. For the comfort of a bowl of soup, he gave away his purposes in God. Let me ask you, when you're living out your purpose and you're just desperately wanting that comfort, what are you going to do to self-soothe yourself in God's will? Or are you going to take things out of his will and appropriate it to your life, and in the process, you abort the purposes for God in your life? So what did Jesus do? Jesus demonstrated unrelenting dependence on God, even though he really wanted. I mean, it was a real temptation. Most of us in here don't go outside

0: kicking rocks and going, man, I would love to turn that into a Hawaiian roll. Man, I would love to turn that into sourdough bread. I mean, not, most of us aren't tempted that way. Jesus was, this was a real pressure point for Jesus. Will you choose comfort above purpose? But Jesus responded in strength. Jesus said, I'm going to be dependent upon God. He said, it is written, man will not live on bread alone. You know what? If I starve out here in the wilderness living out my purpose, then so be it. Then so be it, because the purpose is greater than a temporary flare of satisfaction with self-comfort. Pressure point number two comes with the second temptation of Jesus. It's this. Jesus felt the pressure point to compromise to get ahead in his purpose. To compromise to get ahead in his purpose. Luke 4, the devil led him up to the high place and showed him in an instant all the kingdoms of the world. And he said to him, I will give you all their authority, all the splendor. It has been given to me, and I can give it to anyone I want. If you worship me, it will be all yours. Now, we're not talking about full-on ritualistic cutting of animals and sacrificing and shouting and dancing to the devil here. The word worship here means simply this. Satan saying, just make it simple. You don't need to sing me praises. You don't need to bow down and just start shouting, I'm a Satan worshiper. What is Satan saying? He's like, all I want you to do is just bend the knee to me. Just bend it. So it's not, the temptation is not like how we did worship this morning and we have song and instruments. That's not that type of worship. This is just simply, hey, guess what? You can shortcut the process, Jesus. You don't need to experience the crown of thorns before receiving the crown of glory. You don't need to receive the crown without the crucifixion. And so again, he says, I will give you all the influence that what you already want without the cross, without the suffering. And this is the pressure point we all feel. We say yes to God's purposes, but then the pressure comes to avoid the sufferings. Even though the Bible, I had you guys say it earlier, what is it? That we give glory in the sufferings because it produces perseverance and perseverance character, and character hope, and hope does not disappoint us. And so Jesus responds underneath this pressure and reveals the strength of unwavering devotion to God. In other words, he said, I'm not going to shortcome the process. I'm not going to cut corners. I am realizing that I can't have the glory without the cross. So Jesus says, it is written, worship the Lord your God and serve him only. I mean, Jesus is at a weak point right here. He hasn't even started healing people yet. Hasn't started teaching. Hasn't started delivering people out of darkness. Hasn't started breaking demonic chains over people's lives. But he's in the purpose. He's in the wilderness. He's feeling the pressure points. Then we see the third pressure point. The third pressure point is for him to prove himself outside the bounds of his purpose by doing something foolish. In other words, he's putting a pressure point of a defeated mindset onto Jesus. It's the suffering. In other words, is the suffering really worth it? Is this thing of purpose, this dream that you have in your heart, is it really worth it? You know, I've suffered so much for so long. I heard God's voice in the beginning. This is my son in whom I'm well pleased. But now it just feels like all I hear is Satan in my head. Give up, throw in the towel, bend your knee. You're done with this. And so the temptation is, man, if I could just prove myself, if I can just prove my worth outside of this circle, I know that I could go ahead and make a lot more money out here. I know that I could go ahead and run from this calling. I know I could do that job. I know I could do that job. I know I could prove myself here. I know I can prove myself here. And God says, nope. Jesus says, nope, nope, nope. Not gonna do it. Not gonna bow the knee. Not gonna do it. I'm gonna just grit it out. Everybody say, God, give me grit. The devil told him to Jerusalem, led him to Jerusalem, had him stand. Everybody use the word stand. Say stand. Stand on the highest point of the temple if you're the Son of God. Prove it. Throw yourself down from here. The strength of Jesus is revealed in that he did not need to prove a word that was already spoken. He stood strong at the security of his baptism. Nope, I know my father. And so what does he respond? He says, no, I'm not going to put the Lord God to test and try to prove that he is and I am Almighty God. I'm not going to prove myself outside of the purpose that God has for me. And so what do we see here? We see that pressure always comes after purpose, but pressure is released in your life specifically to magnify the strength of God in your life. But number three, pressure proves that you were built to stand strong. You see, Satan led Jesus to a high point in Jerusalem and said, stand here and jump. He used the word stand. Well, what do we use when we have to hear these lies and confront the enemy of our soul that says, give up on your purpose, throw it all away. Don't you miss the good old life? You know, when you're starting a new business, don't you miss, like, remember you could just go to the movies all the time and, you know, you could go to any restaurant maybe that you desired. And remember when you used to do all this stuff, but now you're doing a new adventure and you're starving. You kind of want that comfort and the suffering's not really worth it. Just kind of let's see if we can cut corners and get ahead with your purpose and not go through the process of really being sick. How many guys know this day and age, people don't want to put in the work. They want to shortchange everything to get to the process to experience the glory and say, I don't want the cross all along. So these are all temptations of the devil for us to throw in God's purposes for our life and whatever adventure he has set for you. But Ephesians 6 tells us to stand strong. And so pressure proves that you were built to stand strong, to stand your ground and conquer. Ephesians chapter 6 says this, therefore we put on the full armor of God so that when the day of evil comes, you may be able to stand your ground. Remember when the enemy said, I want you to stand on top of Jerusalem. I want you to stand on the cliff of death. I want you to throw it all away. Nope, I'm going to stand my ground. And after you have done everything to, let's try this again. And you may be able to, and after you have done everything to, stand. Then stand firm. Okay, so we got stand firm then with the sword of the Spirit, which is the word of God. And again, why do people collapse underneath pressure? And I get it. I feel the pressure too. And sometimes I collapse underneath the pressure. I get it. I have my weak moments. But I know this. The times when I stand firm by using the sword of the Spirit, which is the word of God, when I declare this thing with my mouth, something miraculous happens. The devil kind of just leaves me alone. God is lifted up. My faith is lifted up, and I go, you know what? I have a renewed focus in my purpose. Yeah, I don't care that things are hard right now. I don't care that there's tension right now. I don't care that there might be relational friction in my life right now. I don't care that, you know, the comforts and the delicacies of this world, I'm suffering right now, because I see the end result. And the suffering that I'm going through right now for living out my purpose, it's going to be well worth it, because the purpose always leads to influencing other people for his kingdom and changing lives. But it comes at the sacrifice, and it comes with the crucible of going through the hardship to experience it. What did Jesus do? He stand firm with the sword of the Spirit, which is the word of God. And notice he says, it is written. That means it is written in the Bible. He said it. He didn't think it. He said it. He didn't think it in his head. He said it. It is written. Man will not live on bread alone, but on every word that proceeds from the mouth of God. It is written. I am not bowing my knee to you, because it is written in the word. Worship the Lord your God and serve him only. And so what is Jesus doing? He's modeling to us how to stand our ground so we can accomplish God's purposes for our life and endure and realize that we were built for pressure. Why? Because we were built for glory. But the glory always comes after the crucible, the fiery furnace, the weight, the heat. of pressure. You're not gonna give up. I wanna encourage you, God's not done with you. I wanna encourage you this morning, he's not done with your business. He's not done with your health. He's not done in your marriage. He's not done with your kids' lives. He's not done with all the people of influence that you have yet to meet in your life. You're not done. You might be feeling pressure, but the pressure has a purpose, and that purpose is to impact, radically shift and change people's lives with the gospel of Jesus, and God's called you to be the forerunner in whatever assignment he has for you. Realtor, construction worker, business owner, whatever it is, God has a purpose for your life, and that purpose, although it might be hurtful, although it might be painful, the pressure is worth it because God has built you to last. Amen? Amen. So let's review, and I'll bring closure right now. Presence leads to purpose. Purpose then leads to pressure. And I'm gonna give you a cliffhanger for next week. Pressure then leads to power. Notice when Jesus came back, Jesus returned after the pressure points in the power of the Spirit. You don't wanna miss next week's message because all this pressure leads to power in your empowerment. Amen.
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8: Hi, I'm Pastor Khadija. I was born in Iran and grew up in an Islamic family. Now I have been called by God to bring awakening in the heart of people about truth of Islam. Now I'm asking my family in Christ to pray for the freedom of the Muslim.
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10: Welcome to Expository Truths, where we exalt Christ by bringing clarity of truth through the Scriptures with Dr. John Kyle, pastor of Faith Community Church in Vacaville. As Christians, we're called to know the truth and be able to proclaim it. We can know truth when we know the Word of God, which is precise, without error, powerful, and effective for both salvation and spiritual growth. Enjoy digging deeply with Dr. Kyle as he takes us verse by verse through the powerful book of Ephesians, giving us a marvelous summary of the good news of Christ and its implications for our daily lives.
11: Please turn in your Bibles to Ephesians chapter 4, verses 17 through 20. Ephesians 4, 17 through 20. The letter of Ephesians was written by the Apostle Paul to the Christians living in the city of Ephesus. Paul wrote this while he was under house arrest in Rome, and he wrote it to lay a proper doctrinal foundation for these believers so they could then live out those doctrines for the glory of God. In other words, Paul first showed us all the amazing and incredible things that God has done for us, and now our call is to respond accordingly by lovingly honoring and obeying Him, our all in all. As we have seen, that this first begins within the church, and because Christ unites us together as family, the call now is to endeavor to keep the unity and to use our spiritual gifts within the body of Christ. As we saw, the ministry of the Word of God is foundational to everything else. Why? Because the Word is living and active and powerful for salvation and life. That means that those who are gifted in teaching and preaching the Word of God are to use their gifts with fervor and passion. Why? So the rest of the church can then be equipped, edified, unified, and growing in the faith. And then in turn, they can use their gifts within the body. Again, why? Because this honors Christ. This builds a great church. This is how we can fulfill the high calling that God has for us. And then this is how we grow, right? This is how we spiritually mature. This is how we become everything that God calls us to become for His glory. Look what Paul says next, verse 17. This I say therefore and testify in the Lord that you should no longer walk as the rest of the Gentiles walk, in the futility of their mind, having their understanding darkened, being alienated from the life of God because of their ignorance that is in them, because of the blindness of their heart, who, being past feeling, have given themselves over to lewdness to work all uncleanness with greediness. Now, here we see the call, which is this, to no longer walk like the Gentiles. What do the unsaved, what do the Gentiles look like? How do they live? Paul gives us six descriptions of them that should not describe us in Christ. First, the unsaved walk in the futility of their minds. It means that the unsaved think and live without any real regard for God and for eternity. It means that the unsaved live without regard for the lasting and eternal consequences of their lives. Instead, it's just the here and now. What folly. J.C. Ryle says that to have wealth and possessions and position in society is not so important as people think. It matters not so much what money we have and where we live as to what we are in the sight of God. Where are we going when we die? Shall we live forever in heaven? These are the main things to which we should attend, and he's right. But the unsaved don't really consider this. But Christians, us, the saved, they think and live differently, for they live for the glory of God, and they live for the things that have eternal value. And you're going to find out that when you're saved, and then when you live for the glory of God more and more and more in your life, that then is when you find true satisfaction. That's when you find true purpose, a satisfaction that remains even when the things of this fading life disappear. Money, fame, earthly goods, health, and so on. Christ, right? He is the answer. Knowing and pleasing Him truly has lasting value, and He alone satisfies for all eternity. The unsaved don't understand this vital truth. We do. Second, the unsaved have a darkened understanding, verse 18. So, what do we do for those who have a darkened spiritual understanding? What do we do for those who are lost and heading for hell, but who don't think that they are lost and heading for hell? What do? We do this. We pray for them, and we share the truth with them. Why? Because God is good at bringing light into spiritual darkness, right? God can do it. God can do it. And so we do what He calls us to do, and then we trust Him with the rest. We pray, we give Him the truth. We pray, we give Him the truth, and we trust God with the rest. Look, a darkened spiritual understanding is all around us, and the line is clear, right? We think, how can you not see the truth when it's right there in front of you? They think, you guys are small-minded, and you use God as a crutch for your ignorance. Sin has darkened people's understanding of God and of the things of God, and while it seems clear to us, it's not clear to the unsaved. And we should have compassion on them, right? We should be patient with them. We should keep praying for them. We should keep sharing the truth with them, because you never know when God will turn on the spiritual light in their life. Until then, the unsaved have a darkened understanding, and we see it everywhere we turn. Third, Gentiles, the unsaved, they're alienated from the life of God. The word alienated means to be excluded entirely, to be estranged, and to be at a great distance from. From what? From the life of God. What's that? Not physical life, but eternal life with God in glory. Eternal life with God and His people forever in heaven. Exclusion from that is the reality for the unsaved. Why? Because they refuse to surrender to Christ in repentant faith, the only one who can save their lost soul. Look what Paul adds here. Because of the ignorance that's in them. That's not a slight. You're ignorant. That's not a slight. It's just the spiritual reality, and this gives the cause for their unbelievers' alienation. The word ignorance means a lack of perception. The context speaks of the ignorance concerning God's revelation and God's will. Note that this is not innocent ignorance, but it speaks of a deliberate refusal of God and His will. Twice in Romans, Paul says that people are without excuse, because even though the signs of God and His existence are everywhere, people still reject Him, and they will be held accountable for that rejection. Look, Paul says that this ignorance is in them. So it's not an external thing, but it's an internal cause for their alienation from the life of God. So the blame on their ignorance falls on them, not on God, or on other external factors. So everyone is accountable before God. Everyone is responsible for their life and for their choices. It's interesting. Paul goes on to say, because of the blindness of their heart. So they're lost and alienated from the life of God because of their ignorance and because of the blindness of their heart. The word for blindness actually means hardness and callousness. So the lost are hardened to the truth of God, the truth that saves. But didn't Paul say in chapter 2 that people are actually dead spiritually? Yes, that's exactly what he said. The Bible tells us that when Adam sinned, that every person who's ever been born since then, apart from Christ alone, they have been born into sin. And thus, every person who has been born since then is born physically alive, but is born spiritually dead. Your basic nature is corrupted and depraved. That's your inheritance from Adam. And that's true for all of us. This again means that every person who was born after Adam and Eve is born alive physically, but they're all born dead spiritually. So you say that, how then can unbelievers be held accountable for that? Because the Bible is clear that everyone is accountable and everyone is responsible before God and for what they do with God. Remember what Paul said in Romans chapter 1, verse 19? what may be known of God is manifest in them, for God has shown it to them. Here we find that man has indeed been given a sufficient revelation of God so that no one can plead ignorance. How? Well, as one said, God sovereignly plants evidence of his existence in the very nature of man by reason and moral law, independent of exposure to special revelation of the scriptures. That means that no person can plead ignorance of God, because entirely apart from scripture, God has always revealed himself, and God continues to reveal himself to man. And here, the notion that those who have never explicitly heard the gospel are not under God's condemnation is corrected, because they are. Because that which may be intuitively known about God has been placed in their minds, their hearts, and their consciences of all men by God, and thus no man can claim ignorance of God. No person can claim that God's wrath against him because of his sin is unjust. God is clearly seen. Look, God gives an external manifestation of himself, and ignorance of God is willful sin. One said it like this: humans have an incurable sense of morality. Conscience is not a perfect moral guide, but it does testify to the reality of a moral standard to which we are personally accountable, because it stabs us when we violate it. This in turn is testimony for the existence of a moral creator in whose image we have been made. So God has clearly been seen. And then Romans 1:20. For since the creation of the world, his invisible attributes are clearly seen, being understood by things that are made, even his eternal power and Godhead. What's the point? That among other things, creation itself reveals the Creator God in a clear way, in an unmistakable way. And God has given sufficient evidence of his existence to everyone to see. Psalm 19:1 says that the heavens declare the glory of God, and the firmament shows his handiwork very clearly. That doesn't mean that we can learn as much about God through nature as we can through his word, not even close. But even so, men should be able to look at God's creation and conclude many things about him, about his attributes, and also about his power. All right, so what does that then mean? This, that humanity is without excuse, without apology, without any real defense. They are guilty. They are all responsible and accountable, even as spiritually dead people. See, no one can stand before God in the day of his wrath and say, it's not fair. No excuses. No one can say that, because God holds all men responsible for their refusal to acknowledge what he's shown them of himself, even in his creation. And mark this, even those who have never had an opportunity to hear the gospel, they have received a clear witness about the existence and character of God. And yet, even then, they have suppressed that and they have rejected even that. Note that God's revelation through creation is not enough to save anyone, in the fact that it doesn't reveal his plan of salvation through Jesus Christ, apart from which no one can be saved. However, it is enough to condemn everyone and hold them accountable for their rejection. That said, if a person will respond to the revelation that he has, even if it's only the revelation of God in nature, we trust that God will provide some means for that person to hear the gospel. Remember in Acts 8? The Ethiopian eunuch was sincerely seeking God, and so the Holy Spirit sent Philip to witness to him. And we trust the Lord with that. So, that leads to another question. Will God judge the innocent heathen who has never heard about Jesus? Answer: there is no innocent heathen. All have sinned against the light that they have received, and all will be judged accordingly. And again, I trust the Lord with all that. But mark this, no one will have an excuse in the day when they stand before God. See, no one will have an excuse. No one will be able to say, it's not fair. This isn't right. No one. Humanity willfully suppresses the truth that is clearly before them, and we are all without excuse, and everyone is responsible for what they do with God and for what they do with the truth of God. And look, for all who reject the Lord in their life, alienation from God forever is the result. It's very serious. That's why we share the good news with people. What else? Fourth, Gentiles are past feeling, verse 19. This piles on with what we just said. What's this talking about? How the unsaved have no shame for their sin. In fact, as we look at the world without Christ, they not only feel no shame, but they also exult and revel in the sin that they should be ashamed of. One translation says it like this: they have gotten over the pain. That's right. See, when conscience is first denied, there's a twinge of pain, right? There's a protest that can be felt and heard. But if the voice is silenced, which is what the unsaved world does with their sin, then the voice becomes less clear, the protest is smothered, and the twinge is less acute until they simply get over that pain. So suppress it, suppress it, suppress it, suppress it, and soon it's not going to bother you anymore. And so they're proud of what they should be ashamed of. That's a mark of the world today. They lie to themselves, see. They ignore what should be evident. This sin will hurt you. No, I'm okay, but you're not okay. And so they numb themselves to the reality, but guess what? It won't change the reality. Fifth, Gentiles are given to lewdness. What's lewdness? Lewdness refers to a person who casts off all restraint and has no regard even for public decency. F.F. Bruce calls lewdness a vice that throws off all restraint and flaunts itself. This indeed is a marker of the unsaved world. A couple of years ago, Tiff and I went on a date. Not our only date, but we went on a date. A musical at the Orpheum Theater in San Francisco. Before the musical, we went out to a late lunch just a few miles over the hill away. It was great, but it was Pride Week. We forgot that. We got caught in the middle of it as we tried to get to the theater. All right, what did we see? We didn't see people just protesting something, no. We saw things that people should have been utterly ashamed of. We saw disgusting things, sick things, and yet it was being proudly displayed in public. See, without God's Spirit to convict us from within, and as people suppress the truth of God in their lives and in society, lewdness and a casting off of sin is the result, and that is a mark of the world today. But it shouldn't mark us in Christ. That leads to the sixth mark of the unsaved. They work all uncleanness with greediness. In this context, this probably refers to an insatiable appetite for sexual sin. See, pursuing uncleanness and greed feeds on itself because what once was new, exciting, and pleasurable soon becomes boring and unfulfilling. So the sinner has to seek new depths of perversion, like using drugs. Giving yourself over to sensuality and impurity becomes enslaving. That too is a mark of the unsaved world. Sin, enslavement, perversion, uncleanness, lust, and so on. So they reject the Lord, their thinking is sinful, and that leads to sinful actions. That's how it works. Now, some might be thinking, Paul is kind of being extreme here. I know many unbelievers who don't fit his dire description in these verses. I know many decent, moral people. They're faithful in their marriages. They love their children. They're responsible to work and to pay their bills. They're good neighbors. They're good people. So how does what Paul says here apply to them? Well, first, in God's grace, God restrains people from being as bad as they possibly could be. If God let all sinners go, the human race would have self-destructed centuries ago. People aren't as bad as they can be, no. But even so, sin has tainted every part of our being. It corrupts our minds, our emotions, our wills, and our bodies. But because of His grace, His benevolence, His mercy, God restrains the evil of the fallen human heart so that unbelievers can be kind and loving and responsible people, of course. That said, these descriptions are still true, and we see that when we look at the unsaved world generally all around us. And even though we might know many decent unbelievers, look, they still have this sin problem. And without Jesus to rescue them, they will indeed end up alienated from the life of God forever. Note also that God looks not only at the outward behavior, but also on the heart. God's assessment when He looked on the wickedness of the human race just before the flood was that every intent of the thoughts of His heart was only evil continually. After the flood, God's assessment didn't change. He said in Genesis 8:21, "For the intent of man's heart is evil from his youth." And then as Jeremiah 17:9 puts it, "The heart of man is more deceitful than all else and is desperately sick. Who can understand it?" And so we find that if God were to let any one of us go, then indwelling sin would impel us toward all manner of evil and all manner of corruption. But again, note this, that even though we might know many non-Christians who aren't or who don't seem as bad as these descriptions here, these descriptions are still true of them nonetheless. Non-Christians are lost. They are blind. They reject the truth that can save them. Hell is the reality for them. Sin marks and mars them. They belong to the wicked one, thinking they are good when they are not. They are believing lies to the detriment of their souls. They stand unforgiven in their sin that condemns them, and they are doomed. And their only hope is Christ. Their thinking is wrong. Their life is wrong according to the God who created them. Is there any hope? I just gave it away, didn't I? Is there any hope? Yeah, right? Christ is our hope. He can make the spiritually blind see. We've seen that. He can give life to the spiritually dead. He can rescue the lost and the desperate sinner from their sin, hell, and eternal wrath. He's very good at rescuing the lost from their sin, from hell, and from eternal wrath. So we pray for them, and then we share the good news with them. And good news for all who surrender to Christ in repentant faith, they can and will be saved. For all who call on the name of the Lord in saving faith, they will be saved. Jesus can do it. Never, ever give up hope for a lost soul. Jesus can do it. So, what's the key to remember in all this? Why is Paul making these descriptions of the lost? Here's why. So that we don't live like them. See, that's his whole point here. Look at what he says in verse 20. Verse 20. But you have not so learned Christ. And there it is, right there. Don't walk like the Gentiles walk. And here's how they think, and here's how they walk. Why not? Why not walk like them? Because you, Christian, you have not so learned Christ. So don't live like them. See? Learning Christ then means welcoming Him as a living person and being shaped by Him and by His teaching more and more. So it first means being saved by Christ, which is the beginning point of learning Christ. But then it continues on from there day by day so that Christ and His teaching permeates us, our minds, our hearts, and our lives. So what's Paul's point? That Christians who have learned Christ, they love Christ, right? We love Christ. And they live like Christ more and more, and not like those unsaved ones. Not like they used to live as a person who didn't know nor love Christ. See, look, they walk in the futility of their minds, but not you, right? Not you. You've been awakened by God, and you know that Christ is our all in all, and you know that this isn't all meaningless and vanity. No, but with Christ, you have real hope and eternal peace and true meaning and purpose, and you know that how you live out your faith as a Christian has eternal value. All is not empty and void. No, Christ gives true meaning to the soul, and you are valuable to God, the God who loves you, the God who cares for you, the God who promises to walk with you through all your pains and through all your trials, who will never leave you nor forsake you, who died to make you His. It's not futility to us, and we live like we believe it. There's purpose here. We can glorify God. Look, they have a darkened understanding, but not you. No, God has graciously opened your eyes, and now you see things clearly. Christ is life, and His Word is truth. So instead of basing your thoughts and opinions on what sinful men think, you base your beliefs and thoughts on what God, your Creator, says, because He sets the standard, He makes the rules, and He knows what's best, and His Word shows that to us. So I read it, and I believe it, and I embrace it, and I soak it in, and so that my understanding gets shaped by God and by the truth of God. Look, they are alienated from the life of God, but not you. No, we are saved. We are rescued. We are made clean through the death of Christ on the cross in our place, and we have great things to look forward to. See, our best day is when we die as Christians, because then we will see Him and be with Him forever in glory. And instead of eternal alienation, we have eternal peace and joy with God, our Abba, Father, and His people to look forward to. And we live like we believe it. We live for the things that matter, the things that last, the things that honor the God whom we love. We live like citizens of heaven should live, knowing that the best day really is yet to come for us in Christ. Anybody excited about that? Yeah, me too. Look, they are ignorant and blind, but not you. No. By God's wonderful grace, we understand the truth about eternal things, and oh, what a privilege it is, and we are called to live like it's a privilege. And then, they are past feeling. They are given to lewdness, and they work all uncleanness with greediness, but not you. So instead of living in sin, reveling in sin, embracing sin, being friends with sin, and growing callous to sin, we hate it. We battle it, we flee it, and we pursue Christ with passion and fervor. We continually cut off sin, we keep our conscience tender towards God, We refuse to give ourselves over to sin, knowing that it never satisfies and always enslaves, and we get back up every time we fall down, and we keep pursuing Christ till glory. Why? Because we love Him. And this is how we have learned Him, see. Are you looking like an unsaved soul? Or are you looking like a saved soul who has learned Christ and has loved Christ? Dive into His Word. Refuse to compromise because little compromises are deadly. Flee sin. Pursue Christ. Obey Him, your good master. And live like a true learner of Christ should live more and more and for His glory. That's the call. Lord, help us. Let's pray. Heavenly Father, thank You, Lord, for rescuing us when we didn't deserve it. We are children of amazing grace and we stand in awe of You. Help us to live like true learners of Christ, like true lovers of Christ. And may our lives reflect that learning. May our lives reflect that love more and more. Speak to our hearts. May we encourage one another in these truths. In Jesus' name we pray. Amen.
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15: Most Americans think of Abraham Lincoln and they think of the Civil War or the Emancipation. But in 1862, he signed another hugely significant piece of legislation, the Homestead Act. It offered eligible Americans up to 160 acres of land, not as a prize for the powerful, but as an opportunity for ordinary families willing to live on it, work it, and build something lasting. Why did it matter? Because Lincoln understood that freedom was not merely the absence of tyranny. Rather, freedom required responsibility, labor, stewardship, and moral courage. A free people must be given room to build, but they also must be willing to cultivate what they have been given. That still matters today. Liberty without responsibility decays. Opportunity without character collapses. Lincoln's lesson is clear. A nation stays free when its people remain willing to work, build, and steward freedom under God.
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0: What principles guide your life? The way you raise your children? How about the way you invest your time, your resources, or maybe how you support God's work? Well, those decisions don't just happen. They flow from something deeper. Welcome to Through the Bible. As we continue learning about the Sermon on the Mount, Dr. J. Vernon McGee takes us straight to the heart of the matter. This powerful message isn't just about outward behavior, though. It's about the inner motives that shape our actions. The righteousness that Jesus describes begins on the inside and then works its way out. I'm Steve Schwetz, and I'm glad that you're on the Bible bus with us. Go ahead and open your Bible to Matthew chapter 5, verse 42, and as you find it, Greg and I will share a few notes from listeners who hop aboard, this time via the app.
1: Yes, Steve, we're excited because we have been able to build over 100 different language apps that have the TTB systematic teaching and the Bible. It's that simple. And there is an easy way to respond and give feedback through the app.
0: Yep.
1: All of these testimonies came through our various app feedback systems.
0: Yeah, this first one comes, and you would think, oh, it's in the U.S. No, this comes from Mario in Argentina, who listens to our Spanish app. Listen to this. When I was a child, my parents used to listen to this program on the radio. They are no longer with us, but thanks to the Lord, a sister in Christ told me about the app. I downloaded it, and now I enjoy the teachings every day. My life is spiritually enriched, and I always recommend the app and share the studies as well. May our Heavenly Father fill you with His grace until His coming. That is my greatest desire.
1: And thanks for pointing out that this Spanish listener is in Argentina. That is the reason that we have invested in digital ministry, is the footprint is basically the whole world, except where there is no internet access, and that's increasingly a small part of the world. Yeah. So this is a powerful way for us to fling the seed of the Word of God. Now we can go from Argentina to Alabama, and Robin tells us her Through the Bible story. She says, back when I was a kid, my mom used to listen on WJMM in Lexington, Kentucky. She still does. I'm 62 years old now. I recently looked you up and downloaded the app. I'm in Revelation, and let's say that I am hooked. I have learned so much already and cannot wait each day to listen at my convenience. I've had some questions answered and explained in ways that I understand. I am so looking forward to going ahead with you all and don't know why I have waited so long. Thank you for providing this app and a way to follow along. I'm already working on getting my friends hooked up and will be talking to my pastor. We recently went through the whole book of Revelation on Sunday nights.
0: Robin, thank you so much for that encouragement and for sharing the app with your friends. And for those of you who want to be able to do the same, you can always download it from one of the app stores. And you can also get a pack of 10 of these little, we call them Bible bus passes, about the size of a business card. You can keep them with you. Super easy. You can just say, hey, can I share something with you that's had an impact on my life? Hand them the card. They can scan the QR code, and they're on the Bible bus at that point, too.
1: And that QR code takes you to a website with all 100 apps, the English plus the other languages. So if you meet someone that speaks another language, you can do that as well.
0: Yep, that's great.
1: Steve, how about what Deborah had to share?
0: Okay, this is in 2020, I was hospitalized due to World Trade Center illness for 5 months. When I returned home from rehab, I was alone a lot, but very grateful to God in the name of Jesus for being alive. I discovered the program and have been on the Bible bus since then. It's my first go-around and waiting to ride the bus again. You have helped me to live a better life as a Christian. I thank God for all of you.
1: And so Steve shared with you, you can go to any of the major stores, the Apple Store or the Google Play Store, and download our app. Just type in Through the Bible, THRU, the Bible, and you will be able to, as Robin pointed out, you can study anytime, as many times as you want. That's one of the other great things about these apps. They're such great tools for study.
0: Yeah. Greg, why don't you pray for us as we begin?
1: Father, thank you for the technology that allows us to make your word available to more and more people. And now, as we all turn our hearts and minds to your word, we pray for you to open our hearts and change our lives. In Jesus' name, amen.
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2: Now we come in this chapter to see something that's very important, and it's the relationship of the subjects of the kingdom to God, and the inner motives which govern external acts of righteousness. And here we'll see the giving of alms, prayer, and fasting, and the getting of riches. All of these are very important, by the way. And we see the relationship of the citizen of the kingdom of heaven to God. And you'll notice that when we concluded last time in chapter 5, and I rushed through that last section there rather hurriedly, we made the statement that business could not be conducted today by this law here. Archbishop McGee of Ireland years ago said that it was impossible to conduct the affairs of the British nation on the basis of the Sermon on the Mount. Now, I do not know whether I'm related to Archbishop McGee or not, but I certainly find that I think as he did about the Sermon on the Mount. This can only be enforced when he is on the throne. That, I think, ought to be quite obvious. Give to him that asketh thee, and for him that would borrow thee, turn not thou away. And so many of the wealthy churches today, they attempt to follow, they say, the Sermon on the Mount. That's their regular diet. Well, you go out and try to get something from the rich and see how far you get today, my friend. You won't get very far, I can assure you, because they don't really live by it. They say it's a great document. All they do is they just think it's great. That's all. They hear about it on Sunday. But Monday morning, it's just cold-blooded business and cash on the barrelhead, or you don't get it. And that, of course, is the way the business world is set up today. But there's a great principle here for the child of God, and we shouldn't miss that. We should try to be helpful to those that are in need. And there are so many kind Christian acts that can be performed today by believers. And after all, there were no hospitals or orphans' homes or works of charity. The Bible doesn't call it that. Acts of love that have preceded the preaching of the gospel, always followed it. And the proof, of course, is the fruit is the important thing. And there is a great principle here, and it concluded by saying that we're to be perfect, even as your Father, which is in heaven, is perfect. And how can you be perfect? Accepted in the Beloved, in Christ. Those that are in Christ Jesus, there's no condemnation to them. God sees us in Christ, and you get there by faith in Him. That's the only way that you can become perfect, is through faith in Christ today. Then there begins that slow process of sanctification in our lives, and this, of course, should be a goal. But to say that you can automatically, in your own strength, attain it, and then go to God and say, look what I've done, look how wonderful I am, and you get all the glory. And you force God to save you on that basis. And my friend, you're going to do nothing of the kind, because you and I are not perfect. And it's only in the little nursery rhyme that the little fellow that reached in his thumb, pulled out a plum, and said, what a smart boy am I. We got a lot of that in religion today. The little folk that sit around and reach in their thumb and pull out a plum, and they say, my, what a smart boy I am. My friend, may I say to you, you and I need a Savior today. Now we're dealing here in chapter 6 with the externalities of religion. That's very important to see. In chapter 5, the king speaks of the righteousness which his subjects must possess. And it must be a righteousness to exceed the righteousness of the scribes and Pharisees. Now they had a religious righteousness. And that man Nicodemus was an outstanding man, and he was religious. You can't find much to criticize about him.

thing is money, and the other thing is taking thought and care for the future. These are very practical considerations. Now listen to him here. He first talks about alms, and this all has to do with the externality of religion, or ostentation in what you do in a religious way. Now notice this. Take heed that ye do not your alms before men to be seen of them, otherwise ye have no reward of your Father which is in heaven. Now, your giving is between you and God, and you do not give to be seen of man. This is a great principle here. Now, notice what he says, and he uses very strong language. He says, therefore, when thou doest thine alms, do not sound a trumpet before thee, as the hypocrites do in the synagogues and in the streets, that they may have glory of man. Verily I say unto you, they have their reward. He said this with biting irony and with a rapier of sarcasm, and our Lord knew how to use that. It was the custom of the Pharisees when they wanted to give to the poor. They'd go down to a corner, a busy corner in Jerusalem, and they'd blow a trumpet. The purpose of it was, of course, was to call the poor and needy together to receive the gift. But it also afforded a very fine opportunity to let others know how generous they were. Aren't they parallels of some Christians today? Listen, he says, when they do it that way, they have their reward. And you ask the question, well, what is their reward? Well, what was it they were after? They did it to be seen of man. They were seen of man. They blew a trumpet and everybody came running out. And that was their reward. It wasn't between them and God. Now, why do you give? I've been told that certain men, I remember several years ago, I was asked to take an offering in a certain organization. And they said, now, the thing that you want to do is to make sure that you give everybody an opportunity to stand up and say how much they'd give. And the way you do it, you say, how many give $100? And I said, well, why in the world do you do it like that? Well, Mr. So-and-so's here. If you just take an offering, he'll put a dollar in. But if you let them stand up and say who's going to give $100, he'll stand up and give $100, and he'll give it too. May I say, he blew a trumpet. And I came to know the man. I came to discover that's the way he gave. I've had many folk that when they'd give you a very large check, and they'd give it to you personally, and I had a man that always gave me that check before I went into the pulpit. He was very smart in doing that because he thought it would excite me enough that I'd get up and mention it. And a friend of his came to me one day and he said, so-and-so's disturbed. He gave you a check the other day and you didn't get up and acknowledge it. And may I say to you, I didn't. And I told this man the reason why. I said, now this man's a man of means. The check he gave in relationship to what he has isn't very much. But I said, there happened to be a mail carrier also that handed me an envelope, and he didn't want me to open it till after the service, and he didn't want me to say a word to anybody. And he gave almost twice as much as that man gave. May I say to you, if I'm going to acknowledge anybody, I'm going to have to acknowledge the other man, but he wouldn't want it. May I say to you that giving is between you and God, and the very minute that you get a third party in there, then you don't get any credit for it at all. I think there's a lot of so-called Christian giving today. The college I graduated from, they sure played on human nature. They sent out a beautiful architect's drawing of a tower they were going to put on the old hall that was there when I was in school. And they very, you know, modestly said, and we'll, of course, name it after the donor. And I understand they had a half a dozen that wanted to give because that tower is known. It's called So-and-So Tower in honor of that man. Well, that trumpet's been blown all the time. In fact, it's on there in stone, carved in stone. A lot of people give like that. Now, that kind of giving is worth nothing before God. Notice what he says, verse 3 of chapter 6. When thou doest alms, let not thy left hand know what thy right hand doeth, that thine alms may be in secret, and thy Father which seeth in secret himself shall reward thee openly. Don't reach in your pocket with one hand and then put the other hand in the air
to let people know how much you're giving.

0: you put that hand in your pocket to give, just don't let the other hand know what you're doing. That's what our Lord is saying. Oh, this is biting sarcasm. Do you really live by the Sermon on the Mount, my liberal friend? I don't think you do. Now, verse 5, and when thou prayest, thou shalt not be as the hypocrites are. My Lord uses strong language, doesn't he? For they love to pray standing in the synagogues and in the corners of the streets, that they may be seen of men. Verily I say unto you, they have their reward. Now they pray to be seen of men. You know they have a prayer shawl. Man goes around wearing that prayer shawl. That means he's in prayer. And that's to advertise that he's praying. He says that if they pray like that, they have their reward. What is their reward? Well, their reward is they want to be seen of man. They're seen of man. But their prayers are not answered. It never gets above the rafters of the building. Verse 6, but thou, when thou prayest, enter into thy closet. When thou hast shut thy door, pray to thy Father which is in secret, and thy Father which seeth in secret shall reward thee openly. Now, this is revolutionary, what we're dealing with here, in more ways than one. Did you notice that he's using the term Father, your Father? These are citizens of the kingdom. How do you become a child of God today? To as many as received him, to them gave he the right or the authority to become the sons of God, even to those that don't do any more nor less than simply believe on his name. And our Lord even said to Nicodemus, you must be born again. You can't call God Father. And you'll find back in the Old Testament, they never used that term. There was no relationship of a son and a father. Now, the nation Israel, the whole nation was called Israel, my son, but not the individual. Now, this is a new relationship that he's talking about here. Now, he says, when ye pray, use not vain repetitions, as the heathen do. I counted the other day in a prayer, I suppose a dozen repetitions. The fellow prayed about a certain thing 12 different times. He says, don't do that. If you just ask the Father one time, he hears you. For they think they shall be heard for their much speaking. Be not ye therefore like unto them, for your Father knoweth what things ye have need of before ye ask him. Now this is the thing that should guide prayer, the marks of genuine prayer, first of all, is sincerity. You go in and close the door, and it's between you and the Lord. Then there's a simplicity. Don't use vain repetition. Just get right down to the nitty-gritty. Tell the Lord what you got on your mind. And then he gives us a sample here, and he says, be not ye therefore like unto them, for your Father knoweth what things ye have need of before ye ask him. Even in your petitions, he already knows what you have need of, but we're to go and ask him. We're told here, after this manner, therefore, pray ye. Now, this is the so-called Lord's Prayer, and I don't want to be ugly today, but I do want to say several things about the Lord's Prayer. I have a book, and the title of that book is Let Us Pray, and I deal with the Lord's Prayer. Somebody says you never use it in your public service. No, I don't think that a Sunday morning crowd should get up and pray, give us this day our daily bread, when they left a turkey in the oven that would be done time they got home and they already have their meal. I think this is going to be a very meaningful prayer for those that are really hungry. And a well-fed Sunday morning congregation ought not to pray this because it becomes a vain repetition for them. This is a wonderful model prayer, however. And I can't go into detail. Our Father, which art in heaven, hallowed be thy name. Now, this can't be the Lord's Prayer, because if it were, very frankly, he couldn't pray this prayer. He couldn't join with you and me and say, Our Father, because the relationship between the Father and the Son is the relationship in deity, not through a begetting. It's a position and not a beginning. I became the Son of God through faith in Christ. Therefore, he wouldn't join with me and say, Our Father, which art in heaven, hallowed be thy name. Thy kingdom come. Now, we're talking about that kingdom. And the prayer is that this kingdom should come. And this is a worthy prayer for anyone to pray this. Of course it is. Thy will be done in earth as it is in heaven. And give us this day our daily bread. Forgive us our debts as we forgive our debtors, or our trespasses. Either one. I think he used both. He couldn't pray this. He had no sin. He couldn't join with us in this. It's not the Lord's Prayer. It was the disciples' prayer. And he says, lead us not into temptation, which means leave us not in testing, but deliver us from evil. For thine is the kingdom and the power and the glory forever. Amen. I don't want to go into too much detail here, but may I say this? I think this is a marvelous prayer for a new believer to pray privately, to learn to pray. Now, my mother was not saved till late in life, and she got a book of prayers. She didn't know how to pray, and she began by just repeating the Lord's Prayer. And then she learned to pray on her own. And then finally she graduated from this, and she could pray her own prayer. We start a child off like this. Now I lay me down to sleep. I pray the Lord my soul to keep. And we just think it's wonderful. Then one day little Willie or little Susie says, God bless Mom and God bless Papa. And then we just go into ecstasy because of that, don't we? Because they're now beginning to pray on their own. Now the day comes when little Willie or Susie, they become 21 years old. They don't get out now and say, now I lay me down to sleep. I pray the Lord my soul to keep. They can pray on their own now. And when I hear a congregation Sunday morning praying this prayer, I think, well, here we go. Now I lay me down to sleep. We ought to be able now to pray on our own and not just have a memorized prayer to begin with. This was just to help them in their prayer life. And this is a glorious, wonderful prayer, of course. And it does have a meaning for a person today. And everyone ought to pray for the coming of the kingdom. There are many things here, but it was just a model. Then he moves on in this, and he talks about fasting. Puts it on the same basis. Moreover, when ye fast, be not as the hypocrites of a sad countenance. They disfigure their faces, that they may appear unto men to fast. Now, if you're going to fast, don't tell anybody about it. Do that on your own. And may I say that I think there's a value in fasting, provided you follow it that way. Now, in verse 19, he says, lay not up for yourselves treasure upon earth. He's talking about money now. And this is something they don't like for the preacher to talk about. But he says, now lay up for yourselves treasures in heaven, where neither moth nor rust doth corrupt, or where thieves do not break through nor steal. For where your treasure is, there will your heart be also. Now, a great many people think that money cannot be used in a spiritual way. When you talk about money, you're talking about something very material. He says you're to gather up treasure in heaven. Well, how can you gather up treasure in heaven? Well, instead of putting it in a bank in Switzerland, why not put it in heaven where you're never going to lose it? And how can you do that? By putting it in the Lord's work. And you make sure you put it in the Lord's work. My friend, you ought to investigate everything you give to. And if you have a good church and a good pastor, you could sit down with him and you could ask him about radio programs. You could ask him about mission boards. Don't just give to anything. Make sure you're giving to something that the treasure is going to be for you over there in heaven. Somebody says, I don't give for that reason. You ought to. He tells us, gather treasure up yonder in heaven. And that is the laudable motive for giving. And why? For where your treasure is, there your heart will be also. If you get enough treasure up in heaven, friends, you're sure going to think a lot about heaven. But if it's in a bank, you're going to really think a lot about the bank also. He says there is this danger of worshiping money, or the material, mammon rather than God. That is the thing he says. Now he concludes here by talking about not only money, but everything else that is material. And he says that you and I are not to give too much thought to these things. And I'm going to have to reserve till next time to just mention one or two things under both money and the material that I'm not able to today, because actually our time is up. But I do expect next time to conclude the Sermon on the Mount. This is very important. I trust that when we see it in the right context, that it's very important and can be used by the child of God today. May the Lord richly bless you, my beloved.
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4: Hi, I'm Pastor Khadisha. I was born in Iran and grew up in an Islamic family. Now I have been called by God to bring awakening in the heart of people about truth of Islam. Now I'm asking my family in Christ to pray for the freedom of the Muslim.
3: 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God cannot be mocked. A man reaps what he sows. 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But the one who sows to please the Spirit will reap eternal life." 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
7: You know, if you look through the Bible, you'll find a wealth, pardon the pun, of information about money in the Bible. 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
8: 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But first, let's take a moment to hear some important ministry updates.
9: Thanks, David, and welcome again to Pathway to Victory. Well, there's no getting around it. 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I've written a best-selling book on this topic. In fact, it's one of the most highly requested books in my collection because it's so practical. My book is called The Solomon Secrets, 10 Keys to Your Success. Most of Solomon's advice will surprise you, but his counterintuitive counsel has proven successful because it's not man's wisdom, it's God's wisdom. When you give a generous gift to support and expand the ministry of Pathway to Victory, we'll make sure to send a copy to your home. I'll say more later on. But right now, it's time to talk about getting some relief from the money pressures that you often feel. I titled today's message, The ABCs to Be Financially Free.
7: Vicki Robbins and Joe Dominguez wrote a best-selling book a few years ago entitled Your Money or Your Life. And in the book, they recounted their own personal story of how they decided to get out of the rat race, to quit their jobs, and live on $6,000 a year of investment income so that they could pursue their real passion of participating in charitable work. They wanted to be free from having to earn a living so that they could give themselves to volunteer service. Now, it's not a Christian book per se, but there's a compelling message in that book for every Christian. The fact is, there are many Christians who are working at jobs they cannot stand to buy things they do not need in order to impress people they really don't like. Maybe you're one of those people. But you know, God has a purpose for your life, a purpose that extends beyond mere consumerism. God has a unique purpose for your life and for my life. And that means money is not the end. Consumerism is not the end. Money is simply the means to the end to give us the freedom we need to fulfill God's will for our life. The goal of every Christian should be simply to have enough money to help us do what God has called us to do. In fact, that word enough is a great goal for every Christian. Turn over to Proverbs chapter 30 for just a moment. The writer gives us very clearly what should be the financial goal for every Christian. The writer says, two things I ask of thee, do not refuse me before I die. Keep deception and lies far from me. And here it is, give me neither poverty nor riches, but feed me with the food that is my portion. Lest I be full and deny thee and say, who is the Lord? Or lest I be in want and steal and profane the name of my God. Do you hear what he's saying? He's saying, God, don't give me so much money that I forget my need for you. But don't give me too little money that I'd be tempted to do something that would profane your name. Give me just what I need. That's the goal for every Christian. We're looking at what the Word of God, specifically Proverbs, says about how to be successful in your work and in your relationships in every area of life. And last time, we began looking at the Solomon secret for success in our financial life. And the secret for success in finances, Solomon says, is spending your way to wealth. In other words, Solomon has said, if you want to have enough money in your life to do what God has called you to do, the key to having enough, listen to this, is not through earning, it's not through saving, it's not through investing. The way to have financial freedom in your life is through your spending, specifically adjusting your spending below your income. Here's the Proverbs that speaks to that. Proverbs 21, verse 20. Solomon said, "There is precious treasure and oil in the dwelling of the wise, but a foolish person swallows it up." The fool, Solomon says, is the person who spends every resource that he has, who lives from paycheck to paycheck. Only a fool would do that. The wise man doesn't consume everything he has. And by obeying this proverb, you're able to create what we called last time margin in your life. Financial margin is that difference between where you are and your boundaries. It's that buffer zone, that comfort zone in your finances that gives you freedom. Remember last time we talked about the three benefits of margin. Write them down again in case you forgot them. What are the benefits of obeying Proverbs 21, verse 20, and having this cushion between your spending and your income? First of all, margin, financial margin, offers us the freedom to do what we should do. Financial margin gives us the freedom to do what we should do. Remember the story I told about the woman whose father was dying from cancer in another state, and she wanted to go see him, but she couldn't afford the plane ticket and couldn't take 2 weeks off from work. And so she had a choice, either financial insolvency and go see her dad, or a lifetime of regrets for not having seen him. That's what happens when you don't have financial margin. You have no freedom to do the things that you need to do. Secondly, financial margin provides the security we need to meet future needs. It provides the security for future needs. You say, well, shouldn't we be trusting God to take care of our future needs? Absolutely. God can take care of your needs. The question is, how is God going to take care of your financial needs? And we saw in the story of Pharaoh in Genesis 41 that God said to Pharaoh and to Joseph, there is a financial famine coming in the land, when your need is going to be greater than your resources. So this is what you're to do. In the 7 years of plentiful harvest, set aside 20% of the grain so that when the time of famine comes, you will have grain that you need to exist. God says the same thing to us. The way to prepare for future needs is by taking some of our income now and setting aside for the future. That's not a lack of faith. That's a sign of obedience. That's following God's will for preparing for the future. Number three, financial margin allows us to experience the joy of supporting God's work. You know, the reason God left you and me here was not to build our kingdom, but to build God's kingdom. That's why we're here. And many times in God's work, there comes a special need. It may be a need for a mission project. It may be a need for a new campus like this. And the only way we can meet those great opportunities for ministry that we have is if we have set aside some money to take care of those needs. This campus wouldn't be here today if it were not for the many of you who, instead of consuming everything you had, had not set aside some money for the future so that you could take advantage of the opportunities to spread God's word and to invest in God's project. God wants us to be able to do that. And that's why we're to have financial margin, to be able to experience the joy of supporting God's work. We're going to conclude this study by looking at four practical ways to create financial margin in your life. Maybe you're saying, Pastor, you just don't understand what it is like around our house. There is no extra money. There is no way we can do what you're talking about. Oh, yes, there is, and we're going to discover that way. But first, let me just say, I know there's some of you who are saying, wait a minute, shouldn't you be talking about something more spiritual like the Holy Spirit or the rapture or sanctification? Why are we talking so much about money? You know the reason we talk so much about money? Is because the Bible talks so much about money. Do you know if you look through the Bible, you'll find a wealth, pardon the pun, of information about money in the Bible. In fact, 16 out of Jesus' 38 parables dealt with the subject of finances. Did you know that 1/6 of the Gospels, Matthew, Mark, and Luke, deal with the issues of money? You can hardly turn through a page of Proverbs and not find some word about money. Why is money such a prominent theme in the Bible? Write this down. How we handle our money is important to God for three reasons. First of all, how we handle money is a measure of our faithfulness to God. It's a measure of our faithfulness to God. In Luke 16, Jesus said, if you cannot handle money wisely, who in the world is going to entrust true riches to you? God says, if I can't trust you in this little thing called money that one day you're going to leave behind, Do you think I'm going to entrust to you true riches for all eternity? How we handle our money is a test of our faithfulness to God. Number two, handling our money well is a powerful witness to unbelievers. Handling our money well is a powerful witness to unbelievers. You know, a Christian who's always delinquent and paying his bills or running around worrying about where his next meal is going to come from, you think that's a positive witness for God? Do you think that makes people want to worship a God who promises to take care of all of our needs if his children are running around worrying about tomorrow? No, handling our money well is a positive witness to unbelievers. And thirdly, handling our money well frees us to serve Christ. Handling our money well frees us to serve Christ. Remember, the goal of money is not to have too much or too little, but to have enough. God wants us to have enough so that we are free from having to think about it and free to serve Him. How can you have enough? How can you have that financial margin in your life? Today, I have what I call the ABCs to be financially free. Here are the four principles for creating margin in your life. The A stands for adjust your spending below your income. If you want to have margin, first of all, adjust your spending below your income. When I was in my last church, Christian financial consultant Ron Blue came to talk to our congregation. And I remember he told a story about going into a jewelry store one day. And at the counter was a man who was trying on Rolex watches. And Ron said he just stood by and kind of watched all the goings on there. And finally, the man decided he wanted the new Rolex. And so the guy said, well, how are you going to pay for it? Well, he didn't have the money to pay for it, so he signed up for payments. He put down $200 and then signed up for payments for $200 a month for the rest of his life, I guess, and his children's lives as well. Now, could that man afford a Rolex watch? No. But he wanted to look like he could. And there are people like that, who want to look like and act like they have more money than they really do. Here in Texas, those of you watching, we have an expression for people like that. People who pretend to be wealthy when they're not. We say such people are all hat and no cattle. You understand what we're talking about. Solomon had a similar word about that in Proverbs 13, verse 7. He said, there is one who pretends to be rich but has nothing, but another who pretends to be poor and has great wealth. Solomon understood the way to accumulate financial margin was not spending everything you could afford to spend, or certainly not spending more than you could afford to spend, but spending less than you're able to afford to spend. Now, I don't want to get in trouble with all of our wonderful Christian realtors here in our church, but you know, our culture wars against that. Against spending below your income. If you've ever gone to purchase a home, you've seen that happen. Many times your real estate agent, certainly not mine or those here in the church, but sometimes the real estate agent will ask a prospective home buyer, now exactly what is your income? And you tell them your income. And then what do? They double it or they triple it and they say, well, that's how much house you can afford. The idea is you ought to spend the maximum. Whatever your salary is, double or triple it, and that's how much you can afford. But just because you can afford that size house, should you purchase that size of a house? I mean, just because your income allows you to have a larger house, a nicer automobile, to travel on more exotic vacations, does that mean that's the wisest use of your money? Solomon says the wise person who is the one who adjusts his spending below his income. By the way, did you know that's the secret that millionaires have already discovered? That the way to accumulate wealth over a long period of time is to spend less than you earn over the long haul. That's how most millionaires have accumulated their wealth. That's not just my imagination. A few years ago, Thomas Stanley and William Danko wrote a best-selling book called The Millionaire Next Door. And in that book, they surveyed the spending habits of thousands of millionaires in the United States. And they found out some very interesting things about the spending habits of millionaires. Listen to this. 50% of millionaires surveyed had never spent more than $399 for a suit, $140 for a pair of shoes, or $235 for a watch. 50% had never spent more than $29,000 for an automobile. Seven times as many millionaires had a Sears card than had an American Express Platinum card. More than 36% of millionaires surveyed owned cars that were more than 3 years old. 70% of millionaires have their shoes resold and repaired. 48% have their furniture reupholstered or refinished instead of buying new. And nearly 50% of millionaires buy their household supplies in bulk at warehouse stores like Sam's or Costco. You see, in our culture, people are encouraged to spend everything that they have. But the millionaire has learned the secret to accumulating margin in life, and that is to spend less than you earn over a long period of time. Again, Proverbs 21, verse 20, there is precious treasure and oil in the dwelling of the wise, but a foolish person swallows it up. Now, the B in this outline stands for be careful of debt. Be careful of debt. Debt will devour, it will erase your financial margin. Now, we need to be balanced in what we say about debt. Some people, some Christians are very legalistic about this. They say, oh, it's a sin to ever borrow money for any reason at any time. The Bible doesn't teach that. And yet to support that thinking, sometimes people quote Romans 13, verse 8, in which Paul says, owe no man anything except a debt of love. And yet, if you look at that verse in context, you discover what Paul is talking about literally is paying your taxes. He's saying, don't be delinquent in paying your taxes. Don't be delinquent in giving honor to people to whom honor is due. Don't be delinquent in paying anything you owe. The only thing you want to owe people is the debt of love. It's not an absolute prohibition against debt. Nevertheless, the Bible does warn about the dangers of debt, especially excessive debt. In the book of Proverbs, Solomon refers to debt as a surety. And remember, we talked about this a few months ago. In Solomon's day, if you wanted to borrow money to purchase something, you would sign a pledge like a promissory note today, and you would have to have collateral to back it up. Now, Solomon said, before you go into debt and you make a pledge, you better make sure you've got the means to repay it. In fact, in Proverbs 22, verses 26 and 27, this is how he words it. Do not be among those who give pledges, among those who become sureties for debts. For if you have nothing with which to pay, why should he take your bed from under you? Can you imagine being asleep and in the middle of the night, the debt collector comes and whew, your bed is gone. That's what Solomon is talking about. He said, before you enter into debt, ask yourself, what's the worst thing that could happen to me if I cannot repay this debt? Solomon, again, doesn't prohibit debt completely, but he says, be very careful of it. And there's a reason for that. In Proverbs 22, verse 7, he says, the rich rules over the poor, and the borrower becomes the lender's slave. If you borrow money from somebody, you are that person's slave. And today, there are millions of Americans who are slaves to MasterCard, to Visa, to American Express. Thank you for that, amen. I appreciate that. I read some statistics just this week, some very interesting statistics. And that is, and you've probably heard this before, that the average American owns $7,000 in credit card debt, $7,000. But as I probed further in that research, I found that is the average of all American households everywhere. But of those American households that actually have debt, the average doubles to more than $15,000. Those American families that have debt have an average of $15,000 on their credit card, and the average interest rate is 17%. Now, to give you some perspective of what that means, if you have a $2,000 credit card balance and you make just the minimum payment every month at 17% interest, you know how long it'll take you to pay off that debt? 13 and a half years. 13 and a half years. After 13 and a half years, you will have paid over $1,700 of interest, almost double what you originally owed. Now you understand why your mailbox is full of those credit card applications all the time. They are making lots of money off of you. I read one study this week that said 25% of all household income every month is spent on consumer debt, not mortgage payments, just consumer debt. When you put on top of that, mortgage payments, car payments, food, and all the other necessities of life, no wonder so few people have any margin in their finances. Are you borrowing too much money? Are you enslaved to debt? How do you know if you are? Well, one way is to do a calculation. Many financial consultants say that we should spend no more than 30 to 35% of our income every month on all of our debt, house payments, car payments, credit card payment. If you are spending more than 30 to 35%, you may be in trouble. Here's another way to find out if you're a slave to debt. Here's some questions you might want to jot down. Are you borrowing to pay for items that you used to buy with cash? Are you taking out new loans before paying off previous loans? Are your expenses growing faster than your income? Do you dip into savings to pay regular bills? Are you approaching the limits of your credit lines? Do you make only the minimum payments each month? Here's the basic problem, ladies and gentlemen, with debt. Debt allows us to artificially live beyond our means. And debt erases any financial margin that we have. Debt allows us to artificially buy more than we're really capable of buying and to erase the margin in our life. And that's why I say consumer debt is enemy number one of financial margin. Remember, God doesn't want us to be a slave to anyone except to himself. Be careful of debt.
9: There's profound wisdom found in the book of Proverbs, and we're praying these daily studies will help liberate you from the tyranny of overspending. Earlier, I mentioned a book that coincides with this series. It's called The Solomon Secrets, 10 Keys to Your Success. There are several chapters in this best-selling book about managing your money. 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I'm referring to a two-disc collection that we're calling In God We Trust, featuring 12 powerful songs of freedom and praise performed by the First Baptist Dallas Choir and Orchestra. 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
11: Well, good morning. Let's look at a verse that I'm sure you're familiar with. It's Matthew chapter 7, verse 7 and 8. Ask and it will be given to you. Seek and you will find. Knock and the door will be opened to you. For everyone who asks receives. He who seeks finds. And to him who knocks, the door will be opened. My name is Matthew. Thanks so much for joining me here on 710 AM and 105.7 FM, The Word. A quick note on that verse. Ask. So often we're afraid to ask for help because we have to admit we don't have the answers, right? Seek. Make effort and interest and perseverance. That's necessary, and that's sometimes hard. Knock. But God wants us to use the ASK principle and bring our hearts before Him. So let's not whine and complain and desire and want. Let's actually ask ASK, our Father, and seek His glory today. Amen. Amen. God bless you, my friend.
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0: Some people believe that when you serve God, you are automatically protected from any kind of danger. But that's not what the Bible teaches. Today on Truth for Life, Alistair Begg shares the story of a prophet who was thrown into a cistern and left to die simply for delivering God's message. We'll find out how God often intervenes through unlikely individuals and unexpected means.
1: We're going to read this evening from the Old Testament and from Jeremiah and chapter 38. Shephatiah, son of Mattan, Gedaliah, son of Pashur, Jehuchal, the son of Shelemiah, and Pashur, son of Malchijah, heard what Jeremiah was telling all the people when he said, "This is what the Lord says, whoever stays in this city will die by the sword, famine, or plague. But whoever goes over to the Babylonians will live. He will escape with his life. He will live. And this is what the Lord says. This city will certainly be handed over to the army of the king of Babylon, who will capture it." Then the official said to the king, "This man should be put to death. He is discouraging the soldiers who are left in this city, as well as all the people, by the things he is saying to them. This man is not seeking the good of these people, but their ruin." "He is in your hands," King Zedekiah answered. "The king can do nothing to oppose you." So they took Jeremiah and put him into the cistern of Malchijah, the king's son, which was in the courtyard of the guard. They lowered Jeremiah by ropes into the cistern. It had no water in it, only mud, and Jeremiah sank down into the mud. But Ebed-Melech, a Cushite, an official in the royal palace, heard that they had put Jeremiah into the cistern. While the king was sitting in the Benjamin gate, Ebed-Melech went out of the palace and said to him, "My lord the king, these men have acted wickedly in all they have done to Jeremiah the prophet. They have thrown him into a cistern where he will starve to death when there is no longer any bread in the city." Then the king commanded Ebed-Melech, the Cushite, "Take 30 men from here with you and lift Jeremiah the prophet out of the cistern before he dies." So Ebed-Melech took the men with him and went to a room under the treasury in the palace. He took some old rags and worn-out clothes from there and let them down with ropes to Jeremiah in the cistern. Ebed-Melech, the Cushite, said to Jeremiah, "Put these old rags and worn-out clothes under your arms to pad the ropes." Jeremiah did so, and they pulled him up with the ropes and lifted him out of the cistern. And Jeremiah remained in the courtyard of the guard. Thanks be to God for his word. Harry O. White, who was a Baptist minister in Scotland, actually the principal of the Baptist College in Glasgow for a time, describes this scene here, which we have just read, as one of the shining cameos of the Old Testament. And it is surely that. I recognize that for us to dip into the central part of a book, an Old Testament book like this, is fairly challenging. But I do so purposefully, and I hope that our study will stand sufficiently on its own so as not to be inhibited by our unawareness of what is going on in the preceding chapters. Suffice it to say that the events that are before us here were occurring probably these chapters 36, 37, and 38, right around 588 BC. And what we have discovered from our reading as we focus on Jeremiah, the prophet of God, is that Jeremiah has been doing what God has called him to do, namely delivering the message of the Lord. And he has said in verse 2, "This is what the Lord says, whoever stays in this city will die, either by the sword, by famine, or by plague." Jerusalem had actually been overrun, and for these inhabitants of Jerusalem now to try and stand against the forces which had overwhelmed them was really simply to prolong the agony of their circumstances and would prove to be nothing other than the height of obstinate stupidity. Verse 3 makes it clear that the Lord himself had declared through the prophet Jeremiah that this city was certainly being handed over to the army of the king of Babylon. And therefore, Jeremiah is saying to the people in the city, it is important for you to make at this point a strategic decision. And in doing so, he delivers the message of the Lord. We then discover in verse 4 that this same prophet, in fulfilling the task he's been given, is then accused of being a traitor. Then the official said to the king, this man should be put to death. Now, the only way that we can conclude that this man is a traitor is if we are of the opinion that a soldier or a fortress or an army should never ever surrender, even when all is lost. If we believe that in military engagement, there comes a strategic moment when the wisest thing to do is to capitulate to the overwhelming force, then we would understand, especially in light of the fact that Jeremiah was speaking the word of the Lord, that for these officials to describe him as a traitor was hopelessly inaccurate. And yet, these four particular nobles, whose names are mentioned here at the opening of the chapter, I'm not going to try and pronounce them again, once was enough. These four nobles demand the prophet's death, and you will notice that the king acquiesces. I try to read it in a kind of pathetic way, because I think verse 5 on the part of the king is a pathetic response. Here come these officials who report to the king, whose lives are in the king's hands, whose duty it is to obey the king, and for them to come and bring this report, and for the king then to respond, he is in your hands, the king can do nothing to oppose you, is really too bad. And the king, frankly, is in common parlance, a wimp. And what you have here in this little section is a perfect monument to total weakness when it comes to the matter of leadership. And indeed, in all that I know of the Old Testament, there is no more abject declension in the Old Testament than what we find here in this simple incident. You have to, I think, go all the way forward to Pilate washing his hands before you come across such a dreadful and hopeless case of somebody simply throwing in the towel. The king can do nothing to oppose you. So Jeremiah brings the word of the Lord. Jeremiah is accused of being a traitor. And then you'll notice that Jeremiah is deposited in this cistern. Verse 6, so they took Jeremiah and they put him into the cistern of Malchijah, the king's son, which was in the courtyard of the guard. Now the little that I have read of these cisterns has yielded this much information. That normally, while these cisterns, and there were many of them that were used for a variety of purposes, not least of all for the retaining of rainwater and the storing of other forms of liquid, these cisterns tended to be, on average, about 3 feet wide at their opening. They then had a neck that went down about another 3 or 4 feet, which maintained the diameter of the opening. It then opened out in a bulbous form to create this large container, which of course would be large enough to contain a man, or perhaps even more than one man. And it is into this kind of pit that this individual, Jeremiah the prophet, is placed. And they consign him to this cistern, and in doing so, really pronounce the sentence of death upon him. They do it in a way that is fairly skillful. His death is going to be, if it follows, as rather gradual and also quite revolting. They are taking care to make sure that if ever anybody unearths him, they will never be able to find on his body any marks of violence. There will be nothing

in their initial creation, certainly within a matter of time, there would be a residue and a deposit that would form at the bottom. The commentators say that the very mention of mud, the fact that it would be recorded at this point in history, was on account of the fact that the mud would have been waist deep. That if it had just been the normal natural deposit of mud, there would be no reason for them to say there was mud at the bottom of it. Because everybody would have said, well, what surprise is there in that? There's always mud at the bottom of it. But for them to mention it in this way was to point out the gravity of the circumstances, that when they let this individual down by these ropes and deposited him in this cistern, he was immediately being absorbed and faced the potential for suffocation even before he faced the possibility of starvation. The king, again seeking to be removed from any knowledge of it, allows these princes to do the business on their own, lowering him by way of ropes in order that his death might appear to have come about by natural causes. Well, that's what we're told. And it's fairly straightforward, is it not? The final phrase of verse 6 depicts the predicament in which Jeremiah finds himself. And Jeremiah sank down into the mud. So there you have it. Jeremiah comes into the city and he proclaims the word of the Lord. The officials say this man is a traitor, he should be put to death. The king acquiesces to those who are under his directives, and before we know it, Jeremiah has now sunk down deep into the mud with no prospect whatsoever of liberation. Then you come to verse 7. But Ebed-Melech, a Cushite, an official in the royal palace, heard that they had put Jeremiah into the cistern. I'm not going to assume that you immediately think of another vaguely correlative passage when you read this, but I would hope that at least one or two of you might. You remember how, as the young girl goes about the cleaning duties of her day, in the stately and ornate surroundings of the home of Naaman, this servant girl hears that the lady for whom she cleans, her husband, has leprosy. And it is on account of the fact that God stirs in the heart of a most unlikely young lady, transplanted from all that represented security and family to her, it is going to be by means of the intervention of this servant girl that God brings about the transformation in Naaman. And when you come here and you read the predicament of the prophet and you get to verse 7 and it says, but Ebed-Melech, a Cushite, someone as an official in the home of the king, and you say to yourself, oh, I wonder if this is going to be one of those occasions. And to the extent that your intrigue may have been provoked, then you're about to find it fulfilled. Look at what we're told. He was a Cushite. That word, Cush, C-U-S-H, is regularly translated Ethiopian. Those who know linguistics best say that it is more than likely that this man came from the region of Nubia and from the northern Sudan. He was a black man, living in this eastern context, transplanted, presumably as a result of the direct marauding intervention of the powerful forces of war. He was himself a foreigner and an alien. He is described here as an official in a word which in the Hebrew is also translated eunuch. Sometimes it is translated official, sometimes it is translated eunuch, because it isn't always possible to say that the man met the requirements that a eunuch would fulfill. But the chances are that this individual had been taken out of his circumstances, had been brought in bondage to this environment, had been emasculated in order that he might fulfill the responsibility of the keeper of the king's harem. Now, if you think about that at all, if anyone might have been expected to have what teenagers say today is attitude, if anyone might have been expected to have, as they say, issues, then it would presumably have been Ebed-Melech, right? After all, he was in a place that he didn't want to be.

0: He was in subjugation to a people that for whom he had presumably by nature very little regard. He had been given a responsibility for which he had been ill-suited by nature of his manhood. And yet here it is, that this captured, kidnapped, purchased slave, who by virtue of his condition was socially unacceptable, unable to become ever a member of the people of Judah, barred from ever worshiping in the temple, if you like, a complete outcast, somebody who had really no social status at all, somebody who would not be able to go to the parties of the day. He certainly is completely removed from all of the benefits and blessings that would attend the people for whom he was, in whose service he found himself. And yet, in a deliverance that was to come for Jeremiah wholly from above, God reaches down into the heart of this gentle black man. It's a wonderful story, and I want just to take you through it to the end. You may still be wondering just why, but I think the point will become clear. I hope so. But Ebed-Melech, a Cushite, an official in the royal palace, heard. I don't think that's unique. Probably wasn't the only person who heard. The word would have gone around the palace, and in result, he along with others, would have had occasion over coffee in the morning, as it were, to say, you know, that they took Jeremiah and they put him in a cistern down there in the courtyard of the guard. So I don't think he's the only one who heard, but we're told that he heard. He probably is not the only one who cared. Doubtless there were others who cared. It would be hard to imagine a circumstance where there was only one person who, on hearing the news of what had happened to Jeremiah, actually cared about it at all. That would be a unique circumstance. But presumably, he is the only one who was prepared to combine compassion with courage. When he heard that they had put Jeremiah into the cistern, and while the king was sitting in the Benjamin Gate. Now, for the king to be sitting in the Benjamin Gate was for him to take himself into the place where kings heard the cases of the populace. It was for him to put himself, if you like, in the place of the judge in a court. It was an official position, it was a public position, and it was one to which men and women routinely came. And it is out of the palace to that Benjamin Gate that this individual Ebed-Melech goes in order to declare the fact that his compassionate heart is matched by his courageous spirit. And his intervention is a disgrace to the king's princes. Those who presumably upon hearing and caring should have done something, did nothing. And I couldn't read this without finding that my mind again was fast-forwarding into the story Jesus told, which began, a certain man went down from Jerusalem to Jericho and fell among thieves, which stripped him of his raiment and departed, leaving him half dead. And then as he tells the story to the crowd, he says, and there was a priest, and there was a Levite. And then he watches the listening group as their eyes widen, and he says, but a Samaritan, as he journeyed, came where he was and had compassion on him and put him on his own donkey and brought him to an inn. And the people listening to that story understood the punch in it. Those whom we may have expected to have combined compassion with courage did nothing, and the most unlikely individual steps from the wings and fulfills the plan and purpose of God. But these individuals withstood Jeremiah, and the reason for their opposition was simply because he spoke to them the word of the Lord. Now, having described then the condition of Jeremiah, let me just encourage you to think for a moment about the way in which we see these characteristics of this lovely Ebed-Melech man being given to us. First and straightforwardly, witness his boldness. His boldness. It would have been one thing for him to hold a conviction to himself, perhaps even to have tried to send a note somehow to the king, to do it in a discreet way, to wait until the king returned to his palace. But no, He takes himself out of the palace. He goes to the place of judgment. He goes directly to the king. He goes publicly to the king. Witness his boldness. Witness, secondly, his sense of moral outrage. He went out of the palace and he said to him, "My lord the king, these men have acted wickedly." In other words, this man possessed a sense of moral rectitude. Witness his boldness, witness his sense of moral outrage, witness, thirdly, his resourcefulness. Notice how easily the king is won over again in verse 10. What a vacillating character this man is. And yet in the providence of God, in order that his purposes may be fulfilled. And he speaks to the king, and so the king says, "Well, in that case, take 30 men from here with you and lift Jeremiah the prophet out of the cistern before he dies." There's something of Nehemiah about this next move, you know, isn't there? That Nehemiah, when the king gave him the go-ahead, he was ready, you know. He wasn't just wandering around in a dwam. He wasn't just going around in a fog, waiting for something to hit him on the head and inspire him to activity. As soon as the signal was given, as soon as the light went to green, Nehemiah revealed his leadership capacities and his purposefulness and his resourcefulness. And so does this man, at least to some extent. And into the basement he goes, and out of the basement he comes. And he's carrying with him a bunch of old rags and old clothes that he has gathered from underneath the temple treasury. And along with the old rags and the old clothes, he brings with him the rope that is going to be necessary for the liberation of the prophet.
1: 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That is Alistair Begg with a message titled Ropes and Rags. We'll hear the conclusion tomorrow. 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And today, we want to recommend to you a set of two books written by 17th century Puritan minister and author John Flavel. The books are titled Christ and His Threefold Office and Christ Humbled Yet Exalted. These books make up part 1 and 2 of a revised edition of Flavel's classic work, The Fountain of Life. He investigates who Christ is and the roles he plays in every Christian's life, from the mediator between God and humanity to the source of all spiritual life and salvation. Both volumes have been edited to make the language more accessible without compromising the translation. 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
3: 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My name is Matthew here on 710 AM and 105.7 FM, The Word. 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
14: The world isn't looking for the amazing, but rather the authentic. I don't know of one other characteristic that draws people with an interest to the person of Christ more than authenticity. The filling of the Spirit creates that kind of authenticity.
15: As followers of Jesus Christ, we strive to do what's right, but we sometimes fail because we haven't drawn upon our God-given source of power. But here's the good news. Today on Insight for Living, Chuck Swindoll will describe four measurable results of a Spirit-filled life. When the Spirit fills us, the way we speak to people changes. Second, the way we worship changes. Third, the way we respond to difficulty changes. And fourth, the way we relate to those closest to us changes. Let's resume our message now with helpful review picking up in 1 Corinthians 6, verse 20.
14: We're to glorify God in our bodies. Lord God, I'm yours. You have gifted me in ways that I wouldn't have ever expected, and I thank you. I'm here to serve you. May my service be for you, and may it be authentic, and may it bring honor to your name. I reverence your name, O God. Now, in order for the gears to be engaged, for the fuel to be used that God supplies, there must be the filling of the Spirit. Ephesians chapter 5, began at verse 15, be careful how you walk. I would say that to every Christian. Part of the reason is you want to glorify God. So that takes care. Pay attention. Listen to His word. Come to Him in prayer. Seek His help. Furthermore, you're being watched. You and I don't think about that much. If we did, it would drive us nuts. It really would. We'd be uneasy if we knew how many people watched us. And furthermore, when you're under His control, verse 16, you make the most of your time because the days are evil. God knows that's true. We make the most of our time. And next, we discern the will of God. So then don't be foolish, but understand what the will of the Lord is. Now, wait a minute. How can you walk as you ought to walk? How can you be wise when you tend toward being less than wise? How can we make the most of our time? How can we understand the will of the Lord? Well, we need His empowerment, enablement. That's what the next verse is all about, Ephesians 5:18. This is the verse for the believer, because this tells you how to live an authentic, empowered life. Pay close attention. It begins with a command. There are two commands in the verse. The first command, negative, is don't get drunk with wine. Now, why not? Because that's dissipation. When you're drunk with liquor, when you're drunk with alcohol, then you lose control. But there's a positive command on the heels of that. Rather than getting drunk with wine, for that's dissipation, second command, be filled with the Spirit. Be filled with the Spirit. So I take it that when we begin our day, this is what I do and have done for years, Lord, I am yours and I place myself at your disposal. I ask you to move through me and to work through me and to do your work because of me. Fill me with your Spirit, which is the reason for the prayer. Lord, you take over. Fill my life today. Keep on doing it continually, be filled frequently, habitually, regularly. Continually moving under the power and the authority and the control of the Holy Spirit. Let's look at the results, and there are four of them right here in the same passage. Wonderful thing about the Bible, if you read it closely enough, you'll see that it answers many of its own questions. Like a question is, what will be the result of being filled with the Spirit? What happens when I pray that kind of prayer and the Lord hears it and the Lord completes it and answers it, yes? What does He do? Well, look at the next three verses right here in front of us. The first thing that occurs is that the Spirit's filling affects my speaking. See? Speaking to one another. Before we go on to the music part, let's stay with speaking. The Spirit's filling affects my speaking. One man put it this way, we are on speaking terms with our brothers and sisters when we are filled with the Spirit. We don't jump too quickly into our first impressions. We're speaking with them. There's a dialogue that happens. We enjoy a meaningful discussion. We share in the give and take of life. In fact, the parallel passage to this is in Colossians again, chapter 3. And I only have you turn to verse 16 because it goes a little further on it. Let the word of Christ richly dwell within you with all wisdom, teaching and admonishing one another. When I am filled with the Spirit, I am teachable. I'm ready to learn from others, and you are ready to learn from others. In fact, we're able to teach one another to communicate information that is valuable and helpful and practical and useful. And the word admonition is the other side. We're able to receive and accept admonition. We're open to confrontation. We're not stubborn or proud or resistant. When the Spirit of God is in control, the speaking to one another includes the give and take of life. And we are grateful for that work of the Spirit. We often call it fellowship, but that's another overused word. Fellowship includes the kind of meaningful dialogue that makes a difference in our lives. How much better we are because we have learned from others. And the filling of the Spirit, lubricates the gears, makes us willing to hear and willing to accept. Every once in a while, a good friend or my wife or one of my own children will say, Dad, there's something. The kids will say, Dad, there's something you need to know. And I haven't told you, but I want you to know this. And they'll bring up something that's been offensive or been difficult for them to deal with in me. And they admonish me. Or my wife will, or a friend will, a colleague will do that. And because I'm filled with the Spirit, I'm open to that. When I'm not filled with the Spirit, I resist that. I don't want to hear that. And we all know both experiences. And so we speak to one another correctly when we are filled with the Spirit. Look carefully at the next response or result. Back to Ephesians 5, verse 19, speaking to one another in psalms and hymns and spiritual songs, singing and making melody with your heart to the Lord. Here's the second result. The Spirit's filling gives me a melodious heart. A melodious heart. We use music effectively and frequently in worship, and our worship is enhanced, not only by the music, but as the Spirit of God fills us, we throw ourselves into it. We sing heartily to the Lord. It's a Spirit-filled delight to share in song with one another. And they are divided for us into psalms, hymns, and spiritual songs. What a way to express heartfelt worship. Can you imagine worship without music? There's an old popular song, without a song, the day would never end. Without a song, the road would never bend. When things go wrong, a man ain't got a friend without a song. It probably doesn't surprise you to know, every once in a while, I just belt out in a song. I have to be careful where I am, and I'm usually alone when I do that, or in my study, or with Cynthia, who's gotten used to it. Sometime there's nothing like a song to get the worship expressed. At Thanksgiving time, we sing Henry Alford's wonderful words, "Come ye thankful people, come. Raise the song of harvest home. All is safely gathered in ere the winter storms begin." Back in a culture of the farm and harvest that comes to us. I even found an old soldier's song during the Civil War as he paused in the following the bloody battle in 1864. He wrote this: "We're tenting tonight on the old campground. Give us a song to cheer our weary hearts, a song of home and friends we love so dear." I realize that some of you cannot sing, and I know you want to, and I don't mean this in any way the wrong way, but you're free to sing to the Lord. He doesn't come back to you and say, "You're not quite on pitch there," or "That your voice needs help." You know, he doesn't do that. He hears this. See what it says? We make melody with our hearts to the Lord. You don't have to audition to bring your melodious heart to the Lord. I would urge more of you to become the students of the hymns or the great choruses of worship. Learn them. Sing them. They will make a difference in your day. How valuable is music in our lives? By the way, a melodious heart is never a grumbling heart. Never a grumbling heart. Which brings us to the third. Look at verse 20. Always giving thanks. It's another result. The Spirit's filling makes us thankful. Thankful people. Don't miss the always and all things. Always giving thanks for all things. Always giving thanks. Gratitude is an eloquent statement of the Spirit's filling. Grumbling is a statement of the flesh in control. I'm not saying you don't have room to disagree. Of course you do. That's part of having discernment. But you don't grumble. Life for you hasn't boiled down to a bunch of gripes and grumbles. You're giving thanks in the name of the Lord Jesus Christ to God, even the Father. And there's a fourth. And be subject to one another in the fear of Christ. Mutual submission. Remember the first word. Mutual submission. Not only are you submissive to those in authority over you, those who are filled with the Spirit are submissive to you. There's no rank in the body of Christ. All ground is level at the foot of the cross. There's no gender mentioned here. This is important, especially for us men who love it when we get to verse 22. Wives, be in subjection to your own husbands. It's the way we tend to read it. And we go, "Look at that, honey. Look at that." Right there in the text. Several years ago, I was flying back from a Promise Keepers conference, and part of the conference had been spent with Jack Hayford, a friend of mine, and Jack was sitting up here at this seat, and I was sitting back here, and his chair was empty, and he said, "Come on up here." So I walked up and sat on by him. We had a delightful time. Jack's so much fun to be with. He told me a terrific story. He said, "Hey, I got a story you could use sometime." So he passed it on to me. So Hayford gets credit for this one. He said there was this couple that went to this two-day conference on marriage. And it so happened this was one of those speakers that just hammered away at the wife being in submission to her husband. Well, a husband loved it. He was sitting there drinking it in and, "Oh, let's stay late and get everything he has to say," you know. So when they get home, they get out of the car and he slams the door and walks inside the house and closes the door and locks it. She looks at him. He goes, "I want to get something straight with you right now. From now on, that's the way things are going to be here. You got that? You submit to me." He didn't see her for 2 weeks. The beginning of the third week, he could begin to see her out of one eye. So guys, be careful. Now, I've had a little fun with you, but I'm going to be real serious when I say I have never seen an exception of harmony in a marriage. Both members are healthy. Both are wholesome and healthy. Nobody's sick in this. By that, I include emotional sickness, where there is a godly man and a wife who loves being with him, listening to him, respecting him. In fact, the closer one walks with Christ, the more many people want to be near you. I've never seen a husband have trouble with a submissive wife if his heart is right, if his tongue is controlled, if his spirit is gentle, if his life is marked by wisdom, compassion, discernment, care, affection, consistency. What wife doesn't want to be around a man like that? Why would we be like that? Look at the end of verse 21. Be subject to one another in the fear of Christ. You know what that means? Out of respect for Christ. You know why I listen when my wife speaks? Because I respect Christ. You know why she listens to me when I say things to her that may be hard for her to hear? Because she respects Christ. When both of you respect Christ, it does an amazing thing to your ability to communicate. The barriers just seem to kind of drop, and we're open. As I see through all the ground we've covered here and call to mind the importance of the subject, a couple of things sort of stand out in my mind. One has to do with the world system, and the other has to do with the church. And the first regarding the world isn't looking for the amazing, but rather the authentic. The world doesn't expect Christians to walk on water. Most folks in the world don't expect us to be perfect, but they do expect us to be real. I don't know of one other characteristic that draws people with an interest to the person of Christ more than authenticity. That includes teenagers as well as those getting up in years. The age spectrum is broad. Authenticity is always appealing. The world isn't looking for the amazing, but rather longing to find the authentic. The filling of the Spirit creates that kind of authenticity. The second is this. The church doesn't need monthly miracles. We need daily enablement. We as a church don't have to have miracles regularly. That's not the way God operates. But we do need the enablement, the infilling, the empowering, the dynamic of His presence among us. We sang earlier a wonderful old chorus, Spirit of the Living God, fall afresh on me. Melt me, mold me, what? Fill me, use me. It's in that order. Be glorified in the fellowship as I speak to one another, other people in my talk and in my dialogue. Be the reason for my thankfulness. Be the core, the center of my thankfulness. Deliver me from my circumstances, looking to them to make me thankful. Remind me that you are the one that gives me a thankful spirit. Be honored in my submissive attitude. Be magnified as a result of my openness and vulnerability with my brothers and sisters. Be the source of my authentic life. Be the reason that's true. Be the supplier of my daily fuel, Lord. It's terribly important that every one of us come to terms with the Spirit and the flesh. The Spirit and the flesh. The Spirit leads us faithfully into a life of righteousness, authenticity, genuine godliness, the flesh turns the attention on ourselves, makes us defensive, argumentative, nitpicking, demanding, hard to live with, hard to deal with. When I'm under the control of the Spirit, it does wonders in my relationship with my family, for example. When I'm under the control of the flesh, it's amazing the destruction that follows, especially verbal destruction. I'd like all of us to just bow our heads right where we are, right? Just sit quietly and sit there with your eyes closed. Remember the prayer I offered earlier? Lord, I'm in the process of fulfilling your will. Fill me with your Spirit. Fill me with your Spirit. I want to glorify your name because I belong to you. I pledge my allegiance to you today. Enable me in my walk to have the discernment to walk in obedience, not disobedience. Guard my tongue. Guard my eyes, my mind, my decision. I want to be under your control today. If you have never met Jesus Christ in a personal way, that prayer is premature for you. Your prayer is, Lord, today I acknowledge that you and I aren't even on speaking terms. I've never trusted in your Son as Savior. Today, I want to do that. I invite him to take charge of my life. Believe in him. Trust him. So, Lord, thank you for your presence and thank you for your promise to give us an enablement that comes directly from you. Deliver us, our Father, from looking for the sensational and then being disillusioned when it isn't a reality. Bring us face to face with what you have promised, and that's the power to live the life of Christ in the world like this one. Now dismiss us with that hope and assurance, and bring those who've never trusted in your Son to faith in him, I pray. Do that soon, Lord, I ask. In the name of the Savior, Jesus Christ. Everyone said, Amen.
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18: It says in Luke 18, beginning at verse 1, "Then he, that is Jesus, spoke a parable to them, that men always ought to pray and not lose heart." So this verse suggests there's two ways we can go. When faced with a problem, we can pray or we can lose heart. And Jesus says, pray. So let us embrace that instruction from Jesus. Let us pray when we face difficult situations, when we feel like it's all against us, when we feel like there's no way. Let us pray and not lose heart. And if we will, God will answer that prayer and He will strengthen us and help us.
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3: Well, good morning. My name is Matthew. 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Thanks for joining me here on 710 AM and 105.7 FM, The Word. Would you pray with me? Lord Jesus, Heavenly Father, thank you for creating each and every one of us specially designed to fulfill the calling on our lives, Lord Jesus. You've given us each special talents and abilities and gifts and callings. Lord Jesus, we just love you for that. We love that you love us unconditionally. Before we knew you, you already knew us and loved us, God. Thank you, Jesus, for always being faithful to us. No matter how far we walk away or for how long, you're always there waiting eagerly for us, Lord Jesus, to engage with us, to love us, God. Thank you for being faithful and providing for our needs according to your riches and glory. And thank you, God, that we have a secure destination in heaven with you no matter what. Amen.
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21: We will be everything God created mankind to be, radiating even the glory of God shining through our redeemed and resurrected humanity. We will be like Christ in his transfiguration, radiant glory.
0: Welcome to Grace to You with John MacArthur on KFIA, The Word. Perhaps you sat at the bedside of a loved one ravaged by old age or disease, or your doctor has given you a diagnosis of cancer and followed it up with the words stage 4 or terminal. In those sobering moments, what hope is there? Where can you look for encouragement and comfort and peace? John MacArthur helps you answer those questions today as he continues his study titled, The End is Not the End. It's a biblical look at death and what comes after, particularly for followers of Christ. And with that, here's John.
21: Well, let's open our Bibles to 1 Corinthians chapter 15 and look at Paul's chapter on resurrection. The resurrection of believers is the theme of this chapter. The Bible promises a redemption of the body, not just the spirit, not just the soul, not just the inner person. Romans 8:23 says that we are waiting for the redemption of our body. Now, Paul has four lines of argument. First of all, there is an analogy. He talks about an analogy to help us understand resurrection. Then he talks about the form of resurrection. Then he talks about the contrasts and then the prototype of a resurrection body. Let's begin with the analogy in verse 36. You fool. You're foolish because you think you're smart and you're a fool. Listen to what I have to say to explain resurrection. First, he starts with an analogy. It is the analogy of seed, the planting of seed that produces some kind of result in what grows out of that seed. Secondly, Paul moves from the analogy to the form of resurrection down in verse 39. It's incredible to realize the massive, incomprehensible, creative power of God. No two people are alike. No two plants are alike. No two animals are alike. No two flowers are alike. No two blades of grass are alike. So also is the resurrection of the dead. We're not going to be resurrected as cookie cutter kind of clones. We're going to be who we are uniquely. As one body differs from another, so the resurrection body of the believer will differ from this body. That's what he said. And there is the possibility that in the resurrection, we will be unique. That's the second point that he's making. That is to say, your human personality, your personhood will not be wiped out. It will be preserved forever in perfection, but with its distinctives and with its differences. Just as you differ from everybody else now, you will then. Just as you are you now, you will be then. So that you will know each other in heaven. You say, well, will we recognize each other? It won't be a matter of recognition. It'll be a matter of innate knowledge. Because there will be nothing that you don't know. You will know as you are known. So the form, not a problem for God. Not a problem for God. He can prepare a body. Eric Sauer wrote, so the graveyards of man become the seed plots of resurrection. And the cemeteries of the people of God become the resurrection fields of their promised perfection. Now, having said that, there are two more points to Paul's thoughts here. Number three, we've seen the analogy in the seed. We've seen the form in looking at all the bodies throughout heaven and earth. The contrasts are on his mind starting in verse 42. The contrasts. This is very interesting. It, speaking of the resurrection of the dead, the body, it is sown a perishable body. It is raised an imperishable body. It is sown in dishonor. It is raised in glory. It is sown in weakness. It is raised in power. It is sown a natural body. It is raised a spiritual body. If there is a natural body, there is also a spiritual body. The chief objection, of course, from the typical Greek denier of resurrection was that the body was corruptible and the body was subject to decay. So Paul's showing us how this ceases to be a problem in the resurrection by a series of contrasts. We get these contrasts very, very clearly. In verse 42 and 43, yes, what died was perishable. What is raised is imperishable. What died was sown in dishonor, but raised in glory. Sown in weakness, raised in power. Sown natural, raised spiritual. These are contrasts. Let me just look a little more closely at them. The Authorized Version used to say, sown in corruption, raised in incorruption. The whole of life for man, from the cradle to the grave, is in the sphere of corruption. What does that mean? It means that the first breath you take is the beginning of your dying. This is corruption, dust to dust. The moment you're born, you begin to die. Corruption begins to function and operate. It is a property of man's earthly body. And second, he says, not only is this resurrection body sown a perishable body, but raised an imperishable, verse 43, it is sown in dishonor, it is raised in glory. There is a sowing in dishonor. This is the dishonor of death. This is the dishonor of dying. No matter how intelligent you are, no matter how handsome you are, no matter how brilliant you are, no matter how successful you are, no matter how much you've accomplished, you begin to show signs of dishonor, corruption. Sin takes its toll, and all your beauty and youth and brilliance and strength and power and influence begin to fade, and you go from whatever honor you received to dishonor. And if you ever wonder about that, just go visit a home for old people and see some of the brightest and the most honorable people in a state of utter dishonor. We all get there unless our life is snatched away before. Sin is ultimately going to dishonor us. It's going to turn us into something that needs to be removed from society and put away and locked up. Human life eventually becomes dishonorable in that sense, in the bodily sense. It always amazes me to go to a funeral and see what they do to the body to try to give it some honor, makeup, dressing corpses in their Sunday best, putting them in a fine casket. And yet we all know this is the ultimate indignity, the ultimate dishonor. But, says Paul, it is raised in glory. It is raised in glory. What does that mean? In the picture of that, Matthew 17, transfiguration, glory of Christ. It is raised in radiant glory. It is raised in the full manifestation of divine creation intention. This doesn't mean we'll be like Adam. No, we will not be like Adam before he fell. We will be like Adam would have been if he had never sinned. We will be glorified. Romans 8, he says that. Whom he has chosen, he justified, and he glorified. When we come out of the grave, there will be no dishonor. We will be everything God created mankind to be. Full human glory, radiating even the glory of God shining through our redeemed and resurrected humanity. We will be like Christ in His transfiguration, radiant glory. Saints are viewed in pictures in the book of Revelation as literally radiating light, garments of radiating light and glory. When we die, we are sown in the ground like a seed that is perishable. We are raised imperishable. We are sown like a seed that is in dishonor. We are raised in glory. Thirdly, in verse 43, we are sown like a seed in weakness, raised in power. Nothing is weaker than a dead body. We are even weak when we're alive. We get weaker as life goes on. We're subject to disease, heartache, failure, injury. We can't fulfill our dreams. We can't

sting of defeat, no more the bitterness of disappointment, no more the shame of failure, no more the impossibility of certain accomplishments and efforts. We will live in a sphere of power and triumph and victory. That's why over in verse 54 says, death is swallowed up in victory. We come out of the grave victorious. Death, where is your victory? Death, where is your sting? The sting of death is sin. The power of sin is the law. But thanks be to God who gives us the victory through our Lord Jesus Christ. Martin Luther said about the human body, as weak as it is now, without all power and ability when it lies in the grave, so strong will it eventually become when the time arrives, so that not a thing will be impossible for it. It will have the mind for it, and it will be so light, says Luther, so agile that in an instant it can float here below on earth or above in heaven, describing our moving back and forth in the new heavens and the new earth. Yes, the grave does declare the body to be sown in corruptibility, dishonor, and weakness, and it decays. No matter how grandiose the eulogy is, no matter how well-dressed the corpse is, no matter how ornate the funeral, no matter how sweet the fragrances, no matter how beautiful the flowers, it is death, it is decay, the seed sown. But when the resurrection comes, out of the grave will come for the believer a new body. It will be a body raised imperishable, raised in glory, and raised in power. And summing it up in verse 44, it is sown a natural body, it is raised a spiritual body. If there's a natural body, there's also a spiritual body. Natural means pertaining to the flesh. Natural means pertaining to this life. It has to do with the present life. It's the natural man, 1 Corinthians 2:14. That's what this body is for. When we go into the grave, we go sowing, that body is being sown as a natural body, a body designed to fit this present life. It's psuchikon, it's psuche, flesh, natural life. As long as we live on earth, we're plagued by being natural, thus corruption, dishonor, and weakness. That all is part of sin, of course. The natural body then is not suitable for the life to come. It has to be sown. It has to die so that another body can come forth. Not a natural body, but that it be raised a spiritual body. That is, a body which is fit for the spiritual realm. Not a spirit, but a body suited for the spiritual realm. And again, I perhaps should read 2 Corinthians 5. Paul says, if this earthly tent, which is our house, is torn down, we have a building from God, a house not made with hands, eternal in the heavens. It's an eternal body. Indeed, in this house we groan, longing to be clothed with our dwelling from heaven, inasmuch as we, having put it on, will not be found naked. Indeed, while we are in this tent, we groan, being burdened, because we don't want to be unclothed, but to be clothed so that what is mortal will be swallowed up by life. And then he goes on to say, this is God's purpose for us. We give up a psuche, flesh, for pneumaticon soma, a body that fits the spiritual realm, the realm where God dwells, fit for spiritual life. The body we have now is adapted to this lower place. The body we receive in resurrection will be adapted to that higher place. It is pneumaticon soma, a body transformed by the life-giving power of the Holy Spirit and adapted for our new residence in heaven. It will be a body of glory. Glory means it'll be a body where God's manifestation will radiate from us. We will possess divine life in every sense. We will radiate the very glory of God.

0: Now you're saying to yourself, no, wait a minute, I still don't know what this thing's going to look like. So let me give you the final point that Paul makes, the prototype, verse 45. So also it is written, the first man, Adam, became a living soul. The last Adam became a life-giving spirit. However, the spiritual is not first, but the natural, then the spiritual. The first man is from the earth, earthy. The second man is from heaven. As is the earthy, so also are those who are earthy. And as is the heavenly, so also are those who are heavenly. Just as we have borne the image of the earthy, we will also bear the image of the heavenly. Paul loves to make comparisons between Adam and Christ. He does it a lot. He does it a lot. And he does it here again, comparing Adam to Christ, the heads of two families. Adam, of course, is the head of all those who are earthy. Christ is the head of all those who are heavenly. He contrasts these two. There is Adam, who became a living soul, quoting from Genesis 2, and he has given us natural life, life that is from the earth, earthy. But then there is Christ, who is the last Adam, who becomes a life-giving spirit, who gives us spiritual life. This is heavenly life. The last Adam gives us life suited for heaven, as the first Adam gave us life suited for earth. We all descend from Adam. We were all there in the loins of Adam. All of us have come from Adam and Eve, and Adam's nature basically is our nature. We're like Adam. Adam is the prototype of man's natural life in a natural body with sin. Jesus Christ is the prototype of man's spiritual life in a spiritual body. So if you ask the question, what will your body be like? It'll be like the resurrected body of Christ. That's the best that we can say. And they saw him, they recognized him, they talked with him, he ate with them, he walked through walls, he moved himself from one place to another instantaneously without traversing the space in between. He had a glory about him that was transcendent. He moved from earth to heaven. Adam, as originally created, gave us all our natural life. And with it, death. Christ, as risen from the dead, gives us our spiritual life. Incorruptible, glorified, powerful, spiritual life. That's the resurrection. That's what the Lord has prepared for us. A body fit for the full life of heaven. A body from which the glory of God will radiate. A body of power. A body without any human restrictions of time or space. A body that can eat but never need to. A body that can fly and move from one place to another freely. A body with no age, no time limitation. A body that exists in an eternal present of joy and peace, that knows no past and knows no future, just an eternal moment of peace and joy. A body exalted to be capable of doing everything that God designed man to do and far beyond what we can imagine. A body totally happy, totally content, totally at peace, totally satisfied, where there is no pain, no tears, no sorrow, no crying, no dying. A body of splendor described as dazzling, as transparent, as shining like the moon and the stars, as the brightness of the sky, as the sun in its strength, and as the Lord Jesus Christ in full resurrection glory. This is an amazing and astonishing promise. We will rise.
1: You're listening to Grace to You, the Bible teaching ministry of John MacArthur. John's current study is called The End is Not the End. In this study, John has been making the point that people live out their theology. They apply what they believe in the way that they live. connecting that to our current topic, death and what comes after. I asked John in studio some years ago about how an accurate biblical understanding of what heaven is like should change the way believers live today. Here's what John said.
0: The more you know about heaven, the more attractive it becomes. The more you exhaust every single thing that you can find in the Bible about heaven, the more welcoming it is. And I'm not talking about foolish books that lie about people having trips to heaven. That doesn't happen. People going to heaven, coming back, and telling all kinds of crazy stories about what supposedly happened. That kind of deception, that kind of falsehood has no place among Christian people, even though those books sell in the millions. But the Bible does say a lot about heaven, and there's only been one person who came from heaven to earth, and that was the Lord Jesus Christ. He's the only one who came from heaven to earth. So what we know about heaven comes from him, the person of Christ who came from heaven, and from the book that God wrote, the scriptures, the Bible, and instructed us concerning heaven. I've written a book called The Glory of Heaven. This is the truth about heaven. This isn't some kind of fantasy. This isn't some kind of deception, some lies and curious imaginations about what heaven is like. This is the truth of what the Bible says. What is heaven really like? What will we do there? What is the role of the angels? Will we know each other? And so forth and so on. How do we comfort one another in the midst of the suffering of the loss of a friend or family member in the light of the fact they're going to heaven? Tremendously important for us to know that. That's why the Bible gives us so much information. Look, this is where we're going to spend forever, and we need to know all we can about it.
1: 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And John's book, The Glory of Heaven, paints a biblical portrait of life in heaven, your glorious future home if you're a Christian. 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On Grace to You.
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9: 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Hi, I'm Pastor Khadija. I was born in Iran and grew up in an Islamic family. Now I have been called by God to bring awakening in the heart of people about truth of Islam. Now I'm asking my family in Christ to pray for the freedom of the Muslim.
10: Well, good morning. Ooh, love this verse from Philippians chapter 4, verse 8. Whatever is true, whatever is noble, whatever is right, whatever is pure, whatever is lovely, whatever is admirable, if anything is excellent or praiseworthy, think about such things. Hi, it's Matthew here on 710 AM and 105.7 FM, the Word. I love that verse, but sometimes it is hard to follow and live out in our everyday lives because it's so much easier, right, to be negative, especially with so much going around in our world and how politically divided we are. But that's God's calling on our lives, especially if you're a dad or a mom or a grandparent, to be that example to your kids. I know I try to live that out with my kids, try to stay positive with everything we do in our home and just focus our attention on the things that are, again, admirable, praiseworthy, and excellent so that we can experience more peace and joy in our life. That's what we need.
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12: I packed up Justin's things, and I tell people it was worse than death. Because if he was death, it would make sense. This was packing up my husband and kicking him out, knowing he's alive and well. He just doesn't want to be with me. But for me, that was rock bottom. That was when my theology blew up from what I thought a good person does to understanding what a broken person does. And that's a very different experience.

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0: That's what I was going to say.
1: On, Netflix. This story with Justin and Tricia Davis, who are back with us today, just keeps going. There's layer after layer. And if you missed yesterday, you got to get part one. 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
0: So, Trish, take us back to you're at home. Justin comes home and lays this on you out of the blue. Mm-hmm. There's something you noticed this morning, but now he says that. What's going on? Like, how do you respond? What happens in your heart?
2: Yeah, I mean, the next 24 to 48 hours was one of the biggest emotional roller coasters of heartbreak and faith. So we have this confession and I, you know, freak out and leave the house. And I left the house in a very violent way.
0: Were you yelling?
2: There was so much protection.
0: Where were your kids?
2: They were outside playing and I got in the car and it makes me emotional, but like I could have really hurt one of them. I wasn't looking when I was leaving.
0: When you were backing up.
1: Just pulled out, yeah.
2: Yeah, just the protection of... For someone who's listening knows what it's like to be in that frame of mind where it's like the world stopped and it's going fast all at the same time. And so Justin wasn't broken. And so in the first 24 hours, it's like I left, I came back home and my faith was like, we can do this through God.
0: Wait, you got in the car. Where'd you go?
2: I went to one of our staff members' house and there
1: Did
2: was
1: you tell
2: a,
1: him?
2: Yeah. So I don't know if Justin had already told them.
3: No, I think she called the chairman of our elders, told him what was going on. He called me, was screaming at me on the phone. Mm-hmm. You know, this has to be some kind of joke. Please tell me this is a joke. When you're in a dark place, you have to block yourself off emotionally to the carnage you're causing to the people that love you the most and that you love. And so I was just so like closed off.
1: Like you're dead.
0: It's almost, yeah. I'm thinking, you guys have studied this too, of how we create neurological pathways. Mm-hmm. You're going down this, like you've created this whole scenario like, oh, it's Trisha's fault.
3: Yeah.
0: You know, I'm going to do this. And so you created this whole lie in your head probably.
3: Yeah. And you know, the person we talk to the most is ourselves.
0: Yeah.
3: And so the stories we tell ourselves are the most powerful. Hmm. And I had rehearsed this scenario that... This was the way that this needed to go. And so,
1: I mean, you were on a cruise just weeks before.
0: Right.
2: Yeah. I mean, it was disorienting for everybody. And I ended up going to one of our other staff members' house. And I remember her and another staff member's wife, us on their master bedroom. And one of them was like very pregnant. And we just was sobbed and sobbed. But then there was this moment that was like, why am I gone? He needs to leave. So I end up going back home. And then within like 12 hours, my theology was meeting up with my emotions. And my theology in that moment informed me, I need to forgive. I need to move on. I need to kind of all of this really inept way of understanding this broken.
1: Not yet. Yeah. You don't forgive now.
0: You already were there.
2: But I was an evil person if I didn't forgive my husband because through Christ, all things are possible. And so
1: that what you were saying to yourself or was people telling you that?
2: No, I wanted him. I am a rule follower. So it was like, okay, I don't trust Justin, but God's word tells me that he is faithful. He is just, he is merciful. He will give me the peace and patience and kindness. Like God will give me all of these things, but Justin wasn't broken and didn't want to come home.
0: Mm. Well, let me ask you, what were your prayers sounding like to God?
2: I don't know if we can share those online.
3: Do you guys have a beep button?
1: We can do it.
2: I was like, Lord, just beep. Get him into an accident. Beep, beep. Like, maim him up just a little bit, but he is my baby daddy. So like, I need you to, but there was like a moment, you know, I'll let Justin share where he began to like realize the gravity of his choices and wanted to come back. And I remember my mom handing me the phone and it was a counselor from Focus on the Family. And that poor man is not counseling anymore after talking to me, but I'm like, I just want him to come home. I want him to come home. And he said, if you really love him, you'll let him go. Now, I wish I could say I said kind things, but I did not handle that conversation well. I'm like, you are the dumbest. Like all these kind of things came. And I said, if I let him go, I'm screaming in the phone at this poor man. If I let him go and I'm just sobbing, I'm like, he's going to choose her. Mm. And then he said, he already has.
0: Ooh.
2: And until you let him go, you will always be the reason for all of his issues. And from that moment on, I went upstairs, and I think it's probably the hardest point in our whole entire process is I packed up Justin's things, and I tell people it was worse than death. Mm. Because if he was death, it would make sense. This was packing up my husband and kicking him out, knowing he's alive and well, he just doesn't want to be with me. Mm. But for me, that was rock bottom. That was when my theology blew up from what I thought a good person does to understanding what a broken person does. And that's a very different experience.
0: What do you mean by that?
2: I think for me, if my whole life when I came to know Christ was I believed everything God said. And so that meant if I followed the rules, I would live an up and to the right life. But we don't live in an up and right life world.
1: Do this, you get this.
3: Yeah.
1: Yeah.
2: But we live in a broken, sinful world. And that's an up and to the right life isn't what brought Jesus to the cross. Mm. And so I was missing out on the depth of what it meant to truly be forgiven, to truly know what it means to hit rock bottom. And that, you know, Justin shared earlier, you know, that rock bottom is still a solid surface to stand. But this, I stood as a new person. It was like I was stripped of all of the titles, wife, mom, pastor's wife, ministry leader. It was all gone. And God's like, I still love you so much. And that type of experience changes your capacity to love others, that I was no longer in a hurry to fix us. I was okay just being obedient to what God wanted for me in that moment. Mm. And that in that moment, brokenness meant surrender to go whatever it takes. And whatever it takes in this moment meant to kick Justin out of the house.
0: What about your kids?
3: Yeah.
0: Like what was going on with them? And
3: yeah, I don't know that they necessarily knew everything that was going on, but you know, Trisha packed up all of my things. And so I went and stayed in a hotel. When I get to the hotel, a lady from our church called and she said, if you have any hope at all of going to restoring your marriage, you're going to go to this counseling session that we made for you. And I had never been to counseling, 10 years, never been to counseling. I told Dennis Rainey this several years ago, but we had a year before the affair, we had a couple in our church that wanted us to go to Weekend to Remember. Mm. And I blew that off too. Didn't think I needed that.
1: Yeah.
3: And so I go to this counseling session really, really defiantly and just kind of tell the counselor about as much as I've shared here. And she just said, why are you here? Why are you at this counseling session? And I said, well, if I'm really being honest with you, I want you to help me figure out how God's going to bless my life no matter who I choose. That's what I want.
1: You said that?
3: Yeah.
1: Wow.
3: That's and honest. She said, she said, I can help broken people. I can't help hard-hearted people.
0: Justin, when she said that, what did you think?
3: I just thought, this lady doesn't know what she's talking about.
0: And she doesn't know me.
3: Yeah. And I never
1: See that you were hard-hearted at that point? No.
3: And I never really experienced brokenness before. Mm. You know, I've been a Christian since I was 10. I'd been a pastor for 10 years. I leave that counseling session. I go back to the house I'm staying at, which is 4 miles from our house with a family that helped us start the church. I'm in a 7-year-old's pink bedroom. They had moved her in with her sister. And everything that I own is in boxes against the wall. And as I'm walking in, the guy that was letting me stay with him, he said, it's going to feel like it's over, but it's not over. And I had no idea what he was talking about. And then I saw everything, you know, that I owned. And it just broke me. Mm-hmm. And at that time, Trish wasn't interested in my games, you know. And so the counselor that I had went and saw, I'd called and said, you know, please give me a second chance. They reached out and said, do not make any contact with Trish. If she wants to talk to you, she'll talk to you. There was a mediator that helped us get our kids back and forth between the houses. And so, and I started going to counseling by myself.
0: What did you say to the kids?
3: Trish really explained more of the relational aspect of what was going on, that I, you know, wasn't living there, that I wanted to be married to someone else.
0: You said that, Trish? Mm-hmm. You said your dad wants to be married.
1: How old are the kids at this point?
2: They are 9, 7, and 2.
1: What did they say?
2: You know, again, totally not trauma informed. And so Micah was old enough to go, who does daddy want to be married? Or who does daddy want to be? He was so confused. And I was like, I will go to my grave. I will never tell him who this is, because it's my best friend of 7 years. It's like his second mom. Like, I can't, you know, that family's kids are close to our kids. And so there was so much that it was like, Justin had a very poignant conversation with Micah that it was like God was doing something in our family. And my counselor at the time said, and this is true even to today, that kids deserve to know the truth in right-sized, age-appropriate way, because especially for kids, they start to take on as if it's something they've done wrong.
3: Yeah.
2: And the truth, truly, Jesus is so brilliant that it does set you free. And so I remember the man that Justin, the family was staying with, was over, and Tony is this very large man. He's like
3: 6'11".
2: So he's sitting on the stairs, my 9-year-old, and just encompassing him. And it was like, okay, I'm going to tell him. And as soon as I told him who it was, his demeanor completely changed, because now he had the truth to begin to grieve, even as a 9-year-old. But that was really the beginning for him to have identity stripped for him as well. Because when he met with Justin.
3: Yeah, I mean, you know, he basically asked me, hey, are you and mom going to get divorced? And I said, I don't know. I said, but I can tell you one thing. And I said, I'm not going to be the pastor of Genesis Church anymore. And he just flipped out. He's like, you got to be the pastor? You have to be the pastor. I'm the pastor's son. You have to be the pastor. And it was, you know, now this is probably a week into our separation. And it was just such an apparent moment of, we had built our identity as a family, not around Christ, but around my role at the church.
2: And he was invested. I mean, he had invited so many of his friends and family that were coming to the church.
3: But it was just, it was a recognition even early on in that process that this is not about the affair, the relationship. It's about the dysfunction that has infiltrated our family. Some that we knew about, some that we didn't even know about. Patterns of behavior that we had allowed to become normalized, that we thought some were spiritual, that were actually pretty destructive. And so, you know, Trish and I were separated for 2.5 months. We didn't talk for the first 10 days. And then 10 days into our separation, she called me on my cell phone. I tell people, if the prodigal son's dad would have had a cell phone, this would have been a call he would have made. And she just said, I hear you've been going to counseling. And I said, yeah. She said, well, I'm willing to go with you.
4: Your kids are fighting again.
5: Yep.
4: Somebody spilled something sticky.
5: Yep.
4: The coffee's cold. And suddenly, you're angry before 9 a.m.
5: Uh-huh.
4: If you've ever wondered, why do I keep reacting this way? You're not alone.
1: And you forgot there's poop everywhere. So here's the deal. We've got author and mom of four, Janelle Breitenstein. 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Mm. And let me tell you, Janelle has brutal honesty, humor, biblical truth, and practical help. And she explores triggers, fears, and whether anger can ever be godly, and why our kids bring out so much in us.
4: We all need this. So sign up free at familylife.com/momanger.
0: So when you came home, the boxes are against the wall, not home, but into this pink bedroom.
1: The pink bedroom.
0: Yeah. That's when you hit rock bottom and you were like, okay, I need to get some
3: help. But everything at that point felt like manipulation to her. You know what I mean? Because
5: she didn't trust you.
3: Right. Yeah. Mm-hmm. Yeah. Is he just trying to smooth this over?
1: I mean, how is it when you're sitting there in that pink bedroom and there is a box your whole life? Is the love you thought you had for this other woman, she's the one I want, is it dissipate? Or is it a struggle?
3: It was almost like there were scales on my eyes that just fell off of like, what have I done? And so, you know, that started really a journey for us of counseling and of 2 years of healing. You know, 30 days into our counseling, we'd gone to counseling 4 days a week. And the only reason we didn't go on Friday is because they were closed. I mean, I was unemployed, so I had nothing else to do.
0: Well, Trisha, how did you end up going to counseling? Because you called and said, hey, I heard you're going to counseling.
2: Yeah.
0: But you're a little skeptical.
2: Yeah, it was like, I quantify it as if it was like, I couldn't see anything. And what counseling was doing is it was teaching me to see it as a prism of pain and the beauty that is found in redemptive pain, that God does use all things for good. And so it was discovering to name it for what it is and then understand it and how that behavior or how that choice is affecting my life personally, and then making the choice, what do I want to do with it? Mm. And it's not, you know, this like linear, oh, I got on this train and it just took me. It was like very, you know, difficult.
4: A roller coaster.
2: Terrain. Yeah.
3: And we were separated for 2.5 months, and we know that if we were in the same house, it was so all over the place for both of us. We would have done more damage to each other trying to find our own path to healing, that I don't know if we would have been able to make it. But 30 days into counseling, our counselor's like, Justin, you know, you're at a really pivotal point because Trisha's starting to trust you again. He said, if you've left anything out, now's the time to share it, because unconfessed sin always leads to repeated behavior. Mm. And so if you don't want to be back here in 3 years or 13 years, you better come clean now. And I knew I was withholding things, not because I wanted to hurt her, but because I thought if she knew that, it would be over. And so I came over to the house and...
1: The same day?
3: No, this was on a Thursday. I came over to the house on the next Monday.
1: So you wrestled with it through the weekend?
3: Yeah.
2: Well, he had shared some things in that counseling about the affair, and I lost my mind and left him. We had driven together. I left him there, and I was filing for divorce on Monday.
3: Yeah.
2: Like, I was done at this point. And our marriage was over.
3: I'd gone over to my pastor friend's house Friday night. I was working at P.F. Chang's at that time as a waiter. And I said, I need to tell you something. Trisha's leaving me. She's filing for divorce. I said, but I've got more things I need to share, and I don't know if I should or not. And he's like, you need to share it with her. And so I went over to the house that Monday morning. I said, hey, I said, as far as the affair goes, I've told you everything. I said, but I have to share more with you. She's like, okay. And I said, I was sexually abused when I was a kid, and I've never told anyone about it. I've never gotten help for it. I said, I'm not trying to justify my choices. I'm just telling you there's a broken part of me that I can't fix. I said, I've struggled with pornography for the last 10 years, and I've deflected it, and I've denied it. I've preached against it. I've counseled people through it. I've lied to you about it. I've gaslit you about it. And if you want to leave me, if you want a divorce, you can have everything. This is not about us. This is about me finally living with integrity in a right relationship with God. And I'm getting emotional. She said, now we can start over. Now we can begin again, because I finally know the real you.
4: Mm.
3: And I wish that was the finish line. I wish we high-fived and he lived happily ever after. That was really the starting line of what became a 2-year journey of finding healing from sexual abuse and freedom from sexual addiction. But I tell people all the time, it's like, there's a beauty in having someone know the worst parts of you and still loving you. And that's what makes grace so amazing.
1: That's the gospel.
3: And I think we try to sanitize it. Mm. And we try to make it less filthy than it really is. And we miss out on the fullness of God's grace and the fullness of God's love, that he knows us fully and he loves us anyway. And that's the beauty of marriage, that intimacy, that being fully known and knowing that you're fully loved is such a secure place to be.
4: Trish, when he told you what was going through your mind, what made you respond?
2: It's like kind of like being out to sea in a boat, and you've just been like, you're so tired and you're seasick and you just don't even know what's up or down. This moment was like a crashing to the shore that the life that we had known had obliterated into pieces. And now it was like, okay, this is overwhelming at how much carnage there is. But at the same time, we don't have to pick up that piece anymore. Mm-hmm. We can actually start again. And so there was such an innocence. When you lose everything and everybody knows you're a failure, there's the freedom in it of like, and guess what? God still loves me. Mm-hmm. So there's a courage that comes from that. And then, you know, what we've been living in the past 20 years is since then is this incredible experience of what I believe God created us for, and that's to be fully known and fully loved. And so now we were like actually living. And I think, you know, to your point, you asked, how does someone choose to step out of their marriage or their... It's so complex of why we choose those things. But at the end of the day, it's we want to be known and we want to be loved. And we were figuring out that we could know and love each other outside of kind of the up and right perfection, but really the power of saying, I just saw you do that and I've seen you repent from it. And there is something powerful and beautiful and spiritual about it that creates something in our marriage relationship of a depth that it's undescribable, but it's why we are who we are today and why people say, why do you share this story? Isn't it hard? And I'm like, it is, but it also is the greatest gift of experiencing God in the way that we experienced then and continue to. And now, you know, we're getting older and, you know, the love is different in a sense of like, I don't know. I can't, it's fun. Marriage is fun. It's a deep knowing that I believe is just such this gift that it becomes worth fighting for rather than always fighting against. And I think we've spent the first 10 years trying to have this, just fighting against each other to get to it.
4: Justin, what did it feel like for you? You had received God's grace, but now when you shared everything, like all of it was out right before Trish, what did that feel like to receive her grace in it?
3: It was unbelievable. And it was the first time that I ever had anyone know me completely.
4: Ever.
3: And I think after this kind of a little funny moment after all this, so we get through that, we're crying, we're hugging, and I said, I got to tell you something else. And I said, I was never recruited to play basketball at the University of Evansville. And she's like, what? And I said, that's a lie I've been telling myself, you know, since my junior year of high school.
1: Really?
3: And so it was just this, it was this freedom to tell myself
2: the truth. It's a cleanse.
3: Yeah. It was just like, I don't want any, like that prayer that David prays, search me, O God, and know me. See if there be any anxious way in me. Like, I think sometimes we struggle with anxiety because we know we're keeping things from God. We're keeping things even from ourselves. And embracing that pain was hard, but it was a redemptive pain. It wasn't a destructive pain. The pain of hiding things is a destructive pain that eventually catches up to us. And it had caught up to me. And so I knew that it was going to be painful, but I could tell it was just, there was going to be a beauty and a redemption to it, and it was going to be worth it. And that's what, you know, Jesus says the truth will set you free. What he conveniently leaves out is it will make you miserable first.
2: That's true.
4: I mean, this story is crazy, isn't it? Like the things they've walked through and the betrayal.
1: Yeah, but it's also beautiful because God met them and is meeting them, and I hope is meeting you as well. Again, their book is called One Choice Away from Change, and we have it at familylifetoday.com. 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And guess what? We're going to have one more day with them, and there's more to come in this cliffhanger.
4: Yeah, and pick up their book. You're really going to want to read this and talk about it and send this too to other friends so you can talk more about it.
1: Before we're done today, let me just say this. 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
15: Welcome to Seculo. Will Haynes is here.
3: That's
15: I'm
3: right.
15: Here. We got a packed show. Jeff Balaban, ACLJ Jerusalem, may or may not be joining us.
17: He is. Yeah, yeah. We're good with him.
15: He'll be joining us a little bit later. And we got this new Marco Rubio conversation to discuss as he kind of called out, got together a bunch of world leaders to discuss the rising threat of what they would consider far left violence that is happening, far left terrorism that is happening. It's a conversation that we've had here for a long time. And look, again, I want to hear from you about this at 1-800-684-3110, 1-800-684-3110, and the influence of that throughout the world. And Will can give you a little bit more background of why this was happening, why these 60 countries were gathered in Washington, D.C., because I think we need to get a little bit more of a better understanding, and I'm sure we'll hear some quotes directly from Secretary Rubio.
17: That's right. So this is a ministerial. That's when the State Department brings together a group of other nations, diplomats from other nations, to try to expand a partnership, to work together. And this was led by the Secretary of State. It was remarks given to, I believe, 67 nations total were in attendance at this ministerial about the rising threat of far left terror. And it's addressing this in a way, asking for cooperation, for information sharing, intelligence sharing, etc., so that they can combat this global threat, as Marco Rubio is putting it. He calls it a poisonous resentment cloaked in the language of equality and justice, referring to when you see groups like Antifa, which is on the rise in Europe as well, that is against, it's anarchic, it's against the governments that are there, and they are resentful of the foundations of the nations that they are pushing back against, but they cloak it in modern language, in the language of equality and justice. You think about what we've seen here in the United States, whether it be the assassination of a healthcare CEO in the middle of Midtown Manhattan, whether it be attacks against and assassination attempts against the President of the United States multiple times, or the successful assassination of Charlie Kirk. That's on everyone's mind again because of the pretrial hearings that are going on. Or whether it be the group of people that across the country were just arrested and more arrested last week for planning an attack against the UFC event. You also saw there were Antifa members that tried to attack a detention center in Texas. They were just sentenced and got severe sentences handed down against them. This isn't one-off things. These are multiple events just here in our country, and that is what the Secretary of State is pointing out. And we're going to play a lot of sound from him as well today.
15: I mean, we can go to New Year's Eve in New Orleans, all the things that have happened over the last few years. I mean, I was at the World Cup yesterday in Atlanta, and the police presence and the what almost felt like National Guard level presence was wild to see. Now, you did feel very safe. I felt very secure there. There was no issues that occurred while we were there. However, that is because there was a police officer armed and very, very out front in on ATVs and everything going throughout the crowd. It was a pretty wild scene to see. But in a way, you felt very protected, very safe to go to these giant events when you know there is this rise happening. We are going to hear from Secretary Rubio in just a little bit. We'll play it when we get back from this segment. We take a real short break. But this is a great time to call. I want you to give me a call. What do you think about this? Is it good that we are now calling this out? What can be done about it? 1-800-684-3110. 1-800-684-3110. It is also midway. Can you believe it? Midway through our Liberty Drive. And I want you to be a part of it today. 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
15: Welcome back to Secula. We are going to take your calls. Please call in if you're listening right now and you want to speak out about this. You know, this is a moment where the world is turning and looking at real extremism that is happening around the world and trying to decide how they're going to best address it. This was, again, Marco Rubio meeting with about 60 different world leaders to discuss this. And I know, Will, you want to, you should hear directly from the man himself.
17: That's right. And kind of why you think of almost this left-wing violence that we've seen in this country for a while now. Why is this matter to the world? Why is this something that is beyond just a United States problem?
15: And I want to pose a question to you real quick as we play, before we play this. There has been a lot of talk about who is going to be the next Republican candidate for president of the United States. You have seen now kind of two people emerge. And again, I know that seems like it's far away. We're talking about 2 years from the, from almost 2 years just from the general
17: from
15: election.
17: From voting.
15: Yeah,
17: right.
15: From voting. Campaigns are going to kick off in months.
17: Many of you 2 years from now will have already voted in a primary.
15: Yeah, like the decision will be have made already.
17: Exactly.
15: You have, on one hand, at least right now, Marco Rubio doing these kind of statements, getting together world leaders to talk about the rise in far left extremism. The other hand, you have Vice President Vance, who now you saw yesterday, probably a lot of you have seen the clips, was on Joe Rogan, spent a lot of time, a lot of discussions you probably agreed with, and maybe some you didn't agree with some of his thoughts on Israel, or maybe you do now, who knows? If those are your two options, who are you going with? Right now, if you decide today, I want to hear from you, 1-800-684-3110, 1-800-684-3110. As our heads are to the midterms, we got to remember, picking a next world leader, and that's really what a president ends up being, a president of the United States, as we can see. You already have the Secretary of State doing this. So think about that as you hear from Marco Rubio himself. Again, phone lines are open, and I want to hear from you, 1-800-684-3110. So what do you want to play here, Will?
17: That's right. This is Bite 3. This is where he's talking about why these world leaders are there. Why the individuals in the room, the diplomats that have come to this ministerial, Secretary of State?
21: You are here because your political leaders are being attacked and stabbed and shot in your streets, because your businesses have been bombed, because your railways have been sabotaged, because your police officers have been beaten and burned. You are here because this is real, and it is getting worse, and it can no longer be denied, and it can no longer be ignored, because it is time to crush this evil forever.
17: He talks about political leaders being attacked, stabbed, or shot in the streets, and businesses being bombed, and railways being sabotaged. This very morning for us, it was later in the day for the UK, but a member of parliament was murdered in the UK, a very conservative member, a pro-life member of parliament. which is very rare in England these days to have even someone that's conservative to be on a pro-life agenda.
0: Yeah, I think we know abortion is not even really discussed.
17: Right. It's not a political topic. No. This was an outspoken pro-life member of parliament and was murdered. And they're saying it was a targeted killing. Their counterterrorism task force is investigating this. It wasn't a dispute or some sort of a robbery gone wrong. It was a targeted killing of a member of parliament that was conservative.

0: then shall they call on him in whom they have not believed? And how shall they believe in him of whom they have not heard? And how shall they hear without a preacher? God reaches people through people. God may want to reach someone you know through you. And today on A New Beginning, Pastor Greg Laurie helps us be ready for that assignment. There's nothing like helping someone meet Jesus and find eternal life. You'll never forget it. The reward is worth the risk.
1: Let me start with a question. Have you ever been sound asleep and around 3 o'clock your phone rings and a person actually asks you this question, did I wake you? And for some unknown reason, our natural response is, no, I was already awake. No, you weren't. Why is it that we deny it when we're sleeping? Sometimes I'll watch television with my wife and she'll pick something that I don't find all that interesting, like some British baking show, and I'll fall asleep, but she'll say, you were sleeping. I'll say, no, I wasn't, but I was, because I was actually snoring. Have you ever fallen asleep and woken yourself up with your own snoring? What is the deal with us denying that we're actually asleep? I don't know, but I know this one thing. You can be spiritually asleep. You can be spiritually asleep as a follower of Christ, and a nation can be asleep as well. And I have some thoughts about our nation, because I believe America needs to wake up spiritually. No question, God has blessed our nation in so many ways. We sing about it, America, America, God shed his grace on thee. And I'm praying that God will send another spiritual awakening to our nation. Listen, we don't need to be woke. We need to be awake. Romans chapter 13 says, it's all the more urgent. You know how late it is. Time is running out, so wake up, because our salvation is nearer than when we first believed. And that's what I want to talk about in this message that I'm calling the refreshing power of revival. Now, we hear that word revival thrown around a lot, and you might wonder, what is revival exactly? I think we overly mystify this word and don't necessarily understand its actual meaning. Revival is just another word for refreshment or restoration or simply returning something to its original condition. The psalmist says in Psalm 85, 6, will you not revive us again that your people may rejoice in you? And then Psalm 80, verse 19 says, restore us, O Lord, let your face shine upon us that we may be saved. Revival is refreshment. Revival is being restored to original condition. You see a beat up old car, maybe lying around in a junkyard. Someone buys it. They do body work on it. They repaint it. They drop a new engine in it, put new tires and wheels on it, and you see it rolling down the road. You can't believe it's the same car. That is called a restoration. You see a plant that's beginning to wither. You put some water on it and get it out in the sunshine, and it comes back to life again. Or maybe you see someone that's just out working in the sun, and you're exhausted. And you come and have a nice meal and drink some cool water and you're refreshed. That is what I'm talking about, being refreshed or restored again. A revival is when God's people come back to life again because they've been refreshed, they've been refilled, and they've been restored to their original condition. The church needs a revival. We need to be restored to original condition. You might ask, what is original condition? It's the church of the first century. It's the church of the book of Acts. It's the church that turned their world upside down. We need to be more like that. The church needs a revival, but our nation needs a spiritual awakening. Revival is for believers. Awakening is for non-believers. Revival for a believer is getting back to that first bloom of a love relationship with Jesus Christ. Sometimes when we've been walking with the Lord for a while, that passion begins to fade. that zeal begins to erode, and we don't have that excitement in walking with the Lord as we had before. What we want to have is longevity, but we don't want to sacrifice our passion as we walk with Christ. I've been married over 52 years now, and there's a secret to a long and happy marriage. For Kathy and I, it goes back to our honeymoon. We decided to ride on pack mules in the Grand Canyon. Kathy was ahead of me, and her pack mule stumbled a little bit, and she leaned down and whispered into the ear of the mule, "That's once." Thought that was kind of weird, actually. We went a little bit further. Her mule stumbled again. She leans forward and says into the ear of the mule, "That's twice." "That's twice? What is this all about?" And then finally, the mule stumbled again, and she pulled a pistol out of her purse. I didn't know she was packing a pistol. And she held it up to the head of the mule and fired, and the mule dropped to the ground. So I was shocked. I was outraged. I couldn't believe she just shot this poor mule in the head. And I said, "Kathy, why did you do that? That was wrong." She looked at me and said, "That's once." Okay, this is a joke. This never happened. I just wanted to throw it in there. Don't be traumatized by my story. But listen, we want to maintain that love relationship with Jesus Christ, and sometimes we walk away from it, and revival is getting back to it again. If you're taking notes, here's point number one. Revival is like the spark that starts the engine. Revival is like the spark that starts the engine. Evangelist Billy Sunday once said, quote, "They tell me a revival is only temporary, so is a bath, but it does you some good," end quote. You know, periodically we need that reboot. Periodically we need that refresh. Periodically we need that bath. We need God to intervene, and we need to keep that fire burning. We need to keep fuel on that fire. Years ago, I was in Virginia staying at a friend's cabin. And he told me, "Okay, now this cabin is heated by this little stove here and the fireplace, so you have to always keep these flames going." And I said, "Okay, there's not central heating?" "No, the whole cabin is heated by this fireplace and this stove, so you have to keep wood on the fire, and you just start with some kindling." I said, "Great, where do I buy kindling?" He goes, "What's wrong with you? You don't buy kindling. You just go and pick it up off the ground." I said, "I don't know what kindling is. Can you show me?" I'm from California. He's from North Carolina. So we're walking along the ground, and kindling is just little bits of branches and other things to start a fire with. And so he showed me, and I got the fire going, and the fire was working just fine. But the problem was it would fill with ash, and then you would pour the ash into a metal bucket that was kept on a concrete surface. And then when the embers died down, you threw out the ash, and then you started filling it up again. And that bucket filled up quickly. I'd get up in the middle of the night and put more wood on the fire and keep it going. And the bucket was filled to the top with ash. I thought, "I've got to get rid of this, but I'm sure the embers are cool now. It's been quite a long time." So I went outside. It's very dark. It's very cold. I'm standing on the porch of this cabin, and I throw the ash out, and along with the ash comes these little burning embers. It's like everything went into slow motion. And one burning ember goes over into the grass area, and it starts a fire. Another ember goes over here among dried leaves. Another fire starts. Another ember goes over there. Another fire starts. I just about had a heart attack. I run out, and I'm picking these embers up with my hands and throwing them up on the gravel driveway, and I go to look for a bucket, and they had the smallest bucket. It was like the size of an ice bucket you have in a hotel. I'm filling it with water, running out, trying to put out all these little fires. I was terrified. I was convinced that I would wake up the next morning and the whole area would have been burned down. But thankfully, that didn't happen. But that's when a fire gets out of control. But see, here's what you want to do. You want to keep feeding a fire. And you need to feed the fire of revival. And you need to keep refueling yourself spiritually over and over again.
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3: 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I am writing to you from Dulag Christian Fellowship, a small but growing church here in Dulag, Leyte, Philippines. 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Through your teachings, many here in Dulag are being strengthened and lives are being changed. 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
0: Well, today, from his series called Refresh, Pastor Greg is talking about the refreshing power of revival. Let's continue.
1: So I want to look for a few moments with you at the greatest revival in human history. And it took place in the city of Nineveh. And of course, the man that God used to bring this revival about was named Jonah. Now, let me ask you a question. When you hear the name Jonah, what do you think of next? The whale, of course. We always think of the whale. It's a funny thing when you read the book of Jonah. There's only a few verses about this whale. By the way, the Bible never says whale. The Bible says he was swallowed by a great fish. The root word could be translated sea monster. It could have been a whale. It could have been some creature that has come to exist and no longer is out there. It could have been a one-off custom design creature God made just for Jonah. I don't know. Well, he was in the belly of the beast for 3 days and three nights. How did he end up there? Well, it all started when he was running from God. You see, God came to Jonah and he said, I want you to go to the city of Nineveh and I want you to preach the message that I give you to them. And Jonah flat out refused. Why? Nineveh was a wicked city. Nineveh was known for their atrocities and their intense cruelty that they would demonstrate toward their enemies. And Nineveh, the capital of Assyria, they were the avowed enemies of Israel. Therefore, Jonah wanted nothing to do with them. He had no concern for their souls. It didn't concern him that God would judge this nation. In fact, it was his hope that God would judge this nation. Let me ask you a question. Are you willing to leave your comfort zone to reach people that need Jesus? Are you willing to build bridges to people that are of a different political persuasion than you? Are you willing to build bridges to people who are of a different race than you? Are you willing to build bridges to people who are just different than you? How are you going to reach them if you won't communicate with them? But here was Jonah's real reason for not wanting to go to Nineveh. His fear was that God would forgive them. He knew the loving nature of God. He knew that God extended mercy, and he did not want the people of Nineveh to hear a message of forgiveness and turn from their sin and be spared. By the way, so much for the angry God of the Old Testament concept. Sometimes people say, well, you know, the God of the Old Testament is angry and harsh and judgmental, and the God of the New Testament is merciful and loving. Nonsense. The God of the Old Testament is the same as the God of the New Testament. He's merciful, he's loving, he's forgiving. He's also just, holy, and righteous. But Jonah knew that God would forgive them if they turned to him. So Jonah literally bought a fare on a boat going the opposite direction. Well, that didn't work out so well for him. And the Bible says he went down to the boat and then he went down to Tarshish. Any step away from God is a step down. And you will pay the fare when you run away from God. Remember this, sin will take you further than you want to go. It'll keep you longer than you want to stay. And it will cost you more than you want to spend. But also know this, God will always have the last word. The Lord could have just said, okay, that's it, Jonah. I'm done with you. I'm going to get somebody else. But the Lord loved Jonah. He had a plan for him, and he was going to give him a second chance, just like God loves you and has a plan for you. So the Lord sent a storm. But we have storms in life as well. A storm can be a metaphor for a hardship, a difficulty. In fact, there are three kinds of storms we face as Christians. There are perfecting storms, there are protecting storms, and there are correcting storms. First, there are perfecting storms. That's a storm that God allows you to go through so you will grow up spiritually. Job talked about the difficulty he was facing, how he would come through it and be like gold. That was a perfecting storm. Joseph, of course, was thrown into prison. He had done nothing wrong, but God used him to help many other people. So that was a perfecting storm. Then there are protecting storms. Remember when Jesus and the disciples were with the people in Galilee and Jesus performed his most popular miracle to date, the feeding of the 5,000. People were very excited. In fact, we read that they wanted to make Jesus king, and the disciples would be ruling with them. And Jesus said to his disciples, get in the boat, we're going to the other side. And as they were crossing the Sea of Galilee, a great storm came. That was a protecting storm. Jesus was protecting them from something that would have been very destructive in their life. But finally, there are correcting storms. These are storms we effectively bring upon ourselves. But here's the good news. Even if it's your fault, God will not abandon you in your storm. Because by sending this storm, it's a reminder that you're loved by God and you're being chastened by God. Hebrews 12:6 says, the Lord disciplines the one he loves and he chastens everyone that accepts his son. So this chastening happened in the life of Jonah because he was loved by God. And the Ninevites that God wanted to reach through Jonah were also loved by God. So inside of the belly of this sea monster, maybe a whale, a great fish of some kind, Jonah had a personal revival.

0: Pastor Greg Laurie, talking about revival today here on A New Beginning. The title of the message, The Refreshing Power of Revival. And there's more to come from this presentation. Pastor Greg mentioned Jonah's personal revival. We each need to have a time when we personally have an encounter with the Lord, a moment when we come to the Lord and accept His free gift of eternal life. Pastor Greg, if someone wants to do that right now, what would you say?
1: What I would say is, He's only a prayer away, which means if you will call upon the name of the Lord right now through prayer, He will hear your prayer and answer your prayer. Listen, if you want Jesus Christ to come into your life, if you want Him to forgive you of your sin, if you want to know that you'll go to heaven when you die, just pray this prayer right now after me. Just pray, Lord Jesus, I know that I'm a sinner, but I know that You're the Savior who died on the cross for my sin and rose again from the dead. I turn from my sin now, and I choose to follow You from this moment forward as my Savior and Lord, as my God and my friend. In Jesus' name I pray. Amen.
0: 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They know he played a role in the Great Awakening of the 18th century. And they certainly know who Benjamin Franklin is, but they may not be aware that the two of them were friends. Friends who didn't always agree. Take a listen.
2: Benjamin Franklin.
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5: Why can't I get through to you?
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0: You are the lightning bolt, George. I am just the lightning rod. And who is the saucepan?
1: And surprisingly, they both helped spread the gospel in colonial America. Isn't that right, Pastor Greg? They both had a role.
2: Yeah, it's really true. An unusual friendship. They both admired each other. They were both so brilliant in their way, of course. And though Franklin is usually identified as a deist, he did believe in the authority of Scripture. And he was deeply impacted by the life of George Whitefield. He wanted to print the sermons of this famous British preacher that was coming to the shores of what would one day become the United States of America. And of course, Ben Franklin was a publisher. He was an inventor. He discovered electricity. He invented the Franklin stove, the post office. Mm-hmm. The list goes on. Such a prolific guy. But he was so amazed by Whitefield. Whitefield was so firm in his conviction. And you can see the relationship through the years that George really wanted to see his friend Benjamin come to put his faith in Jesus Christ. So it's a fascinating story of the relationship between these two men. And later, when Whitefield was criticized, Ben Franklin stuck up for him. He understood that Whitefield was the real deal. I would dare to say there would not be a United States of America if it was not for the impact of the ministry of George Whitefield. He set the stage for the American Revolution. George Whitefield paved the way for another George who would lead us to victory in battle and then, of course, become our first president, George Washington. So we already played a scene for you from this new film, A Great Awakening, and we want to send you a DVD of this film. 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
16: And I think God really showed me ways that I was tearing down my own house. And I think it starts a lot of times with a marriage and just allowing seeds of discontentment or, you know, just being distant or whatever to tear down the house on your own. I think the biggest threat to families comes not from the outside, but maybe from the inside.
17: 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I'm John Fuller, and we're glad you're here.
14: Yeah, we had a great conversation last time, things about being that memory-making mom and how to concentrate on that. Probably the biggest thing is how to prioritize your life so you're spending time on the right things. And Jessica gave us a good analogy of what are the big boulders in our life that we need to think about. 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
17: Mm-hmm. 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And you can learn more at our website.
14: Jessica, welcome back.
16: Thanks for having me.
14: Yeah, this is good. It was so fun yesterday. You know, I was thinking about our boys, and I think it'd be shaped into a good question for you here right off the bat. You know, sometimes when they're younger, our kids, you know, they're at each other a little bit, and having two boys, I know you have two boys and a girl, But the two boys for us, I mean, I remember one day they were wrestling down in the basement and Troy came up and he looked a little like he was in trouble. And I'm like, what's up? And he showed me his fist and he said, I punched Trent and he had his tooth in his embedded in his knuckle. And I was like, wow, you really whacked him. And I am happy to say they are best of buddies now. Yeah. But, you know, it was a moment that I think Troy probably had to set his boundaries with Trent, who was always daunting him. But speak to that idea that, you know, some your kids aren't always going to get along, but the goal, the long arc is that, you know what, they're going to like each other. I like that.
16: Well, I love that story because I think that kind of sums it up. When we were growing up, my mom always said, your siblings are going to be your best friends. And we were like, these people? Like, right. You are wrong. Maybe that was true for you. Yeah. But it has, as I mentioned yesterday, we live on a family farm with my two sisters and my brother is nearby. We have become each other's best friends. And so I think her language around it helped a lot because we were constantly told, these people are going to be your best friends. And she had this other phrase she would always say, if you can't love your family, then you can't love anyone else. And God calls us, these are the people God calls us to love and invest in. So I think messaging is important. But what you're saying is really a big deal. I think as parents, we're tempted to just like ignore it or give them technology or just go away. Like we don't want to deal with it. But the way that they treat one another is so important.
14: Yeah.
16: You know, that can make an impact on who these kids are becoming. So there's no secret sauce, right?
14: Right.
16: If I had it, I would have $1 million. But some things that have worked for us, I think, at certain points, sitting down with the kids and sort of saying, this is your most important job right now. This is your calling, is to love your siblings. And there's usually always kind of the dynamic in the family of like the two that don't get along. And they switch. I think they like tag team and then tap someone else out when they're getting along.
14: No, but, I know, yeah. The picture. Yeah.
16: But sort of phrasing it as like, this is the job God has given you, is to love this brother, to love this sister. And then as parents, to put your money where your mouth is and really create systems in the home that are going to reinforce that. So, you know, it is hard to enact discipline. But I say to my kids, if you're not going to treat each other nicely, you're not going to live this happy, wonderful life and go have this, you know, plush social schedule where I'm going to cart you all over if you're kind of a jerk in the home,
14: right?
16: We're going to fix this. Like, you can't deal with each other nicely. Things are going to change.
14: Yeah.
16: And so on the positive side, people might call it bribing. I don't, but incentivizing your kids. So, you know, I talk about, I had two kids that had kind of been in a long story of not loving each other well, is what I'll say. And I told them if they played Monopoly for 2 hours and the winner was a good winner and the loser was a good loser and they didn't get any fights, that I would take them to Chick-fil-A afterwards. And honestly, like, that helped.
14: It worked, exactly.
16: You know, I as an adult use motivation in different ways. And so kind of giving them a little carrot of like, you know, I see you. I know this is going to be a tough job, but here's your reward. So that's just maybe one.
14: Now, did you really sit for 2 hours and watch them play Monopoly?
16: No, I was in the other room.
14: Okay, you just needed the outcome.
16: Right, yeah. You know? I mean, I was overhearing what was happening. But
14: that'd be even better. Let each of them vote on the other's attitude.
16: Oh, I don't know about that. That wouldn't have worked in my own house. Yeah, I did hear what was happening, so yeah. I could have assessed. But
14: You know, I was just going to say some of this is just practical common sense stuff, right?
16: Mm-hmm.
14: And just apply that and try to de-escalate as a parent and ask them. I remember a good friend of mine, Danny Vandenhever, down in South Africa. I used to watch him. He had four children, three older girls, and then the youngest was a son, Rudy. And Rudy, it was so fun because Rudy would be picked on by the sisters, you know, and then he would pick on him. And Donnie would say, Rudy, come here, my son. Sit in my lap and let's talk about what's happening. Why do you let your sisters get under your skin? How do you do this differently? And I just love the attitude and the way that he talked with him about, you know, this is what it means to be a brother. Mm-hmm. That's what he was saying. Mm-hmm. And don't take the bait and try to be a little above that fray. But talking about it is really good. Mm-hmm. Instead of going, what are you doing? Mm-hmm. Stop that. And, you know, kind of screeching back at that scene at your kids. Talk it through with them. What's motivating you to act like this, right?
16: Exactly.
14: So it's really good. And that's what your book is so replete with, and I love it. You also mentioned the book about memory making. We covered that last time, but you say it's important to create a strong family identity. I love that. I don't know that we did that well. I mean, we were Christians, are Christians, and we talked about those spiritual things. But I don't think we ever wrote down a mission statement. You know, what is our family about? We talked about it, you know, what we want to be about in terms of loving each other and treating each other with respect and loving God and loving each other in the home and outside the home, our neighbors. How did you do that? And what did you write down?
16: Well, yeah, I don't know that you need to have a big giant meeting and flip. That might be exciting to some people.
14: Yeah.
16: Honestly, it is not to my husband. He doesn't love meetings. I love meetings. I think they're great. But
14: so first you have to negotiate that.
16: Exactly, right. So you can certainly lay out a mission statement, and I kind of talk through that with values. But I think more it's about creating a shared family culture, and you can do that through stories, which, you know, I know some people are great at telling stories and some aren't, but just kind of having these things of retelling, like the day you were born, and here's a story about your grandfather, and you know, shared language of things we love together. And I talk in the book also about recipes, which is kind of like, feels like a silly one, but it's really not, because you guys probably have family recipes that mean something. And so passing that down, it's a good just reminder as parents to have those conversations. We get in our own heads and we're busy with our own stuff. But that's what I'm all about, is just small things that make a big impact.
14: Let me ask you, Jessica, you also write in the book about creating a nest. That sounds self-described, but what do you mean by it?
16: Yes. And I don't want to put pressure on people of like, okay, now you're telling me another thing I have to do. Because really it's about love. My grandmother, as we mentioned yesterday, her house was a double wide trailer and it was quite cluttered. And she did not have a lot of money, but we loved it because we were welcome there. Mm. And it meant something, because she would give us canned peaches from Sam's Club. And, you know, we gathered around her big old table. And so it's about creating an environment more than curating this certain atmosphere,
14: right.
16: Which can actually sometimes alienate people. But I think just saying, how can I serve my people well? And I do think there's a time and a place to declutter and clean up, and that does serve our families well. If you're listening to this and you have little kids and you're just trying to stay alive, this is maybe not your season to create a nest
14: like this. Just stay alive.
16: Yeah, just stay alive. You're doing the right thing. But what my point is when you get a little bit of extra margin in your life, invest it in your home. And that can look a lot of different ways, right? Maybe you're a baker, maybe you're crafty, maybe you're a decorator.
14: Crafty. I like this. I've never heard that. The crafty. Yes. Are you a crafty?
16: I am not. And that's the thing. I did, right? That wasn't my gift. But I just want to, like, I guess, encourage moms to use their giftings on their family. And to our previous conversation, the culture today is encouraging us to go make a big name elsewhere. But what would it look like if you poured your gifts into your home and got excited about your own home? Like, what excites you about that? And how could you bring the gifts that God's given you to flourish and to create in your own home? And again, it's so exciting because it can look different for all of us. I outline in the book general principles like beauty and order, which I believe are gifts from God. So there's usually common themes, but you know, my mom's house was very inviting. It looks different from mine, looks different from my mother-in-law's. But just wanting to encourage parents to pour their energies, particularly women, in the home.
14: You know, one of the difficulties there, and, you know, I can just see this in the extended relationships that I have. You go to a dinner party or something like that. There can be, for a woman, and men too, but we're talking about moms and wives, this unhealthy kind of comparison that occurs. And it's hard to say where that line is, you know? So you're the busy mom and maybe you're out of the little stage. So, you know, you've got a little time to keep the home a little more organized, or kids aren't

0: home for people and not for herself. And so I think just doing a heart check, but I agree with you. It is a hard thing. My point here is just to serve our families. Not everyone in the world has to like your house, as long as your family does.
1: Well, and you got to be comfortable with that.
0: Comfortable.
1: That's the point.
0: Exactly.
1: And maybe that's the line when you're always feeling you got to do more to make them comfortable.
0: Mm-hmm.
1: Maybe you're over the line.
0: Mm-hmm. Yes, exactly.
2: Yeah, it makes me think of some of the questions you asked last time about sports involvement and things like that. What good questions to ask when you're seeing things maybe taking precedence over people.
0: Mm-hmm.
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1: Jessica, you dedicate a portion of your book to creating boundaries in family. You call it loving authority. That's a good way to put it. What does that look like in your home?
0: So loving authority, what we're sort of going at is not so much that they love it, but loving as an adjective, like you're, as a parent, trying to convey an authority that is loving. Hmm. So it's kind of like two ends of the spectrum, but not really. And this can be a little bit countercultural. You know, we kind of have like a gentle parenting moment, and there are certainly some good techniques from that. But there's just so much research, and I felt it in my own life too, that what kids really need is authority. They crave it. God made
1: boundaries.
0: Us. Yeah. Boundaries, exactly. But you can't simply have rules and boundaries. That's a cold home, and right. Many of us have been raised in that. That's not life-giving. You can't have all love, but you can't have all authority, you know, and not that spirit of you are loved, but here is the line, and don't go past it.
1: Right.
0: And I feel like my parents modeled that really well. Yeah. They didn't dole out punishments, you know, needlessly. It was just kind of like they expected the best of us, and we wanted to be who they thought we were. My dad particularly embodied that. He just really believes in all of his kids. And so you wanted to be what they thought you were. But also, you knew when push came to shove, there was someone at the helm. There was someone directing this ship. There was someone home. And that's very comforting to kids. So, yeah, loving authority. In my research, I landed on this phrase called elephant parenting. You know, we have the tiger moms, which is like the rah-rah, aggressive, you know, go
1: defense.
0: fight. Right.
1: Defend their child at all costs.
0: Yes, exactly. And then, you know, you have the helicopter parent. Nobody wants to be the helicopter parent. And so evidently this concept of elephant parenting is because I guess in nature, elephants are very nurturing, but obviously very strong. And so I kind of joke that that's what we're going for, is just creating this environment where it's a loving authority. And certainly easier said than done, but that's our goal. And as I have difficult times with different kids, the Lord has brought a phrase to my mind over and over, which is love hard, discipline hard. And the stages when things are just stressful and you're not really sure, to both discipline really well, but also to really love them well. Take them out to breakfast, give them a back scratch, spend time with them so that they know my mom and dad really love me, but also they're paying attention.
2: Hmm.
0: You know,
2: yeah.
0: They're not going to let me slide out of here.
2: Yeah. Jessica, how do you elephant parent a cactus? I'm thinking about as kids get older.
1: Elephant parent a cactus.
2: As they get older, they just, you know, they get all feelings
1: prickly.
2: Bent out of shape, and you can't talk to them. They want to eye roll you to death. So what does it look like to be the elephant parent as they get older?
0: I think that, I mean, yeah, that is a $1 million question. I think it's so important for us to be the adult in the room and to guard our feelings and to not get our sense of security from how our kids are relating to us. We're not in it to be friends. You know, there's a bigger picture. There's a perspective. There's a long term. And how many of us either were or know stories of kids that just were difficult for a couple years and then they come around. You know, and my mom just did such a good job of loving the kids in her life through different seasons. I think she just had a long-term perspective. It was like, you and I, we're going to be here forever. I'm going to love you forever. You can be a little bit weird right now, be a cactus, but I'm here. I'm not going anywhere. And so there's just this deep, I think that unrattles children. You know, yeah. It's deeply settling, and you just can't evaluate what you're seeing you know, without taking into account what's happening under the roots of the cactus.

0: Yes, I guess.
1: Yeah, and I think to peel that back a little bit on the parenting side, what's going on in you where you need that perfection out of your child?
0: Yeah.
1: And the damage that's going to be done expecting perfection, because guess what? You're not perfect mm-hmm. either. Mm-hmm. That's the whole point of the spiritual battle in this life, right? Mm-hmm. That's why we're all sinners saved by grace.
0: And it comes back to, what is our goal? And this is terribly convicting to me, but is my goal to curate this wonderful family so that it looks good? Or am I just trying to be faithful to what God has called me to do? And if you're trying to be faithful, that simplifies things, because you can accomplish that.
1: Yeah.
0: You know, there's not a, you can't control your kids' behavior, but you can control if you submit your life to the Lord and just try to be obedient. And I think that's what my mom and my grandmother modeled so well throughout the years.
1: No, and it's so good. Mm-hmm. You know, Jessica, that raises a point. We've been working with Katie Faust, and she's got a great little ministry called Them Before Us. And the theme in there is a real general principle when you look at culture today. And that is, there was a time when adults sacrificed for children. And now, as a culture, we're kind of asking children to sacrifice for adults, whether it's broken marriages and kids ending up in foster care, or, you know, the whole LGBTQ thing and children adopted into, either purposefully adopted into, homes with no dad or no mom. And we're just, as a culture, losing our way to say, let's put children first ahead of us, rather than adults being selfish. And I think that's really at the core of the whole culture, and trying to figure out, how do we do this? And how do we, like your grandmother, how do you say, okay, I may not have the perfect marriage, and it may not be even a healthy marriage, but I'm going to fight for staying together, making the improvements I can make, really for the sake of the children and the grandchildren. That's a noble goal. Now, we're not talking about if you're in an abusive situation, you got to get to safety and those things. But we're talking about, you know, just the apathetic marriage. Think of the kids and the grandkids. And, you know, in there, God will be present for you and with you. And aim to do better. And that's your goal, is to do those things where you can hopefully have a good marriage, something that you're excited about, right?
0: Yeah. And so many of these issues that we're talking about are about perspective and doing something today that's not paying off today, but paying off later. And I talk in the book about planting a tree, which seems like a colossal waste of time in some ways, because you're not going to eat that fruit for years and years and years. But so many of these women that I have seen in my life were planting fruit for years and generations down the road. I heard just such a cool story recently. I don't know if you guys follow Forrest Frank, but, you know, he's this Christian musician who has exploded not only the Christian music scene, but the non-Christian, and is really kind of reaching this new generation. But I heard a clip of a conversation with his grandfather and him, and his grandfather just said, "We've been praying for you for years and years, and it's so cool that you're the one God is using to reach this generation." And Forrest spent years not walking with the Lord. And so it was such a cool reminder to hear, like, this grandfather had been praying for him years and years and years, and now the fruit. And so we have no idea who we are raising.
1: Well,
0: we have
1: true.
0: No idea who we're raising and how they're going to impact the culture. So the small decisions that are difficult now may be growing fruit that we have absolutely no concept what it is. And that's energizing to me as a mom.
1: These are good pow punches right at the end here, because I wanted to end with your mom's story of her ability to forgive, which you noted in the book, and what an impression that made on you.
0: Yes, we mentioned yesterday just common themes that I saw in strong families, one being they have someone who has made the family their highest priority, two being, which we spoke about, that they not only love but like each other, three being that there's a loving authority in the home. And then the last one is that I think strong families forgive, because, you know, I say you can take all the vacations you want, you can do all the traditions, but if there's this latent rumbling of bitterness, that's very hard to unseed, and it will eventually become evident. And so my mom has just done such a good job of retaining grace in her heart and in the home. And that is easy to say, but so hard to do, because it means that you are forgiving people for doing things that are wrong. But if you don't have that in the home, I don't think any of the rest of it is even going to make a dent. You know, if there's not a culture of you're forgiven And we love you, and you and I are going to be in this for a really long time together. So big picture, like, we're going to let whatever this is go. And again, we live on a family farm, so we have issues, right? Whenever people are together, there's going to be stuff. But my mom would just often say, Jesus has forgiven me so much, I don't want to hold on to any bitterness. And, you know, I remind myself, if she can forgive, of course I can. If Corrie ten Boom, you know, we've heard her story. If she's able to forgive, surely we can for some of these, you know, petty or maybe not petty infractions within the home. But I do think grace and forgiveness is the foundation.
1: Well, it sets a great aroma. Yeah, I mean, that's a spiritual truism, right? Those are characteristics of God. So when we're putting those into play in our life, forgiveness and love and kindness and goodness, the fruit of the Spirit, you're going to have a great aroma in that home.
0: And I like how you said fruit of the Spirit, because this isn't something we can conjure up on our own.
1: Yeah.
0: Right? We need help. We need outside help.
1: Well, it's of His character. Think of that. And that's what we're aiming for. Jessica, this has been great. I so appreciate the time we spent together this time and last time. And your book, Come On Home, A Grace-Filled Guide to Raising a Family Who Loves and Likes Each Other. I just love the title, and the content is so good. Thanks for these great nuggets of wisdom on marriage and parenting. So thanks again for being with us today.
0: It's been an honor to be here.
1: Yeah, it's so good. And I think, hopefully, you're catching it. What Jessica's book is filled with is great information on how to adjust your compass. And if you're in that spot where, like we talked about last time, you may not be spending your time in the right places, you need to reorient what's a core principle for you, the book will guide you in all that and help you rethink what are the big rocks in that jar, what are the pebbles, and then what's the sand stuff that you do quickly or maybe you don't do at all in order to give you time to do the other things that are more important. I think most of you are going to say, yes, I need that. Get in touch with us. Just make a gift of any amount to help the ministry here at Focus, and we'll send you a copy of the book as our way of saying thank you for being part of the ministry. And let me also say this, I'm so grateful how God is using this program to change lives. A mom named Ann from Nebraska said this, as a stay-at-home mom of three teenagers, I listen almost daily to your broadcasts. The variety of your shows provides guidance and encouragement to me as a mom and a wife, but also as a Christian. I often find myself sharing episodes with friends and family. God is really working through this ministry. You're in our prayers. Well, thank you, Ann. I certainly love that impact on you and your family's life, and I thank you too for the endorsement and for allowing us to come alongside you as a mom and wife. That's what it's about. 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And Jessica, really, for those that come on and are guests on the broadcast, you're doing ministry through this machine at Focus on the Family. So thank you for pouring into and taking the time to be on the show.
0: Well, thanks. And I feel like I'm a product of Focus as well, because it was so instrumental in my mom's life and my dad's life, and my daughter loves it too, so it's super cool.
1: Keep it going.
0: Yeah.
2: That's
1: well,
2: great.
1: Thank you.
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7: If you've sunk to your lowest and tried to hide from your troubles, you can identify with David. 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As he continues the series, Making Sense of It All, here's David to introduce his important message, a prayer from a cave.
8: You know, Psalm 142 has over the years become one of my favorite psalms. It illustrates how David so honestly described his life. Someone said that David's psalms begin with a sigh and they end with a song. In other words, he's not afraid to tell us what's going on in his life and the depths of his despair. That certainly was the reason why he headed to a cave in order to get some solace, and all of a sudden he gets there and finds out that quite a company has awaited him. In the midst of all of that, God does a mighty thing in David's life. He takes him from the lowest point to the highest point. And we're going to see how that happened. And we can apply this truth to our own hearts as well. So get your Bible and be ready to follow along as we talk about Psalm 142. In this month, we're making available a very wonderful book that will add value to your life and encourage you in your walk with the Lord and in your patriotism and your love for this nation. This book is called 100 Bible Verses That Made America, and it's defining moments that shaped our enduring foundation of faith. It's by Robert Morgan, one of my favorite writers, and it is just wonderful because each chapter is easy to read and captures a moment in history that you may not know about that will encourage you as you think about where we are as a nation celebrating this major anniversary this year. Get your copy when you send a gift to Turning Point and simply ask for it. Your gift of any size will trigger us to send you this book if you ask for it. So whatever your gifts, just simply say, send me the book on the verses of America and we'll get it to you right away. Here is part one of A Prayer from a Cave.
9: The life of David is a great encouragement to all of us because he mirrors to a great extent many of the expressions and feelings of our own hearts. As you know, David is a man of great faith and a man of great vision, but he's also a man who struggles on occasion with the gap between his belief and his behavior. Psalm 142 is one of three psalms that David probably wrote from the cave experience. Psalm 142, Psalm 57, and perhaps even Psalm 34. We have called these psalms Miktim or Mikkel psalms. The word is the word that you will find in the superscription over the psalm, and it means a teaching psalm. Psalm 142 is the last of the teaching psalms, and there are 14 of them altogether. In fact, David wrote 8 psalms while he was on the run. And these 3 that we're going to look briefly at today were written by David while he was running from Saul and hiding out in a cave. Now in 1 Samuel 22 and verse 1, we are told that David is in the cave of Adullam. The Bible says in 1 Samuel 22 that David departed and escaped to the cave of Adullam. And when his brethren and all his father's house heard it, they went down there to him. And everyone who was in distress, and everyone who was in debt, and everyone who was discontented gathered themselves unto him, and he became captain over them. And there were with him about 400 men. Now, most scholars believe that Saul had levied a heavy tax upon the inhabitants of Israel, and many of these people who were in debt and discontented and distressed were victims of the high taxation and were struggling for their very existence. They were friends of David from the past, and when they heard David was in exile hiding out in the cave, they decided to go join him. It should be evident to all of us at once that this was not your one-man cave. The cave of Adullam is still in existence today, and if you were to go and visit it, you would discover that the mouth of the cave is some 20 feet wide, and the height of the cave is some 40 feet, a place quite large enough for 400 people together. It is also interesting to discover that when the word got out of these 400 men who had gathered to David in the cave of Adullam, that they began to grow in number, for when you come to the 23rd chapter of 1 Samuel and verse 13, you will learn that this number has now grown to 600 men. And no doubt all of them are still described by these words, distressed, debtors, discontent. What a group. What a wonderful bunch of people to have come and minister to you when you're down. What a group. Renegades. Rebels. And they have all come there because David is there. Now David has become their leader. And so if you have your Bibles open to the Psalms in Psalm 142, we need to look at what's going on in the mind of David as he experiences this cave experience. Some of you may say to me, Pastor, what do I care about what goes on in a man's heart when he's in a cave? And perhaps you have forgotten that all of us have our caves, every one of us. For some of us, it is the cave of physical distress and infirmity. For others, it's the cave of financial reverse and discouragement. For still others, it's the cave of family distress and upheaval and rebellion. I don't know what the cave is for you, but everyone has them. Everyone moves in the direction of the cave on occasion. We cannot escape them. There are moments when we are down under all of the pressures of life, and we seek for refuge. I cannot help believe that David went to that cave to be alone. He wanted to get away from everybody. And the next thing he knows, he's surrounded by all of these wonderful counselors that have come to be a part of his life. And because David is a poetic fellow, he tells us what he feels. I have a poet in my family. When she writes me letters, they are so rich with color and beauty, and I know everything that's going on in her heart. She's the most descriptive of all the Jeremiahs. I don't have to doubt about what she feels because she puts it down in writing and she does it beautifully, and that's the poetic genius of David. You know, if it had been me, I would have just said in a little subscription, you know, life in the cave is the pits. And let it go at that. David put down in writing everything he felt, what he was going through, what it was like, what his emotions were. And I'm glad he did, because it helps me comprehend what was going through his heart at the time. It also helps me to see how he dealt with it. In the 142nd Psalm, David talks about the condition of his soul during this period of time. He was, first of all, disoriented. Notice what it says in your Bible in verse 3. When my spirit was overwhelmed within me. Do you know what that means? The Hebrew of that particular phrase literally says, in the muffling of my spirit upon me. David felt like some fierce flood had rushed down upon him. He can barely stand up against the might of it. He's overwhelmed. He's disoriented. When my way and my spirit is so wrapped in trouble and gloom, so muffled with woe, my powers of judgment are baffled. Literally, that's what it means. He's disoriented. Have you ever gone through disorientation? I don't know exactly what it's like at its total depth, but it's something like coming home from a trip and seeing your desk piled high with papers. Walking in and sitting down and looking at them all and sort of feeling like, there's too much. There's no way. I know I should start this. I don't know where to start, so I don't think I will. So you just sit there and look at them. Only David's disorientation is at a much deeper level. He's so cumbered with problems and difficulties. He's being chased by the king of Israel with the army of Israel. And now he's got all these sorry people around him that he doesn't really want, but that have come down to be a part of him, and he ends up being their leader. He's got all these personal problems, probably overrun with guilt because of the death of Ahimelech's family. And he says, I'm just disoriented. Have you ever been there? Have you ever gone through that part of the cave? David said when he continued to think about his situation, he went through a period of total desertion. Feeling as if he was all alone. This is probably the saddest verse in the Psalms. Look at the fourth verse. He said, I looked on my right hand, and behold, there was no man that would know me. Refuge failed me. No man cared for my soul. Now, wait a minute, David. There are 400 people and more coming every day. What do you mean nobody's around? How can you be surrounded by people and be alone? I'll never forget a trip my wife and I took one time years past to London. And we went to Piccadilly Square right in the rush hour when all the work got out and everybody was running for the train. And we were standing right in the middle of a million people, they said. And we didn't know a soul. And I got in the train and Donna kind of got caught in the crowd and I had a hold of her hand, but I couldn't see her. And I wasn't going to let go of her hand because I thought I might never see her again. And I finally held on to her and pulled her body in, and we got in the train, and we were smushed in with all those people, and I felt very, very alone, surrounded by more people than I'd been in the presence of in all my life, and yet very much alone. Sometimes our problems can do that to us, can't they? David said, I looked on my right hand, who am I going to talk to? I looked on my left hand, and they don't understand. You know what he said? There's not one person in this whole group that cares for my soul. I don't know what there is about a problem, but problems have a tendency to isolate us from others. We build a shell around ourselves and sometimes to our own undoing. We believe that we are unique in that situation, so who can we tell and who will understand? And the more we think on it, the more certain we are that there's not a person in the world who would ever totally understand what we're going through. So though we're surrounded by people, we feel very much alone. I can think back on some problems that I've experienced as a father, as a pastor, when I would deeply desire to have talked to somebody but just didn't know how to go about it, wondering if anybody would really understand. He's totally abandoned, he's hunted by Saul, and he feels alone. And then, because of all of this, David gets depressed. In the sixth verse is the best description for depression I have ever found in the Bible. It's exactly what the word means. He said, I am brought very low. What is depression? Well, if you make a depression in something, you press in on it and you leave an indentation. When the soul is depressed, when your spirit is depressed, when you are emotionally depressed, it is a low point in your emotional cycle, and you get very low. David said he had gone through depression. I don't know if I've ever been depressed. I'm not easily depressed, not really easily discouraged, but I've probably been close enough to it to know that I don't want to be. And I've counseled with people who have suffered with chronic depression. And I know that it is a very, very heavy burden to bear. It is what is causing hundreds and thousands of high school young people, teenagers, to end their lives because they see no hope or any reason to go on because of family problems or because of total despair over the future of their own lives because of a lack of purpose and concern for spiritual truth. They look around at a world and to them it's not worth fighting, and they get so depressed that finally they despair of their own lives and they're killing themselves by the dozens. David was depressed. All of his hope and all of his joy is gone. The thoughts of his problems have turned inward, and now they're no longer out here. Now they're in here. It's no longer Saul is chasing me. It's no longer the 400 men are surrounding me. All of that has somehow come into his spirit, and it resides within his own emotions. He may not even be aware that anybody else is around. He is so down and depressed and discouraged. Sometimes we think depression is sin, and there are occasions perhaps when it is, but as I've read the history of the great preachers, I've been overwhelmed to discover how many of them had great, great difficulty with depression. Charles Haddon Spurgeon, the great English preacher, would oftentimes get so depressed that he would have to take 2 to 3 months off from his ministry and go to the French Riviera just to be by himself and not even think about anybody or talk about anybody until he finally came out of it. Elijah was depressed, remember, after his great mountaintop experience. Jonah was depressed after he was confronted by God in his disbelief of God's will. I could name others in the Bible. Moses was depressed. Many of God's people have been depressed. David's depressed. And because of that, he has given up. He's just given up. He's in the midst of this situation. He doesn't see any way out. He doesn't see any hope. And so in verse 6, he just kind of looks at the problem and he says, "My persecutors are stronger than I am." You see what David has done now? I want you to listen carefully. He's added up the score. He's put everything down over on this side of the ledger. He's looked at all of his problems, and you can just see him mentally listing them. He's got all these people, and he's got Saul, and he's got this problem, and he's got his guilt over what's happened, and he's the king elect, but it isn't going to happen that way. And he lists all these things down over, and he looks at him, he said, "Listen, there's no hope. When I look at everything that's wrong in my life, every problem I have, I've totaled it up, and I'm telling you, I'm going to lose." So he describes his experience in the last verse as being in prison. "And wait a minute, David, you're not in prison, you're in a cave." "Yes, I know, but sometimes your caves become your prisons, don't they? Sometimes the problems you go through literally incarcerate you in the midst of them, and you can't get out, and there's no way to look, and you don't know what to do." And David is right there in his life. This is his low point, and he's telling us what it's like. He's telling us honestly what he feels. And we can identify with it because we've walked with him through all these experiences. David is a man after God's own heart. And so when he thinks about Ahimelech the priest and that whole family being annihilated because of his rebellion, David just so overwhelmed with it all. And if we read the psalm, we sure identify, don't we? Some of you here today have been right where David was, and some of you are there right now. You may think I've been reading your mail. You may think I've been listening to your conversations because I've just described what's happening with you. Well, folks, I don't want to leave you there. The thing that's so great about this psalm is David kind of works his way through it. I want to just show you the beginning and the end of the psalm, and then I want to take you through the steps in between. Verse 1, "I cried unto the Lord." Verse 7, "Thou shalt deal bountifully with me." How did David get from the depths of depression to the confidence that he shows in the last verse? Well, at the risk of being very simplistic, let's just watch carefully the steps he walked through. And these are steps which we too can experience. First of all, he verbalized what was going on in his life. "I have come to this psalm often and read it often because it reminds me of all the things I don't like to do when I have problems." And I'm reminded that David was a man of God who followed these principles in his own life and shows us the way that we should go when we have difficulty. If you will look through the psalm, you will notice it over and over again. Verse 1, I cried unto the Lord. Verse 2, I poured out my complaint. Verse 5, I cried unto thee. Verse 6, attend unto my cry. What is David doing? He's telling God what's going on. You say, doesn't God know? Oh, yes, he knows. Why is it so hard for us to do that? Why do we struggle? Some of you have a problem that's overwhelming to you. It's bigger than you can bear, but you cannot bring yourself to tell anybody what's happening, and you haven't even told God. Before God, we speak our minds fully and name the problems and the people that plague us. Why do we do that? First of all, I do it because the best friend I have in the universe is the God of heaven. He knows, and I can say to him anything that's in my heart. Isn't that what a true friend is? A true friend is somebody to whom you can go, pour out your heart, and say everything that you want to say. And as one writer has said, they will keep the wheat and blow the chaff away. Do you have anybody that you can get in the car with and lock the door, roll up the windows, and drive off? And when you get to one of those overlooks, you pull the car off and you turn and you vent. And you say, I'm going to tell you what is going on in my life. Here's what I feel. And you can scream if you want to. And holler and cry. That's what God is for us. You say, Pastor, that doesn't sound very spiritual. But I want to tell you something. You can't get to verse 7 if you don't walk through that step. Until you get to the place where you can tell God what you feel, as honestly as you know how to say it. And I'm not talking about chronic complaining or negative begging of God. I'm simply saying, oftentimes we don't come to God with our problem. We don't cry out to God from the cave. One of my favorite people has always been Joseph Bailey. Joe Bailey for years wrote a column for Eternity Magazine. He's written many books, some of them on the family. Joe Bailey suffered a great deal in his life. He lost 3 of his children through terrible, tragic accidents. And he wrote a book called A View from the Hearse, describing what he went through in his pain. But he was such a great writer because he just put down on paper the way it was. And he's got a book called The Psalms of My Life, things that he wrote while he was walking through life. And one particular psalm he wrote while he was traveling across the country on a speaking and writing tour, he was all by himself, and these are his words. Listen carefully. I'm alone, Lord, all alone. 1,000 miles from home, there's no one here who knows my name except the clerk, and he spelled it wrong. No one to eat dinner with, no one to laugh at my jokes, listen to my gripes, be happy with me about what happened today and say that's great. No one cares. There's just this lousy bed and slush in the street outside and between the buildings. I feel sorry for myself, and I've plenty of reason to. Maybe I ought to say I'm on top of it. Praise the Lord. Things are great, but they're not. Tonight, it's all gray slush. Not much of a psalm, but surely a good way to express what the man felt. He verbalized what was happening in his heart. Do you do that? Have you listened to your prayers lately? Some of you are hurting so desperately today. I know some of your hurts. When was the last time you closed the door, locked it, got on your knees, and just told God what you were feeling? Some of you feel abandoned by Him. Some of you think God has forgotten about you. You've gone through so many difficult things that you wonder if God really cares. Have you told Him? That's where it starts. That's how it begins. I want you to notice the second thing that he does is he kind of visualizes this whole thing before God. Verse 2, he says, I poured out my complaint before him. I showed before him my trouble. That's a very important verse. Here's his trouble in this little book. And David says he goes before God and he just turns the book around and he says, here, God, here it is. This is what's wrong. Look at it. Will you look at it? But the key to the verse is that he did it before God. And in the picture, if you can see it, are David's troubles laid out. And in the picture is God. One of the dangers we have in our praying is we rush quickly into our supplication and intercession before we go to praise. And I've warned you about that and how carefully God has protected in the pattern of praying that worship comes first. That's not just because it's an arbitrary thing of God. Listen to me now. If we do not praise God, if we do not worship God, if we do not adore God in the beginning of our praying, we will not be showing our problems before Him. The purpose of praise is not only because God alone is worthy of it, but praise has a tendency to make God big in our hearts and in our minds and in our spiritual being, so that when we finally pass through the gates of praise and thanksgiving and we enter into the disclosure of our problems, we are pouring out our problems before a great and mighty God. If I visualize my problems without God in the picture, I'm depressed. And truly, much praying can be depressing, because we give God the grocery list of all of our problems and we've forgotten the greatness of the one to whom we pray. David said, I showed my problems before Him. I poured them out before God.
8: What a wonderful principle that is, and we'll have more tomorrow as we bring the discussion of Psalm 142 to a conclusion. David gives us some great lessons on how to pray when we're having a cave experience. Friends, we're having a wonderful summer, and hope you are too. We've had some great events here in San Diego, and we're looking forward to the fall and the renewed church year. And at the end of this calendar year, as many of you know, we take a conference cruise to the Caribbean. We pull all of you people who are cold out of the cold and take you to the warm weather. And we'd like to invite you to come with us. The dates for this event are December 26th through January the 2nd. 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
2: 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My name is Matthew. Would you join me in prayer? God, we believe in you. We believe that you are listening to our prayers right now. God, that you are active and intimate in our lives, because two or more are gathered, there is power in our prayers, God, that you want to answer and respond to our prayers, to our needs, to our heart's desires right now. Whatever we're going through, Lord Jesus, you have compassion on our challenges, our pains, our sufferings, God. So hear our prayers, Lord Jesus, and fill us with peace that surpasses all understanding. Get rid of all anxiety, worry, fear, and stress, God, and fill us with your rest and your joy, which is our strength.
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19: When you see ungodliness, when you see the truth being suppressed, begin to pray, God, let the truth be told. Let the truth be shouted from the housetops. Remember what Isaiah wrote? He wrote, the judgment of God is headed for his people. And Isaiah says, truth has stumbled in the street and there's no one to help it up. You and I we're not just individuals who will tell the truth. We become advocates for the truth, crying out to God, let your truth be shouted from the housetops. How will people respond? Jesus told us in Matthew 24. It's going to make some people really unhappy.
18: 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We'll be back to the message in just a moment. But first, we want to tell you about Pastor Alan's new book. 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That's 855-577-2255. We're so glad you're here to listen. Today's program will complete the message we began yesterday. Here's Pastor Alan with part two of Prayer and Judgment.
19: In 2 Chronicles, we get to see prayers in the midst of God's judgment. This is fascinating to me. The Spirit of God came upon Azariah. He's the son of somebody. And he went out to meet Asa, the king, and he said to him, listen to me, Asa and all Judah and Benjamin. This is the southern kingdom of Israel. The Lord is with you when you are with him. If you seek him, he'll be found by you. But if you forsake him, he'll forsake you. For a long time, Israel was without the true God, without a priest to teach and without the law. But in their distress, they turned to the Lord, the God of Israel, and they sought him, and he was found by them. In those days, it was not safe to travel about, for all the inhabitants of the lands were in great turmoil. One nation was being crushed by another and one city by another, because God was troubling them with every kind of distress. But as for you, be strong and do not give up, for your work will be rewarded. Wow. Seems relevant to me. I'll start with verse 6. The statement was, in those days it wasn't safe to travel. All the inhabitants of the land were in turmoil. That God is troubling them. And I'm going to suggest to you that if God is troubling us, the only real solution is God. When I see things happening that are illogical, they're irrational. When decisions are being made or policies are being made or people of faith are doing things and you're thinking, that makes no sense, then I think it isn't a logical issue. I think there's a spiritual motivation behind the logic. And it seems straightforward to me that if God is the one that is initiating trouble or allowing trouble, sometimes we will quibble over semantics, then the only solution is God. That political solutions, policy solutions, economic solutions, all the things that we put forward, further conversations, they're not going to bring real solutions. It's God that's the solution. Now, God may give you a way to resolve that. God showed Moses a piece of wood to throw in the water to make the water drinkable for the people. But the solution began with prayer, not with an evaluation of all the wood that was available to see which one would create a chemical reaction to make the water potable. It was a response that was initiated by prayer, and God directed Moses to the tree. Now, I have no doubt that at some point later, somebody does a very clever evaluation and they decide there's some tree in the Negev that when thrown into bitter water, it will initiate a response that makes the water more drinkable. Wonderful. I'm okay with that. What I think is amazing is without a chemistry set, God led Moses to that solution. When there's a problem connected to God, the solution will come from Him. Seek the Lord. I've been saying that a lot lately, but I'm going to keep saying it for a while. It's on my heart. Seek the Lord. We need His help. We get so entrenched in, I'm born again, and I'm grateful for that, that it's a necessity. I don't want it to diminish that. But it's as if we shut down, like, I don't really need to learn anymore. I don't need to know anymore. I'm good. I'm golden. I'm... And we forfeit a lot. I think there's a second observation. It seems to me that the prophet said to the king that if you seek the Lord, you'll find Him, but if you forsake Him, He'll forsake you. I'm not sure my language is the best on this, but the idea I think I can communicate, it has something to do with it's the wrath of God, but it's in a passive way. If you're not interested in God, He'll allow you to be disinterested. Another way it's said in Scripture is that the Spirit of God won't always strive with man. The grace of God is not infinite. If you consistently say no to the Lord, if you rebuff the Lord, if you're not interested in the Lord, if you won't cooperate with the Lord, I think you come to a place where the Lord says, okay. And I think we need to live with that awareness. Again, not in great dread, but I think a healthy respect. If you recognize the Lord's given you an invitation, listen. If you feel like He's put something before you, try to understand how to cooperate. Don't imagine that you'll do it at your leisure, when you're in the mood, when it's more suitable for you at another time in your life, at another life stage. If you recognize anything that feels like the Lord, even if it's something as simple as a let's pray moment, I can't tell you how many people I've talked to say, you know, Pastor, I missed it. I realized after the fact there was something there and I could have said let's pray and had a prayer. And I said, that's a huge step forward. Most of us have lived for years completely oblivious to that. And now you're awake enough to go, I missed. I said, I promise you, the Lord will give you another opportunity. The Lord will give you another opportunity. Remember the disciples on the night they come to arrest Jesus? They all hide. I mean, Peter takes most of the heat for it, but they all hid. Nobody wanted to own that. And on Resurrection Day, Jesus comes back to them and restores them, especially Peter, because he'd been the most verbal about it. But after Jesus' ascension, on multiple occasions, that same group of people who were terrified to even say they know Jesus, they said, you have his accent. And they go, oh, no, not us. But after the ascension and the day of Pentecost, that same group of people who've been cowardly stand in front of the Sanhedrin, the ones who orchestrated Jesus' execution. And when they're ordered not to mention his name, they said, listen, we will not stop. You do what you need to do to us, but we're not going to stop. And they bring him back in some a bit later, and they said, you have filled all the city with the story of this man's death. And this time they physically punish them. And it says they left that, having received that beating, worshiping that they were worthy to suffer disgrace for the name of the Lord. You see, none of us get it right all the time. So if you walk past one of those windows and you missed it, the Lord will give you another one. But I wouldn't encourage you to keep walking past them going, nah, it's not convenient today. I'm not doing that. Pastor's trying to make me into a fanatic, and I don't want to be a fanatic. I'm not going to be a fanatic. I'm going to my prayer closet. Go on with your bad self. But it seems to me that if we aren't pursuing the Lord, God will allow us to walk on. He releases us. And if you prefer the New Testament, Romans chapter 1. Romans chapter 1 is the opening to this amazing treatise on our faith. And in the beginning of it, by the Spirit of God, Paul describes this downward progression of the human heart when we refuse to give glory to God. And it's worth noting in verse 1, verse 18, it says, the wrath of God is being revealed from heaven against all the godlessness and the wickedness of men who suppress the truth by their wickedness. Now, I don't believe that was just a first century occurrence. I don't believe it's a uniquely 21st century occurrence. I think what he described is what we witness in the earth, that the wrath of God is being revealed from heaven against godlessness and the wickedness of men. How is that godlessness and wickedness expressed? By men who suppress the truth with their wickedness. The suppression of the truth, the refusal to acknowledge the truth, the refusal to listen to the truth, to yield to the truth. So you act in opposition to the truth. And when you do that, it's as if you're leaning down on the truth going, I'll not let you escape. And what the scripture is telling us is that the wrath of God is revealed from heaven against those behaviors. That's not just an end time thing, folks. That's an all the time thing. I don't want to be in that group. I certainly don't want to stay in that group. And then in this downward progression, it describes this response of God. What does it look like when the wrath of God is being revealed? Verse 24 says, therefore, God gave them over in the sinful desires of their hearts to sexual impurity for the degrading of their bodies with one another. The language is important. God gave them over. If that's what you want to do, if you're going to suppress the truth, it's repeated in verse 26. Because of this, God gave them over to shameful lusts. Again, they wanted to walk this way. They've suppressed the truth. They will not acknowledge God. They will not give glory to him. Furthermore, verse 28, since they didn't think it worthwhile to retain the knowledge of God, he gave them over to a depraved mind to do what ought not to be done. Again, the image is the same. It's like we're determined to keep walking away from the Lord. And he said, listen, let's pray, church. When you see ungodliness, when you see the truth being suppressed, begin to pray. God, let the truth be told. Let the truth be shouted from the housetops. Remember what Isaiah wrote. He wrote of the judgment of God is headed for his people in Isaiah.

0: paid to give you status in the kingdom of God. It will write a future for you that is not dependent upon your family of origin, your life circumstance, the expressions of evil that you've had to overcome. In Christ Jesus, we are triumphant both in time and for all eternity. We put this little booklet together. It'll help you. Make this a part of this season in your life and in your home and with your friends. It's a game changer.
1: 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That's 855-577-2255. Now, let's get back to Pastor Alan to wrap up part two of his message called Prayer and Judgment.
0: There's some contributing factors in that passage that I think are worth tagging. I believe I put them in your notes. In verse 3, it says the people who are opposing God say there's no true God. They're still religious. They have a form of religion, but there's just no true God. There's no teaching priest, they said to the king. They had preachers, but there was no one teaching them the word of God. Their hearts weren't open. There was no law. They were a law unto themselves. Contributing factors that brought the pronouncement of judgment in that Chronicles passage. I would submit to you that when we recognize that God has turned to us in his judgment. And remember, judgment is not always an expression of anger or punishment. Judgment can be in your favor. But it's when God steps into time and says, I will no longer stay on the sidelines while this behavior escalates. And we know intuitively that if judgment is in favor of one, judgment is not in favor of someone else. But I learned this principle years ago on the People's Court, not in some theological tome. Judge Wapner used to always render judgment in favor of someone, the plaintiff or the defendant. And so you needn't be frightened. You want to live in such a way that when God's judgment is expressed, it's in your favor. But whenever you recognize the judgment of God in play, Elymas the sorcerer and the governor, you want to do everything in your power to assuage the anger of God. God, be merciful to us. Read Daniel's prayer. It's in the book of Daniel. Read Daniel's prayer in chapter 9. It says in Daniel that he discovered by reading the book of Jeremiah that the time of their captivity was about over. They're going to spend 60 years in a foreign country. And he does the math and he goes, it's about time to go home. And then Daniel says this most remarkable prayer. But he confesses the sins of his people. But he doesn't pray, you know, God, forgive this people. They are stiff-necked and immoral and wicked. He says, God, forgive us. And when you recognize the behaviors in suppressing the truth and the oppression of God, Jesus said we don't have to be afraid. We need to be engaged. The goal is the gospel to be preached in the whole world. Amen. But we can begin to pray, God, be merciful to us. In the midst of all the abundance and the blessing and the liberty and the freedom, we have turned it to our own comfort and convenience. God, we're sorry. Help us, God. We don't have to deny it. You see, there's a tendency to think, well, if I just don't talk about it, if I just don't look at it, if I just stay happy, I'm going to stay positive. Well, I'm an advocate of being positive. But when you recognize God's judgment, our priority becomes, what can I do

0: Diminish that anger.
1: I want to suggest one thing, really quickly. My time's slipping away. And it's a force multiplier. It's a step beyond just let's pray. And it has to do with the role of fasting and prayer. And fasting is when you abstain from food for spiritual purposes. I'm not suggesting a spiritual diet. I understand that intermittent fasting has made its way into our health, and I'm good with that. I've practiced it for a long time. I believe it's beneficial, but I'm talking about something different. It's the intentionally abstaining from food for spiritual purposes. The time and energy I would normally spend shopping and preparing and to enjoy a meal, I'll take that effort and spend it with the Lord, with my Bible, with a book, in prayer, in some way. I'm going to take that effort. And I'll tell you what you'll discover really quickly is you'll become very aware of your creatureliness. Because you miss a meal or two, and you'll become very attuned to how frail you really are. Or I do. But I don't know of anything in my life that God has consistently responded to as faithfully as he has when I've been willing to fast and pray. It doesn't mean every obstacle is melted or that the problem got resolved within 30 minutes. But I can tell you, across my life, when I look back, in those seasons when I fasted and prayed, the faithfulness of God has been expressed towards me. Amen. And if that isn't a part of your spiritual disciplines, I would invite you towards it. It's very biblical. In Matthew 6, Jesus is speaking, and he said, when you fast. He didn't say, if you fast, or if the Lord leads you to fast, or if an angel comes to you and says, you should fast. When you fast, don't look somber as the hypocrites do. They disfigure their faces to show men they're fasting. I tell you the truth. You know by now, that's kind of like he's shaking you by the shoulders. I'm telling you the truth. They've received their reward in full. But when you fast, the assumption is that we will. Put oil on your head and wash your face so that it'll not be obvious to men that you're fasting, but only to the Father who's unseen. And your Father who sees what is done in secret will reward you. Jesus said God would reward you when you seek the Lord in this way. And I don't think that, you know, the meaning of that isn't about oil on your head and your makeup. It's about don't call attention to the fact that you're fasting. Don't go around, you know, well, I'd like to help you today, but my energy levels are really low because I missed my pancakes. We're kind of back to that creepy spiritual thing. Weird and creepy doesn't make you spiritual. It just makes you weird and creepy. But fasting puts the spiritual in front of the physical in our lives. Because usually when there's stress in our lives and when there's great anxiety, it's because there's some physical need that's captured our attention and captured our emotions, and it's dominating our thoughts, and we're having trouble getting our minds renewed. And fasting begins to shift that. And you say, God, I'm going to take those physical needs of my own life, and I'm going to subjugate those to seeking you for just a bit. And you begin to reverse that awareness. I think we all have to kind of, one of the hurdles we climb over is, why would I make the effort? Isn't it enough? Can't I just pray? Not good enough? I got two people to pray. I'll get pastor to pray. I got my small group to pray. I submitted prayer requests online to 63 different ministries. I'm covered. You know, that's easier than fasting. I don't like to fast. It's not easy for me. I have a sugar issue. Well, in Jeremiah 29, it says, seek the peace and prosperity of the city to which I have carried you into exile. This is in the midst of God's judgment. When God's judgment comes on you to the point that you can't live in the land I gave you, Jeremiah says, these are the instructions. Seek the peace and prosperity of the city to which I carried you. Pray to the Lord for it, because if it prospers, you too will prosper. This is what the Lord Almighty, the God of Israel, says. Don't let the prophets and diviners among you deceive you. Don't listen to the dreams you encourage them to have. They're prophesying lies to you in my name. I haven't sent them, declares the Lord. Make the effort to seek me, he said, even in the midst of my judgment. See, I think it's easy to capitulate and say, well, you know, things are getting dark and things are deteriorating and marriage is being redefined, all the things, and go, you know, well, it's the end of the age and Jesus is coming back. Hallelujah. I think we have a different assignment. I think we have an assignment to see that the gospel of the kingdom is preached in the whole world. And I believe in the midst of that, we recognize there's going to be some tension, and we need to be a people who learn to pray, to recognize the Spirit of God. And we'll have to overcome all those things that Jesus said are going to come with those seasons of his judgment. And we have enough biblical patterns of this happening that we're not surprised, but we engage. And if the Spirit of God prompts you, fast for a meal. If you've never fasted before, don't take down 40 days. Maybe you start with 40 minutes. I mean, it's a discipline, and it's something that you engage. You know, if you've never run, or if you haven't run in 10 years, don't start with a marathon. Start by just walking faster to the mailbox. And I feel the same way with spiritual disciplines. If they haven't been a part of your routine, just begin to say, Lord, I want to seek you in a new way. You can even fast things other than food. No devices for 24 hours. I mean, there's a variety of ways to fast other than just food. But you don't forfeit something that doesn't matter to you. Like, I'm not going to hunt elephants for 30 minutes. That's not exactly a sacrifice. I won't eat any mushrooms all day today because I am seeking the Lord. You know, we don't con God. Was it David said, I won't offer to the Lord something that cost me nothing. And you want to give God your best. So it seems to me, under this notion of judgment, we have three general options. Either Jesus returns and yay, or final judgment comes, or the Second Chronicles 7 thing, if my people will humble themselves and seek my face. And you know, how that plays out is beyond us. None of us knows the day or the hour. So rather than choose the scenario that you prefer and shut down, how about if we seek the Lord?
0: Who does God say you are? 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
12: 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The Word, September 25th. 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It's a Friday night. 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He is so funny. We're also featuring Dennis Gaxiola, two great comedians. They're both Christians, and they are some of the funniest people you will ever hear and see. 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Again, it's a Friday night, September the 25th. 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

0: Welcome to Real Christianity with Mosley Collins, a weekly call to a deeper walk with God. 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
1: Thank you for joining me again today. And today we're going to consider again the Lord's Prayer. We started last week, and so this will be part two of the Lord's Prayer. Now, the Lord's Prayer is a wonderful, powerful, beautiful prayer. And it's called the Lord's Prayer because Jesus, the Lord, taught us to pray it. And it is, above all else, a helpful prayer because it helps us know how to pray and how to align our minds with God. It's also a thread that runs down through the centuries that millions of believers have prayed through the centuries. And so it's such a critical part of the Christian faith, and it's important that we take two Sundays or three Sundays to really think about it. And when you pray the Lord's Prayer, what you must do is to think about the words. You can't pray it with your mind on autopilot. You've got to think it through. You've got to think about what you're saying. I have to think about what I'm saying to make it meaningful to me. Now, the Lord's Prayer, what it allows us to do, the prayer that Jesus taught, it allows us to align our thoughts in a correct way. Now, there's a correct way to pray, and there is an incorrect way to pray. And sometimes, all we pray for is, give me. I know that's something that sometimes I catch myself doing. Give me this. Give me that. Lord, I need this. Lord, I need that. I want this. Give me that. We need a car. We need a job. We need the rent money. We need a boyfriend. We need a girlfriend. We need a wife. We need a husband. And it's give me, give me, give me. Now, it's better to pray that way than not pray at all. It is much better to pray that way than not pray at all. But it's not a balanced prayer. And what we need is a balanced prayer to guide our life. Now, you know, I love pies. I love ice cream. I love cakes. When I go out to eat with my family, you will usually find an excuse to get a dessert at the end, and maybe we'll all share it. But, you know, I love those things. I could eat those things every meal, but that wouldn't be healthy for me. I could get up in the morning and have apple pie with ice cream. I could go to bed at night with strawberry shortcake. But, you know, that would not be very healthy for me. I need a balanced diet. And the Lord's Prayer is a balanced prayer so that it's healthy for us to pray the way Jesus taught us to pray and not simply ask God for this and that and this and that. So let's take a look. Now, in the Lord's Prayer, there's a beginning, which we talked about last week, Our Father who art in heaven. And after that comes seven requests or seven petitions. And three of those petitions are directed towards God and magnifying Him and His greatness. And then four are directed towards us. So let's recap, before we get into those seven petitions, let's recap what we talked about last week. The first is Our Father who art in heaven. Now we talked about our, and you can also use the word my. You can say Our Father, or if you want to be more personal, just you and God, you can say my Father. When we pray Our Father, it connects us with all believers, living and dead. Now, if you had a godly grandmother who passed away and you pray Our Father, you're praying to your father and to your godly grandmother's father in heaven. And all the godly people and all the saints and all the believers down through the centuries. And I like that a lot. That's really meaningful to me when I pray Our Father, because that is the body of Christ, living and dead. But I also sometimes want to pray my Father, when it's just, I feel led just to pray God and I. And then we talked about the word Father. Jesus taught to say Our Father. And I asked you last week, are all people privileged to call God Father? No, they're not. God is the creator of all people, but not the Father. He's only the Father of those who have been born again by His will. Let me share with you what the Bible says in John 1, 10 through 13. And here's, I'm reading from the Bible, beginning at verse 10. Jesus was in the world, and the world was made through him, and the world did not know him. He came to his own, and his own did not receive him. But as many as received him, to them he gave the right to become the children of God, to those who believe in his name, who were born not of blood, nor of the will of the flesh, nor of the will of man, but of the will of God. So now the first time we were born, we had an earthly father. But the second time we were born, when we were born again, that's when we got our heavenly father. That's when we were born by the will of God. The first time we were born is because our mother and our father had a will to see us born. The second time we were drawn by God, by the Holy Spirit, to be born again and to receive God as our father. So what a great privilege it is to pray to our Father in heaven. Now, if I told you my father was some rich guy like Donald Trump, you'd probably say, wow, that was a very fortunate thing that you have a rich father. You probably have access through Donald Trump. You're probably set for life. You probably have privileges and riches and no worries. Your success is probably guaranteed. Well, that might be true and it might not be true, but think how wonderful and how much greater it is that we have a that I can tell you my father is God, and you can tell me my father is God, then that's true, truly wonderful. That's true access. That's true riches. We don't have to worry because God is our father. Just imagine how you'd feel if Donald Trump was your father and then multiply that by 100, and that's how we ought to feel about having God as our father. And the rest of that first part of the prayer is our Father who art in heaven. And here Jesus, by inserting heaven in the prayer, turns our eyes, turns our hearts and minds to heaven. You know, in this earthly world where we live, it's dog eat dog. People strive over money and houses and cars. People strive over who's great and who's not, who's successful and who's not. It won't be that way in heaven. And Jesus is calling us to think of heaven when we pray the Lord's Prayer. Heaven will be a wonderful, kind, gentle place where we won't be striving about all these difficult and disappointing things. And sometimes when I think about all the striving that goes on, I'm so happy to think this world's coming to an end and I'm going to be in heaven where this type of striving won't be there. Now, let's turn to what comes after our Father who art in heaven. And that's the seven petitions or seven requests. And the first is, hallowed be your name. The second is, your kingdom come. The third is, your will be done on earth as it is in heaven. The fourth is, give us this day our daily bread. The fifth is, forgive us our debts as we forgive our debtors. The sixth is, lead us not into temptation. And the seventh is, deliver us from evil. Now let's talk about those seven. I will tell you that the first three are directed towards God, and the last four are directed towards our life. The first three deal with God only and start with things in heaven and in glory and come down one, two, three to things on earth. The first is, hallowed be your name. The second is, your kingdom come. And finally, the third, your will be done on earth as it is in heaven. So you can you see the progression from glory to earth? Now, let's talk about the word hallowed. It is probably a more modern term would be holy. And here Jesus is calling us, calling our eyes onto the holy name of God. And God, Jesus is reminding us how holy God is, and of the holiness that surrounds him. And you know, as we think about the holiness of God, and as we pray, hallowed be your name, holy is your name, we can feel the earth begin to dim, and we begin to think about the holiness of a God in heaven and the holiness of heaven. And it reminds me of a song that I'm sure many of you who are old-time Christians have sung, and the words are this, Turn your eyes upon Jesus. Look full in his wonderful face. And the things of earth will grow strangely dim in the light of his glory and grace. And this is what Jesus is doing when he has us pray, Holy is your name. Now let's talk about the name of God for a minute. And I was thinking, Christianity in its purest form is not about things you can see. It's not about visual things. It's about things you can hear. It's like, you know, the name of God is something you can hear but can't see. And in the Old Testament, the Bible tells us not to have any images. And Christianity is about hearing things and things that can be heard and things that can be spoken, but not about seeing things. And so let's read. I'm going to share with you from Exodus 20, beginning at verse 4 through 6. And this is the second of the Ten Commandments. And God said, You shall not make for yourself a carved image, any likeness of anything that is in heaven above, or that is in earth beneath, or that is in the water under the earth. You shall not bow down to them, nor serve them. For I, the Lord your God, am a jealous God, visiting the iniquity of the fathers upon the children to the third and fourth generations of those who hate me, but showing mercy to thousands to those who love me and keep my commandments. So when we pray, Holy be your name, we're talking about something that can't be seen but can be heard. Now, there were things that could be seen in the Old Testament. There was the Ark of the Covenant. There were the tablets of stone upon which God wrote the Ten Commandments and various things from the tabernacle and the temple. But all those things through the centuries have been lost. In the New Testament, there are things that could be seen. For example, the cross of Christ, the nails that pierced his hands, the robe he was wearing, the cup he used at the Last Supper. But in the wisdom of God, all those things have been lost. Because God is a God of hearing, of words. And we walk by faith and not by sight. So when we pray, Holy be your name, we're talking about something that can't be seen but can be heard. Now there is something that got preserved over the centuries, and that's the Bible. And it contains the words spoken by God, the words spoken by the prophets, by Christ, and by the apostles. And so when we pray, Hallowed be your name, it's not, we're not saying, Hallowed be your likeness, Hallowed be your image, Hallowed be your statue. For in John 1:18 it says, No man has seen God at any time. But many men have heard God, and today we read what God said. Now, what is the name of God? Just as God is more than can be held in our human minds, the name of God is more than can be held, more than can be held in our human minds. The name of God is full of awe and majesty and is not fully knowable. And I want to share with you something from Exodus. And it's Moses at the burning bush. And it's found in Exodus chapter 3, beginning at verse 1. Now let me read that to you, and we'll stop along the way to comment on it. Verse 1, Now Moses was tending the flock of Jethro, his father-in-law, the priest of Midian, and he led the flock to the back of the desert and came to Horeb, the mountain of God. And the angel of the Lord appeared to him in a flame of fire from the midst of a bush. So he looked, and behold, the bush was burning with fire, but the bush was not consumed. And Moses said, I will now turn aside and see this great sight, why the bush does not burn. Let me stop you there for a second. Moses didn't say, I'm going to go find God out here on this mountain. He didn't even say, I think God might be in that burning bush. He was just curious. And you know, God used his curiosity. And sometimes God uses our curiosity to call us to himself in his kindness. Now, picking it up at verse 4, beginning at verse 4, So when the Lord saw that he turned aside to look, God called to him from the midst of the bush and said, Moses, Moses. And Moses said, Here I am. Let's stop here for a minute. Verse 4 says, God called to him. Now, God is still calling to us. God is calling to you and calling to me. Just as he called to Moses out of that bush, he calls to our hearts. He calls us to salvation. He calls us to a deeper walk. He calls us to ministry. And here God said, Moses, Moses. When you read God saying something twice or Jesus saying something twice, like Simon, Simon, it means something very important is about to be said and a covenant is about to be made. And picking up in verse 5, then God says, do not draw near this place and take the sandals off your feet, for the place where you stand is holy ground. Now here let me comment that God said it's holy ground. That is the principal attribute of God, one of the principal attributes. The Bible says that all our righteousness is as filthy rags, but that God is holy. So just imagine God calling to Moses, and he sees Moses, God in his holiness, sees Moses is just dressed in filthy rags as far as his personal righteousness goes. And that's how God sees us and loves us. God sees me here behind this microphone talking to you about the things of God. And God knows that without him, my righteousness is filthy rags. And he's holy. And yet God in his kindness, just as he allowed Moses to come into his presence, he allows you and I to come into his presence and begins to change us. And it goes on to say, skipping down to verse 10, God is telling Moses, I've seen the suffering of the people. And he says in verse 10, come now, therefore, and I will send you to Pharaoh that you may bring my people, the children of Israel, out of Egypt. God uses people. You've got to know that God could do this without us. God could appear to us in his great glory and majesty and compel everyone to believe him, but he doesn't. He used Moses. He uses you. He uses me to reach out to a world. And sometimes our response is just like Moses is in verse 11. But Moses said to God, who am I that I should go to Pharaoh and that I should bring the children of Israel out of Egypt? And this is typically our reaction. Me? Are you kidding? But God tells Moses in this passage, I will be with you. And then finally, Moses says to God in verse 13, when I come to the children of Israel and say to them, the God of your fathers has sent me to you, and they say to me, what is his name? What shall I say to them? And God said to Moses, I am who I am. And God said, thus shall you say to the children of Israel, I am has sent me to you. Verse 15, moreover, God said to Moses, thus shall you say to the children of Israel, the Lord God of your fathers, the God of Abraham, the God of Isaac, the God of Jacob, has sent me to you. And this is my name forever, and this is my memorial to all generations. So here, when Moses asks, what is your name? God gave him two responses. The first is, I am. My name is I am. Now it's unknowable. That name, I am, is unknowable by the human mind. It's mystical. It's the source of all being and power and energy. You know, in the Old Testament, some of the false gods had names like Dagon and Baal, and that seemed knowable. It seems knowable to me if their name was Dagon or Baal, but here he says, my name is I am, and I can just tell immediately. That's unknowable. God is saying to us, my name could never be held in your mind. It would break your mind to know my true name, so I'm going to tell you my name is I am. I am unknowable. And then he gives Moses a more approachable name. He gives him a second explanation. And he says, my name is the Lord God of your fathers, the God of Abraham, the God of Isaac, and the God of Jacob. So when we pray in the Lord's Prayer, hallowed be your name, we're saying, holy is the great name I am, transcending all time and all human experience. I mean, when I think about that, I just feel myself coming into the presence of God. When I pray, holy is your name, the great I am, I'm just coming into the presence of God. I mean, I'm slipping the surly bands of earth. I've left behind the cares of this world when I think about the holiness of God. And we're also praying a more knowable name. Hallowed is your name, the God of our fathers. A name that was fixed in time, beginning with Abraham. Now, this idea of the name of the Lord, let me give you three scriptures that will shed some more light on this great and mysterious and wonderful name. First is Psalms 20, verse 7. And it says, some trust in chariots and some in horses, but we will trust in the name of the Lord, our God. Now, a more modern translation might be, some trust in money, some trust in education, some trust in inheritance, some trust in stocks and bonds, some trust in CDs and gold. But we will trust in the name of the Lord, our God. How powerful is the name of the Lord that we could trust in it? It'd be better than chariots and horses and of the Lord, our God. Now, a more modern translation might be, some trust in money, some trust in education, some trust in inheritance, some trust in stocks and bonds, some trust in CDs and gold. But we will trust in the name of the Lord, our God. How powerful is the name of the Lord that we could trust in it? It'd be better than chariots and horses and in the name of the Lord, our God. How powerful is the name of the Lord that we could trust in it? It'd be refuge in a time of trouble. You know, if you have a marriage, you have finances, you have health, all these things are going to be attacked and challenged by the devil and the forces of this world. You need a strong tower to run into. You know, in Old Testament times, think of this concept of a strong tower. If you saw a strong tower in the Old Testament times, you'd see little houses scattered about, and in the middle of them, a strong tower with maybe a moat around it and a drawbridge. And that strong tower would have men in it, bowmen, archers, people who could throw weapons and other tools of war against an enemy. And in Old Testament times, a strong tower was the best defense. In fact, it was the only defense against an attacking enemy. When you saw danger coming, you'd run into the strong tower. Now, today, when you see danger coming, do you have a strong tower? Do you have the name of the Lord you can run into? Do you have faith in God for your marriage, for your finances, for your children, for yourself, for eternal life? If you're not sure you have a strong tower, if you're not sure you have this from God, let's pray right now. We'll pray the sinner's prayer. Pray after me, Lord Jesus, I'm a sinner. Forgive me of my sins. Come into my heart. Be my Savior. Be for me a strong tower that I can run into and be safe. Amen. I hope you've enjoyed today's broadcast. We're going to continue on with the Lord's Prayer next week. And I want you to pray it when you wake up in the morning, laying in your bed. First thing, begin to pray. Just begin to pray in your own words, Our Father. Father, I thank you for saving me, who art in heaven. Heaven, that's where you've called me. And we'll see you next week.
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2: This is Seth Liebson for townhall.com. The late philosopher Hannah Arendt wrote that the power of toxic ideologies like fascism and communism, once they take hold, can prove impossible to reform. Now add apocalyptic theocracy to that fascism and you have a rough understanding of Iran's leadership. The West and hopefully many in the Trump administration are learning that now. As the Wall Street Journal and others reported, Iranian leadership plotted its third assassination on President Donald Trump last week. This after the United States had already decimated Iran's military. Federal courts had previously identified two other plots to assassinate Donald Trump, as well as several of his former cabinet officials. While many Americans recoil at notions of regime change in Iran, Iranian leadership has no such compunction about trying to effect regime change in America, and via assassination. And it appears almost nothing will shake Iran's fascist theocracy into moderation or civility. This is who and what we are fighting in Iran. Let's complete the job and help make gentler the life of this world.
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9: The name Jesus Christ is undoubtedly one of the most recognized in the whole world. But there is a definite lack of information, and certainly more than enough misinformation, about how Jesus lived his life and about the message he taught. Welcome to Fully Devoted, brought to you by River City Christian and Pastor Jesse Smith. As a church, we started a series on the Gospel of Matthew in January 2020, taking a careful, methodical, and inspiring long walk through the life and teachings of Jesus. We hope you'll be encouraged in your spiritual journey as we learn more together about the one they call Jesus. Here is Pastor Jesse.
10: Well, God's people said, amen. Well, it's good to be with you today. If you have your Bibles, would you please open them up to Matthew chapter 12? Again, we're a Bible-believing, Bible-teaching church, and I really do believe having your Bible with you will be very helpful, especially today. We're looking at a very large section of Scripture, verses 1 through 21, that is very doctrinal, it's very technical, and I just feel like if you don't have it out with you, I may lose you along the way. We want God's Word to be teaching in this place, so if you don't have a Bible, no big deal. Just pull out your phone and Google Matthew chapter 12, and you can follow along with us as we continue a series that we've been in, especially if you're new, for a very long time. For about a year and a half, walking through the Gospel of Matthew. Now, because it's such a long passage, we're going to jump right in. This passage that we're looking at is right in the middle of Jesus' teaching on the kingdom of God, what it is, therefore, who really is in the kingdom, and quite frankly, who's on the out. Specifically, he's calling the religious leaders out. Now, that's important to understand because we're looking at a very technical, theological, doctrinal passage, and it's talking a lot about the Sabbath. But it's not really what he's addressing. Jesus is using the Sabbath to show how far away Israel has gotten from the original intent of the law that even by itself is impossible to fully live out. The law was given to the people for their good. It was given to them to show how holy God was and is. Yet these religious leaders had actually come up with thousands and thousands of additions to the law as if the original 613 laws were not hard enough. Therefore, he's using the Sabbath to show how far they have gotten away from the kingdom. And in doing so, he's using it as a picture of the chronology of the participants in the kingdom of God. What in the world do I mean by that? The chronology of the participants in God's kingdom. It's actually a theological concept that's taught from Genesis to Revelation. Paul says it a lot clearer. He says salvation came first to the Jew, then to the Gentile. If you don't know what Gentile means, if you're new to us, the Bible really describes two types of people, the Jew and non-Jew. So the non-Jew is anyone that is Gentile. That's the chronological plan on how the gospel will reach the world. Now, I don't have time this morning to unpack all that's involved in the chosen nation of Israel, other than maybe just real quickly quote Moses. Moses said this, "The Lord did not set his affection on you and choose you because you were more numerous than other peoples, for you were the fewest of all the peoples." Now, in this day and age, numbers is what mattered most. So in our terminology, what he is saying is, I didn't choose you because you were awesome. In fact, compared to the other nations, you were nothing. But it was because the Lord loved you and kept his oath that he swore to your forefathers. The point is, Israel did nothing to deserve being chosen. They were chosen by God's people out of his good graces. They were to be a people in whom Jesus Christ, the Messiah, would come to save the world. It had to be someone. It just so happened to be them. God chose a nation. It happened to be Israel, so that they would be distinct, to stand out as holy as they lived out God's law, a representation of him, so that other nations would see them representing God well as they lived out the law. They would have a desire to be his follower and then through Israel save the world. Yet, if you've ever spent any time in the Old Testament, they lost sight of their purpose. They actually got to a place where they believed they were chosen because there was something special in them. Even to a point, as we see later in Matthew, Jesus calls them out because they think they're going to be saved simply because they're descendants of Abraham. And they even went so far to believe if you were not born of the chosen nation, you were deserving of hell. Well, obviously, that's pretty much the opposite of why God chose them. And because of this, they lost sight of the purpose. For the most part, they failed in their task. And as they failed, not only did they miss the Messiah when he came, they rejected him. And because of this, the Bible teaches that there was a consequence. The consequence of this rejection is the transition we see in Jesus' passage that he's teaching today, which, by the way, is prophesied in the Old Testament. Remember, Matthew is writing to his fellow countrymen to prove to them that Jesus is that Old Testament Messiah. In the Old Testament, it said that the Messiah would come, yet would be rejected by his people. The Messiah would be a stumbling block, it says, for the houses of Israel, a trap, a snare to the inhabitants of Jerusalem, and many will stumble on it. And because of this rejection by the people of Israel, we now move into what we now call the church age, in which the focus of God has moved beyond Israel, leaving them behind for a time because of the rejection. He came to them first, but he's moved on. I believe at some point scripture teaches that he will then redeem them again in the future. But now in the church age, this chronology is he is focusing and reaching the Gentile world. That's us. That's the big picture of what's happening in our passage. It's a transition. It's prophesied in the Old Testament. In fact, in our passage, verse 17 through 21, Matthew quotes Isaiah that alludes to this transition. Super doctrinal. So, for the more intimate, personal, day-to-day meaning, I want to remind you that when Matthew writes, he does not write with chapters and verses. And so today's passage is all set up by Jesus' beautiful invitation in last week's passage, last chapter, chapter 11, verse 28, in which Jesus addresses anybody who is burdened by heavy legalistic religion. Is that you? Is there something in you that believes that grace just isn't enough for you? That you've gone too far, your sin is too big, so you keep trying and trying to earn his love, earn his blessing, earn that salvation, even though you know you never can do enough because sin still exists. And so he says to you, come to me, all you who are weary and burdened. By the way, who is he addressing? Those who are under legalistic burdens. If that's you, he says, come to me. What will he do? I will give you rest. How? He goes on to say, take my yoke upon you, for my yoke is easy and my burden is light. If you were not here last week, that term yoke, in the context, he's not alluding to a man-made contraption that you'd put on an ox to pull a cart. That is what it was called at the time to mean a rabbi's teaching. And so if you were a disciple under a rabbi, you would sit under his teaching. Therefore, you would then take his yoke upon you. His set of teachings, you would sit under, whether they were hard or easy to fulfill. In last week's passage, we learned that the religious leaders' yoke, their teachings had become what God never intended them to be, a great burden to the people. And so because they were trying and trying and trying to earn their holiness, essentially their way to heaven through a set of man-made hoops, additions to the law, and as you maybe have realized, that is an absolutely endless, exhausting task. And so Jesus' yoke, in light of that, his set of teachings is the gospel, which means what? Good news. This is a major reason why it's good news. We are now under his yoke, not the yoke of the religious leaders at the time. And the reason why his teaching is easy, his yoke is light, is because he's done all the religious work on the cross. All these things in the Old Testament that says you need to do to be righteous, we no longer have to do. We just step under the blood of Christ, and what he has done on the cross is he has earned your righteousness if you would choose to step under him. That's why it is light. That is why it is free. That sets up today's passage. Today's passage allows us to see how heavy their yoke had become and how light ours really is in Christ. And so our response to this passage, although super technical, is to really in thanksgiving give praise. By getting this information of what religion can be, the burden that people used to live under without Christ, yet now under Christ, how we have been set free from those set of rules, we thank God for the gospel. A response, honestly, should be overwhelming gratitude because his yoke, his set of teachings, the gospel, sets us free from everything that we're going to read today. And so I'm just going to tell you straight up before we dive in what the application is. our application to our day-to-day is to be reminded of what he has set us free from, and so we should live in praise and gratitude. And then when we do pursue obedience, it's not to earn anything, but yet we're overwhelmed by the fact that he has gifted us righteousness. He's gifted us holiness, and so we try to honor that sacrifice. Let's dive in. Chapter 12, verse 1 and 2. At that time, Jesus went through the grain fields on the Sabbath. His disciples were hungry and began to pick some heads of grain and eat them. When the Pharisees saw this, they said to him, "Look, your disciples are doing what is unlawful on the Sabbath." Now, there's a lot to unpack here, starting with the Sabbath. Now, if you want a whole sermon on the Sabbath and what the New Testament understanding of it is, no longer for us living under the law, you can go to the website or to our app, and we have a sermon series called The Ten Commandments, and there we addressed what the Sabbath can mean for us today, although we no longer live under the law. But that's not what I'm addressing today. But to understand the point Matthew is making here, we have to understand a little bit of what's going on, specifically what the Sabbath had become by the time Jesus rolled around. The Sabbath was part of the Old Testament law, so before Jesus went to the cross, the people had to obey it. It's even in the Ten Commandments, given by God to his people as a gift. Amidst all the rules and regulations that they were to follow, they were given a day of rest. In the same conversation in Mark's account, Jesus says, the Sabbath was made for man, not man for the Sabbath. Meaning, this is a gift to his people, a time of rest. It exists as a blessing to the people, but by the time Jesus rolled around, this law, the observance of the Sabbath, was still binding to the people. Therefore, Jesus obeyed the Sabbath, for it is his word, and he lived a perfect life. And as he said himself in Matthew 5:17, he did not come to destroy, but to fulfill the law. But for several hundred years, the various schools of rabbis had added regulation after regulation after regulation after regulation after subset principle after subset principle to all 613 laws. With that said, though, in no area were these additions more extensive and ridiculous than in regard to Sabbath observance. One commentator put it this way: keeping the Sabbath was still binding ceremonial for the people of Israel, but most Jews had little idea of the original purpose of the Sabbath or how God intended it to be honored. Instead of being a day of rest because of all the additional rules and regulations they had added, it had become an incredible day of burden. Because of the thousands of man-made restrictions regarding it, the Sabbath was more tiresome than the other 6 days devoted to one's occupation. It was harder to quote-unquote rest on the Sabbath than working the rest of the week. Their yoke had become a two-ton milestone around their neck. Let me give you some examples of their additions. Instead of obeying the law by just simply resting, one said, "You could not go further than 3,000 feet from your house. But if you had food outside your house, you could go to your food because it was considered an extension of your house, and then you could go another 3,000 feet. Another way to say it is, if you really knew on Friday that you were going to travel somewhere on Saturday, just put morsels of food all the way to your neighbor's house, because then that's considered a part of the 3,000 feet that you could stay within. Under Sabbath regulations, a Jew could not carry a load heavier than a dried fig, but if an object weighed half that amount, you could carry it twice. If you spit on the ground and it didn't move, you're good to go. But if you spit on the ground and it rolled and moved dirt, that was considered toiling. You're in sin. In relation to today's passage, a Jew could not pull off even a handful of grain to eat on the Sabbath unless he was starving, which is, of course, that's pretty relative. Listen to this one. If a person became ill on the Sabbath, only enough treatment could be given to him to keep him alive. Treatment to make him improve was declared to be work. Therefore, if he's about to die, you just got to keep him alive until, you know, Saturday night at 12:01. Then you can help him get better. As it pertains to our passage today, one treatment said that you couldn't take a grain off.

addressing today. Now, listen, I could spend a whole lot of time, the rest of our time, listing all these ridiculous additional laws that the rabbis had given, not in the Bible, but the rabbis had added to the Sabbath. But the point is, the Sabbath was given to them by God as a gift for rest and had become anything but. In fact, it was in a time of oppressive frustration and anxiety because they were weary and burdened. Now, what happens in our story today is interesting because what the disciples do was actually declared okay in the Old Testament law. See, roads in this day and age are not what we think of them. If you were traveling to your neighbor's house or from village to village or maybe even district to district, you would often use pathways that went through grain fields, vineyards, pastures. Not like today. It was not unusual if you were traveling somewhere to go through somebody's land, a pasture, a grain field. Inns were rare and in small towns, non-existent. So if there was a long journey, it was not unusual for a traveler to not have enough food. Therefore, they would have to rely on other people and sometimes even live off the land. So the Lord recognized this as a possibility and actually made a provision for it in the law. In Deuteronomy, it says, if you enter your neighbor's vineyard, you may eat all the grapes you want, but don't put any in your basket. If you enter your neighbor's grain field, you can pick kernels with your hands, but you must not put a sickle to his standing grain. Translation, if you're traveling, you get hungry, you can take some to fulfill what you need, but don't just throw a bunch in your backpack and carry it and hoard it for yourself. The disciples were obviously in our story not harvesting this field, which if they were, was prohibited by the law. No, they were simply satisfying their hunger according to the provision of Deuteronomy 23. But the Talmud, not the Bible, but the Talmud said this, if a person rolls wheat to remove the husks, it's sifting. If he rubs the head of the wheat, it's threshing. If he cleans the sides, it's sifting. If he bruises the ear, it's grinding. And if he throws it up into the air with his hand, it's winnowing. Now, I don't have time, nor would most of you be interested in going through what sifting, threshing, grinding, and winnowing are, other than to simply say that is what you would do when you are harvesting your whole field, preparing it for sale. But that is not what these guys were doing. They were simply walking through the field. They were hungry. They broke the top of the wheat off. They took it in their hand. This is what you do. Just as it was ripe, you would put it in your hand and you would grind it to get all the chaff off. And then you would take it like this, blow, and it would go away. And what was left in your hand was considered the quote unquote meat. But according to the rabbi's additions to the law, that was work. That's why in verse 2 it says, look, your disciples are doing what is unlawful on the Sabbath. It's an accusation. Jesus, you're in charge. Whether you're doing it or not, you're responsible for your disciples. Now, as a real quick sidestep, one has to wonder what the Pharisees were doing in the grain fields themselves on the Sabbath, being that it was probably 3,000 feet beyond their home. Another way to say that is, by being there to accuse them, they were breaking the same ridiculous traditions they had made. Well, Jesus then gives them three rebuffs. If you're a note taker, number one, the Sabbath does not restrict actions done out of necessity when there's a need. Verse 3 and 4, Jesus says, haven't you read? Which, by the way, is a total sarcastic slam. These guys are Old Testament experts. And he says, well, haven't you read the Bible? That's exactly what he's saying. Haven't you read what David did when he and his companions were hungry? He entered the house of God and he and his companions ate the consecrated bread, which was not lawful for them to do, but only for the priests. Now, Jesus using David as an example was huge because he was the supreme hero of Judaism. David had the big S on his chest. That's who David was. They loved David more than the patriarchs and the prophets combined. And so here Jesus reminds the Pharisees of a story that they would all know well. A time when David was running for his life from Saul and they ran away. They didn't have anything to eat. They came to Nob, which is where the tabernacle was at the time. If you don't know what the tabernacle was, it's what the temple was before it was the temple. It was a tent that traveled. And so that's where it was at the time. So they come to Nob and they come into the tabernacle. It says they're starving or weak from hunger. And so they ask to eat. The high priest at the time gave them the consecrated bread of presence, which was not lawful for anyone to eat. But because David and his men were starving, an exception was made. And what we see in that Old Testament story is that God was willing for a ceremonial regulation to be violated when doing so was necessary to meet the needs of his beloved people. Let me say that again. We see God willing for a ceremonial regulation to be violated
when doing so was necessary.

0: necessary to meet the needs of his beloved people. Now, I'm going to get into this more later, but there's a difference between ceremonial law and moral law. Moral law stands for all time. There are no exceptions to breaking moral law. Moral law is who God is. So for instance, we are told in the Old Testament as a moral law, do not lie. Why? God cannot lie. It's a moral law that we are never to break. But ceremonial law was given to the people to worship God through sacrifices, let's say, ceremonial washings. It was never intended to be placed over the welfare of his people. It was to help his people. And so when it didn't, there were exceptions made, even in our Old Testament. So Jesus' point is if God makes allowances for his ceremonial law, his own biblical ceremonial law to be broken under certain circumstances for the welfare of his people, well, then surely God permits their man-made ridiculous additions to be broken as well. Secondly, second rebuff, the Sabbath does not trump service to God. Verse 5, or haven't you read in the law that on the Sabbath, the priests in the temple desecrate the day and yet are innocent? What does that mean? If you're not familiar, in the Old Testament, Saturday was the Sabbath. And on the Sabbath, priests were still working in the temple. Kind of a relation to this is like, you know, 50 years ago in the Christian church, there were many Christian churches that were super legalistic about Sabbath day. Interesting enough, Sabbath Saturday, and somehow they were okay moving it to Sunday and still kept it legalistically. And so there was a time where many churches, you couldn't do any work at all on the Sunday, or you were living in sin, but yet they were okay coming to church and allowing the pastor to work all day long. That's the exact same thing that Jesus says here. He's saying, you're okay with the priest working on Saturday. See, on Saturday, on the Sabbath, the priest lit fires, killed sacrificial animals, even lifted animals that were way heavier than a dried fig, all breaking their traditions. In fact, sacrifices on the Sabbath, if you did not know, were doubled. So the priests were actually working twice as hard on the Sabbath than the other 6 days of the week. And yet, even the most legalistic Pharisee considered that okay. Then thirdly, the Sabbath doesn't trump acts of mercy, verse 7 and 8. If you had known what these words mean, I desired mercy, not sacrifice, you would not have condemned the innocent. For the Son of Man is the Lord of the Sabbath. Now, this is the second time in Matthew that Jesus quotes this Old Testament passage, Hosea chapter 6. In Matthew chapter 9, again, these same religious leaders, he's calling them out, and he says this, go and learn what it means that I desire mercy and not sacrifice. He literally tells religious leaders, go, you need to study more. You've missed it, try again, good attempt, swing and a miss. That's similar to what he's saying here. Guys, the whole ceremonial law, which is intended, which included sacrifices as well as the Sabbath, was given to you so that you would be right with me. But listen, this is the key. When you put obedience to the law over being compassionate, you miss the point of what obedience is to produce, and that is compassion. Just like today, listen, we're called to obey. And many of us strive to do so we strive to sin less, read the Bible, go to church, share our faith, or even become obedient to the tithe. But if any obedience creates pride, therefore looking down on others who may struggle in those same areas, which you now may have found some success, it's actually doing the opposite of what obedience is intended to produce. That through humble obedience, the Holy Spirit meets us in those disciplines and makes us more like Jesus, which means being full of his mercy. The point is, obedience is to produce compassion, but when we obey legalistically to earn something and then we seemingly succeed, it actually produces the opposite, pride. So let me ask, what is your obedience producing? Because if it is producing pride, look how good I'm doing, I will tell you that is a sign you're doing it for the wrong reasons. There's something in you that still feels that you need to earn something before God. And then when you do it, you actually feel like you're deserving of something. Versus when you recognize the fact that you are deserving.
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9: Hi, I'm Pastor Khadija. I was born in Iran and grew up in an Islamic family. 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
10: 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Hey there, thanks so much for hanging out with 710 AM and 105.7 FM, The Word. My name is Mike. That is something that I've been thinking a lot about lately, just because I think for a lot of us, we have this idea of, it means you have to have your Bible out, 15 highlighters, a pen, a journal, it has to be a study Bible, obviously, because you need to be able to dive deeper. But what if abiding with God, being with God, it's just being still, being in his presence, and bringing yourself, your body, as that living sacrifice that he talks about. I think God cares more about the relationship and the communion than he does about the actions.
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13: But all of a sudden, we start talking about something that affects another group of people, and there's no concern whatsoever. Well, I don't know those people. I don't hang with those people. That's got nothing to do with me. Whoa, whoa, whoa. You're a Christian. You see, Christians should be concerned about injustice, even if it doesn't affect you, right? Because we are to consider others more important than ourselves. Now, I totally get the idea of compassion fatigue. You guys, we live in a society bombarded by bad news, yeah? I mean, if you really cried over everything you saw on the news, you would never stop crying, right? And so, I understand that you can't always have a deep emotional feeling towards everything, but you better have concern, right? That you need to be able to say, whoa, whoa, whoa, is something going on in our world, in our nation, around, and I need to be concerned about it because those people are hurting. Those families are struggling. My family's fine. But that doesn't mean I'm not concerned. Of course I'm concerned. I'm a Christian. And I'm worried about deep emotional feeling towards everything. But you better have concern, right? That you need to be able to say, whoa, whoa, whoa, is something going on in our world, in our nation, around, and I need to be concerned about it because those people are hurting. Those families are struggling. My family's fine. But that doesn't mean I'm not concerned. Of course I'm concerned. I'm a Christian. And I'm worried about injustice anywhere I see it. Amen? Okay, this guy just simply cannot do that. He doesn't care. One other thing I want to say is you're going to watch this guy constantly wimp out and go to his wife, and she does the nasty work. Okay, so real quick, I just want to go after one thought, and I'm not trying to be mean, but I will be, I want to talk to those of you that have a bit more of a shy, laid-back personality, those of you that are a bit more introverted. Why? Because a lot of times we, in that personality, get into this mode where we're like, man, everybody else is making bad decisions. You know what? My wife is doing this, or my husband's doing this. Do you understand that not making a decision is still making a decision? Do you understand that abdicating your leadership and having everyone else do it is not okay? Do you understand that this whole idea that you want to blame people that made the decision is not right? Y'all, we kind of hide back. Some of us are like, I'll let my spouse do it. I'll let my spouse do it. I'll let my spouse do it. You're still accountable for what's going on in your home and in your marriage. You can't just bail out and blame everybody else, right? All right. Everyone's like, well, I'm already shy, so I'm not going to say amen. Sure enough, they're going to get attacked. And this happens. A prophet shows up. 1 Kings 20, verse 13. And behold, a prophet came near to Ahab, king of Israel, and said, "Thus say the Lord, have you seen all this great

0: multitude against you, the bad army. Behold, I will give it into your hand this day, and you shall know that I am Yahweh. Now, it's interesting because King Ahab says, well, how are we going to win? God goes, this is my strategy. And he's like, well, who needs to start the fight? And God says, you. Why? Why is God going to let bad, evil Ahab win the battle? Because it's not about Ahab right now. These other nations have come in and attacked Israel, God's chosen people. And even though Ahab won't be a good king and protect his people, God will. God says, I'm going to be the king that you're not. So I'm going to step in and defend my people, and I'm going to show you how you need to be leading, right? And I'm going to try to work on your heart because they need a better king than what you're giving them right now. So I need you to start the fight because I need you to acknowledge I'm here. I want you in faith to go out and pick a fight with those people and all win it. I need you to put yourself in harm's way so that you understand my defensiveness and it didn't just happen, Mr. Passive. Does that make sense? All right. Now, a couple things that that reminds me of. God has to keep going through prophets to talk to this guy. Why? Because he can't go direct. He's not listening to him. Once again, I always want to encourage you as Bridgeway. The most important question we can be asking every day is, what is God saying? If you're not listening, you're never going to hear. Well, I'm going to wait for someone else to, I'm going to wait for the church is going to tell me. I'm going to wait for somebody on the radio to tell me. I'm going to wait for some. God may be wanting to talk to you right now. But we're saying, well, I'm too busy, or I'm not interested. I don't really believe that God's talking today, or I don't. For whatever reason you shut off, maybe this is a season to start listening again. Yeah? Because God may have some ideas for you. All right. Sure enough, Israel marches out against them and they win. What? That's crazy. Amazing odds. Yeah, it's not over. They're going to come back next spring. Why? Because here's what the Syrians believed. Dude, we totally lost that fight. That's weird. Their God must be a god of the hills, not the god of flatland. What? That was their response. And God's like, what are you talking about? I'm a god of the hills. And they're like, well, we'll attack them next year and we'll fight on flat ground. Then we'll really win. Where did they get that idea? You see, they always wanted to determine what the gods did and what they were like based on their circumstances. Well, I guess we lost in the hills. I guess that we don't have a very strong hill god. What? And you look and you go, man, you guys are dumb. Hold on. We're doing the same thing. Why? We decide what God is like by our circumstances. Let me give you an example. I was talking with a brother this last weekend, going through some tough stuff. And he said, I'm really struggling with believing that God is good because of the things that have allowed to happen in my life. And I said, all right, here's how I see it. Theoretically, we're usually pretty good with theology. Right? Like, we want to know what God is like, and as long as it's a hypothetical, we're all pretty good on that. So let's play a game together. Currently, what are the statistics of people dying in the world today? 100%. Okay, good. Good. Some of you got that one. All right. 100% of people die, yeah? And so theoretically, you would go, everyone dies. But if someone dies next to you that you care about, we question God's goodness, right? Well, God, why would you let this happen? He's like, because everyone dies? No, but that one I loved. Oh, so that made it different. So theoretically, we go, God is good, people die, but not when it's personal. Our circumstances shift our theology, and we start thinking God's not nice anymore. Wait, if God was nice when your neighbor had a death in their family, God is still nice when you have a death in your family. Just because your circumstance changed didn't mean the nature of God changed. But we keep remaking our beliefs about God based on what's happening to us at the time. We can't do that. God either is what he is or he's not. And that's why it's so critical. I was telling my brother, I said, buddy, I know you're struggling with whether God is good. God is the only good. I know right now everything bad had happened. The only reason worse stuff hasn't been happening constantly is God is restraining the hand of evil. Listen, I know it hurts. What I'm telling you is God is good all the time. Amen? Amen. All right, let's keep moving forward. So, sure enough, they come back next spring. Here we go, chapter 20, verse 26. In the spring, the Syrians went up to fight against Israel. And all the people of Israel were mustered and provisioned and went against them. The people of Israel encamped before them like two little flocks of goats. But the Syrians filled the entire countryside. And a man of God came near and said to Ahab, "Thus says the Lord, because the Syrians said, 'The Lord is the God of the hills, but he's not the God of the valleys,' I will give all this multitude into your hand, and you shall know that I am the Lord." Okay, this is God taking it personal, going, "Oh, what'd you say? I can't fight in the valley? Anyway, I'm going to destroy you," right? And here's what's crazy. So it says Israel fights, they kill 100,000 soldiers. This is the other part. And then God kills another 20,000 because a wall falls on them. Okay, hold on. I'm not great with math, but can we just talk about this for a second? How do you kill 20,000 with a wall? Oh, I'm falling into the wall. Oh, I'm falling under the wall. Oh, I'm falling. How many people can you fit under a wall? And at some point, shouldn't everybody be concerned about this falling wall? 27,000 people are a lot of people to die under a wall, right? Okay, what's my point? My point is God has the most unorthodox ways of solving problems, right? And now I'm going to kill them all with a wall. Okay, couldn't we have done it another way? Yeah, but he always does stuff weird, right? And every time we pray for something, we're like, "God, will you help me out? I have a plan." Right? You go from here, Lord, to here. It's a very natural progression. Then you go from here to here, and my life will be fine. And God's like, "Yeah, that's a dumb plan. You know what I want to do is go all over here and here and here," right? Because he's constantly going, "You don't understand what I'm doing. I got so many other things flying in the air supernaturally and spiritually, and everything is happening. Trust me, I know how to get stuff done. And sometimes it needs to look like I did it, not you." How many of us have to get into prayer a little different next time? "God, just get it done however you know how to get it done. Lord, I got a plan and it looks awesome to me, but I'm kind of stupid. So can you go ahead and just do it your way? That would be awesome." Okay, praise the Lord. Okay. Well, sure enough, they finally beat up all the bad guys and the king of the Syrians runs and hides. While they're hiding and they're surrounded, his buddies go, "Dude, the Israels aren't the brightest people in the world. So they're probably just going to let us go if we apologize." And the king's like, "No way, that's not a thing, right?" They're like, "Yeah, totally, watch this. Hey, little white flag, hey guys, sorry about that. That whole I was trying to slaughter you thing, sorry, my bad. So how about we just make a treaty and we're all good, yeah?" And what does Ahab say? "Yeah, sounds great to me." And just lets him go. Well, he's coming back from the fight, and sure enough, what happens? A prophet comes up to him, and he's like, "Well, you know what? I can't skip the story. We got to get into this story. Hold on. This is awesome." Okay, one of the most bizarre prophet stories ever. So here it goes. This prophet is hanging out with his buddies and gets a word from God. And he says to one of the other prophets, "Dude, punch me in the face." He's like, "I'd rather not. I'm more of a lover than a fighter." He's like, "No, seriously, punch me in the face." And he's like, "I'm not going to do that." And he's like, "Well, then a lion will eat you." What? Whoa, that turned bad quick. Right? Sure enough, the guy goes out the door. A lion mauls the guy and kills him. Turns to the other dude. "Dude, punch me in the face." The other guy's, "Sure." Bam! Just nails him in the face. And he's like, "Oh, look, I'm all wounded. Look, now I'm in a disguise. okay, whatever, dude. He puts on an eye patch and he's all this. He gets in a disguise and waits by the road for the king to go by. And then he's like, hey, king, I'm a beat up soldier. And I was supposed to watch the bad guys, but I let them go and got in trouble for it. What do you think I should do? The king's like, you're weird. But anyway, I think you should be in trouble, right? Like, what? I don't even understand the question. Right? You should be in trouble. And he pulls off his disguise. No, it was you that let the bad guy go. How dare you? God's going to kill you. Okay, that was a lot of drama. Couldn't you have just like sent a message? That would have been fantastic, right? Shouldn't have let the dude go. You're in trouble. That would have been great. No, punch me in the face. Eat someone with a lion. I mean, come on, right? All right, that's why I had to tell you the story. All right, so now Ahab knows he's in trouble. So he gets super sad. It says in chapter 20, verse 43, and the king of Israel went to his house vexed, that means angry, and sullen, which means he's sulking. And he comes to his capital. So here you got the guy going, oh, I'm so sad. God's always mad at me. I can't believe just because I let a guy go, now he's super mad at me. I thought that was a nice thing to do, right? And he's kind of going, And he's like, I need something to make me feel better. And he looks out the window, and there's a vineyard right next door. And he's like, I like wine. I like vineyards. And you're like, Pastor, is this going somewhere? Yes. I love vineyards. Hey, guys, who owns that vineyard? I want to buy it. That guy's name is Naboth. You want us to check on it for you? Yes, please. Tell him I will either give him another vineyard or I'll buy it straight out. Okay, great. Hey, Naboth, do you want to sell your vineyard? No. And here's why. I don't know if you knew it, but we're in Israel. And in Israel, it's family land that has been passed from generation to generation. And if I sell it, my family does not have its family land. So the answer to that is no. They go back to the king. He said no. Oh, that's so sad. I really wanted a vineyard. 1 Kings 21:4. And Ahab went into his house vexed and sullen. Okay, we're vexed and sullen again. Come on, melancholy weirdo. Right? And look at this. This is awesome. He was vexed and sullen because of what Naboth the Jezreelite had said to him. For he said, I will not give you the inheritance of my fathers. And he laid down on his bed and turned away his face and wouldn't eat any food. Oh, I can't eat right now. I didn't get my vineyard. What are we having for dinner? Oh, it doesn't matter. It doesn't matter. Is it soup? I love soup. No, I can't eat right now. You're like, come on, dude. But Jezebel, his wife, Shechem's in the room. She comes in and said, why is your spirit so upset that you're not eating? And he said, well, because I told that guy, Naboth, give me your vineyard for money, or if you want, I'll give you another vineyard. And he's like, I'm not going to give you my vineyard. Jezebel's like, dude, you're the king of Israel. What's wrong with you? I'll handle it. Uh-oh, now when Jezebel handles stuff, here we go. It would have been fine to just kill the dude. Nope. She writes letters in the king's names to all the surrounding region, gets all the leaders on board, and says, I want you to have a big party for this guy, make it super public, right in the middle of the party. I want you to accuse him of blasphemy against God, and I want you all to stone him to death publicly. Whoa, that's a little overkill. Well, sure enough, they do it. Boom, the guy's blood's everywhere on the ground. Why did she do it that way? Because she's an evil genius. Because think about it this way. If the king just takes the guy's land, it makes his polling rate go down, right? People are going to be like, dude, I can't believe you took that guy's land. But if he's a blasphemer, he deserved it. And the king should be able to take whatever land he wants to take. She secured it for the future. Brilliant, but evil. Interesting. Goes on. Elijah shows up. Ahab, what is wrong with you? You just killed an innocent man to take his vineyard. I'm going to tell you right now, this is what the Lord says. Dogs are going to eat your wife. Dogs are going to lick up your blood right where his blood went. I'm just letting you know right now. And God's going to cut off your entire family. Now, is that too rough? No. Why? Here's what the Bible says. There was none who sold himself to do what was evil in the sight of the Lord like Ahab, whom Jezebel, his wife, incited. Pretty bad guy? Yeah. Then this happens. 1 Kings 21:27. Ready? And when Ahab heard the words that Elijah said, he tore his clothes, put sackcloth on his flesh, fasted and lay in sackcloth, and went about dejectedly. And the word of the Lord came to Elijah, saying, have you seen how Ahab has humbled himself before me? Because he has humbled himself before me, I will not bring the disaster in his days, but in his son's days, I'll bring the disaster upon his house. What? You're going to let the psycho go? Come on. Dude, he does all this chaos and then decides to repent and you're all good with him now? Why in the world would God do that? Same reason he does it with all of us every day. You see, Ahab was the worst because he was selfish. You think any of us got a selfishness problem? You see, here's the deal. We always think of this extreme wickedness. Selfishness hurts people. Now, for some of us, we don't understand forgiveness at all. We're still really hard on ourselves and we're harder on other people. But because of the cross, everything's different. Let me tell you how. You see, I've been pretty open with you all these years about who I really am, right? I tell you as much as I can possibly tell you. I talk about my faults and my sins. I talk about the fact that I have habitual sin in my life as a pastor. I talk about my panic disorder and my weakness and stuff like that. And I've had people say throughout the years, Pastor, why do you do that? It makes you look bad, right? And I'm like, here's my response every time. I said, the reason why I'm so open with it is that stuff doesn't define me. I'm a child of God. And I said, here's the key. God has told me the bigger story. Some of us, when we have a message like this that's convicting, man, great, I go to church and the pastor's like, you're selfish, and then I have to go home. That's a drag, right? When you're convicting, when you feel convicted, you feel like dejected because that's the end of the story, but it's not. Jesus made a different story. What's the different story? The different story is, are you selfish? Yes. Is it okay? No, but Jesus is working on it. Here's the rest of the story. You are a child of God, and whatever weaknesses are going on in your life, whatever, you're in process. God is making you by the power of the Holy Spirit into the image of Jesus, and you can be open and authentic and transparent. Why? Because he's still working on you. Just saying I'm broken doesn't matter when you know he's making you whole. So we always hide and try to work on putting up a mask. I'm going to tell you, I'd much rather live where people aren't surprised, right? I'd rather not have to hide a bunch of secrets and lies and all that stuff. I don't want to live like that. Amen? I just want to be who I am. Am I messed up? Yes, I am. But God already knew that. God has already worked on that. Jesus has already paid for that. And he's still perfecting that. And so whatever you need to share about your heart and connecting with other people, as long as it's appropriate for the environment, I just want you to be you. I want you to be able to say, because of what the Lord has done, because of his grace and his mercy, I can be honest about who I am and not let it crush me. Because that's not the end of my story. Jesus is the end of my story. Amen? Yeah. Amen. Y'all, can I have the prayer team come on up here? You know the rest of the story, right? King Ahab gets hit by the random arrow and dies. And it says, while they're washing out his chariot, the blood runs down and the dogs lick it up. Everything was still held accountable. We're going to talk about Jezebel in a moment. But here's my question. Do monsters know they're monsters? Or do they just justify it? I don't think Ahab really thought he was all that evil. I think he just thought that he was looking out for himself. What did he really do that was bad? Jezebel did all the real bad stuff, right? He could passively just go through life. So what I want to do as we close out with a message like this is I'm going to pray that the Holy Spirit does something that I can't do. And what that is I don't know the individual pieces that he's working with you on. Some of us need to be convicted. Some of us need to be encouraged. Some of us need to be strengthened. And I can't control that. So what I'm going to pray is that the Holy Spirit would walk this room and touch each one of you in the heart in a different way. Can you stand with me? I'm going to pray over you. The altar is going to be open when I say amen so that you can get some prayer about the things that you specifically wanted to talk to the Lord about. But I just want to pray over you as we close. Let's pray. Holy Spirit, we are open to you right here, right now. Would you move in our midst in a beautiful way? Father, some of us need to be strengthened. God, would you bring all power and strength to them right now? Lord, some of us need to be encouraged that, Lord, we're still in process, that you're working on us. Father, would you just affirm our identity in you? Some of us, Lord, need to be convicted because we're just living for us. We don't have an eye on anybody else, whether quiet or loud, we're living in selfishness. Lord, would you convict our hearts and turn us into a new direction? God, I just pray that you would move in a mighty and powerful way. All of us have come to your house to get a touch from you. It is not enough to hear information, God. We need inspiration and transformation. So would you do what only you know how to do? We have come to your house to be blessed, to be touched, to be changed. So, Father, for each and every one of us that are struggling, would you begin to move in our lives? For each and every one of us that need a fresh view and a fresh perspective, would you begin to change our minds? Lord, for those of us that have heart issues of just emotion, would you begin to knit us back together? Father, we have a lot of hurting people, and we have a lot of vibrant, victorious people. May you do what the kingdom of God says is right and good. In the name of Jesus, we pray. Amen.
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10: 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That night is September 25th. 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
12: When it comes to sharing the gospel with people, you get that little stir in your heart, and the Lord wants you to do it. The question is, are you going to go? Well, I don't know if it's going to work out. I don't know if they'll like me or make fun of me. I'm not a theologian, or whatever you are telling yourself. Better to step out in faith.
13: Pastor Breadmetter says you've been called. Will you answer?
12: The old saying is true. You can't steer a parked car. And one of the things you got to do is a Christian start moving. And especially when the Lord starts stirring you and go.
13: In an incredible God-ordained circumstance, Philip suddenly finds himself in the desert sharing the gospel of Jesus Christ with a traveling Ethiopian in Acts chapter 8. In the same way, we're also called to share the message of salvation through Jesus with the people God places in our path. Pastor Breadmetter reminds believers this too is our call in today's Word.
12: If you could have one thing to say in a message to the world, what would you say? If you have one chance, one opportunity, I've often been amazed at what people will tattoo on their bodies. You get one chance, you know, your body, you're going to put something on it. What are you going to put? It tells you a lot about a person, really. What about what you put on as a bumper sticker on your car? I think you can learn a lot about people on bumper stickers. Here's one that I like. Three things I hate the most. Number one, bumper stickers, irony, and lists. Or this one, forget world peace, visualize using your turn signal. Like that one. We have enough youth. How about a fountain of smart? He who laughs last thinks slowest. I like this one. Sorry for the driving the speed limit. Some of us have warrants. What do you do if you're a police officer and you see that? Anyway, well, you know, the thing is, really, your life is a message board, whether you want to admit it or not. The way we live, what we do, what we say, what's important to us. And have you thought about what your messaging really should be, or what should be something that you actually care about to say to the world? If you only get a few words or a few chances, what's the most important thing you can say? Well, I believe there's something that we need to remember is Jesus told us something that we should really all be about. And it has to do with going into all the world and preaching the gospel. Well, Brett, that's your job. You're the preacher. That's what we pay you to do. Now, what are you going to tell us? We're supposed to preach? Yep. Yeah, in fact, there's a lot of people that would never set foot in the church where you have access to them and I don't. And you and I are both called to be salt and light. I love the mandate that Jesus gave us. Matthew 28:19, go therefore and make disciples of all nations, baptizing them in the name of the Father and of the Son and of the Holy Spirit. You know, sharing the gospel, teaching the discipling, you know, about who Jesus is, and ultimately seeing people baptized. You know, remember the disciples, they had their normal job. They were fishermen, but Jesus sort of swapped it out. And he said, follow me and I will make you fishers of men, your new job description. And then really all the disciples after that, you and I are called to that same kind of ministry to try to reach people for Jesus and share the gospel. I wonder if we would take that seriously. If we all took it very seriously, what would happen? Would more and more people come to know Christ? I guarantee that if we all took our job seriously to go into all the world needs to hear the good news of Jesus Christ. And by the way, we're a post-Christian culture, and maybe, you know, maybe post-post-Christian, as they love to call it. We're irreligious, the least church cities in America, you know, West Coast. But at the same time, because it's been that way for so long, and it's not really worked very well for us, because of that, I think there's a ripeness. The field is white, as Jesus said, with harvest, and hopefully the laborers are not few. But here in Acts chapter 8, we meet the next deacon in the New Testament. The first one we looked at was Stephen. This one here, we're going to look at Philip here in Acts chapter 8, and he's called Philip the Evangelist. Later on in the book of Acts, he's going to be called Philip the Evangelist. And evangelism, what is that? It just means this: spreading the gospel, the Christian gospel, by public preaching or by personal witness. That's what evangelism is. Spreading the gospel by public preaching. That's what I do, and maybe some of you do that too. But most of you will not do that. Most of you would hopefully do that more personal witness kind of evangelism, where you're just talking one-on-one. This is what we see Philip the Evangelist. He's going to do that here in our story in a beautiful way, spreading the good news of the gospel. And the gospel is so perfect. How did Jesus declare salvation? He said, I am the way, the truth, and the life. No man comes to the Father, which is in heaven, but by me. You see, Jesus is the answer. Jesus is what the world needs to hear. And that should be our single message more than any other message in the world. People need to hear the gospel. Here in our story, we got, you know, this guy, Philip. And let's pick it up here in Acts chapter 8, verse 26. It says, and the angel of the Lord spake unto Philip, saying, arise and go toward the south to the way that goeth down from Jerusalem unto Gaza, which is desert. And he arose and went, and behold, a man of Ethiopia, a eunuch of great authority under Candace, queen of the Ethiopians, who had the charge of all her treasure and had come to Jerusalem for to worship, was returning and sitting in his chariot, read Isaiah the prophet. Now pause there just for a second. What's going on? Well, this guy's a great ruler, leader from Ethiopia. The queen there is Candace. Now, Candace isn't her name. It's a title that was of these African queens. In Bible time, they called Ethiopia. Today, it's more like Sudan, the area where the Candace queens were from. It's like the word Pharaoh is more of a title. Same with Candace. It became a title for the queens. And these queens were powerful and wealthy. And this guy's like one of the high up treasurer or the guy of the money. But this Ethiopian, why is he traveling to Jerusalem? Well, it tells us here, he went up there, great authority. He had come to Jerusalem to worship. Judaism had reached down into Africa, and it had been for quite some time. If you remember Solomon and all that, where Queen of Sheba and all these different people and kings and queens came to visit Solomon, Judaism spread, and that's part of that fruit of this. So Philip is told to go into the desert, and he meets this guy. Now what happens? Well, we pick it up here in verse 29. Then the Spirit said unto Philip, go near and join thyself to this chariot. And Philip ran thither to him and heard him read the prophet Isaiah and said, understandest thou what thou readest? And he said, how can I accept a man should guide me? And he desired Philip that he would come up and sit with him. The place of the scripture which he had read was this. He was led as a sheep to the slaughter, like a lamb dumb before his shearer. So opened he not his mouth. In his humiliation, his judgment was taken away. And who shall declare his generation? For his life is taken from the earth. And the eunuch answered Philip and said, I pray thee, of whom speaketh the prophet this, of himself or of some other man? Then Philip opened his mouth and began at the same scripture and preached unto him Jesus. And as they went on their way, they came to a certain water. And the eunuch said, see, here is water. What doth hinder me to be baptized? And Philip said, if thou believest with all thine heart, and thou mayest. And he answered and said, I believe that Jesus Christ is the Son of God. Verse 38, And he commanded the chariot to stand still, that they went down, both of them, into the water, both Philip and the eunuch, and he baptized him. And when they were come up out of the water, the Spirit of the Lord caught away Philip, that the eunuch saw him no more. And he went on his way, rejoicing. But Philip was found at Azotus. And passing through, he preached in all the cities till he came to Caesarea. Wow, what a story. Philip meets the Ethiopian eunuch out in the desert. And we have so much here that's so wonderful. You know, in chapter 8, persecution has already plagued the early church, and scattering of Christians have actually helped the gospel message get out. Philip, earlier in this chapter, was at the center of a massive revival in Samaria. And he was casting out demons and seeing people healed. And then suddenly God calls Philip away. It's almost like there was such a fun happening deal with Philip in Samaria. And all of a sudden God says, I want you to leave this and go somewhere. Well, where are you supposed to go? Well, I love that Philip goes to the desert out by Gaza. Now, this is where we start to realize Philip's a great example of what we should do. When it comes to the Lord's calling on our life, when it comes to being an evangelist and preaching the gospel, there's so much that I think you and I can learn from Philip. As we learn from Stephen, so we will learn from Philip. I've got five things I want to show you in this story about Philip that are, I think, noteworthy for us today. And the first one is, notice that Philip, he went without knowing. If the Lord called you away from your situation where you are now, what if you're doing really well? What if spiritually, man, you're just discipling people and sharing the good news? Because Philip had a, you know, Holy Ghost happening, working out in Jerusalem there in the early part of the chapter. And what if God calls you? Would you go? And here's even a bigger question. Would you go not knowing what you were doing or where you were going? Oh, but the Lord called him to go to Gaza. Yeah, you got to understand Gaza. It's the same place it is today you see on the news, the Gaza Strip, same area. And if you've been down there, it's really kind of desert area. There's not much down there. Even today, it's a little more tropical today because they've planted a lot of trees and there's orchards and stuff and there's a little more greenery. But in first century, you know, Philip time Gaza, it was just a dry, barren desert. And that's what it's called. And so the angel of the Lord says, Philip, I want you to leave this happening deal in Jerusalem that's going on here. And I want you to head down to Gaza, no man's land. And I want you to go to the desert. And I love that he went not knowing what was going to happen. Notice a couple key verses here. In verse 26, it says, and the angel of the Lord spake unto Philip, saying, arise and go. And then verse 27, it says, and he arose and went. I've marked those two little phrases in my Bible, arise and go, and he arose and went. Because that's often where we drop the ball. The Lord calls you to share the good news with someone. You don't know what's going to happen. You don't even know where you're going sometimes, but the Lord just stirs your heart. You need to go and talk to that person, or go and be a missionary, or move and start a church, or just talk to the person at work. Like, it can be at any scale that we're talking about here. But I love that when the Lord stirred Philip up, he went. He did what the Lord called him to do. Philip didn't ask, well, what do I do when I get there? And when I'm at the desert, what should I be looking for? Like, I don't understand the plan. Give me more of the plan. Some of you are that way. You need the full, clear plan before you're willing to actually make the move and go. But that's not really often the way the Lord works. If the Lord gave you a word like this, would you do it? Or would you say, well, Lord, when I have the money, or when I finally get married, maybe I'll do that. Or when I have kids, or after my kids are grown up, then I'll do that. Or once my grandkids are grown up, then I'll do it. Like, what happens? We put stuff off because we don't know how it's all going to turn out. The old saying is true. You can't steer a parked car. And one of the things you got to do is, as a Christian, start moving. And especially when the Lord starts stirring you, note his obedience here. What if Philip didn't get up right away and go? If you know the story, he would have missed the whole opportunity to talk to this Ethiopian eunuch, this man of great influence, a man of great authority. Philip would have missed that opportunity. And man, what would have happened to Ethiopia? Because, I mean, this man of influence is actually going down and going to now spread the gospel to northern Africa. Like, this is really a wonderful thing that actually has happened, you know, here in this story. So we see example of opposite people. Think of people in the Bible that were told by the Lord to go, but they didn't go. Anybody want to know who the dictionary picture is of that? Jonah the prophet. Remember Jonah? God said, go to Nineveh. And by the way, the Lord gave all the details. Go to Nineveh and you're going to go in there and tell them to repent and the whole city's going to repent. It's going to be great. Like, the Lord gave him all the details, but God said, go. And Jonah said, no. And he went the opposite direction and took off the other way. And it really became kind of an interesting thing. Now, it's amazing how the Lord worked that out. But you can either do this the easy way or you can become whale barf. It's your choice. That's the choice. That's Jonah's example. You know, even things when they don't work out exactly, sometimes, you know, the Lord just has ways of working out according to his plan. When the Lord's calling you to do something, I think we need to do it. You know, the Lord called Noah and he said, I want you to build an ark. And Noah's like, he could have sat around, well, what's an ark? And I don't even know. Like, there was no such thing even as rain in the antediluvian world. Like, what's Noah? Like, what's going to happen? You want me to do what and build what for what reason? Like, there was a lot of questions, but you got to love how Noah just went and did it. There's all kinds of examples in the Bible. Joshua told by the Lord, I want you to march around Jericho and around the walls, you know. And then what, Lord? You know, he's a military general, Joshua was. He's probably wanting to know military strategy, but marching around walls and singing some songs isn't really going to do the trick. But Joshua, in faith, did what the Lord told him to do, and the walls came up.

you know, we're told, you know, by Jesus, fill the pots up with water. They could have said, we don't need water. We need wine. What are you thinking? But I love how the servants did it. They went and filled the pots to the brim. And then suddenly it turned into wine. That's the way the Lord often works. He doesn't always tell you how he's going to do it or what he's going to do. Philip was willing to get up and go and do what he was called to do, even though he didn't know what was really happening. That's sometimes the way the Lord works. Paul the Apostle said a classic line there in Acts chapter 20, verse 22, when he said, and now behold, I go bound in the Spirit to Jerusalem, not knowing what shall befall me there. Sometimes the Lord wants you to go, you know, he calls us to going without knowing is the kind of thing here that we see, stepping out in faith. When it comes to sharing the gospel with people, you get that little stir in your heart and the Lord wants you to do it. The question is, are you going to go? Well, I don't know if it's going to work out. I don't know if they'll like me or hate me or make fun of me. I don't know if I know enough information to share the gospel. I'm not a theologian or whatever you are telling yourself. Better to, rather than sitting around making excuses, it'd be better just to get up and go. When the Lord calls you and stirs you, he went without knowing. That's number one. The second thing that I want to point out of Philip's behavior is he went with enthusiasm. Where do we see the enthusiasm? Well, it says here in verse 30, it says he ran thither to him and heard him read. Now, I don't know what this looks like. What does it look like? You know, Philip's standing in the desert. Okay, Lord, I'm here. All of a sudden, cloppity, cloppity, clop. Here comes this chariot. And he's, no doubt this guy's got some sort of an entourage. He's a high up leader. He's probably got some, you know, guards with him and, you know, this chariot and horses. And it's quite a deal. And suddenly he comes, you know, was he riding by or was he just sitting there? I don't know. But it says he ran. Why did Philip run? I wonder if... In my mind's eye, it makes me wonder, was the chariot actually moving? And Philip's like running alongside the chariot. Hey, what's up? Like, and the guy's riding along and he's reading a scroll and he says, hey, I heard you're reading a scroll there. Do you understand what you're reading? And the guy's, at this point, I'm sure he probably stopped. And I said, why don't you come up here? Sit with me in the chariot and explain this to me. I love that Philip, he could have just said, well, I'm open, Lord. I'm sitting on this rock in the desert in Gaza. And cloppity clop, here comes the chariot. Well, Lord, I'm open as it drives on by. I love how Philip did what the Lord called him to do. So he gets up and he runs thither to him. He wasn't just, you know, moseying. He was getting the job done. We see that in God's people in a beautiful way in the book of Genesis. I love there in Genesis 18 and 19, we kind of have a compare and contrast against Lot and Abraham. But Abraham sitting in the tent there in the heat of the day, the door of the tent, just kind of hanging out when suddenly he sees three men coming. He doesn't fully understand who these men are, but two are angels, and one is an Old Testament appearance of Christ, what is called a Christophany in the Old Testament, the Lord himself. And Abraham sees these guys coming, and once he realizes what it is, that the Lord is there, he runs around. This 80-year-old man is running around, and he kills the fatted calf and bakes cakes and makes a meal for them, is very hospitable to them, and just this high-energy performance of being hospitable. I love that you see the old guy just cranking it out. It just reminds me of Colossians 3:23 that says, whatsoever you do, do it heartily, as unto the Lord and not unto men. We live in a culture that's like, chill out, man. Kick back, relax. Don't get too radical. Don't get too intense about stuff. But when it comes to things of the Lord, we're called to do things heartily as unto the Lord, not unto men. The word might be enthusiasm. I love that word. The etymology of the word enthusiasm is kind of fun. It's entheos, which means in God. And some would translate it as enthusiasm means to be inspired by God. Like when you're enthusiastic, it's because you're inspired by God's call on your life. Don't lose enthusiasm for the things of the Lord. I need to say this to particularly us older people in the crowd. Don't you kind of miss sometimes the enthusiasm of children? I love how kids get into stuff. I was thinking the other day when me and my next door neighbor got an idea to build a fort. You know, it'd be summertime. And we lived on the Applegate River in Southern Oregon. Like we literally had the river in our backyard. In 1974, there was this big flood, and all these logs and driftwood came floating down. It was strewn throughout our whole region, but it made for awesome forts. You could build forts out of all this wood and logs and stuff. And man, when my neighbor Kirk and I, we'd get a hankering to build a fort, and we'd work, you know, all hours of the day and night, hauling logs and stacking stuff up. And by the time I was 8 years old, we made a fort that had running water. I'm not kidding. It's a true story. You know, I just think, man, I had endless energy and was wanting. And then you get older and you're like, oh, I think my knees hurt. I'm,

0: kind of done with that sort of stuff. But, you know, I think sometimes not just, you know, in your body, but in your mind and your soul, we can lose that enthusiasm. You know, the faith of a child, that's, you know, if you want to be saved, you have to have faith like a child. But I think in a lot of ways, you need to have that same zeal and enthusiasm of a child and be willing to step out and do stuff. Yeah, but Brett, what if it doesn't work? Like Philip's lucky because it worked out and the guy was curious and listened to what he had to say. Do you think everybody listened to Philip? Do you think Philip was always 100%, you know, successful? You know, if you remember what Jesus taught when he was talking about the sowing of the seed, the word of God, do you remember how many times did the word take root and bring fruit versus how many times it didn't? 1 in 4 or 25% of the time the seed takes root. I found that's kind of actually an interesting truth. You can share the gospel and some people are going to, well, the seed will be picked up by the birds of the air or trampled in by the wayside or choked out by thorns, like those other conditions, but 1 in 4. So, you know, you're not called to be successful, but you are called to be faithful. And I think that's the thing. You say, but what if I fail? That's okay. It brings to mind Proverbs 14:4. I love this, especially growing up on a little farm where no oxen are, the crib is clean. But much increase is by the strength of the ox. In other words, you can have a life that's pristine. Hey, I don't have any messes. And I'll tell you, if you show me a person who doesn't have any messes in their life, no cow pies, I'll also show you not a lot has been accomplished in that person's life. But the person that's actually done things of value and substance took a lot of work and stuff. But I also show you there's probably cow pies. But if you want increase, the word increase here could also be profit. You making money or getting milk from your cow or oxen or beef, you know, ribeye steaks and stuff. If you want to have good stuff from that, don't be shocked if there's going to be a messy stable. I think there's a lot of Christians going around, look at my pristine stable. The crib is clean, but that's not impressive. But profit comes by the strength of the ox. Don't be afraid to have mistakes and to step out in faith and risk failure. I love that Philip not only goes without knowing, number one, but he went with enthusiasm. And that's the next thing. I hope that the Lord can light a fire under all of us, especially in the days we're living. We're living in days where we should enthusiastically share the gospel with whoever we can, whenever we can, and trust the Lord that he's going to guide you.
1: 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All right, Pastor Brett is with me now. Brett, I know your church, Athey Creek, in the Portland, Oregon area, has seen tremendous growth over the years. Why is it so important to expand via this Today's Word radio program to a lot more places around the United States?
0: Well, Kurt, as grateful as we are for what the Lord's done at Athey Creek here in the Portland area, you know, we've never really wanted to keep it just local if God was opening a bigger door. And we really sense that that's what the Lord has done recently. And one of the things that's marked our church from the beginning is just simple, consistent, verse-by-verse teaching through the Bible. And we really know that people are hungry for that. And so as we just do what the Lord's called us to do, expanding through Today's Word radio wasn't really about growth for growth's sake. It was about stewardship, really. Just using what the Lord's entrusted to us, teaching people the word, helping people to grow. 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
8: 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On the surface, that seems really simple, right? or at least we know it in our head. It's like, hold it with open hands. God gives, God takes away. He can take it. He can bring you more, whatever it is. It's all up to God. I just think about my life, and while what might start with an open hand quickly becomes a closed fist when it's something that I like, and when there's a sense that, hey, maybe God might try to take this away from me for whatever reason, even if taking it away is going to lead to something better. My prayer for you is that you would be able to continue to hold whatever God has given you with open hands so you can pursue Him more.
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12: 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Now, the Christian walk is full of disciplines, trials, and setbacks, but it's those hard seasons of life that God uses to shape our faith from the inside out. So when we doubt, we're open to one of the most dangerous enemies we face as a believer. You see, every single one of us has wrestled with doubt at some point in life. Maybe it was before we became a believer, or maybe it crept in after we'd been following Jesus for years. Those nagging questions, the moments that we wonder if God really cares about us, and if He's really there when we're in pain. So today, Pastor Jack teaches that doubt must be confronted head on. We can't ignore it. We can't pretend it's not there. Doubt is a killer that will systematically destroy our faith one bit at a time. It's why we have to face it and fight it with everything we have. Now with his message called The Discipline of Doubt, here's pastor and Bible teacher Jack Hibbs.
11: You're looking at a guy who doubt ravaged the first 3 years of his Christianity. And we'll talk a little bit about that tonight, but of course a lot about the Word. But we are in tonight, our 28th study it is, or 29th study, in The Discipline of Doubt. So if you grab your Bibles tonight and turn to Matthew chapter 28, which is the theme verse in the Disciplines of Life series, The Discipline of Doubt, and there is not a person in the hearing of my voice who has not had to contend with the issue of doubt and what it means and how it affects your life. Matthew chapter 28, hold your finger there and go a little bit to the right to John chapter 20. Matthew chapter 28 and John chapter 20. The Discipline of Doubt, the topic in this now series of ours in the Disciplines of Life. Matthew 28, and Jesus said to them, Jesus spoke unto his disciples, and he said, all authority is given to me in heaven and on earth. Go therefore and make disciples of all nations, baptizing them in the name of the Father and of the Son and of the Holy Spirit, teaching them to observe all things that I have commanded you. And behold, I am with you always, even unto the end of the world. And then a little bit over to John chapter 20, a beautiful portion of scripture because it applies to our lives in such a profound way. And for that, from time to time, John chapter 20, verse 25, the other disciples therefore said to him, that is to Thomas, we have seen the Lord. And so he, Thomas, said to them, unless I see his hands and the print of the nails and put my finger into the print of the nails and put my hand into his side, what does it say? I will not believe. That's Thomas. That's his great contribution to Christianity, and I mean it is great. Thomas makes a declaration that all of us around the world tonight can be grateful for. Thomas asked the question, or maybe was feeling the feeling that many of us from time to time have felt. And we would want to be the last ones to admit it, but there's times, maybe before we were a Christian or while we, or after we had become a Christian even, we've asked that question, I won't believe unless. We've said those things like, if I were God, I would have. Well, I don't know why the Lord is doing this. All of those statements that you and I make are statements surrounded and rooted in doubt. And we're going to see tonight and we're going to hear tonight how doubt is a killer. There is no doubt that doubt causes more pain and suffering in the lives of people than we can ever imagine. Doubt causes great grief to affect you and I. Have you ever wrestled with doubt? And I mean wrestle with it. I accepted Jesus Christ on June 20th, 1977. And I was so excited that night. And it had nothing to do with the music blessing me. By the way, Keith Green was at the piano the night I accepted Christ. For those of you who are 150 years old, you remember him. But Keith Green was doing the worship. Greg Laurie gave the message. And I responded to the gospel. Not because it felt good. It wasn't because it was a wonderful night and everything seemed right. It was the exact opposite. It was a horrible night. I was so convicted. Greg Laurie was teaching in Revelation chapter 20, verse 11. And I was convicted because I knew that I was one of those people that would inherit hell. I was living a fast track straight to hell. And I was convicted and I was sweating and I was scared, but I knew I had to go forward. And I accepted Christ. I had no doubt about that. I accepted Jesus. And then from that moment on, you would have thought, like most people, they have this wonderful honeymoon with God. Everything's right. It seems like there's a rose-strewn path along their way. Everything's great. They just seem to skip through life after becoming a Christian. I lost my job. Everything went down the hill after I accepted Christ. The world was shaken underneath my feet. I lost all my friends. I thought they'd be happy for me. I found Christ. They said, get out of our lives. What are you, a lunatic? And I had nobody. And I read the Bible every day, and I got into the Bible, and I was studying the Bible. I was buying commentaries and reading all about great things that God has done. And for 3 years' time, instead of my faith increasing, what happened was I went through a great, great dark time of wondering, oh God, after learning and studying about you, how could you love me? How could you ever forgive me? Though I knew he had. I had this great struggle of doubt about, is God every day wanting me with him anymore? You say, well, what kind of sins were you doing after you? You guys, I accepted Christ, man, and I walked with Jesus. In fact, I was praying all the time and I was just studying all the time. I wasn't doing anything wrong. What I'm telling you is this, doubt began to creep in ever so gently, if I can even say that, ever so calmly. A friend of mine, a pastor in Seattle, says Satan is a gradualist. And I have known that to be true in my life. And you know it as well. And when we come to the discipline of doubt, tonight we're going to be studying about a topic that is key to every one of our lives. Because listen, because of doubt, some people don't believe in God. Because of doubt, some Christians struggle in their Christian experience. And because of doubt, great men and women of God have fallen into great, great depression or great darkness because they lose their focus on what God is calling them to do or what God has said to them. And so listen tonight, keep this in mind. And I'm going to be very, very direct with you tonight, if you don't mind. We need to encourage and exhort and stir one another up in this area of faith, because faith is the only thing that will combat doubt. And the function of the physical body, if you think about it, it's a miracle. It's beyond our ability to map in totality, but your physical body is working in great unity just for you to sit here and pay attention. Your body, your muscles, your brain, your chemistry. It is miraculous how your human body comes together to cause you to live a normal day. Do you realize how much grace it takes for you and I to get through one day? Just for your stomach to be working right now. Your mind, your ears to be working. Your body's working together. And we know that when one part of our body hurts, our whole other part of our body's affected. You can break your baby toe. Your elbow doesn't hurt, but your whole body limps because your baby toe got broke. What is that all about? And in the body of Christ, listen, for all of us, we have got to break this Western mindset of thinking that we live and exist and die unto ourselves. You guys, I tell you, I think you're starting to catch on with the way the world is going, that you and I in the household of faith need one another like never before. And that's going to increase. The days are coming when it's no more pretend Christianity. It's the real deal that will survive. And those are great days. We're not afraid of those days. But we need to strengthen each other in faith, like the body comes together so that we might move forward. So this body needs to come together that we might move forward. And when somebody's hurting, we pick them up. We limp with them. Listen, I mean this compassionately. We need to limp with them for as long as it takes to get them to run with us. You don't limp the rest of your Christian life because of doubt. We're going to talk about this tonight. Number one, jot it down if you would. The discipline of doubt. Doubt must be confronted head on. Doubt is a great danger. It must be confronted. First of all, mark it down that doubt must be confronted head on, because listen to this. Doubt, and if you're an atheist tonight, or if you're an atheist watching tonight, or you're listening right now, you need to understand something. Doubt is an amazing testimony to the fact that you should have faith in God. Does that make sense? If you doubt, you cannot actually doubt properly unless there's the opposite of doubt. That's like people who say, well, how can there be a God when there's so much evil in the world? Well, that's right. You say, what? How can there be a God or a good God if there's so much evil in the world? My friend, you cannot have evil in the world without good. In fact, if you think about it, evil is good gone bad. You say, what? If a man kidnaps somebody and holds them against their own will and tries to pursue some sort of control or power over that person, do you understand that what that person, that evil madman is thinking is good gone bad? He wants somebody with him. That's not a bad thing. He wants somebody to spend time with him. That's not a bad thing. But because good has gone evil, that's bad. You cannot have bad. You cannot have doubt unless there's good and unless there's faith. And the discipline of doubt is to understand that and to confront it head on. Doubt, I hope you'll see tonight, is a very, very dangerous thing. Number one, because mankind is a spiritually designed creation. No mistake about it. Mark it down. You are a spiritually engineered creation of God. Yes, the Bible says you are created in the image of God. But you, a Christian or non-Christian, you can be on your way to heaven right now or as lost as whatever. Inside of you is a spirit that will live forever. Daniel chapter 12 says so. John chapter 5 says so. Can you imagine for a moment, think about it. Every human being that has ever been born will exist eventually in eternity in an eternal heaven or an eternal hell. And by the way, let me tell you, I don't care what you hear on Good Morning America, Jesus says there's an eternal hell, no matter what crazy people are talking about. And by the way, isn't it very smart of Satan to get people to believe that there is no hell when he wants people to go there and God doesn't want you to go there? So what a great, great PR tactic for Satan to whisper in the minds of false prophets. Oh, by the way, there's no hell. It's all good. Well, what a schnookery that is.
14: 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And now, let's get back to today's message. Once again, here's Pastor Jack.
11: Confronting doubt head on, because we are a spiritually designed creation. The Bible says in 1 Thessalonians 5:23, regarding the totality of how God made us, he says, and prays Paul does for the Thessalonian church, he says, now may the God of peace himself sanctify you completely. And may your, notice the order he puts it in, may your spirit, soul, and body, and he goes on to talk about be dedicated unto the Lord. Look at the order. Spirit, soul, and body. Why? Because listen, Adam and Eve were spirit, soul, and body. And then they sinned. And they became body, soul, and spirit. So how do you know? Because the Bible says that in Genesis 2:17, that in the day that you eat of the fruit, that God says, don't touch that. Don't disobey me in this. You will die. What did he say? The day that you eat of it, you will die. They went, Adam and Eve, they went from spirit uppermost, soul in the middle, soul, suke, your mind, the way you think. Your mind, by the way, is at the mercy of either your spirit or your body. If your body does all of the seeking for you, your mind will be body minded. If your spirit is seeking the things of God and the things above, then your soul, your mind will seek the things that are above. Watchman Nee, in his great book, Spiritual Man, Watchman Nee says that the soul is the mistress of any man. Why? Because your mind will go in whatever direction it's being led, and your body is leading your fleshly appetites, or your spirit is pursuing the Lord. One or the other. Isn't that great? Kind of makes it simple, huh? We are spiritually designed creations of God. And doubt is a factor in our lives, no matter what you might say about it. And again, if you're an atheist, you've got to confront head on this issue of doubt. And you might think, well, I can't believe in God. I've got too many doubts in my mind. Well, I highly recommend you get those doubts confronted. Because just because you don't believe in the existence of God doesn't make him go away. The second thing is because mankind has been created for faith. Man, created in the image of God, has been created for faith. Church, listen, tonight, you and I were designed to exercise faith. Jesus came and taught us, didn't he, in the Gospels, faith. Didn't he tell the disciples, why don't you guys make the people sit down in groups and you feed them? I love that. I mean, think about it. I mean, I love that because I'm 2,000 years removed from it and I get to poke fun at the guys for coughing and choking and saying, what are we going to do? But doesn't God work in your life now? Doesn't he work in your life often or daily about faith? The issues of life requires faith. Pressures, dangers, issues, relationships, challenges, just your own heart. Those of you who are Christians tonight, one of the greatest, if not the greatest drive of your soul, of your spirit, of your body even, is to present yourself, as Romans 12, 1 and 2 says, to present yourselves a living sacrifice to God. And you take that seriously. Mankind, human beings, have been created to exercise faith. Why do you think there's so many cults in the world? Why do you think there's so many religious systems in the world? You cannot go anywhere in the world without finding a temple, a totem pole, an altar. You can't. inside of every human being is a passion, a desire to worship God or gods or trees or things ignorantly, because there's a pursuit inside. And look at us tonight. How is it that God would save you and I tonight? Isn't it amazing? Think about it. Tonight we were singing and worshiping and praising the Lord. That's by the mercy of God. Don't think for a moment that if God had not touched your life, that you would just be pursuing him on your own because you're so doggone good. We would be bowing to the totem poles. We would be bowing down to the altars or the stone images of this world. Our temples made with human hands. Listen to this. In fact, I'm going to ask you right now regarding faith and all. Can you turn in your Bibles to Mark chapter 9? Turn to Mark chapter 9 and right around verse 16. Listen to this. Follow along with me. Mark 9:16. And Jesus asked the scribes, "What are you discussing?" He says with them. Then one from the multitude, verse 17, answers, says, "Teacher, I brought you my son who has a mute spirit. And wherever he seizes him," this demonic attack comes upon him, "he throws him down, he foams at the mouth, he gnashes his teeth, he becomes rigid. So I spoke to your disciples that they should cast him out, but they could not." And Jesus answered him and said, "O faithless generation, how long shall I be with you? How long shall I bear with you? Bring him to me." And then they brought him to Jesus, and when he saw him, immediately the spirit convulsed him, and he fell on the ground and wallowed, foaming at the mouth. And Jesus asked his father, How long has this been happening to him? And he said, "From childhood, and often he has thrown him both into the fire, into the water to destroy him. But if you can do anything," listen to this man, "but if you can do anything, have compassion on us and help us." You think God's going to walk away from that cry? And Jesus said to him, "If you can believe, all things are possible to him who believes." And immediately, verse 24 says, the father of the child cried out, circle this verse 24, and said with tears, "Lord, I believe, help my unbelief." Can you not relate to that? Oh God, I believe in you, but help my unbelief. Listen, you cannot deny God. You know he exists. But the situation in your life is seemingly out of your control. And yes, it is out of your control. And what does God require of you and I to do? Oh God, oh Lord, if you'll do anything, help me. And tonight, doubt answers back to me and says, "Oh Jack, I've already asked God 2 times, 3 times, 1,000 times. Keep asking. Keep asking until God says, "All right, wait. Or don't talk to me about this anymore." You know, he told the apostle Paul, "Don't talk to me about this anymore." Paul said he prayed 3 times for the Lord to heal him. And after the 3rd prayer, God says, "Don't talk to me about this anymore. My grace is going to be perfected in your life. This is for a purpose." Can you handle that, Christian? Think about it. I'm going to confess right now. First of all, I want to ask you a question. Why are you so quiet tonight? I need some amens and all that kind of stuff, you know? I think I'm going to go pastor a Pentecostal church someplace. But I got to tell you, all right, I'm going to bring it down. Come on now. During worship, I was praying, literally. I just said, "Lord, draw me closer to you, but with mercy, because Lord, you know I'm a weak man." When I say weak, this is exactly what I meant. "God, I want to get as close to you as you want me to get to you," which I'm sure is like glued to you. "Can we just do it without pain?" You know, I'm praying for the guys here because I don't care what a man acts or looks like. We are absolutely wimps when it comes to pain. We watch our wives give birth. We faint and fall over. "God, draw me closer, but in mercy, Lord, be gentle. I want to be glued to you, but can you just do it, like, nicely?" And in that sincere prayer is doubt. Because the Bible tells me that God knows exactly what I can handle and not handle. It's just that his observation and mine are totally different because, "Lord, out. I stubbed my toe. Come on, how bad can this get?
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0: Welcome back to the Narrow Path radio broadcast. My name is Steve Gregg, and we're live for another half hour taking your calls. You have questions about the Bible or the Christian faith. You have a disagreement with the host you want to talk about. These are the reasons that we have a phone line open for you. You can call. We have one line open at the moment. The number to call is 844-484-5737. That's 844-484-5737. And I'll repeat, as I said a half hour ago, we have a monthly men's Bible study on a Saturday morning, the third Saturday of every month in Temecula, California. And that's this Saturday. So anyone interested in joining us for the men's Bible study there, you'll find out location and such at our website, thenarrowpath.com, under the tab that says Announcements. All right, we're going to go back to the phones now and speak with Earl in Eugene, Oregon. Hi, Earl. Welcome.
1: Oh, hi, Steve. A few days ago, you had a caller ask, he's a Protestant, so what should you do if your Catholic friends invite you to church? Can you come forward and partake of the Mass? And I'm not Catholic, but I've observed some things. And since the Catholics and the Protestants take the Mass differently, it really just wouldn't work for the Protestants to partake it with them. But if they don't know any better, they come and do anyway. The Catholics are very gracious. They'll give you a pass. The Catholics also allow the Orthodox to have communion with them because they believe more or less the same way.
0: Uh-huh.
1: And there's another option. If you can't take the Mass with them, you can come forward and fold your hands like it is in prayer, and the priest will give you a blessing. That way everybody's happy. I just thought I'd throw that in.
0: Okay, Earl. Thanks for that information. Yeah, after that call, I received more information from another listener. And they said, yeah, the Catholic Church, just like you said, they said they don't serve the Mass to those who are not believers in their religious ideas, but they will. You can cross your hands over your chest or something. They'll give you a blessing. So, yeah, thank you for sharing that. But yeah, someone did share that with me afterwards. This was a few weeks ago, I suppose. Let's talk to Carrie in Fort Worth, Texas. Next, hi, Carrie.
2: Hi, Steve. I understand that refuting dispensationalism can take some time. And I was wondering where you thought was the easiest and best place to start what they believe.
0: Yeah, well, it depends on who you're talking to. You know, when you talk about starting to refute dispensationalism, I assume you're talking about with an individual who's a dispensationalist, and you're trying to say, where do I start with these people? There's many possible starting places, which would all lead to the opportunity to make all your points. It depends on perhaps what might most naturally come up in conversation. If they make some kind of affirmation, which is clearly a dispensational one, you could say, could we explore that? You know, what does the Bible actually say about that? And start with that subject. One very good place to start in many cases would be in discussing what you think about Israel and God's promises he made to Israel. Because, obviously, the Bible teaches that Christ is the fulfillment of all the promises that God made to Israel, whereas dispensationalists think he's not. They think that most of the promises God made to Israel are not fulfilled in Christ. They're fulfilled in a geopolitical situation in the Middle East at the end times, which, of course, they believe that's being fulfilled right now, even though Christ has no evident presence there. I mean, most of the people in Israel today don't believe in Christ. And when I say most, I mean like over 99% don't, of the Jews. And so, you know, I don't see any evidence that what's going on in the Middle East has very much to do with Christ, except that it's kind of in rebellion against him. But the dispensation is, no, this is part of God's fulfilling promises them. So in other words, a Christ who is, biblically speaking, Christ is the fulfillment of the promises God made to Israel. They have replaced Christ with a geopolitical situation in the end times, which doesn't necessarily include him. Of course, they believe it will, but it's been going on for about a century now, and it hasn't yet. So, I mean, when I say about a century, I know that 1948 which what about almost 80 years ago, is when Israel became a nation. But there were Jews coming to Israel from Europe and other places and settling there for, from the beginning of the 20th century. So it's been over a century these things have been happening. And yet there's been no mass conversions as the dispensationalists predicted. You know, 0.5% of the Jews in Israel believe in Christ, less than 1%. So, I mean, this is not a fulfillment of anything the Bible talked about. The Bible did talk about when the Israelites were scattered in the Babylonian exile that God would turn their hearts around. He'd give them a different heart, and he'd bring them back to their land and restore them. Well, he did. That's what happened. That's what happened in 539 B.C. Those promises were fulfilled. After they were fulfilled, there were no more predictions of that kind made. So once a prediction has been fulfilled and no and is never repeated, there's not much reason to look for another fulfillment. And certainly, anyone who actually reads what those prophecies say could not really mistake what's happening right now in Israel as a fulfillment of any of those prophecies. Because in all the prophecies, God's central. You know, everything about God's restoration of Israel is a restoration to himself. And nothing that has happened in the past century or more in the land of Israel has had anything to do with God restoring Israel to himself. Only to a geographical piece of land where several generations have lived and died and gone to the same doom that they would have gone to had they died without going to Israel. Israel doesn't save anyone. So there's no restoration to God that's taken place. All that the prophets cared about was the restoration of the Jews to God, and then he's going to restore them to their land too. Hasn't happened. So, I mean, talking about Israel, most dispensationalists don't really think very hard about what Israel is. They just say, oh, there's something special. Since 1948, there's a nation that has the name Israel over there. They don't realize that there never was in the Bible any mention of any nation called Israel that didn't have a temple or didn't have God as the central defining phenomenon. Israel became God's special nation at Mount Sinai and he had them build the tabernacle. From that time until 70 AD, with the exception of a brief period of 50 or less years while they were in Babylon, from that time to this, the nation existed with a temple or a tabernacle in Israel because the nation had no reason to exist except as a holy nation worshiping God. Well, there's a nation over there, but it's not a holy nation worshiping God, and it's not related to anything the Bible ever described as Israel. It's strictly a secular nation, just like the United States or Germany or France. And, for some, this is a fulfillment of prophecy. Yeah, which ones? I don't see any. But that's talking about Israel and actually showing people what the Bible says instead of what their dispensational teachers have claimed it says. It can be very helpful. I myself have two lecture series on our website that would, either of them, would go a long way in addressing dispensationalism. One is my eschatology series called When Shall These Things Be? And it interacts with dispensationalism all the way through. And the other series is called What Are We to Make of Israel? Which also interacts with dispensation all the way through. So they are a very close examination of the things that dispensationalists claim and a rebuttal to. Now, there may be other ways to approach the subject. You say, where do you start? The thing is, once you get started, if they want to continue, you can go on a very long time, a lot of different directions, because dispensationalism is a system that is fundamentally at odds with the teaching of the New Testament scriptures. So you can go many places with it. I can't tell you where to start because I don't know who you're talking to or what they're bringing up. If I were you, I mean, and I am me, and I practice this myself, I don't go out looking for fights with people. I don't feel like I have to confront every dispensationalist and say, listen, you're wrong, here's what's right. But when you're actually in fellowship with people and they're bringing up and counting on certain things being true that their preachers have told them, and you know they're not true, yeah, just showing them the scriptures, that's where I would start with them. You know, if something comes up and you can just say, well, let's examine, you know, what scripture is that based on, that thing you said? Where is that in the Bible? What's that? Yeah. Yeah, there's plenty of scriptures all over the Bible that can refute their points. if they just want to talk about it. Some of them don't want to because everybody they know and all the people they listen to and all the books they've read, they're all dispensationalists, and they don't want to rock the boat. In fact, they don't want to think for themselves. Because it would, I know this, because I was a dispensationalist, and when I began to, on my own, you know, study the Bible and realize, wait a minute, this is not what the Bible says, that's what I was told isn't what the Bible says here, or anywhere. I mean, it took some years for me, and I didn't know anybody who wasn't a dispensationalist. I was just studying on my own. Later, I was very glad to find that most Christians were like what I had become. And most Christians are not dispensationalists, certainly have not been throughout history. But the thing is, when I began to see things differently, it scared me a little. Not in terms of thinking, oh, God's going to be mad at me if I follow what the Scripture says against what my teachers say. But really, my teachers will be mad at me. The people who are influenced by my teachers will be mad at me. You know, this is a death knell to my ministry if I don't teach this stuff. But I just thought, well, it's a death knell to my ministry if I don't believe this stuff and I teach it anyway. So I'd rather have the ministry die completely than be on artificial life support by teaching things I don't believe are true. So, I mean, many pastors right now listening to me are in that very position. They've begun to realize the dispensationalism they learned in their Bible schools and so forth doesn't have a leg to stand on scripturally. But if they change their mind, they're going to lose their positions or at least risk it. I've known pastors who had the same fear when they were re-examining their Calvinism. There was a Presbyterian pastor who wrote to me some years ago. He said, man, I'm re-examining Calvinism. I'm starting to doubt it. I don't think the Bible teaches it. And he was a little afraid, but he kept going. And later he wrote to me and said, well, I told the congregation I'm not Calvinist. I lost my job. Now I'm looking for a good home church. Now, that's a terrifying thing for a pastor who's made his living and it's his career. You know, he's got some reputation. There's people who think he's the bee's knees, and they're going to think he's a heretic if he changes. Very, very hard. Paul said, if I was still pleasing men, I should not be the servant of Christ. And that's really the position all ministers are in, and every Christian, too, frankly. Anyway, Carrie, those are my thoughts on it. I don't know where to start, but I would start wherever they're at or whatever comes up in conversation. Rather than you saying, hey, come over to my house, I want to disabuse you of all your wrong views, I would just say, in fellowship, a dispensationalist, if you talk about the things of God, they're going to say some stuff that's not true, and you can start from there. You know, gently, lovingly. It's not the most important. Right. It's not the most important thing that you disabuse them of it. But if you do, you'll find that a gentle approach probably is going to be more conducive to keeping the conversation going.
2: Well, I've always thought that asking good questions.
0: That's a good thing to
2: can
0: do
2: be
0: too.
2: Helpful. Like, you know, what do you think Paul meant when he said the Gentiles are now part of the commonwealth of Israel? What do you think that means? Or
0: that's
2: what do you
0: thing.
2: Think it means when Paul says that if you're a believer in Christ, you are now a child of Abraham? I mean, what do you
0: Abraham,
2: think that means?
0: You're Abraham's seed and heirs of the promise if you belong to Christ. Yeah. Yeah, dispensationalists don't ever have any good things to say about that. But like I said, they don't use the New Testament for their Israelology. They use the Old Testament. They don't use the New Testament for their eschatology. They use the Old. I mean, I'm not saying they don't quote New Testament passages. They just have to ignore the context and impose the context that comes from their Old Testament assumptions. I mean, I know because I've been in these turbulent waters for 50 years, 60 now almost. So I mean, I'm aware of how they think and what they depend on and what assumptions they bring. And I used to do so myself. It's just I escaped. And now I'm the heretic, except I'm the heretic who believes what the church always believed until 1830. Yeah. Anyway, brother, I appreciate your call. But yeah, asking questions is always good. I mean, if they say something that you know is a dispensational assumption, just say, okay, what scripture are you using? You know, what scripture are you basing on? Let's look at that. Let's look at the context and see what that does say. Anyway, brother, I appreciate your call.
2: Thank you, Steve.
0: And thanks for calling. Bye now. All righty. Vicki from Las Vegas, welcome.
3: Hello.
0: Hi.
3: Hi. Let me take you off speaker. Yeah. I have a question, Steve. I go to a Christian church, and somebody, you know, sometimes tongues are speaking. I was praising the Lord and raising my hand and just talking to the Holy Spirit. And all of a sudden, my spirit within me from the Lord didn't agree with the way they, you know, speaking in tongues and walking around and bouncing around. And so from within my body, from my belly, I was going, no. And it felt like I was going to talk in tongues, and then I stopped. Is that abolishing the Lord? I mean...
0: You mean, is that quenching the spirit?
3: Oh, wait a minute. I can't hear you. Hold on.
0: Okay, can you hear me now?
3: Yeah.
0: Okay, it sounds to me like you were probably in a, you know, a Pentecostal or a very charismatic church when you talk about people bouncing around, things like that. I would be a lot like you there. When I'm in a church where the people do that, I don't want to come back, and I'm not sure I want to stay to the end. It, generally speaking, is distracting from what you go to church for. I believe you should go to church to be put more in touch with Jesus and with members of his body who will exercise edifying gifts to the edification of the whole church. Bouncing around is not edifying. It's just having a good time. And this is the thing, that, you know, it's not just Pentecostals. Most Christians want to have a good time. Though that's not necessarily what you go to church for. You don't go to church to have a good time. You go to church so that God will have a good time, that God will enjoy what you're doing. That your submission to God and your reverence for God and your obedience to God are enhanced. And I've never seen in one of these groups where they dance and bounce and laugh and do all these other things, I've never seen anyone who does that who comes out who's more humble and submissive to God and more obedient, and their life, you know, reflects the values of a disciple more. And I don't think those churches are doing it. Certainly there's nothing like that Paul set up or Peter or any of the early Christians. So it's a cultural thing. You know, if you go to a Catholic church or an Orthodox church, maybe even a high church, Lutheran or Presbyterian church, there might be a lot of liturgy, a lot of practices that's part of their culture. And it never crosses their mind to ask, did Jesus and the apostles do these things? You know, in the churches that Paul wrote to, were they doing these things? And they don't realize that in the time since the apostles, a lot of Christian churches have just developed cultural things they do different from other churches. Some of them very liturgical and formal, some of them very wild and ecstatic, and some of them more intellectually based, and some of them more, emotionally based in some more less crazy ways or whatever. Just, you know, you're right. You're right to question those things. And if they distract you, if you feel like the Holy Spirit's telling you this is not good, then honestly, I would suggest you look for another church. But you don't have to look for that church first. I would first talk to those who are in charge of the church you're going to and say, tell me exactly how these behaviors are consistent with what the Bible teaches about the church meetings. And if they can do a good job, fine. If they can't, then you'd ask them, well, if that's not what the Bible teaches, are you trying to limit these things? Are you trying to reel these things in and make the church more scriptural? If the answer is effectually no, we're not, then I'd look for another church in that case. I know very well. I mean, not just those behaviors. Lots of churches have things they do, not those same things, but things they do that you know, a Christian going there who isn't immersed in that culture already. That is to say, they're not a fish that's already, whose body temperature is already adjusted to the temperature of that water. You go in there and you've got your own human body temperature. You begin to realize, wait, this is not comfortable. And lots of churches I'm not comfortable in, so I just wouldn't join them. If you feel like you want to stay because you've got friends there you don't want to leave, well, then I'd certainly try to prevail, if possible, on the leadership to see things and do things a little more scripturally so that you can feel comfortable worshiping there and not distracted from God by going to church. All right. Let's talk to Richard in North Carolina. Hi, Richard. Welcome.
4: Hey, how are you?
0: Good.
4: I'm probably missing something here, but I've been down this rabbit hole, if you will, about the name of Lucifer. It's in mentioned one time in Isaiah 14:12.
0: Yeah,
4: it's a Latin term.
0: Yeah.
4: And 2 points. Why is a Latin term replacing the Hebrew term Hallel in Isaiah? And why, and I'm probably missing something here. I'm not putting anything to it, but the scriptures where Messiah is spoken of himself as bright morning star, and Revelation 22:16.
0: Yeah.
4: And then 2:28, it talks about the morning star to those that overcome. And 2 Peter 1:19, day star rising in your hearts. It seems like they're metaphorically connected, which doesn't make sense to me. Can you just, if you are able, explain why that name?
0: Okay, yeah, I think I can. And I got your question, and we're running out of time, so I'm going to just jump in here. The word Lucifer, as you say, is found in Isaiah 14:12. And only there. There's no other place in the Bible that uses the term Lucifer, which means there's no cross-reference for Lucifer that would tell us that it is, for example, the devil. As most people assume, Lucifer is the devil. But if he is, all the information that would point that direction is found in that one passage, Isaiah 14. And I don't think there is information that points that direction. In that passage, of course, it says that the prophecy is addressed not to the devil, it's addressed to the king of Babylon. And that's not surprising because the whole previous chapter is addressed about the doom of Babylon. So Isaiah 13 and 14 are a prophecy against Babylon, and in chapter 14:12, a lament against the king of Babylon. Now he's referred to as Lucifer in some of our English Bibles. Not most of them, because modern translations do not have the word Lucifer. And this bothers some King James-only type, saying, oh, they've taken out the name Lucifer. Yeah, well, the reason is there's no name Lucifer in the Hebrew Bible. And, you know, our Bibles are trying to get in English what the Hebrew text said. Now, the Hebrew text doesn't have the word Lucifer in it, because there's no word Lucifer in the Hebrew language. You're right, Lucifer is Latin. For some reason, when the early English translators translated the Bible into English, they weren't doing it from Hebrew, they were doing it from Latin. And when they came to the name Lucifer in Isaiah 14:12, they took Lucifer to be a proper name. So instead of translating it as they normally would, like they did the other, I mean, they're translating the whole book of Isaiah into English. Instead of translating the name Lucifer into the English equivalent, which is light bearer or morning star, they didn't do that. They just took it right out of the Latin and treated it like a proper name. It was not a proper name. As you pointed out, Hallel, the word in the Hebrew text, is not a name. It just means a light bearer or a morning star. Now, that being true, we seem to have in our King James and New King James a mistake made by treating Lucifer as a proper name. And that's why when modern translations are translating directly from the Hebrew, which is what modern translations do in English, they don't have the word Lucifer, because the word Lucifer is not anywhere in the Hebrew text. They instead do what the original translator should have done. They just translate the Hebrew word into the English, which is light bearer or shining one or morning star. Now, since the prophecy is addressed to the king of Babylon, who was a human being, we recognize that morning star or light bearer is simply a term of flattery to a king. Just like you would not speak normally to a king, you'd say your majesty. Or as Daniel referred to the king of Babylon in Daniel chapter 2 as the king of kings. Now these are simply flattering titles that people would use in speaking to a king. Light bearer or morning star is one of them also. Okay, so Isaiah uses that. Now, by the way, we know that Jesus in the New Testament is called the morning star, as you pointed out in Revelation 22:16. He's also called King of Kings. Both of these are terms that were used of the king of Babylon in the Old Testament, but that wasn't their name, and it's not Jesus' name. Jesus' name is Jesus. It's not morning star. It's not King of Kings. Those are titles. Those are terms to address him. Now, because Jesus is a great king, the greatest of all, to use the same kind of terms of honor that would commonly be used of earthly kings, such as your majesty, speaking to Christ, would make sense. Now, the Bible doesn't use the term your majesty, but it does use the term king of kings, which was earlier applied to Babylon's king, but now applied to Christ, or the term morning star, which again was used in Isaiah 14:12 of the king of Babylon, but used of Christ, just means that terms of honor by which one would address a king are naturally enough used to address King Jesus. And it doesn't mean that he is Lucifer. Nobody is Lucifer. It's that the king of Babylon, among the other laudatory titles he was given, was, you know, the light bearer, the morning star. And such laudatory titles apply to other great kings too. And Jesus is a great king, so that's why he's the bright, the morning star in Revelation. So there should be no confusing Jesus with the character who's addressed in Isaiah 14:12. It's just that kings, many kings, are called by the same great titles. And as we refer to Jesus as a king, that too is a title that's given to other kings. To use other flattering titles is not unusual either. Therefore, to apply the term morning star to Jesus is quite appropriate, even though other kings, including the king of Babylon, had been addressed by that title, but they weren't him. He's the king over all the kings, so he's the most bright morning star. But that's, you know, that's why the term is being used. I'm out of time. The music's playing. I wish I didn't have to hang up on you. I need to go forward, and sorry for those still waiting to talk to me. There's always tomorrow, if the Lord tarries. 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
12: 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On today's episode, we want to continue our series on how to give away your faith or how to witness to other religions. And in the previous episode, we talked about the philosophy of witnessing, And by the philosophy of witnessing, we're talking about the mandate that God has given us to go ye therefore to teach all nations, baptizing them in the name of the Father, of the Son, of the Holy Spirit, teaching them to observe all things whatsoever he's commanded us. And then he gives us this assurance that, lo, he's with us at all times, always, even unto the end of the world. And then in Acts 1 and 8, it talks about how the apostles should be their witnesses, witnesses for God, starting in Jerusalem, Judea, Samaria, and even the uttermost part of the world. So God wants us to go, not to sit, but to go. And we're going, starting with your innermost circle, those that are in your inner orbit. That's where you need to start. Start with your spouse. Start with your children. Start with your in-laws. Start with your uncles and aunties, and start with your cousins. Start with the great-grandchildren. But start where you are and then branch out. So we need to go. That's what the Bible is assuring us and commanding us to do. Go. That's the philosophy of witnessing, being convinced that we need to go. Again, you don't need to have a theological degree. You don't need to have doctor in front of your name. You don't need to be a church elder or deacon or someone with a significant title. Be the Christian that you are in your own space, in your own way, with your own idiosyncrasies. Let the power of the Holy Spirit use you to give away your faith, to share your faith with other people. But in our case, more so other religions. There's no need for us to go and hide when the Jehovah Witnesses come knocking on our door. There's no need to be passive when we encounter a Mormon. There's no need for us to be ill-equipped when we're dealing with the Muslims. We have the truth on our side, and God wants us to tell it. So even those in the outside of the Christian family group need to hear the truth of the gospel. And we need to be careful that we know the difference between orthodoxy versus heresy. Those that believe in the major essentials of the faith are a part of the Christian family. Even though we may have secondary differences, the major essentials are what makes us a Christian family. So if an individual or a group refuses or object to any part of the major essentials, then it can't be considered Christian nor orthodox. So when we talk about the philosophy of witnessing again, we want to use the acronym SHARE. SHARE, S-H-A-R-E, SHARE. S stands for salvation, H is for helps, A is for all, R for regenerate, E, eternally. So when we put it all together, we're saying the philosophy of witnessing is to share. Salvation helps all regenerate, eternally. Let me say that again. Salvation helps all regenerate eternally. So we have been commissioned by God himself to go and share the gospel. So some of you may say, well, I realize I need to share, but I feel ill-equipped to share. And this is why it's important that we avail ourselves to proper training. So when we go through training, or we allow ourselves to go through training, we learn different techniques that may work or may not work, but we won't know until we go to the training. So if your church offers a witnessing workshop, an evangelism workshop, we need to avail ourselves of these opportunities. And really, Even if you don't go to a workshop, if you share your faith in normal discourse and everyday discourse with other people, everyday dialogue with other people, it will allow you to insert Jesus and to share the gospel. If you go to work and people ask you, how was your weekend? Hopefully you can tell them that we had a wonderful time at church. We had a wonderful time at Bible study. We had a wonderful time worshiping God. You need to come in and be my guest. I would love for you to experience what goes on during worship service. If people have a loved one that they've lost, God gives us the best perspective on death. God gives us the best perspective on life. So in our everyday discourse, we should be intentional about inserting Jesus. So let's talk about the process of witnessing. The process of witnessing. God commanded believers to go, and we've settled that. And he wants us to share the gospel. This mandate includes sharing the truth with all people, including those in the cults. The following information that we're getting ready to talk about is designed to help Christians to share the gospel more effectively with non-believers, non-Christians, specifically those in the cults. So when we use the term cults, it's a Latin word, cultus, that the English word is derived from, and it signifies those groups, and normally they are in the minority, that have borrowed teachings from the major group, but yet specifically deal with Christianity, they have twisted the teachings to make it sound like it's the truth, but it's actually not the truth. They borrow vocabulary terms or terminologies in Orthodox theology, and they twist it to make it seem as though they have the truth. So cults, the characteristic of a cult deals with isolation. The leaders tend to isolate by plucking the individual away from their family, away from their friends, plucking them away from the people that care about them, and they isolate them, and their endeavor is to brainwash them or to get them in a place where they no longer see orthodoxy, but they embrace heresy. And we saw this. We've seen this before. If we look at David Koresh and the Branch Davidians in Texas, that's what he did. He plucked his followers away from their family and indoctrinated them in heresy. Same thing with Jim Jones and the people that followed him all the way to Guyana. He plucked them away from their family members, from their resources, and he isolated them. Then he indoctrinated them. So cults are very cliquish. That is a sign of a cult, when individuals cannot talk to their family members or no longer have relationship with them, then you have an issue. So let's do this. Before you go out and attempt to witness, especially to those of other religions, we should make sure that we are well versed in the major essentials of the faith. Because what cults do is many of them claim to believe in the teachings, but they are loaded with spiritual cyanide. So many of them use the same terms, but if you drill deeper, you will soon realize that the terms they are using are not consistent with the Word of God. So we must know the major essentials. Apologists use this example all the time. They talk about the federal government and the department that handles fraud, financial fraud, and those that make fake money and try to pass it off as legitimate money. This is why in modern times, when we go shopping, you give the cashier your money and they have these devices and they scan it to make sure your money is legitimate. Make sure that it has the watermark, and it makes sure that it has the words and the lettering that it should have. Those cashiers have been trained to study what is legitimate and what is not legitimate. Well, in the federal government, there's a division that studies money. They study it. They learn about it. They touch it. They analyze it. They are trained to study real currency, not the fake currency, real currency. And the reason why the fake currency is not introduced is because their philosophy is, if you study the real thing long enough, when the fake or fraudulent currency pops up, you'll be able to recognize it automatically because you've spent so much time studying the real thing, the real money, the real currency. In the same way, this process is theologically sound. If you read your Bible long enough, if you study your Bible long enough, if you learn the major essentials of the faith, when a fraudulent theology pops up, you'll be able to recognize it. So let's go through the major essentials of the faith. So if you're going to be ready to witness to anybody, but specifically cults and other religions, you have to know the major essentials. So let's start with God. God is a Trinitarian God. There are groups that reject that notion that God is a Trinitarian God. They say that the Trinity is originates from pagan societies, and the Trinity is man-made and it's not biblical. Jehovah Witnesses argue that the Trinity, not only is it man-made, but they all always remind you the word Trinity is not in the Bible. Well, the word Bible is not in the Bible either, but we know what it signifies. In the same way, the word Jehovah in the Hebrew lexicon, you won't find the word Jehovah. What we find is the tetragrammaton or consonants. So we have the J-H, V-H. And so if we're going to follow their line of logic, the most they can do is try to pronounce J-H-V-H. And that's what we see in the Hebrew lexicon. But that's a whole nother story. So we have to know that God is a Trinitarian God. One God who's revealed himself in three persons. All three persons are distinct. We're not saying that we believe in three separate gods. That would be polytheism. What we're arguing is the Trinity falls under the category of mysteries. It's taught in the scriptures that there's one God. God the Father, God the Son, God the Holy Spirit. All three are gods, but yet distinct. But yet we have one God. That's the mystery of the Trinity. Then many cults, organizations have God's ontology wrong. What is God like? He's beingness, right? Can God not know some things? No, God knows everything. If God ever has a potential, then he will cease to be God. God is fully actual. God is fully knowledgeable. God is fully powerful. And if God lacks anything, then he cannot be God. Second point, not only do we have to argue for the Trinity and God's ontology, the major essentials of the Christian faith teaches us doctrines about Jesus. And if you have any of these doctrines wrong, then you don't have the real Jesus. Number one, Jesus is divine. The cults and other organizations would deny this fact that Jesus is a divine being. Throughout the years, you have groups like Arianism, led by Arius in the ancient days, who rejected the divinity of Jesus Christ. Now that position is harped and touted by the Jehovah Witnesses. Salvation. Some people would say it's you can get saved through Buddhism. You can get saved through Hinduism. You can get saved through Islam, but Christianity has an exclusive message. If you want to see the Father, John 14 and 6, you have to first come by the Son. Christianity preaches an exclusive

Jesus rose up physically, not spiritually. The Gnostics believe that Jesus was simply spiritual. Jehovah's Witness argued that Jesus rose up spiritually and came back in 1914. So that's wrong. Jesus rose up physically in the same way that Jesus rose up in a perfect body, a glorified body. We too, one day, will have a glorified body. Jesus was the prototype to show us that it's possible for us to one day receive our perfect and glorified body. So if an individual have God wrong, if a group have Jesus wrong in terms of their teachings, then they don't have the real Jesus. Then the third point of issue is the Bible. The cults and other organizations that are non-Christians attack the Bible. They attack the legitimacy of the Bible. They attack the trustworthiness of the Bible. But the Bible is trustworthy. The Bible is authentic. These other cults lack authenticity. The Bible is inerrant and means free from error or wrong messages. The Bible has no error in terms of what the manuscripts tell us. We have what they wrote, so it's inerrant. Then the historicity, the Book of Mormon, as an example, talks about or purports things that happened in history that never happened. No objective historian has confirmed the Egyptian language that they talk about, nor the things that they claim happened during the infancy of Mormonism. No objective historian has validated it. It's all through a Mormon perspective. Then prophecies. If an individual prophesies and they say it came from the Bible and it doesn't come to pass, then that individual is a false prophet, or in the case of Jehovah's Witnesses, their organization are false prophets. So in Deuteronomy 18, we learn about the criteria for an authentic prophet versus the criteria for inauthentic prophet. So false prophets are explained in Book of Deuteronomy. Then the next major essential is the Holy Spirit. Some groups have the Holy Spirit totally wrong. And again, he's God the Spirit. So if you have a false view of the Holy Spirit, you have a false view of God the Spirit, and you have the false view of God. So Holy Spirit, he's divine. Some groups like the Jehovah's Witnesses say that he's just an active force, but no, he's a person. He's not an inanimate object. Inanimate objects are like electricity, like the Jehovah's Witnesses say. They say the Holy Spirit is God's electricity or God's active force. But the Holy Spirit, he is not an it. I even hear some church members mistakenly call the Holy Spirit an it. No, he's a person. He has an intellect. He has a will. He has emotions. He can direct people to do things. The best way to describe the Holy Spirit is just like the other persons of the Trinity. He is a person. This is why we give him personhood. We give him these attributes, because he is not an inanimate object. He's not a created thing. He is eternal. He is infinite. Just like the virtues we attributed to God, the same for the Holy Spirit. He's divine. He has personhood, and he inspires. He inspires. He inspires people to do things. He directs people to do things. He separates people to do things. So again, the major essentials of the Christian faith deals with God, Jesus, the Bible, the Holy Spirit, and then lastly, salvation. Salvation. Many groups have salvation wrong. Islam says you have to work for your salvation. If your good works outweigh your bad works, then you can enter paradise. Jehovah's Witnesses also have a false view of salvation. They believe that you got to work for your salvation, and eventually 144,000 will be allowed to enter into heaven. So other groups preach that you can get to God by any means. That's part of this polytheistic pluralism culture.
where they argue, doesn't matter what you believe, we are.

0: all going to end up in the same place. And that's totally heretical. Christianity, again, it's an exclusive religion. If you want to see the Father, you have to come by the Son. So when we look at the criteria for salvation, a lot of groups, non-Christian groups, have it wrong. You have to come to Jesus by faith, not by works. You can't work your way to get saved. God tells us through the Apostle Paul, for by grace are you saved through faith, not of works. It's the gift of God, lest any man should boast. And that's Ephesians 2, 8 through 9. So again, these are the things that we need to know as Christians. If we're going to share our faith, we have to know what the major essentials are. I don't have time to get into the secondary essentials, but these are the major essentials. This is what makes us all Christians. These are the settled doctrines as way back as the Apostolic Creed, as way back as the Council of Nicaea, as way back as the Council of Chalcedon, that settled the relationship between the God, the Godhead, and the relationship between the man, the humanity of Jesus and his divinity in the Treaty of Chalcedon. So all of these doctrines were talked about within the Christian family, the ecumenical Christian family, who came together and espoused what the Bible taught. So we that are living for Jesus, we need to know these things. What are the major essentials of the faith? I'm hoping that you would take this message and practice. Look at God, the doctrines concerning God. Look at the doctrines concerning Jesus. Look at the doctrines concerning the Bible. Look at the doctrines concerning the Holy Spirit. And then look at the doctrines associated with salvation. And if you run into any problems, contact us. Go to info@srministries.org, and we would love to answer your question, or you can call us if you endeavor. But we thank you for listening. Our time is up. And we look forward to you being with us again for our next episode. And please remember, we still are pushing to defend the faith. We want to help you to be able to defend the faith. We want to help you to with the resources you need to evangelize and share the faith. Remember that God wants all of us to be part of this kingdom building process. God has called you with your unique abilities to share with the people right around you. And if you run into any tough questions, that's why we're here. We are a Christian family. We're here to lift each other up. We're here to try to remove the roadblocks that so many people have. Please continue to support us online. We need your monthly support. Just go to our website. Remember to do for the truth what so many people
1: Thanks
0: do for a lot.
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16: Whenever I talk to my wife about, like, hey, what do you want to watch tonight? 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Her response, 99.8% of the time, is comedy. I want to laugh. So we listen. Good news. There is a great opportunity for you to laugh. We've got a comedy night coming up with Dry Bar Comedian of the Year, Nazareth, and also Stephen B., Friday, September 25th at Center Point Church in Roseville. 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
18: The city of Babylon is the focus. The city of Babylon does not represent or include the false prophet. It does not represent or include the beast or the Antichrist, because that's who's going to destroy her. And you can't destroy yourself and still live. It just doesn't work.
19: Teach me how to love like you. Welcome to Delight in the Word with Pastor Joshua Beauvais, a ministry of Calvary Chapel, Newcastle.
18: Revelation, we're in chapter 17. We'll try to take on 2 through 6. The title of the message is Mother of All Harlots. When you start to read other commentators on the book of Revelation, you're going to get a lot of opinions like, oh, Babylon means Rome. I've even read guys who said Babylon means the United States. Really? We have the spirit of Babylon, and so did Rome. But we're daughters. We're not the mother, because the mother is the source. We'll talk about that in a minute. I know I'm kind of playing with it. Verse 3, second part. I saw a woman sitting on a scarlet beast, which was full of names of blasphemy, having 7 heads and 10 horns. Okay, is that familiar at all to you? 7 heads, 10 horns. Revelation chapter 13, verse 1. Then I stood on the sand of the sea, and I saw a beast rising up out of the sea, having 7 heads and 10 horns. And on his horns, 10 crowns, and on his heads, a blasphemous name. There it is. He's covered in blasphemy now. I would say the wording there is different. It was his head. The 7 heads are covered with blasphemy. Now his whole body is blasphemous because it says he was full without space. Like, you know, like some people have tattoos on their arm or on their leg, or maybe they have a sleeve. And then some people have tattoos that start at their hair follicles and go down to their toenails. Have you ever seen people like that? I don't know how their skin breathes, but they do. They just cover themselves. That's the idea, that they've been, this beast is covered in blasphemy. Of course, Daniel is so key to understanding this, and we're going to spend a lot more time in weeks to come on that specifically, and we'll go back to those scriptures. But remember the little horn that rises up, that is blasphemous. He has the face of a man or the lips of a man, and he blasphemes God. That's the spirit of the Antichrist. That's what's here being described. And so this is, the beast is the Antichrist. We're totally familiar. We've already been through Revelation 13. We've already looked at this part. This is not hard to understand or confusing. Look at Revelation 19:19. It makes it crystal clear who the beast is. It says, then I saw the beast, the kings of the earth, that's the 10 horns, we're going to see that, and their armies gathered together to make war against him who sat on the horse and against his army. That's Jesus coming on the white horse, his army, that's us standing behind, not even worried about it. We've already read the story. Don't have to worry about the Antichrist and what he's going to try to do. Then the beast was captured, and with him, the false prophet, who worked signs in his presence, by which he deceived those who received the mark of the beast and of those who worshipped his image. These two were cast alive into the lake of fire, burning with brimstone. Now, I wanted to read these scriptures because, look, the beast is the Antichrist and his kingdom. And it includes the false prophet. This is important. Because a lot of Bible commentators will say Babylon is the false prophet. It's the false system of worship, and he's the false prophet. But that's not true. Because the false prophet does not get destroyed by the beast. The false prophet gets destroyed by Jesus. Because the beast, Antichrist, and the false prophet are one. Not one in person, but one in iniquity and spirit. They stay together all the way to the end. They fight against God all the way to the end. They're empowered by Satan all the way to the end. They are the unlawful, unholy Trinity. And so people that think that Babylon has to do with the beast or the Antichrist, if you read carefully, it makes no sense. Because who destroys Babylon? The beast. That's what this is saying right here. The 10 kings, we're going to see in a minute, will destroy Babylon. But they are one with the Antichrist. They gave their power to the Antichrist. So they're doing his bidding and his will. And so to the woman is not the beast, and the beast is not the woman. You follow me? But what's being revealed to us is their relationship. And this is a relationship between Babylon, the city, and the last world kingdom. And they're separate. So even saying Babylon will be the capital city of the Antichrist, I think is a mistake that Bible prophecy guys have made. Because why would the Antichrist kill his own city? No, there's a competition. There's a war between the two in the end, and the Antichrist is going to win out. And so I'm going to feed you that line. You can ruminate on that. Keep reading these chapters as we go through them. Do not be negligent in this. You'll get better understanding in the end. And pay attention to these details, because I always thought that the Babylon and the beast were kind of one until I thought about it. And you look at this and you're like, they're not one. No, they're symbiotic. There's a difference. They have a mutual relationship of benefit, but it only lasts for so long, and then there's a conflict. And when there is, there will be a war of destruction that will rain down on Babylon. And that's what this is talking about. That's what this is revealing. So verse four, the woman was arrayed in purple and scarlet and adorned with gold and precious stones and pearls. So this woman is decked out in all of the earth's finery. What is this? The city of Babylon's wealth and royalty. And you're going to see in chapter 18 that description will be attributed directly to the city of Babylon. It's going to say the city was arrayed in all of this. So there's just no confusion here. It's super clear. The city of Babylon is the focus. The city of Babylon does not represent or include the false prophet. It does not represent or include the beast or the Antichrist, because that's who's going to destroy her. And you can't destroy yourself and still live. It just doesn't work. So Daniel 5:29, just start to talk about these beautiful things, right? It's the wealth and the royalty of the city, the fame, the glory, the worldly treasures and pleasures. Then Belshazzar gave the command, and they clothed Daniel with purple and put a chain of gold around his neck. So you can see Babylon arrayed in purple and gold already back in Daniel's day. Just kind of the imagery as well, because what does purple represent? Royalty. Royalty, and same with red. Red does too. Because look at this, Matthew 27:28-29. They stripped Jesus and put a scarlet robe on him. Then they twisted a crown of thorns, put it on his head, and a reed in his right hand, and they bowed the knee before him and mocked him, saying, "Hail, King of the Jews." So the red robe was a picture of his royalty. They were making fun of him and saying, "Oh, you're the King of the Jews? Here's your robe." And so that's why I included royalty in this. Of course, this will be crystal clear for the merchants of the earth in those days and for the people of the earth about Babylon and her splendor. She will be royal. She will be great. She will sit as queen. There's royalty. I sit as queen and am no widow. Her boast of permanence. I will never lose my glory and I will never lose my wealth. And so that is pictured here in what she's wearing. But of course, Revelation 18:16, I did grab it. "Alas, alas, that great city," this is those who mourn over her destruction, "that was clothed in fine linen, purple and scarlet, adorned with gold and precious stones and pearls." Sound familiar? And so I love the parallels here. God doesn't want us to get confused, because there are some people who say, oh, Revelation 17 is the religious system and Revelation 18 is the commercial system of the last days. And they make it just bigger than a city. It's a something. No, it's a city. And it says it over and over again. And the city has a religious system and the city has a commercial system, and they are one because they worship their commercial system. It's how they worship. It's their false gods. It's their idols. It's their wealth and their splendor. They sell everything, including people. And you'll see that in Revelation 18. They sell souls of men and women, and they're going to be so sad they can't buy them anymore. It's just a sad state of affairs. Okay, so in his vision, we're kind of defining the vision before it's defined for us, which is silly, isn't it? But it's the way I'm doing it. Here we go. Having in her hand a golden cup full of abominations and the filthiness of her fornication. So now, not only is she just adorned as this glorious harlot, but she's holding this cup of abominations and filthiness of her fornication in her hand. So she's exporting it. She's exporting wickedness. Remember, Zechariah, we read wickedness is in the basket, and she will be given a house in Shinar. The fact that you have a woman in the basket and then a woman on the beast is fascinating. It just connects those two stories together. And they're both in Shinar. They're both in Babylon. So that's why I'm like, these clues, they're so big. How can you miss it? You don't want to miss it. So this is the city's wickedness. That's what this cup is, a picture of the wickedness of the city. And what is she doing with it? But exporting it to the kings of the earth. She's been doing it from her beginnings, and she's going to continue to do it until the end. Babylon was a golden cup, Jeremiah 51:7, in the Lord's hand. Babylon is this golden cup in the Lord's hand that made all the earth drunk. The nations drank her wine. Therefore, the nations are deranged. And when you're intoxicated with lust of any sort, you're intoxicated with sin, it makes you irrational. It makes you do stupid decisions. It makes you do things and make decisions that are hurtful and harmful and not wise. This is what it means to be drunk. It's because you're not rational. You're not in your right mind. Like, why would you choose death? Down this road of death over God. It's because you're intoxicated by it. It's because it just fills you, and it's addicting. It's a powerful addiction. And God has allowed this addiction for those who reject the gospel. That's the only alternative. Is this, you have to worship. You were created to worship. Where are you going to give your worship? If you're not going to give it to God, you're going to find something less than God to worship. And that's what's being pictured here in her hand, is an alternative to God in worship. Now, on her forehead, a name was written. And so here is she is clearly defined by the name written on her forehead, which, by the way, was a practice in Rome, the Roman culture. Asia Minor, the women who were prostitutes wore their name on their head. And it's a sad story. You know why they would do that? So the guys would know their name because they had so many guys. Sad. So on her forehead is written the name Mystery Babylon the Great, the mother of harlots and of the abominations of the earth. Now, people have grabbed the word mystery and said, oh, that means you don't really know the name. It's a mystery. Therefore, it really means Rome. And that first idea was put forth about 200 AD. So one of the church fathers called Rome Babylon for the first time. But this is 100 years before that. And this is being written. And it does not mean that Babylon is not Babylon. And I'm going to just argue that because, first of all, chapter 14 says Babylon the Great. Chapter 16 says Babylon the Great. Chapter 18 says, Babylon is fallen. It's repeated over and over again. And nowhere in the five times that Babylon is mentioned by name in these chapters does it say Mystery Babylon the Great. Nowhere. Only here. And there's just an interpretation argument. Does the word mystery describe Babylon? No, it doesn't. Why? Because mystery is a noun. not an adverb. And that's what many scholars, what they're arguing, I know I'm probably, I don't know if I'm blessing you or not. Here we go. Chapter 11 refers to Jerusalem as Sodom and Gomorrah, right? Remember who is spiritually Sodom? And then it describes clearer, like, well, what do you mean? Who, Sodom? I thought it was destroyed. Yeah, this is spiritually Sodom, and it's an adverb supporting the noun, spiritual Sodom. And then it says where our Lord died, so that you would understand, oh, he's talking about Jerusalem. This does not do that. This is totally different. These are two nouns, mystery, Babylon, the great, the mother of harlots, and of the abominations of the earth. What does mystery mean then? First of all, the way it's written is a choice by translators. This is not how it looks in the Greek. I want to show you that. This is the Greek text. This is the majority text. I looked at the Textus Receptus. I looked even at Westcott and Horwitz text, which I don't like at all. And I looked at the majority text. And all of them, here is the word mystery. Here's the word Babylon, the great, or megaton, or mega whatever. Like, you know, I'm terrible with that part. So anyway, when you look at this, this is how it looks in the Greek. And so how they wrote it out in English was their choice. So they felt it was a part of the name. It might be, it might not be. Some translations translate this a mystery. On her name was written a mystery. And then it says Babylon the Great. And so it separates them. That could be. But I say either way, it's not confusing. Thank God. Why is it not confusing? Because verse 7 tells us exactly what it means. It's defined for us. We're not left to our own ideas to come up with what that means. And so we go to, first of all, let's talk about how it's biblically used, the word mystery. It's given to us in Colossians 1:26. Paul writes, "The mystery which has been hidden from ages and from generations, but now has been revealed to his saints." What's the mystery? Christ in you, the hope of glory. Okay, he defines mystery. He gives us the definition. Mystery means something that was hidden or unknown, which has now been revealed. So we are been giving something right now about Babylon that was unknown, that now is being revealed in our chapters here. And so we'll look at that. What is that? Look at verse 7. The mystery of the woman and of the beast that carries her. So what this is telling us, why did you marvel? I will tell you the mystery of the woman and the beast that carries her. The mystery of the two of them, which first of all, just stop right there. It's not just the woman. The mystery is not just referring to the woman. It's referring to the both of them. But it's not making them one. It's referring to their story. What's going to happen between the woman and the beast? First of all, they have a symbiotic relationship. That is, they use each other to rise to power and greatness on the earth. That's the first revelation of this mystery, that there's going to be two separate kingdoms, two separate works who are going to use each other to climb to power in the last days, that Babylon will be using the Antichrist and the Antichrist will be using Babylon, and the kings of the earth will be drunk with her merchandise and with her worship and with what she's doing and what she's about. But then God will put a hatred in the heart of the kings, and they'll turn on her and destroy her. And so that's the beginning. And so what's the full revelation? This woman who rides the beast, who sits on the beast, that's a picture of a symbiotic relationship. He carries her, she's riding on him. He's using her for his reputation. She's using him for his power and his politics. They're using each other, and they're going to turn on each other or he's going to turn on her and he's going to destroy her. Why? Because he doesn't like competition. He doesn't like competition, and we'll see that when we get there. Revelation 17, 16, and then the 10 horns which you saw on the beast, these will hate the harlot. There it is. They will hate the harlot, make her desolate and naked, eat her flesh and burn her with fire. Okay, so that's the beast, 10 horns. It's a part of the beast. They give their power to the Antichrist. We already read that. They're one with the Antichrist, and they will hate her, and they will eat her flesh and burn her with fire. Revelation 17 and 18. 17, 17 and 18. For God has put it in their hearts to fulfill his purpose, to be of one mind and to give their kingdom to the beast until the words of God are fulfilled. And the woman whom you saw is that great city which reigns over the kings of the earth. What's being revealed? This mystery of the fact that Babylon wasn't destroyed the way God said it would be. And it will be. And it's being revealed that God's not through with Babylon, and that Babylon is coming back and going to be rebuilt, and she's going to be powerful and splendid and glorious, and she's going to ride the back of the beast. But the beast is not going to like that in the end, because he wants to worship himself. And he's declaring himself to be God. And what does she represent? But multitudes of gods. She's not Muslim. Not as Islam is known today. She's not Muslim. Why? Because there's multiple gods in her kingdom. Read Revelation. Yeah, there's tons of false gods. But read Isaiah and read Jeremiah as well. There are lots of false gods. So it's the polytheistic religion, the coexist. The one world religion is built on this prostitute. But once it's established, there's only room for one. And who is that? The Antichrist. So what does he do? Destroys the woman. So this is Revelation. I mean, I'm just taking it at face value, giving you my perspective. And so, like, how could Babylon not be Islamic? That's a tough one. We'll see. We've seen power change, and we've seen religious systems change, and we've seen things happen, and it's all satanic and it's all demonic. But I'm telling you, Babylon has always been polytheistic, and according to scripture, it always will until she's destroyed. So let me read to you. I got to read to you the conclusion. Look at John. Look at 1 John 2, what he says. Do not love the world or the things in the world. If anyone loves the world, the love of the Father is not in him. For all that is in the world, the lust of the flesh, the lust of the eyes, and the pride of life, a great definition for Babylon. That just defines Babylon right there. The lust of the flesh, the lust of the eyes, and the pride of life is not of the Father, but is of the world. And the world is passing away, literally, all of it. And the lust of it, but he who does the will of God abides forever. So that's why we want to heed the Lord's voice when he says, come out from among them and be separate. Do not touch the unclean thing. Be holy, for I am holy, says your God.
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3: This is Seth Leibson for townhall.com. The late philosopher Hannah Arendt wrote that the power of toxic ideologies like fascism and communism, once they take hold, can prove impossible to reform. Now add apocalyptic theocracy to that fascism and you have a rough understanding of Iran's leadership. The West, and hopefully many in the Trump administration, are learning that now. As the Wall Street Journal and others reported, Iranian leadership plotted its third assassination on President Donald Trump last week. This after the United States had already decimated Iran's military. Federal courts had previously identified two other plots to assassinate Donald Trump, as well as several of his former cabinet officials. While many Americans recoil at notions of regime change in Iran, Iranian leadership has no such compunction about trying to effect regime change in America, and via assassination. And it appears almost nothing will shake Iran's fascist theocracy into moderation or civility. This is who and what we are fighting in Iran. Let's complete the job and help make gentler the life of this world.
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12: Welcome to Expository Truths, where we exalt Christ by bringing clarity of truth through the Scriptures with Dr. John Kyle, pastor of Faith Community Church in Vacaville. As Christians, we're called to know the truth and be able to proclaim it. We can know truth when we know the Word of God which is precise, without error, powerful, and effective for both salvation and spiritual growth. Enjoy digging deeply with Dr. Kyle as he takes us verse by verse through the powerful book of Ephesians, giving us a marvelous summary of the good news of Christ and its implications for our daily lives.
13: Please turn in your Bibles to Ephesians chapter 4, verses 17 through 20. Ephesians 4, 17 through 20. The letter of Ephesians was written by the Apostle Paul to the Christians living in the city of Ephesus. Paul wrote this while he was under house arrest in Rome, and he wrote it to lay a proper doctrinal foundation for these believers so they could then live out those doctrines for the glory of God. In other words, Paul first showed us all the amazing and incredible things that God has done for us, and now our call is to respond accordingly by lovingly honoring and obeying Him, our all in all. As we have seen, that this first begins within the church, and because Christ unites us together as family, the call now is to endeavor to keep the unity and to use our spiritual gifts within the body of Christ. As we saw, the ministry of the Word of God is foundational to everything else. Why? Because the Word is living and active and powerful for salvation and life. That means that those who are gifted in teaching and preaching the Word of God are to use their gifts with fervor and passion. Why? So the rest of the church can then be equipped, edified, unified, and growing in the faith, and then in turn, they can use their gifts within the body. Again, why? Because this honors Christ. This builds a great church. This is how we can fulfill the high calling that God has for us. And then, this is how we grow, right? This is how we spiritually mature. This is how we become everything that God calls us to become for His glory. Look what Paul says next, verse 17. This I say therefore and testify in the Lord that you should no longer walk as the rest of the Gentiles walk, in the futility of their mind, having their understanding darkened, being alienated from the life of God because of their ignorance that is in them, because of the blindness of their heart, who, being past feeling, have given themselves over to lewdness to work all uncleanness with greediness. Now, here we see the call, which is this, to no longer walk like the Gentiles. What do the unsaved, what do the Gentiles look like? How do they live? Paul gives us six descriptions of them that should not describe us in Christ. First, the unsaved walk in the futility of their minds. It means that the unsaved think and live without any real regard for God and for eternity. It means that the unsaved live without regard for the lasting and eternal consequences of their lives. Instead, it's just the here and now. What folly. J.C. Ryle says that to have wealth and possessions and position in society is not so important as people think. It matters not so much what money we have and where we live as to what we are in the sight of God. Where are we going when we die? Shall we live forever in heaven? These are the main things to which we should attend, and he's right. But the unsaved don't really consider this. But Christians, us, the saved, they think and live differently, for they live for the glory of God, and they live for the things that have eternal value. And you're going to find out that when you're saved, and then when you live for the glory of God more and more and more in your life, that then is when you find true satisfaction. That's when you find true purpose, a satisfaction that remains even when the things of this fading life disappear. Money, fame, earthly goods, health, and so on. Christ, right? He is the answer. Knowing and pleasing Him truly has lasting value, and He alone satisfies for all eternity. The unsaved don't understand this vital truth. We do. Second, the unsaved have a darkened understanding, verse 18. So, what do we do for those who have a darkened spiritual understanding? What do we do for those who are lost and heading for hell, but who don't think that they are lost and heading for hell? What do? We do this. We pray for them, and we share the truth with them. Why? Because God is good at bringing light into spiritual darkness, right? God can do it. God can do it. And so we do what He calls us to do, and then we trust Him with the rest. We pray, we give Him the truth, we pray, we give Him the truth, and we trust God with the rest. Look, a darkened spiritual understanding is all around us, and the line is clear, right? We think, how can you not see the truth when it's right there in front of you? They think, You guys are small-minded and you use God as a crutch for your ignorance. Sin has darkened people's understanding of God and of the things of God, and while it seems clear to us, it's not clear to the unsaved. And we should have compassion on them, right? We should be patient with them. We should keep praying for them. We should keep sharing the truth with them, because you never know when God will turn on the spiritual light in their life. Until then, the unsaved have a darkened understanding, and we see it everywhere we turn. Third, Gentiles, the unsaved, they're alienated from the life of God. The word alienated means to be excluded entirely, to be estranged, and to be at a great distance from. From what? From the life of God. What's that? Not physical life, but eternal life with God in glory. Eternal life with God and His people forever in heaven. Exclusion from that is the reality for the unsaved. Why? Because they refuse to surrender to Christ in repentant faith, the only one who can save their lost soul. Look what Paul adds here. Because of the ignorance that's in them. That's not a slight. You're ignorant. That's not a slight. It's just the spiritual reality, and this gives the cause for their unbelievers' alienation. The word ignorance means a lack of perception. The context speaks of the ignorance concerning God's revelation and God's will. Note that this is not innocent ignorance, but it speaks of a deliberate refusal of God and His will. Twice in Romans, Paul says that people are without excuse, because even though the signs of God and His existence are everywhere, people still reject Him, and they will be held accountable for that rejection. Look, Paul says that this ignorance is in them. So it's not an external thing, but it's an internal cause for their alienation from the life of God. So the blame on their ignorance falls on them, not on God, or on other external factors. So everyone is accountable before God. Everyone is responsible for their life and for their choices. It's interesting. Paul goes on to say, because of the blindness of their heart. So they're lost and alienated from the life of God because of their ignorance and because of the blindness of their heart. The word for blindness actually means hardness and callousness. So the lost are hardened to the truth of God, the truth that saves. But didn't Paul say in chapter 2 that people are actually dead spiritually? Yes, that's exactly what he said. The Bible tells us that when Adam sinned, that every person who's ever been born since then, apart from Christ alone, they have been born into sin. And thus, every person who has been born since then is born physically alive, but is born spiritually dead. Your basic nature is corrupted and depraved. That's your inheritance from Adam. And that's true for all of us. This again means that every person who is born after Adam and Eve is born alive physically, but they're all born dead spiritually. So you say that, how then can unbelievers be held accountable for that? Because the Bible is clear that everyone is accountable and everyone is responsible before God and for what they do with God. Remember what Paul said in Romans chapter 1, verse 19? What may be known of God is manifest in them, for God has shown it to them. Here we find that man has indeed been given a sufficient revelation of God so that no one can plead ignorance. How? Well, as one said, God sovereignly plants evidence of His existence in the very nature of man by reason and moral law, independent of exposure to special revelation of the Scriptures. That means that no person can plead ignorance of God, because entirely apart from Scripture, God has always revealed Himself, and God continues to reveal Himself to man. And here, the notion that those who have never explicitly heard the gospel are not under God's condemnation is corrected, because they are. Because that which may be intuitively known about God has been placed in their minds, their hearts, and their consciences of all men by God, and thus no man can claim ignorance of God. No person can claim that God's wrath against him because of his sin is unjust. God is clearly seen. Look, God gives an external manifestation of himself, and ignorance of God is willful sin. One said it like this: humans have an incurable sense of morality. Conscience is not a perfect moral guide, but it does testify to the reality of a moral standard to which we are personally accountable, because it stabs us when we violate it. This in turn is testimony for the existence of a moral creator in whose image we have been made. So God has clearly been seen. And then Romans 1:20. For since the creation of the world, His invisible attributes are clearly seen, being understood by things that are made, even His eternal power and Godhead. What's the point? That among other things, creation itself reveals the Creator God in a clear way, in an unmistakable way. And God has given sufficient evidence of His existence to everyone to see. Psalm 19:1 says that the heavens declare the glory of God and the firmament shows His handiwork very clearly. That doesn't mean that we can learn as much about God through nature as we can through His Word, not even close. But even so, men should be able to look at God's creation and conclude many things about Him, about His attributes, and also about His power. All right, so what does that then mean? This, that humanity is without excuse, without apology, without any real defense. They are guilty. They are all responsible and accountable, even as spiritually dead people. See, no one can stand before God in the day of His wrath and say, it's not fair. No excuses. No one can say that, because God holds all men responsible for their refusal to acknowledge what He's shown them of Himself, even in His creation. And mark this, even those who have never had an opportunity to hear the gospel, they have received a clear witness about the existence and character of God, and yet even then, they've suppressed that and they have rejected even that. Note that God's revelation through creation is not enough to save anyone, in the fact that it doesn't reveal His plan of salvation through Jesus Christ, apart from which no one can be saved. However, it is enough to condemn everyone and hold them accountable for their rejection. That said, if a person will respond to the revelation that he has, even if it's only the revelation of God in nature, we trust that God will provide some means for that person to hear the gospel. Remember in Acts 8, the Ethiopian eunuch was sincerely seeking God, and so the Holy Spirit sent Philip to witness to him. And we trust the Lord with that. So, that leads to another question. Will God judge the innocent heathen who has never heard about Jesus? Answer, there is no innocent heathen. All have sinned against the light that they have received, and all will be judged accordingly. And again, I trust the Lord with all that. But mark this, no one will have an excuse in the day when they stand before God. See, no one will have an excuse. No one will be able to say, it's not fair. This isn't right. No one. Humanity willfully suppresses the truth that is clearly before them, and we are all without excuse, and everyone is responsible for what they do with God and for what they do with the truth of God. And look, for all who reject the Lord in their life, alienation from God forever is the result. It's very serious. That's why we share the good news with people. What else? Fourth, Gentiles are past feeling, verse 19. This piles on with what we just said. What's this talking about? How the unsaved have no shame for their sin. In fact, as we look at the world without Christ, they not only feel no shame, but they also exalt and revel in the sin that they should be ashamed of. One translation says it like this, they have gotten over the pain. That's right. See, when conscience is first denied, there's a twinge of pain, right? There's a protest that can be felt and heard. But if the voice is silenced, which is what the unsaved world does with their sin, then the voice becomes less clear, the protest is smothered, and the twinge is less acute until they simply get over that pain. So suppress it, suppress it, suppress it, suppress it, and soon it's not going to bother you anymore. And so they're proud of what they should be ashamed of. That's a mark of the world today. They lie to themselves, see. They ignore what should be evident. This sin will hurt you. No, I'm okay, but you're not okay. And so they numb themselves to the reality, but guess what? It won't change the reality. Fifth, Gentiles are given to lewdness. What's lewdness? Lewdness refers to a person who casts off all restraint and has no regard even for public decency. F.F. Bruce calls lewdness a vice that throws off all restraint and flaunts itself. This indeed is a marker of the unsaved world. A couple of years ago, Tiff and I went on a date. Not our only date, but we went on a date. A musical at the Orpheum Theater in San Francisco. Before the musical, we went out to a late lunch just a few miles over the hill away. It was great, but it was Pride Week. We forgot that. We got caught in the middle of it as we tried to get to the theater. All right, what did we see? We didn't see people just protesting something, no. We saw things that people should have been utterly ashamed of. We saw disgusting things, sick things, and yet it was being proudly displayed in public. See, without God's Spirit to convict us from within, And as people suppress the truth of God in their lives and in society, lewdness and a casting off of sin is the result, and that is a mark of the world today. But it shouldn't mark us in Christ. That leads to the sixth mark of the unsaved. They work all uncleanness with greediness. In this context, it's probably

works. Now, some might be thinking, Paul is kind of being extreme here. I know many unbelievers who don't fit his dire description in these verses. I know many decent, moral people. They're faithful in their marriages. They love their children. They're responsible to work and to pay their bills. They're good neighbors. They're good people. So how does what Paul says here apply to them? Well, first, in God's grace, God restrains people from being as bad as they possibly could be. If God let all sinners go, the human race would have self-destructed centuries ago. People aren't as bad as they can be, no. But even so, sin has tainted every part of our being. It corrupts our minds, our emotions, our wills, and our bodies. But because of His grace, His benevolence, His mercy, God restrains the evil of the fallen human heart so that unbelievers can be kind and loving and responsible people, of course. That said, these descriptions are still true, and we see that when we look at the unsaved world generally all around us. And even though we might know many decent unbelievers, look, they still have this sin problem. And without Jesus to rescue them, they will indeed end up alienated from the life of God forever. Note also that God looks not only at the outward behavior, but also on the heart. God's assessment when He looked on the wickedness of the human race just before the flood was that every intent of the thoughts of His heart was only evil continually. After the flood, God's assessment didn't change. He said in Genesis 8:21, "For the intent of man's heart is evil from his youth." And then as Jeremiah 17:9 puts it, "The heart of man is more deceitful than all else and is desperately sick. Who can understand it?" And so we find that if God were to let any one of us go, that indwelling sin would impel us toward all manner of evil and all manner of corruption. But again, note this, that even though we might know many non-Christians who aren't or who don't seem as bad as these descriptions here, these descriptions are still true of them nonetheless. Non-Christians are lost. They are blind. They reject the truth that can save them. Hell is the reality for them. Sin marks and mars them. They belong to the wicked one, thinking they are good when they are not. They are believing lies to the detriment of their souls. They stand unforgiven in their sin that condemns them, and they are doomed. And their only hope is Christ. Their thinking is wrong. Their life is wrong according to the God who created them. Is there any hope? I just gave it away, didn't I? Is there any hope? Yeah, right? Christ is our hope. He can make the spiritually blind see. We've seen that. He can give life to the spiritually dead. He can rescue the lost and the desperate sinner from their sin, hell, and eternal wrath. He's very good at rescuing the lost from their sin, from hell, and from eternal wrath. So we pray for them, and then we share the good news with them. And good news, for all who surrender to Christ in repentant faith, they can and will be saved. For all who call on the name of the Lord in saving faith, they will be saved. Jesus can do it. Never, ever give up hope for a lost soul. Jesus can do it. So, what's the key to remember in all this? Why is Paul making these descriptions of the lost? Here's why. So that we don't live like them. See, that's his whole point here. Look at what he says in verse 20. Verse 20. "But you have not so learned Christ." And there it is, right there. Don't walk like the Gentiles walk. And here's how they think, and here's how they walk. Why not? Why not walk like them? Because you, Christian, you have not so learned Christ. So don't live like them. See? Learning Christ then means welcoming Him as a living person and being shaped by Him and by His teaching more and more. So it first means being saved by Christ, which is the beginning point of learning Christ. But then it continues on from there day by day so that Christ and His teaching permeates us, our minds, our hearts, and our lives. So what's Paul's point? The Christians who have learned Christ, they love Christ, right? We love Christ. And they live like Christ more and more, and not like those unsaved ones. Not like they used to live as a person who didn't know nor love Christ. See, look, they walk in the futility of their minds, but not you, right? Not you. You've been awakened by God, and you know that Christ is our all in all, and you know that this isn't all meaningless and vanity. No, but with Christ, you have real hope and eternal peace and true meaning and purpose, and you know that how you live out your faith as a Christian has eternal value.
all is not empty and void. No, Christ gives true meaning to the soul, and you are valuable to God, the God who loves

0: you, the God who cares for you, the God who promises to walk with you through all your pains and through all your trials, who will never leave you nor forsake you, who died to make you His. It's not futility to us, and we live like we believe it. There's purpose here. We can glorify God. Look, they have a darkened understanding, but not you. No, God has graciously opened your eyes, and now you see things clearly. Christ is life, and His Word is truth. So instead of basing your thoughts and opinions on what sinful men think, you base your beliefs and thoughts on what God, your Creator, says, because He sets the standard, He makes the rules, and He knows what's best, and His Word shows that to us. So I read it, and I believe it, and I embrace it, and I soak it in, and so that my understanding gets shaped by God and by the truth of God. Look, they are alienated from the life of God, but not you. No, we are saved. We are rescued. We are made clean through the death of Christ on the cross in our place, and we have great things to look forward to. See, our best day is when we die as Christians, because then we will see Him and be with Him forever in glory. And instead of eternal alienation, we have eternal peace and joy with God, our Abba, Father, and His people to look forward to. And we live like we believe it. We live for the things that matter, the things that last, the things that honor the God whom we love. We live like citizens of heaven should live, knowing that the best day really is yet to come for us in Christ. Anybody excited about that? Yeah, me too. Look, they are ignorant and blind, but not you. No, by God's wonderful grace, we understand the truth about eternal things, and oh, what a privilege it is, and we are called to live like it's a privilege. And then, they are past feeling. They are given to lewdness, and they work all uncleanness with greediness, but not you. So instead of living in sin, reveling in sin, embracing sin, being friends with sin, and growing callous to sin, we hate it. We battle it, we flee it, and we pursue Christ with passion and fervor. We continually cut off sin, we keep our conscience tender towards God, we refuse to give ourselves over to sin, knowing that it never satisfies and always enslaves, and we get back up every time we fall down, and we keep pursuing Christ till glory. Why? Because we love Him. And this is how we have learned Him, see. Are you looking like an unsaved soul? Or are you looking like a saved soul who has learned Christ and has loved Christ? Dive into His Word. Refuse to compromise, because little compromises are deadly. Flee sin. Pursue Christ. Obey Him, your good Master. And live like a true learner of Christ should live more and more. And for His glory. That's the call. Lord, help us. Let's pray. Heavenly Father, thank You, Lord, for rescuing us when we didn't deserve it. We are children of amazing grace, and we stand in awe of You. Help us to live like true learners of Christ, like true lovers of Christ. And may our lives reflect that learning. May our lives reflect that love more and more. Speak to our hearts. May we encourage one another in these truths. In Jesus' name we pray. Amen.
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15: 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My name is Mike. That was something my pastor was talking about recently, how as the potter working with the lump of clay, he has choices. He can make a salad bowl. He could make a coffee mug. He could make a vase. There's so many different options. And say he got halfway through making a mug and said, I actually want to do a coffee. We can mix it all up and then start to make a salad bowl. He is in control. We are the clay. We are the lumps of clay, and God is forming us and using us to accomplish his goals. And we are not all going to do the same thing because God needs each of us in our unique capacities to be used by him.
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17: 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Are you ready to dive deeper into God's Word? The Sermon on the Mount is Jesus' foundational teaching on what life in the kingdom of God looks like. Found in the Gospel of Matthew, it moves beyond outward religion and speaks directly to the heart, our motives, and our dependence on God. At its core, the Sermon on the Mount reveals both the holiness of God and our need for grace, while also showing the kind of life that grows out of genuine relationship with Him. We hope it brings you fresh insight, practical wisdom, and a deeper understanding of God's truth. At Gold River Calvary Chapel, our desire is to encourage others in their relationship with Jesus. We believe that Jesus is the answer to the issues we all face every day. It's our belief that as we draw closer to Jesus, we also grow in strength, joy, and peace. And it all starts with prayer and with the study of God's Word. So thank you for joining us. Now here's today's message.
18: We're in Matthew chapter 5, continuing in the Sermon on the Mount. Matthew chapter 5. I'm going to read verses 27 through 30. This is Jesus speaking. He says, "You've heard that it was said, 'You shall not commit adultery.' But I say to you that everyone who looks at a woman with lustful intent has already committed adultery with her in his heart." It was a good day until you heard that, right? There's Jesus. You're not alone. Because Jesus is standing on the shores of the Sea of Galilee on a mountain. Beautiful place. If you've never been there, I encourage you to go. And he's addressing a bunch of farmers, fishermen, housewives, whatever. They'd all stopped their work for the day to hear him, to go and hear him. And he gives, in this Sermon on the Mount, what is undoubtedly the greatest sermon ever preached. But here's the thing. The greatness of this sermon doesn't lie in its comfortableness. Jesus is not interested in making you comfortable. He's interested in the greatness of his truth to be set into you, into your inner being, and to set you free. Free from what? Free from sin. Free from the sin that enslaves us. Jesus is opening up a depth of understanding of what God's heart is all about. He's teaching us a radical new way of living. And it was a radical way that he talked about. We might be used to it because it's been a couple thousand years. But I suspect that it's also very new to you, very powerful to you. He's not talking about giving you a new way of living by changing your behavior. He's not a behavioral scientist. He's interested in changing your heart. He's interested in starting in your heart and mind, working in your heart and mind by his word and by his Holy Spirit. And so Jesus has given us this morning a really powerful assignment in his word. So for some of us last week, if you were here, we talked about anger. I got a lot of comments about that. Well, if that was tough on you, it's going to get tougher. Because now Jesus is going to talk about sex, and specifically lust and adultery. Isn't it amazing? We haven't changed for 2,000 years. When Jesus gave this message 2,000 years ago, it was relevant. And guess what? It's relevant right now. Anger, lust, still at the top of the list of our life issues. So Jesus says in Matthew 5:27, he says, "You have heard that it was said, 'You shall not commit adultery.'" And, you know, you can imagine just hearing the murmurs in the crowd. You guys aren't murmuring, so I don't know why you're not murmuring, but but they were murmuring. I know they were. Yeah, we know that. We know adultery is bad. We've been taught that by the rabbis. We know that. But then Jesus drops this bomb on them and us. And he says in verse 28, "But I say to you that everyone who looks at a woman with lustful intent has already committed adultery with her in his heart." And now the mood changes. Now there's this queasiness in the pit of your stomach. It should be. And that word look is critical. Someone asks, "Well, wait a second. I mean, I looked at a pretty woman. Does that mean that I sin?" Well, it depends. Jesus isn't referring to a casual glance. The look that Jesus is talking about is something much more. He's talking about a constant stare with the purpose of lusting, mentally drooling. It's looking at someone for the purpose of feeding an inner sexual appetite as a substitute for the literal act. He says to himself, "Oh, no. I would not go to bed with her. I'm just going to look at her. Well, actually, in my mind, I might go there." That's not a casual or accidental look. It's a very deliberate, purposeful look. And that's very different than what the Pharisees were teaching. They rightly believed that sex outside of marriage was a sin, that adultery would make you unrighteous before God. And they were right. And so, assuming that these Pharisees did not engage in the literal physical act, they consider themselves to be righteous before God. But Jesus is saying something else. He's saying that adultery, he's saying that sexual sin is much more than the physical act. That puts a whole new perspective on things, doesn't it? But in our text, Jesus is saying that lusting is the equivalent of adultery. So if you've ever lusted, I'm not going to ask for a show of hands. If you've ever lusted, because I don't need to. I know you. And I know me. If you've ever lusted, you're a sinner. And you are liable for hell. Just because you didn't do it physically doesn't mean you're right with God. It's adultery and it's a sin, and that's radical. It's a radical teaching. And so, to that famous, now some of you are old enough to remember that famous politician who once said, I shouldn't even say this. I can't help myself. It depends on what your definition of is. Well, here's God's definition. If you've ever thought it, it's adultery. I hope that makes you uncomfortable. It's supposed to. Jesus is stripping away the veneer of your life, of your heart. He's stripping away the phoniness. He's stripping away the lie. Such an important message for our time, for our culture, because sex is the sin of this generation. Sexual identity is everywhere. The devil knows that sex sells to sick hearts. He knows it. Sex is a huge industry. It's every form of media that we have plays to the lust of the flesh. Sex sells. Sex sells cars. It sells magazines. It sells guacamole. It sells beer. It doesn't matter. It sells movies. It sells football. Everything. We're a sex-crazy culture. Sex sells. And all the and if you're buying it, you're kind of a fool. Because all these industries are getting rich on you. They're getting rich on your mind as they're trying to feed it. Feed it for money. Feed you this stuff regardless of the cost to your soul, to your life, to your body. God's made us sexual beings, absolutely. So in and of itself, sex is not a bad thing. It's in fact, it's a good thing. But Satan is trying hard to make sex our identity. He's perverted sex, and he's trying to sell it to you and make your heart perverted. Don't go there, brothers and sisters. He's having a field day. He's so busy corrupting hearts. Our heart is the root of the problem. Relationships have been replaced with perversions. Love has been replaced with lust. Satan has taken the beauty and purity, the beauty and purity of human love and sex in marriage and corrupted it in our hearts and minds. He's taken away the beauty. He's taken away human beauty and turned people into objects of lust. He's removed sex from what God has designed. God's love is no longer how we think of sex. Satan is making sin appear normal, and people are devouring this perversion. That's the world we live in. How do I get my heart right? Well, he has this radical statement about lusting is the same as adultery. Well, now he has a radical cure for your heart. Let's look at it. Verse 29. If your right eye causes you to sin, tear it out and throw it away. For it's better that you lose one of your members than that your whole body can be thrown into hell. And if your right hand causes you to sin, cut it off and throw it away. For it's better that you lose one of your members than that your whole body go into hell. Now, when you first read that, you might say, wait a second. If he's saying that the issue is the heart, why is he saying I should pluck out my eye? Don't blind people lust? Well, I haven't asked any of them, but I think I know the answer. Absolutely. So, by the way, and I preached this before, and then the following week, the leadership in this church thought they were being really funny, and they all walked in with patches on their eyes. I just took it as, you know, them saying they were guilty. Don't come in with a patch on your eye next week, because that's not going to free you from lust. Because you and I both know that if you plucked out your right eye, you know what would happen with your left eye? It would be doing double duty. It'd be going wild, making up for that lost right eye. And I don't want to see any hooks on your hands either. Because if you get rid of that right hand, you know what's going to happen? The left hand is going to just be busier than ever. Here's the point. Jesus is being symbolic. There's no physical remedy for a heart problem. Jesus is saying, if there is something bad that you're tempted by, cut it out of your life. Cut it out of your life. That can feel very, very painful, very difficult. The reason it feels hard to do is because sin permeates itself deeply into you. It's not a minor surgery. It's a major surgery. And if you cut it out, if you cut that sin out of your life, it's going to feel like you've cut out your eye, or it's going to feel like you've cut off your arm. So what is your right eye? What is your right arm? Is it your computer? Is it your phone? Is it someone that you know that you're flirting with? Don't go there. Make the choice that Jesus is saying. Let those temptations die. And so now, this crowd is very uncomfortable. How can I live up to this? This is too much. Yes, it's a battle. It's a daily battle. But it's not a losing battle. Brothers and sisters, God takes sin really seriously because he loves you. And there's no sin, however sinful, that he will not forgive. Surrender to him in faith, I say. And if you do that, God's grace allows you to be forgiven, however horrific your sin may be, because of the blood of Christ cleansing all sin and all righteousness, washing us clean. Maybe you're here this morning and these words of Jesus have pierced your heart. I hope so, because that piercing is God's grace working in you. Because God not only seeks to pierce our hearts, but he also seeks to make our hearts clean and whole and beautiful. Because the glory of the gospel is that in Jesus, God has provided a true remedy for sick hearts. The Apostle John says it like this in 1 John 1:9. Such an important verse. Really, 1 John 1:9. Write it down. Read it. It's your pathway to liberation and freedom from sin. 1 John 1:9 reads, if we confess our sins, he is faithful and just to forgive us our sins and to cleanse us from all unrighteousness. What an awesome, beautiful verse. So here's our question. What do you do when your desire starts to drive you more than God's purpose for you drives you? What do you do? What do you do when what you crave starts driving you more than God's purpose for you? What do you do when what you want begins to weigh heavier than what God wants and has willed for you? Because lust doesn't start with the touch of another person. It doesn't start there. It starts with you welcoming the temptation to come inside of you. Oh, come on in. Come on in. And so that you now chase what feels good, even when it's killing you slowly or rotting your heart. Brothers and sisters, we're in a war. This is serious stuff. Lust and our flesh versus
0: the Spirit of God. That's the war. That's the battle. Paul says in Galatians 5:17, for the desires of the flesh are against the Spirit, and the desires of the Spirit are against the flesh. That's a war. For those who oppose to each other to keep you from doing the things you want to do. That means there's a war going inside of each and every one of us. Nobody escapes the war. A battle between you and what you want versus what God wants for you. Even the Apostle Paul, read Romans 7. He says, I do not understand my own actions, for I do not do what I want, but I do the very thing I hate. That's Paul. You cannot conquer what you continue to entertain. You can't defeat what you continue to feed. The enemy doesn't have to destroy you. All he needs to do is distract you long enough for your desire to drive you away from the love of God and God's plan for you. And he's a master at distracting. What is God's plan for you? Ephesians 5:2 tells us that we are to walk in love as Christ loved us and gave himself up for us to be a fragrant offering and sacrifice to God. How far is that from the lust of the flesh? We walk in love when we walk in the Spirit of God. And you don't know what that means? Pray. Pray that the Spirit will guide you. Lust will make you chase what might look like love, but it will leave you bound up. You saw maybe what appeared to be beauty in some form, but you didn't see the bondage attached to that. But when you let God purify your desire, you know he can do that? Ask him. When you let him purify your desire, he will redirect you. He will redirect that hunger to holiness and that craving into his calling. Because God's not trying to take away your passion. He's trying to aim your passion. He's not trying to starve your heart. He's trying to strengthen it with his love. He's trying to make your heart a beautiful, strong part of your inner being. You don't need another sin fix. You need divine focus. And if you let the Spirit lead you, he will show you that what you are chasing in people, you can only find in the presence of God by his Holy Spirit. And when you choose the Spirit over the flesh, you don't just avoid heartbreak, but you inherit wholeness. So I pray over you all that every desire that's been pulling you away from God would lose its grip. I pray that over you right now. That every counterfeit connection would break. That your heart would hunger for the things of God. Because when you master your fleshly appetite by the power of the Holy Spirit working in you, you unlock something so incredibly beautiful. And you know what you unlock? You unlock fellowship with the living God. But if you're bound up in lust or anger, the fellowship evaporates. The lust of the eyes is powerful. It doesn't just tempt your vision. It tests your discernment. Everything that looks good to you isn't sent by God for you. Some of the most dangerous distractions that Satan will send our way, they come wrapped in beauty and brilliance and charm. Hollywood is full of it. They're masters at that. The enemy doesn't always show up in darkness. Sometimes the enemy shows up dressed as an angel of light. Remember David? He stood on that rooftop and he saw Bathsheba bathing. Just one glance, one moment, one image, and the course of his life shifted. It wasn't the sword of a giant that almost destroyed David. It was the sight of a woman. Because the lust of the eyes doesn't fight you from the outside. It seduces you from the inside. It whispers, go ahead. It's just one look. It tells you, you deserve it. You need it. It paints a fantasy picture that hides
18: the real price of pain that's associated to it. And if you're not careful, your eyes will lead you where your spirit cannot sustain you. The Bible says in Matthew 6:22, the eye is the lamp of the body. So if your eye is healthy, your whole body will be full of light. But if your eye is diseased, if it's drawn to the wrong things, it fills your entire life with darkness. That means your focus determines your future. Your focus determines your future. Whatever captivates your eyes will eventually capture your heart. That's why the enemy loves to work through what you see. 1 John 2:16, it warns us. It says, "For all that is in the world, the desires of the flesh, the desires of the eyes, and the pride of life is not from the Father, but is from the world." Fix your eyes on Jesus. He's not teaching us these truths just to make us feel bad, and to feel bad about how morally weak we are. Yeah, he wants us to repent. He wants us to be obedient, absolutely. But he's also showing us something else. He's showing us that he's the great healer. We sang this earlier. He's the great healer, just as he did as he went from village to village and town to town and city to city, and he miraculously healed and healed and healed, leaving each place that he left. What did he leave them at? He left them perfect. He left them without sickness. Village after village, and he would come to a village and he would have compassion on them because they were sheep without a shepherd. He did that out of love. And in a moment of time, it was a perfect masterpiece of perfect health in that village. And right now, Jesus is offering himself as your healer and mine. And you're thinking, well, what does that have to do with lust? And the answer is, he wants to heal you by liberating you, by taking the bondage of sin from you and heal you, and to give you a clean heart that would be now open to him. You need a new heart, and I need a new heart. And he will wash you. He will wash you clean. He will cleanse you. He will write his law upon your heart. Your heart will become no longer a dark, rotten thing, but it will become a place of delight and beauty and love. And when that's your heart, when your love for Jesus is so captivating, so strong, that you are so grateful for his love and mercy and grace, and that now you can truly walk in his love, walk in his spirit, and now you want him more than you want to fulfill your own lust. And when you pursue him that way, more than you would pursue any other desire that you have, that now your heart is a place of delight. To God be the glory, forever and ever. Amen.
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0: Welcome to Touchstone with Pastor Jeff Miles from Touchstone Christian Fellowship in Sacramento. This teaching was recorded live during our Sunday morning worship service. 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
1: Billy Graham said, "The wonderful news is that our Lord is a God of mercy and he responds to repentance." In the story today, we'll see two people who are both confronted with their sin. One man humbles himself before the Lord and truly repents, and the change in his attitude and behavior are immediately observable. The other man, he sheds tears, he acknowledges his wrongdoing, but it doesn't really have any lasting impact on his life. As soon as his conscience stops bothering him and those guilty feelings dissipate, he goes back to this same old place he was before, attitude unchanged,